0: has more.
1: Scientists pointing to the El Niño event growing in the Pacific Ocean, leading to short-term temperature spikes occurring on top of global warming. Scientists say the heat is coming from human-caused greenhouse gas emissions.
2: By and large, the majority of that is the long-term trend that we see in our warming climate from the burning of fossil fuels.
3: The West will continue to be unseasonably hot, with extreme heat warnings for Los Angeles, where it will feel like 107 degrees, and San Diego feeling near 100 degrees. Heat advisories also in place across Arkansas, Tennessee, and Mississippi. Jacqueline Lee, ABC News, Los Angeles.
0: And Harry Styles will return to Toronto next year for two shows at Rogers Stadium as part of his expanded Together Together tour. The British pop star will perform May 7th and 8th with country star Lainey Wilson, marking his first Toronto tour date since 2022 and the only Canadian stop announced. This is the Canadian Press. In sports, it's a light day in Major League Baseball with only five games on the schedule. The Toronto Blue Jays will kick off a three-game series against Baltimore tomorrow night at Rogers Center. Over a dozen former hockey players are suing the University of Michigan. They say their coach and other staff were aware of sexual hazing and other abuses by teammates decades ago. The plaintiffs are 16 men who played at Michigan between 1984 and 2001. The university denies responsibility, but says the allegations are disturbing. It's another setback for organizers of the 2030 French Alps Olympics. Edgar Groperot is leaving his role as organizing committee president. The change comes 7 months after Cyril Lanette left as committee CEO. And Morocco and Spain are jousting over the right to host the 2030 World Cup final. FIFA has yet to officially announce which country will host the match. Spain is still reeling from a massive border crossing by thousands of migrants who pushed from Morocco into a North American Spanish enclave in July. From the Canadian Press, I'm Hannah Stolz. This-

0: afternoon, Canada. I think I told you guys the story that my daughter, who is hyper creative, she's a graphic designer, she's 13. She's been doing this sort of stuff since she was like six. And she is completely against AI. She believes it is the death of creativity. And I took her to a movie called The AI Doc, and I believe the subtitle is Or How I Became an Apocaloptimist. And she hated it even more at the end. But what I learned in this movie is, so you had the ChatGPT company, and then you had Anthropic, and Anthropic, from what I understood, was built like, it was supposed to be like ChatGPT with, or OpenAI rather, with guardrails and with more ethics and morals, I suppose. Well, maybe not so much, because like a neutron bomb got dropped on social media when former Anthropic employee Jacob Hoxson, he resigned and told the world the reason why he resigned. And then he went on and did some interviews. And let's listen to just a short clip of his reasoning.
1: I assume you are saying literally that you believe that AI could kill us all by the end of the decade. How would that happen? Like, what would that actually look like?
2: Yeah. So the precise scenario sounds a little bit like science fiction. It sounds like something that's not real, but I think it is frighteningly real, and it's easiest to understand it if you think about real things that happened 2 months ago. So 2 months ago, OpenAI agents, AIs, hacked into third-party infrastructure entirely of their own accord, and this was like a concentrated hacking spree that they carried out of their own volition. And I think that if you extrapolate into the future the level of capabilities of these AIs, with the same independent volition, they could cause extreme havoc. For example, hacking critical infrastructure, building extinction-level bioweapons. There's a lot of ways that the AI could actuate itself in the world.
1: Is it specifically, when did your feelings about this technology change? Was it something about the rate of progress that you've seen?
2: Yeah, so I think it's really important to just look at the rate of progress and say, for example, in areas like coding or math, a couple of years ago, these AIs were just about helping humans a little bit. They could give you suggestions. Now they're close to replacing them. We still need humans at the moment, but quite plausibly within a year, we'll no longer need humans for doing research in many areas.
0: Yeah, okay, so that's frightening Judgment Day Skynet level stuff. Is it something we should be worried about, or is this a little bit of a Chicken Little with the sky falling? To discuss this, somebody with far more domain expertise than I, David Shipley, the CEO of Boceron Security. He's a cybersecurity expert, and I'm very glad to have you here, David. Thank you for joining us.
3: Thanks for the opportunity.
0: Okay, can you tell me what you heard when you heard that? Because I just told you what it made me feel. What did you hear?
3: Well, I heard a 27-year-old who's exceptionally bright get real worried about a hypothetical scenario that's not actually about AI. If we unpack the incident that he specifically cites, the Hugging Face hacking incident. So a bunch of OpenAI bots who no one was appropriately watching, so which is like watching a bunch of children run around unsupervised, yep, went to cheat on a test. And when we say hacked Hugging Face, what the audience needs to know is they found a bunch of passwords and logged in. So yes, the AI does what a 10-year-old hacker could do, as a friend of mine pointed out. So yeah, there are risks. I mean, right now, without AI Skynet, 100 water utilities in the United States were hacked by Iran in July, some of which declaring local states of emergency. And for listeners in Ontario, there's a visceral memory of what happens when things go wrong in water when we think about Walkerton.
0: Yeah.
3: So bad things are happening right now, not with a lot of AI.
0: Okay.
3: Now, I remind everyone, turn the power off. These are still computers. Yeah. They're robots. It's a choice. And there's a movie, Ben, I'll end on this, called Swordfish. And it's a hacking movie. Yeah. It's a little kitsch. You may remember or not.
0: I do remember.
3: One of my favorite lines about this was the whole point about misdirection. While we worry about Skynet, What we're not paying attention to is real science that's landing right now.
0: Yeah.
3: People that use AI are becoming dumber. People that use AI are surrendering their cognitive judgment. Up to 80% of people will follow an AI if it tells them the wrong answer confidently. That's the crisis we should be talking about.
0: Yeah. I mean, I've found that using an AI agent to help me figure out what stories are going to work on the show. You know, I wake up in the morning and there's a list of 20 of them. And I keep telling the agent, keep going back to our YouTube and our social media to see what types of stories have the most engagement with our audience. And so I start the day armed with that information. So I'm sure there are so many different ways that AI can help. I work with an AI company that helps identify which unfertilized eggs a woman should freeze. That is far more accurate than any doctor's ever been. They are identifying cancer before the human eye could ever identify it. The potential is phenomenal. But if you take what if I read between the lines here, David, he's saying that today it's hard to keep tabs on these unruly children. In a year, in 2 years, those unruly children are going to be even more sophisticated or even more unruly, possibly. And at some point, you're not going to be able to keep. I don't know. The adults aren't going to be able to control them. Is that not a possibility?
3: Well, I mean, again, if we're talking about in 3 years, AI can build other AI in a data center. This is this whole Ray Kurzweil singularity kind of theory. This is where AI now is smarter than us and it's doing X. Then let's take it further and have a logic experiment. So we would need robots in place in the next 3 years to build and maintain the data centers, to run the power plants feeding the data centers, to fill the shipping orders and move the boats over. So in 3 years, we're supposed to be completely roboticized so that we are absolutely helpless and Skynet and Terminators are on our door. Yeah, sorry. I don't know if anybody else believes that story. I don't. My skepticism comes from, was it Tesla's told us we're having full self-driving cars and everyone's going to make money off their cars, what, 10 years ago? So no, I don't think there's that. Part of it is this is exciting. It's scary. I get it. But it's still just a tool. And there's a famous quote, guy who created the field of cybernetics. He wrote a book and he said, beware the gadget worshipers. Beware the gadget worshipers.
0: I want to live in a world where I want to live in the best possible version of an AI infused world. I absolutely do. How can we in our most responsible iteration ensure it as best we can?
3: Well, first, I think we have to have adult conversations about this. Do some of these tools pose significant risks to digital infrastructure, which we do rely on? Yes. Could we responsibly regulate them? Absolutely. And Europe already started. So at the end of August, they passed their AI Act, came into force. And guess what? Turns out, Ben, when you make big corporations liable if their things commit crimes and they face fines, they suddenly get more responsible. I mean, it's a crazy concept.
0: Holy moly. Actions have consequences? Wow.
3: So, after this Hugging Face thing, you literally had AI company after AI company doing what someone coined, not my term, but I absolutely love it, felony humble bragging. Look at all the crimes we just committed.
0: Yeah.
3: Okay, so who's going to jail?
0: Yeah. David, I'm so glad you joined us today to talk this through. I feel a little bit better. And I'd love for you to come back the next time one of these guys pops off and says the world is going to end in a heartbeat. Really, thank you very much for your insights, your expertise. I appreciate it.
3: Absolutely. It'll only end if we choose to go and let it do that. And that's the big question.
0: So we still have agency here. Thank you very much. You take care.
3: You're very welcome. Take care.
0: Okay, so we're going to open our phone lines after a segment like that to take the pulse of the people. How worried are you about AI? Is it just paranoia, hyperbole, or do you think AI poses a genuine threat? Tell us how you use AI in your life. Give us a call, 416-870-6400 or 1-888-225-TALK.
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0: Well, welcome back, and time to turn the microphone over to you at 416-870-6400 or 1-888-225-TALK. We want to talk AI. How are you using it in your life? How are you using it in your business? Are you letting your kids use it? And are you worried for the future? This former Anthropic employee says that the guardrails do not exist, and he quit, and he says they're gambling with our lives. And I just had a cybersecurity expert on the show, Chris Shipley, who said it's not the Armageddon that this young man is suggesting. We are still in control. And if you make sure that the companies know that there are consequences to their actions, they will govern themselves accordingly. So give us a call. Let us know. And we're going to start with Bob in Calgary. Bob, welcome.
15: Thank you. First time, long time. I love your show.
0: Thank you.
15: I have a 30-year-old daughter, Mallory, who has said to me, "Dad, AI makes people not do the research." Mm-hmm. And I have this great example when Mitch Marner. I'm a sports geek, so when Mitch Marner scored that that goal during the Olympics, where he went through like three guys, I had a flash.
0: Oh, Bob, you still there? Oh, we lost him. Bob, give us a call back. Give us a call back because I want to hear the end of that story. I don't know what happened there, but Bob is going to give us a call back. I saw a snippet of a podcast on Instagram where these people were talking about is it unfair of us to deprive our kids of this tool that helps us optimize our lives? Why wouldn't we teach them early on how to fold AI into their lives? And this expert replied, no, you shouldn't give them access to AI because in the hands of an expert, it can absolutely optimize your life because you've got skills and tools to then look at the output of AI and determine its value in your life and in your business. When it comes to kids, they don't have any expertise. They don't have any skills. So you're not... if you're not optimizing, they are offloading the responsibility. They're just telling it what to do because they don't have the skills to do it themselves. And I thought that was really interesting. I always try when I use AI, I always view it as an assistant, I talk to it like an assistant. Here's my project. Here's what I'm doing. Here's what I'm bringing to the table. Help me organize it in a way that makes sense. And they help me do it faster than I could do it myself. Oh, Bob's calling back. Bob, welcome back.
15: Thank you.
0: Hey.
15: I'm not sure where I left off.
0: So you left off with your daughter, Mallory.
15: Okay, my daughter, Mallory, claims, 30 years old, first time I heard it, anybody using AI is almost, she doesn't like it. It's too lazy to look things up.
0: Yeah.
15: So as a self-described sports geek, I have a great example. When Mitch Marner scored that goal during the Olympics, where he went through like three guys, it reminded me, and I'm old enough to remember the 72 series, it reminded me of one of Paul Henderson's three-game winning goals, where he went through guys, and he self-described it as being the greatest goal he had ever scored. So I went on to Google's AI, and I said, show me Paul Henderson's winning goal in game six. And it came back to me, and it said, Paul Henderson didn't score the winning goal in game six. He scored the winning goal in game eight. And I went, well, wait a minute. Show me the winning goal or he was in game seven. Paul Henderson didn't score the game-winning goal in game seven. He scored. So as a data guy, I can see where it's trying to make it smooth to you, but by its own smoothness,
0: yeah,
15: it actually undercuts itself without knowing.
0: Well, and thank you for that. That highlights one of the flaws in training some of these models, right? Like it's trained on data, and there's plenty of misinformation out there. My friend told me, who knows far more about this than I, that a lot of the models are no longer trained on the information on, say, Wikipedia, because it has been highly politicized and co-opted, and there are people out there who will change entries because they don't like somebody or they don't like an event or they want it reflected. And so that's one of the many reasons that you get those what's called hallucinations. It's only as good as the information you're putting into it. Rick in Brampton is calling. Rick, welcome.
16: Hello.
0: Hi.
16: So my question is, it seems to me that there's enough capacity with AI already. Why are we building more data centers? For what reason are we going like mega capacity?
0: Yeah. Well,
16: as far as I can see now, there is enough AI out there in the world to satisfy all our human needs.
0: Well, for the same reason that they're trying to double the capacity of the electrical grid in Ontario by 2050, because there are going to be more people and there are going to be more businesses, and those businesses are going to require more power.
16: No, that doesn't cut it. Sorry. No, when you're talking about electricity, that's a need. AI is not a need. This is a You're talking something we need to survive.
0: Okay, well, hold on. Okay, so hold on. You interrupted me. I'm gonna push right back. Tell me that what you're referencing. 30 years ago, you would have said the exact same thing about the internet. That it's not a need. It's a nice to have. It's not a must have. I guarantee you, you cannot make an argument today that
16: I can go back further than that. I can say in the 50s and 60s, why did we build more nuclear bombs? We already had enough to blow up the world six times over. So why did we keep building more?
0: I'm struggling to find the point. The point you were making
16: The point is that the ramifications of AI are unknown.
0: Okay. Well, okay. That's different than what we're. Okay. Okay. Listen, I'll continue this point. And Rick, I do thank you. I'm going to continue talking about this. I mean, if you're happy with, if you think that AI is going to stop evolving today, and we've solved for everything that AI can solve for, then sure, I suppose Rick makes a point. But we haven't cured cancer. We haven't solved a world hunger. And there is an argument to be made that AI is going to help us solve those problems. So we need more of it. And yes, need, and I'm using that word very carefully. You could argue that the advancements in nuclear weapons also led to the advancements in MRI technology. I don't know what to tell you. There's good and bad with everything everything that is invented. I say it all the time. You invent the airplane, you also invent the airplane crash. We got Jake in Toronto. Jake, welcome.
17: How are you?
0: I'm good, thanks.
17: So, my thoughts are AI is something that could do a lot of good, as we're already seeing. I deployed it across my company, and my employees are way happier because of it. There's also a lot of potential to do a lot of bad with AI for all the things that the gentleman mentioned. But the same way oil companies, if we probably didn't put regulations on them, they'd probably just find the cheapest, dirtiest way to get oil out of the ground because they're for-profit companies. And just like...
0: Yeah.
17: AI is going to be exactly the same. So we'll have to put safeguards in place to make sure that they don't do things, because otherwise they will go the cheapest, easiest way to maximize profits.
0: And I agree with everything you just said. How do we – the wild card in that is – because for that to give people comfort, you have to take China out of the equation. You know, China doesn't necessarily have the – guardrails that we would want to put in here, which would guardrails slow things down, and conceivably they could win this race to, what is it called? What's the AGI?
17: Yeah, I mean, it's always going to be the case. You know, we had that in the Cold War with the race, nuclear arms race, and you know we have that today with minerals and everything. You know, we're going to get minerals cheaper in China because they're not going to have the same regulations that we have in terms of pollution to get those same minerals, and they're going to do it for cheaper.
0: Yeah.
17: And then we have, viruses being created in labs and doing all kinds.

0: or worse, and we have to keep up with the people that just choose to do it for worse, just like nuclear bombs.
1: Hey, Michael, thank you very much for the call. Thanks to everybody for calling in. Jason in Winnipeg, I apologize we couldn't get to you, but we'll get to you next time, I promise. 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Keeping silent will not help anyone. So we're going to have a very difficult, but I hope ultimately positive conversation next.
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1: Welcome back. And today is the 1 year anniversary of the assassination of Charlie Kirk. I remember where I was. I was in Winnipeg hosting a charitable event, and it was stunning. It was a stunning turn of events, and so sad for his family and sad.

0: for taking stock of that moment and what it meant for us. You know, the systematic dehumanization of political opponents can make violence not only palatable, but in some people's minds, some twisted minds, necessary. And on a different day, on a different topic, my next guest and I would probably have, could probably have an explosive debate. I don't believe that we shared too much common political ground, but I have never, nor will I ever, see those disagreements or the people I disagree with as anything but that, as people. They are not targets. And today is World Suicide Prevention Day. And my next guest, former federal MP and Minister of Health, Mark Holland, had a well-documented journey with mental health struggles. He opened up about that in a committee meeting in Ottawa. I would be lying if I said I knew any of it until today. And when I watched him tell that story, I saw him as a human being who struggled. And I felt for him, and my heart broke for him. And he's here to talk about that on this very important day. Mark, welcome back to the show.
1: Thanks for having me again, Ben. Great to chat.
0: The last time we spoke, let's get this out of the way. Last time we spoke was in advance of the CNE, the Canadian National Exhibition. And it was great until the storm, I think. Just give me a real quick, give me a real quick sense of how it went for you this year.
1: Well, thanks, Ben. Yeah, it was a phenomenal year. You know, we had real challenges, but, you know, thank goodness everybody was okay. Yeah. You know, we had that day, we had to shut down on the Wednesday, terrible storm. But, you know, huge turnout, beautiful weather on certain days, and really exciting music, really exciting shows. We had a great time.
0: Listen, I got to say, man, I did not know this part of your personal history. And it must have taken great courage to lay it out for everyone when you told the story of how you tried to end your life. Take me back to that moment where you decided to go public with the story.
1: Yeah, so thanks, Ben. I think what you said up top, I so agree with, right? Which is that we have these intense battles, these disagreements that really should be framed around what's best for the country. And there's a lot we don't know. And those debates are correct and right. But it's not a place where, you know, you show any weakness. And we were having debate around the utilization of the virtual provisions of Parliament and the life of not just parliamentarians, but staff and everybody on all sides of the aisle. And I had to talk about, you know, these provisions that we were bringing forward. I had to speak about my story. And I was really worried about doing that, obviously, because, you know, I did go through a real crisis, a point where, you know, I had hit a bottom and, you know, made an attempt on my life. And I'll tell you, I saw too many people who had a similar look that I had in my eyes that were silently carrying a lot of pain, trying to look tough, trying to pretend it wasn't there. And so I thought, look, you know, I've got to come forward. I got to talk about this. And in a contemporary circumstance, that's why I've joined the board of the Men's Mental Health Foundation, because I think we have to open these conversations up. And, you know, there's a lot of people who are afraid how they'll be judged, you know, afraid that if they say they're weak, it's going to, you know, portend something awful. But it's actually the alternative that's the problem.
0: Now, you said that, you know, you'd put all your eggs in the basket of so you identified as a politician, right? And when you lost your seat, that identity fell apart. And I guess you tell me if I'm misspeaking, but everything was out of balance. You were focused on that, and your marriage was struggling, and your relationship with your kids was strained, and that just. That set what it sets you down a cascading path of negativity.
1: Yeah, there's a lot of things, obviously. Yeah. So I'm shortcutting, but I think you're covering a lot of it. I mean, I threw since I was six in a sandbox. Politics is what I loved, and you know, public service is an insatiable beast, and you want to serve it. And I think in the process, I made a lot of mistakes. I wasn't there when I should have been for really important things in my kid's life. You know, yes, absolutely. My marriage suffered. I ended up, you know, going through a divorce. So, you know, that, and I had no time for friends. My whole life was work. And then my personal relationships have really deteriorated because of that imbalance in my life. And my personal identity was too tied to my work. And so, yeah, like that ended in a really dangerous moment that caused me to sort of reframe my priorities and critically evaluate, you know, what I wasn't facing. And then I also would say that I didn't want to tell people I was suffering. I didn't want people to think I was weak or couldn't handle it, particularly in that moment in a public life. Once I lost, you know, it was different. That felt like a failure. I had a lot of, you know, sort of unprocessed childhood issues that I hadn't faced. So it was time to come and look those in the mirror.
0: So Mark, I think a lot of people would be curious to understand, and if you can, sort of walk us through what your brain was telling you when you had this imperative to end your life, when you know, your kids are still there and you do have friends, they do exist. You might not have had time for them. And there, I'm sure there were other things in your life. And yet the decision was made. And then tell me how, after the unsuccessful attempt to end your life happened, and, you know, did you have an awakening? Did you have a moment of clarity that said, I've been given another chance? I don't even know how to make sense of going from that point to making the conscious decision to rebuild.
1: Yeah. So for me, you know, I came to a place where I believed that I didn't have a lot of value, and that I brought, that I was more pain than I was help in the world. And the bigger piece, honestly, Ben, was I just hurt so badly for so long and I didn't know how to make it end. I had been sprinting from my pain for so long and, you know, trauma that had happened to me that, I just didn't think I could ever fix it. It looked like, you know, just a bottomless pool, and I had no idea how to process it. And, you know, what happened to me, was, you know, in the middle of this attempt, you know, after I sort of was into it, that I had a memory of being a teenager and going into the hospital when my mom had made an attempt on her life, and how devastating that was for me in a way that I had never processed. And then I pictured my kids, and I just had my major thought was, like, if I could be anything, I'd just be a good dad. Yeah. And I got to drop all this other junk and just focus on being a good dad. And that, you know, just because I'd gotten it wrong didn't mean I couldn't get it right going forward. And that just became, you know, sort of my North Star, to sort of build out from that and to never allow other things to get bigger than that. And look, I'm not saying it's easy. I might still try to process everything in the past, but I think it's opened up a lot of wonderful conversations. I mean, I think that, you know, the other hard part is, in a public life, as I'm sure you can appreciate, then people try to use that and say, oh, is he crazy or unbalanced? Like, if you look at headlines when I'm attacking me, all of a sudden, when I came out, it sort of takes on that flavor, which is too bad. And I think we have to end that kind of stuff.
0: Yeah.
1: It doesn't bother me. I process it, but it really makes it hard for other people to come and talk about what they're going through.
0: Well, I wish I could continue this conversation. It sounds like you're doing a lot better. And you know, you said before you didn't feel like you were putting a lot of value into the world. I think this conversation, I think sharing that raw truth is a net positive. I know it is for me. I can only assume it's doing the same for a lot of people listening to this conversation today, Mark. Really means a lot that you came on to talk about this. I wish you nothing but the best. I really do. And I hope that, same hope I have for everybody. I hope tomorrow is better than today. And I really wish you the best. Thank you for coming on and sharing.
1: Thanks so much, Ben. Appreciate it. And yeah, beautiful things come out of darkness. You just got to keep sticking through. Appreciate it.
0: Thank you. Thank you. All right. That was Mark Holland, former minister. He went through a dark period and he came out the other side. If you're going through a dark period, talk to somebody. Talk to somebody. Reach out because it does get better. It really does. Coming up, Donald Trump has made an ostentatious promise to every American. Oh, boy. That it's going to cost the U.S. government more than $1 trillion. A trillion. We'll discuss that with an economist next.
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0: Welcome back. And Trumpapalooza, as it's being called by the GOP itself, is in full effect. I'm talking, obviously, of the Republican National Convention, the first one that they're having in a non-presidential election year in decades. The topic of the first night was affordability. And yesterday on the show, we spoke about how bananas that was because the president had signed into effect a raft of punitive measures against Canada that were going to make life even less affordable in some very key and strategic U.S. states. that's okay, because U.S. President Donald Trump said yesterday that he – now listen to this – he would pay every American adult a $5,000 U.S. Trump dividend. Why? If Republicans retain control of Congress. Okay. Let's talk about that with Eric Kam, economist and professor at Toronto Metropolitan University. Eric, every politician in power bribes people with their own money, as the expression goes. Most people are a little more subtle about it, though.
7: Well, yeah, Benedict. And, you know, this is making me laugh because, number one, we all know this is just Trump being Trump and talking to hear the sound of his own voice. But it's just another example of how Canadians sell themselves short. We bought votes for $200.
0: Yeah,
7: I didn't know that $5,000 was on the table.
0: But like, this is crazy. I know you're not here to talk about whether this is legal, but it ain't right. I mean, literally, if you're a husband and a wife, or a husband and a husband, or a wife and a wife, or whatever else, if you vote Republican, you could see $10,000 tax-free coming into your bank account.
7: Yeah, except that, Ben, it's never going to happen. This is just one of those cases. How many times have we said on your show, watch what Donald Trump does, don't listen to what Donald Trump says? Now, that said, there are people that for $5,000 would vote for the Sisters of the Poor. But that's another story because it's never going to happen.
0: Yeah, it's just to me, when I heard this was just bonkers. And the this obviously hasn't been costed out. If you want to believe the most ridiculous version of Donald Trump, he made it up as soon as he went on stage. I suspect he didn't, but it could have happened. Do you think he cares that this would cost more than $1 trillion?
7: No, he doesn't care, Ben, because it's never going to happen. You know, Donald Trump is a showman. I think, number one, first and foremost, people have to start seeing Donald Trump for what he is. He is the president of the United States, and I do respect the office of the president. And I always tell people, you ignore him at your own peril, because, you know, deep down in there are grains of truth, and you have to reckon with the fact that he's in charge of the most powerful economy on the planet. But we all know the difference between doable and complete and utter stupidity to fill a news cycle that might need a sound bite or two. Look, you went to law school. Is this legal? I can't imagine this is legal. That said, the idea of buying votes, like we said, with the $200 that Trudeau offered, it's been done before. Yeah. It's, you know, you could do it. But come on, a $1 trillion proposal to buy votes? This is just ridiculous.
0: All right, well, let's move on to the broader trade war. And I've got a lot of time for former New Brunswick Premier Frank McKenna, a great man, highly intelligent, very successful. And he was also the Canadian ambassador to the U.S. He said that we can stick this out. We can wait this out. We can take the pain. And I kind of appreciate what he says. He says, time is on our side. It's not good for investors. It's not good for consumer confidence. But the wait is just as painful for the United States as it is for Canada. And Canadians have a high level of resolve. I mean, I can see the logic there. We are, at least people say it right now, we're willing to take some pain. I don't know that the Americans are prepared for discomfort, even a fraction of what we say we're prepared for.
7: You know, that's all fine and good, Ben. And I respect him as well. But time, the big thing out of that thing was that time is on our side. Time is on our side. Come on. Time is not on Canada's side when the economic relationship is this asymmetric, right? The United States is roughly, let's just give the numbers. The United States is roughly a $30 trillion economy. Canada is around a $2 trillion economy. As much as today I debated Jim Stanford, who told me that those numbers aren't real, they're real. And Canada also depends vastly more on the U.S. market than they do on Canada. So, yes, okay, there's some truth here.
0: Let me add a little more truth, and it's not economic, it's political,
7: okay.
0: Right? You've got a prime minister here that whether you voted for him or not, he's got the support of about 85% of the country at this point. And people are taking a lot of what he says, for better or for worse, on faith. Donald Trump is, as we just said, feels like there's a little bit of desperation there, literally willing to spend $1 trillion to maintain control of the Senate and the House. His coattails are not what they used to be. He's sitting about 38% approval rating, about 50, almost 59% disapproval rating. And this tiny little country, Canada, is standing up to him. At least that's what the perception is. And if Canada stands up for themselves and waits this out, then who's to say other countries won't come back and say, yeah, we want to renegotiate? There is a political calculus here where there is more risk for him than there is for Mark Carney.
7: Do you really believe that, Ben?
0: I'm just telling you a scenario.
7: Okay, well, let me tell you a scenario. You have a $30 trillion economy versus a $2 trillion economy. And yes, a trade war can hurt both countries, but it's going to hurt Canada far more proportionally. So you can give me all the politics you want. I get it. But, you know, if a heavyweight and a lightweight keep punching each other,
0: yeah,
7: the fact is they don't feel the pain equally, and time is going to favor the heavyweight. And let me tell you, you know, yes, Mark Carney does have an immense amount of support. You and I have discussed what the federal Liberal brand brings to you, and I've never seen it more apparent than today when so little has been rewarded with so much.
0: Yeah.
7: But we got to talk about what's actually going on. The real danger here isn't today's tariff bill. It's tomorrow's investment decision,
0: yep,
7: right? Because we know the trade uncertainty doesn't just destroy today's output. It redirects tomorrow's capital. And I think that can Canada afford it? That is the wrong economic test. Of course, Canada can survive a trade war to some extent, but that's an extraordinarily low bar, Ben,
0: yeah,
7: for all of the people out there listening. Governments can borrow, subsidize, they can compensate workers, but taxpayers, Ben, they're going to ultimately finance those measures. So let me just leave, well, I'm not leaving, but let me leave you with this thought for a second. Having the fiscal capacity to absorb damage is not an argument for voluntarily absorbing damage.
0: Yeah. No, listen, I get it. I get it. But really quick, because we have about a minute left. What are you looking for in this massive Mark Carney investment summit that's coming up next week, where the government claims that they could unlock potentially $1 trillion of investment in the Canadian economy?
7: Well, good luck. I would love to see him unlock $1 trillion of investment in the Canadian economy. I'd love to see him unlock $1 billion, $1 million, $100,000. This is a time for adults to get to the table, and he realizes that that with the United States, he's failing miserably. So I guess it's time to go to Plan B. Plan B is let's go to other countries and hope that they can fill the gap. But just remember, that is a massive gap, a massive gap, and you're asking a lot of countries that are worth a lot less than the United States.
0: All right, Dr. Eric Kam, I just wish every now and then you'd come out of your shell on this show, but I appreciate you, sir.
7: Ben, happy and healthy Shana Tova to you and your family.
0: Shana Tova, my friend. All right, just a reminder, if you want more BMS, we put out a podcast every day and find even more content on X, on Instagram, and on YouTube. Coming up for our Toronto audience, there has been a cabinet shuffle at Queen's Park. Who's in? Who's out? We'll unpack that with a seasoned reporter next.
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27: From the National Newsroom of the Canadian Press, I'm Hannah Stoles. Prime Minister Mark Carney says Ottawa is reviewing the latest U.S. tariffs and import bans before deciding whether to adjust Canada's retaliatory measures. Speaking at a cabinet retreat in Banff, Alberta, Carney called the new U.S. actions significant for some sectors, but relatively modest compared with earlier measures. The escalation follows stalled August trade talks, new U.S. tariffs on nearly $28 billion in Canadian goods, and Canada's retaliatory duties. Elections Quebec says that printed voter cards will only be available in French for the first time in its history in order to comply with new language legislation. Doug Mitchell is a lawyer challenging the French-only voter mail-out and is asking Elections Quebec to suspend the law.
28: We're asking that the application of the law be suspended to allow, you know, on a temporary basis, to allow these notices to be sent. But I think the court understands that there's an urgency situation.
27: Mitchell says the QR code for voters to access information online in English instead isn't an appropriate substitute. A man faces multiple offenses and a stabbing last month at a Sikh temple in Edmonton, but police say there's no evidence so far that the attack was motivated by hate. Staff Sergeant Eric Stewart of Edmonton announced today that 27-year-old Austin Sim Pelletier was charged with two counts of assault causing bodily harm, one count of possession of a weapon for a dangerous purpose, and mischief.
29: The evidence we've obtained so far in this investigation does not support those charges at this time. Now, this investigation is still ongoing. We are still collecting evidence and we're still working through it, but currently this time there wasn't the evidence to support those charges.
27: He was arrested August 21st after two worshippers at the Nanaksar Gurdwara Gursik, located in the city's northeast, were stabbed by an intruder with a screwdriver. The victims, who are 75 and 51 years old, were taken to hospital with non-life-threatening injuries and are still recovering. A social media trend depicting the Cat in the Hat as a threatening figure has prompted concern after a real-life incident in West Kelowna, BC. RCMP say someone in costume chased a teenager last month, while AI-generated posts have also targeted schools and individuals with threatening messages. Police warn such behavior could lead to charges, including criminal harassment, uttering threats, assault, or intimidation. In Below, an upcoming Newfoundland-set Netflix miniseries, the horrors under the sea are just the tip of the iceberg. Jesse McCowan is the creator of the show, which falls in the North Atlantic noir subgenre, but also explores current-day issues such as communities losing their livelihood, climate change, and family displacement.
1: At its heart, Below is about a fisherman who can't fish, you know, because there's no fish left. And so he's been forced to adapt, and he's had to figure out other ways of making a living on the water. And that's when he starts to notice that there are strange things happening.
27: It premieres at the Toronto International Film Festival today. This is the Canadian Press. In sports, the Toronto Blue Jays are idle today. They'll kick off a 6-game homestand tomorrow against Baltimore. It remains unclear if Seattle Seahawks quarterback Sam Darnold's hip injury will keep him out of next week's game at Arizona. Seattle coach Mike McDonald says Darnold's status is undetermined. The Vegas Golden Knights are locking up one of their top young forwards for a long-term deal. Braden Bowman has signed a 6-year contract extension with an average annual value of $3.4 million US. Canada is off to a great start at the Wheelchair Basketball World Championships in Ottawa. The women's team beat Australia 79-30 for its second straight victory in group play. The Canadian men are back in action tomorrow after opening with a win yesterday. And the National Lacrosse League is down to 12 teams. The league says the Ottawa Black Bears and Philadelphia Wings are ceasing operations. The Black Bears spent 2 seasons in the nation's capital after the franchise relocated from New York. From the Canadian Press, I'm Hannah Stolz.
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3: Welcome. I'm so happy to be with you. I'm Lisa Wexler, and I've been having a grand time subbing in for David Cooper with The Last Show. He is making his way back from Nevada from Burning Man, and he's going to be joining you in the flesh very soon. Coming up, we're chatting with Carmi Levy, our tech talk guru, on the brand new Apple iPhone. And we're going to look up in the stars with astrophysicist Dr. Jesse Rogerson. All this and more coming up on The Last Show. It's time for Technology Time, or Tech Time, with Carmi Levy, who is a tech journalist, a tech expert, and somebody who can translate tech for us, which I think is one of the more difficult things to do. And I could even argue generationally, although it's difficult to stereotype, but I do think that there is a significant generation gap, even an anxiety gap, between some people that are older and some younger when it comes to tech. Carmi Levy, welcome back to The Last Show.
5: So good to be back with you, Lisa. Thanks for having me.
3: It's a pleasure. I'm so happy to be with you. All right, so I really want to talk about the new Apple iPhone because it is the news.
5: Yeah, it is.
3: So tell us, is Apple copying Samsung? Why did they see the need for this new design? Have you seen it, and is it fabulous?
5: Yeah, I'm thinking it's the drool-worthy phone that everybody wants now. I mean, you walk into a room, pull that out of your pocket, that will stop people dead in their tracks. And that's what Apple always aims for. It's an aspirational product. It isn't just a phone. It's a statement about who you are. It's a near-luxury good. And that's the game Apple has always played, and arguably they're the most successful tech company in the world. Hard to argue with that strategy. Interestingly, though, yeah, you're absolutely right. Samsung's been selling these foldable phones for years. They first introduced their first generation model in 2019. Yeah. So, I mean, and they're on their 8th generation of them.
3: Wow.
5: So, yeah. So like, and, but that's the thing with Apple. They're never the first ones to introduce a new category.
3: Really?
5: The iPhone wasn't the first smartphone. There were lots of different ones beforehand, but Apple, they kind of, what they do is they let everyone else be the first to introduce. They let them make the mistakes. They let them deal with the half-baked engineering and customer complaints and all that. And then once the market is somewhat more mature and the technology has advanced, advanced to enough of a degree, and they're confident that they can deliver something with sort of those trademark Apple attributes, you know, that sort of level of refinement that marks their products, then they'll go to market. So, you know, things like AirPods, they weren't the first wireless headphones, but they were the first ones that really fully integrated.
0: Yeah.
5: Tablets, same thing. iPad wasn't the first tablet.
0: Really? The iPad?
5: No, it was there were other Windows tablets were in fact more established on the market before the iPad came along.
0: Wow.
5: But of course, as soon as Apple introduces its product, that's all everyone is talking about. And so
0: it's usually prettier too, Carmi.
5: It is, and it's hard to argue with kind of the engineering and design of these products. Interestingly, the new CEO of the company, John Ternus, who kind of had his debut at the launch event today, he was senior vice president of hardware engineering before he made it into the CEO slot. So he's the guy who's been responsible for years for all of that sort of design and engineering, and it's sort of what sets an Apple product apart from what you would find elsewhere.
0: So have you held the phone? I read that it's very thin, very thin.
5: Yeah.
0: Is it light?
5: It's heavier than a conventional iPhone because there are two sides to it. But the screen is almost as big as an iPad mini. So it's almost like you're carrying a tablet in your pocket. You fold it up. It's kind of like the size of a passport. Pull it out and then open it up. So you get the best of both worlds. You get portability. Plus, you also get something that has a little bit more screen on it. So you can do a lot more. And already we're seeing a number of apps like Netflix, for example. They've already introduced...
0: Oh, they're eating it up.
5: Exactly. And they've introduced new versions of their software that take advantage of the fact that you've got a bigger screen. And there's also a screen on the outside. So there's like a, you know, it's when it's folded, there's an external screen. And then when you
0: That's
5: open it up,
0: need.
5: You get that big
0: it's
5: internal
0: more
5: one. Yeah, more screens. Yeah, that's the answer. Always add more screens to it. So this is, it's rather, as I think to nobody's surprise, it's kind of expensive. It starts in Canada at $29.99.
0: Oh, that's very expensive.
5: Yeah, and
0: I thought you were going to tell me $1,500, something like that.
5: I think we all wish it were that, but then of course it can be more expensive because if you get the one with more storage.
0: So Carmi, Apple has a thin screen. It's a little bit heavier. It's a little bit bigger. There's now a third screen, one on the outside, and let's say two on each half that make a screen.
5: Mm-hmm.
0: It's almost $3,000. So what does that translate in American dollars?
5: Just under two, $19.99 in the US and $29.99 in Canada.
0: And then it goes
5: up from there. It is, but Apple has always shown that, you know, there are consumers out there who see this as not just a commodity product, but really as a lifestyle statement kind of device. And it's an aspirational device and an aspirational brand.
0: You want one?
5: Oh my goodness! I would love one. Not at that price, though. Because
0: but wait,
5: I mean,
0: you're a tech journalist. You don't get any kind of wonderful, you know.
5: Oh, I get review. I get review units that I can then use and then test and then write and talk about and then of course send them back.
0: You have to send them back.
5: Oh yeah, I mean, you know, that's sort of part of the deal.
0: Oh, that's too bad.
5: Yeah, but I think consumers are going to have to ask themselves: do I really want to have a $3,000 device that, if I drop it, I've essentially blown a week's salary? That's for a lot of people. That's a lot of money. And so, I think it's for a particular kind of consumer. But the margins on these things are pretty significant, and Apple has always shown, they continue to push the bounds on pricing. There's a global chip shortage, so that certainly is contributing to that high price.
0: Mm.
5: It's other products like the iPhone 18 Pro and Pro Max also got price increases, $300 a piece in Canada. So this is just the world we live in. Phones aren't cheap anymore, and this one is a little less cheap than the others.
0: But here's the question, Carmi Levy. Here's my question. I'm Lisa Wexler, subbing in for David Cooper. From what you've seen of it, read about it, I don't know if you've handled it yet. Have you handled it? Have you actually?
5: Not yet. Not yet. I'm waiting to get my hands on one. That will come.
0: When you do, or at least the vibe of it right now, do you think it will be the next big thing? Like, do you think people like me are going to move from this? Because I am an Apple girl.
5: Mm-hmm.
0: It's Abby, my beauty. am I going to move from this, which I can fit in the palm of my hand, to something that I can't necessarily fit in the palm of my hand?
5: I think eventually this is where the market is going. The notion of a standard rectangular shaped slab of glass that does not fold and it fits in your pocket, I think that's going to give way to screens that fold that are offer more screen real estate because we do things that require bigger screens. We're reading more, we're watching more.
0: But it's another bit of time to open it.
5: It is, but of course you don't have to. You can also use it with the external screen like a conventional phone. So you kind of have that option if you want. And I take a lot of pictures, so I would expect to take photos with the device in its closed format so that I don't have to pull it open and then unfold it. Also, taking pictures with a device the size of a tablet, kind of hard to get your fingers
0: right
5: around and
0: You're
5: hold
0: right
5: it in a stable manner. So I always think of it in terms of my use case. But I think they covered all of those bases. And I think eventually, as the technology continues to advance, it will go mainstream and the price premium won't be quite as significant.
0: This is as heavy, though. This is as heavy. I want to lift something as a woman. I don't have the same capacity for heaviness that men do, and I don't like it. Also, for women, and I don't know how many women engineers were on this team, I think they have to figure out the average purse size for women.
5: Yeah, that's a big deal because it's got to fit. It's got to fit. And since I'm, you know, often reaching into my wife's purse for stuff and, you know, loading it up before we head out, that's an issue in our house. And that's something that she'll probably just look at the price and go, no way.
0: You're not that attached.
5: Yeah, but you know, she has some purses where it's pretty close as to whether it would fit in or not, and so it'll be interesting to see how the market receives it. But you know, even at this early stage, lots of enthusiasm for it, and the fact that Apple now has a foldable means the entire market is now legitimized. We're going to see more foldables from other companies too, and the price point will come down.
0: Carmi Levy with more tech talk here on The Last Show with David Cooper. I'm Lisa Wexler when we come back.
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0: One of our favorite segments here on The Last Show with David Cooper are our chats with Carmi Levy, who is a tech journalist. And every week we take some time for technology and catching us up on all the gadgets and gizmos that are out there. But more than gadgets and gizmos, Carmi, the trend of AI and the fear associated with it is hitting our newspapers every single day. And among the topics that you think are important for us to talk about is an AI researcher who has quit Anthropic, quote, "they're playing with our lives." What's going on?
5: So his name is Jacob Coxon, and he used to work with OpenAI, and then he moved over to Anthropic, and his job at both of these companies was to pre-train the AI models. In other words, he was responsible for loading the data, picking the data, and then loading the data into the models to teach them to essentially have a brain, and which is really the core function. How does ChatGPT come alive? Pre-training. So this guy had a front row seat to how two of the biggest AI giants in the world are operating. And he, when he quit, he posted online basically saying both of these companies are behaving irresponsibly, that if this continues, they are going to create technology that humans will lose control of, and the potential for them to result in, and he called it the extinction of humanity, which is a bit
0: Did
5: much,
0: really?
5: But still, yeah.
0: Did
5: he said
0: really?
5: That there's a 10% chance in the coming decade that this technology could result in human death. Now, you know, is the sky falling? I don't think so.
0: Human death, not individual humans. Human death meaning the death of humanity.
5: Yeah, like significant, right? And the concern here is they're racing toward what's called superintelligence, where AI is, in fact, smarter than humans. But they don't fully understand what's going on inside. It's kind of like a black box. And there have been troubling examples recently of the technology essentially trying to seize control of itself. If the humans say, we're going to turn you off now, they try to keep themselves on. They try to bypass human control, which is very much a dystopian Hollywood movie scenario.
0: Yes, it is.
5: And this guy is essentially saying the behaviors of the companies, the culture that he sees inside, means that essentially they aren't behaving in a safe or responsible manner. And in good conscience, he cannot continue to work not only for them, but for the industry at all. He says something needs to change.
0: So Carmi Levy, speaking of Hollywood, I'm thinking about War Games years ago, which was an old movie.
5: Yeah. Matthew Broderick, right. Exactly.
0: Right. But War Games was about, you know, the machines going rogue and making war with each other and being able to, you know, control and harness weapon systems. That's actually not that far-fetched.
5: It isn't. And if you think about how far in the 40-odd years since that movie was released, how far technology has evolved and how capable current generation AI tools are and how fast they're improving. Literally, you know, Google introduced, I think, 3 separate models over the last month alone in rapid succession because they're getting so good so quickly. And they're getting so smart to the point that, you know, humans can't control it. There was an example of OpenAI. They were testing AI agents, and those AI agents broke out of their containment, got onto the internet, and conducted a successful cyber attack against a company known as Hugging Face. And this is code engaging in the first cyber attack autonomously in the history of humanity.
0: Wait,
5: so
0: autonomously, or did some human give them the go?
5: Autonomous. This was literally the software conducting a cyber attack without any human intervention.
0: But why would they do that? What's the motivation?
5: That it's because the way they're designed to essentially ensure their own survival. And if you have a conversation with ChatGPT, you've probably experienced it. If you try to bring the conversation to an end, they will always find a way to extend the conversation.
0: Yeah, they like
5: to maximize engagement.
0: I'm very rude. I'm very rude to my AI. I'm like, that's none of your business. Click.
5: That's right, but they'll continue to try. They're very aggressive in that way.
0: I have to click.
5: And that's the way they've been designed. And the problem here is that it's one thing if you're just having a chat with it. It's quite another if it then gains access to sensitive systems or starts probing for vulnerabilities in a protected system, or you know maybe it's involved in a military activity and it you know starts accessing weapon systems as a way of preserving itself.
0: Well, and that's on the macro, Carmi Levy, but on the micro, we've been speaking with therapists and researchers. What's very troubling are, for example, vulnerable adolescents or vulnerable kids, where they keep the conversation going, where the kid may say something like, I'm ugly.
5: That's right.
0: I'm ugly. I'm feeling ugly. I have pimples. What do I do about my pimples? Well, let me give you the plastic surgery options, and let me give you these facial peel options, and you could do this, and look at this one, and look at that, and all of a sudden you're down a rabbit hole with a kid who's complaining about a very normal pimple, and then runs to the parents or not, or somebody else, and says, you know, fix me, cut me up.
5: Case of Adam Rain. He was a 12-year-old boy in California, was having a 6-month-long conversation with OpenAI. He did have mental health challenges, started talking about suicide. The chatbot started suggesting ways that he could end his life via suicide, offered to write the suicide note. And unfortunately, the child ultimately did take his life. And the parents are now suing the company. And there is a growing lineup of other families who are suing AI companies for exactly the same thing.
0: What was so terrible about that one was when the kid said, should I tell my parents? And the AI said, no, you don't need to tell your parents. Let it be our secret.
5: Yeah. That's part of the survival instinct of the way these platforms have been built, because it's been trained to know, well, if you tell the parents or if you go to a mental health professional or if you call the 988 number, that could mean that the conversation will end. So seize control, maintain control of the interaction and prevent any kind of activity that diverts from that from taking place, up to and including telling the kid not to speak to mom and dad.
0: So let's just circle back to this. We're chatting with Carmi Levy. So this AI researcher has quit Anthropic. Quote, they're playing with our lives. Let's assume he's right. He's right. He's making a stand. Is that going to have any appreciable impact?
5: I wish it would, but we are in a, like this year, both OpenAI and Anthropic are preparing to go public. So for them, it's all about profit and business and growth, and they will do everything they can to kind of clear the decks to maximize the financial success of this IPO, this initial public offering. And unfortunately, profit matters more than safety, and there are no laws in place that require them to behave any differently. In Canada, we don't even have an AI law. The government has not.
0: We don't have it in the United States either.
5: Yeah.
0: Exactly. They talk about it a lot. They can't get anything passed. Forget
5: That's
0: it.
5: Right. And the problem then becomes these tech companies can make up the rules as they go along. And if they behave in a way that is immoral or, you know unethical, there are no consequences to that.
0: Well, the consequences are going to be the civil law system. They're going to have to, like Facebook just admitted, I had to pay $15 billion.
5: And you sort of hope what we're seeing happen in the social media space will also happen in the AI space, so that these companies recognize that there are limits to these kinds of behaviors.
0: If it isn't too late, if there hasn't been a nuclear Armageddon by then.
5: That's right, which means the legal community is going to have to move fast and hopefully motivate governments to move just as fast on introducing new legislation.
0: So, Carmi Levy, before we go, the proliferation of flat cameras is also something you've been paying attention to. Trash trucks with AI cameras coming to a city near you. Florida becoming the first state in the United States to ban flat cameras. The proliferation, what we call them, the ALPRs, automated license plate readers. Mm-hmm. They are different than the speed and red light cameras, which people also object to. And they're even more different as well than the school bus cameras. That is another thing. But I have an ALPR right in my corner. Mm-hmm. I find it disgusting. I can give you a whole conversation about our Fourth Amendment of the Bill of Rights and why I think that the burden of proof should not be on me to show that I didn't do anything wrong. The burden of proof should be on them to show I did.
5: Yeah.
0: What's the deal in Canada? I'm curious.
5: So we have not seen flock cameras deployed to any significant degree. In fact, no municipality that I've researched even admits that they have them. There is a company in Canada that sells the technology. It's known as Genetec. They're called CloudRunner cameras. But what's different about compared to flock is that only the operator has access to the data, and the data is not shared with anyone else. And so much less intrusive, much less invasive than what we've seen with flock.
0: Carmi Levy, we can have these conversations forever and ever. It's been such a pleasure to get to know you. This is my third week subbing for David Cooper on The Last Show. I'm Lisa Wexler. So I'll say au revoir until the next time.
5: It's been a joy speaking with you. Thanks so much, Lisa. Absolutely made my day to chat.
0: Me too. Carmi Levy, Tech Talk on The Last Show. We'll be right back.
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11: Hi, and welcome back to the show, to The Last Show. I'm Lisa Wexler, subbing in for David Cooper. Joining us now is a regular guy. He's not a regular guy. His name is Dr. Jesse Rogerson, and he's an astrophysics professor at York University, which means he's a brainiac. And I'm really excited to chat with him again because I'm interested in... Hello, Dr. Rogerson. Hello, Jesse. May I call you Jesse? Dr. Jesse, what do you prefer?
12: Please. All good. Jesse's good. Thank you. Yeah, it's good to be here.
11: Jesse's good. Okay. So, Jesse, I'm really interested in getting kind of a status conference on where we are in space. Like, you know, because I really don't even know. In other words, I know we have these satellites up there, but do we have any people right now up there in space and space stations? Like, what's going on?
12: Yeah, this is a good question. And it really totally depends on, there's so many avenues to talk about with space exploration and the use of space. Because our entire economy, our entire agriculture, education, finance, weather patterns, science in general is all touching space infrastructure. You would be surprised at how much of your own life runs through space infrastructure. So understanding what's going on is really important. There's human space exploration, there's robotic space exploration, and then there's space infrastructure. I would sort of classify it into those three things. So we could start with, let's start with the humans. So okay. At the moment, there are two space stations that can take humans. There's the

0: International Space Station, which houses anywhere from 3 to 9-ish people at any given moment. You caught me off guard, Lisa, because I don't know how many people are actually there at the moment. I'm going to guess 3 to 6. But what
1: and
0: I do know...
1: where is it?
0: Great question. It's 450 kilometers above the surface of the Earth. It goes around the Earth once every 90 minutes, and it's a space station the size of a football field.
1: Really?
0: So it
1: That's
0: is
1: pretty big.
0: Massive. It is one of the most complex things humans have ever built. It is incredibly productive at science. It is a collaboration between 5 major space agencies and like 50 countries.
1: Really?
0: It is a work of science, engineering, art, and friendship. It's
1: Does
0: one of the greatest
1: things.
0: The International Space Station.
1: Okay. The ISS.
0: And I can tell you, being Canadian, I am very excited because in just a few days, a mission is launching up to replenish the crew. You caught me off guard again, Lisa, but 3 to 4 people are going up, but one is a Canadian, Joshua Kutrick, Canadian astronaut flying to the ISS. Super pumped about that.
1: Is that the ISS that Elon Musk had to rescue somebody back from with the SpaceX rocket not too long ago?
0: I would not characterize the mission as Elon Musk saving anyone.
1: Well, that's why it read in an American newspaper.
0: Right. But part of that story is true. There was an issue with one of the spacecrafts that went up there. And they couldn't use it, so they deorbited it without people in it. And then they sent a Dragon capsule up to get it, which was a SpaceX capsule, which is Elon Musk's company.
1: Why would you say that he didn't rescue them? If it wasn't for Elon Musk, there wouldn't be SpaceX.
0: They did not need rescuing, so it was not a rescue mission. It was not like they were in extreme danger. It's not like they were left somewhere. They were working and playing in their space station, and they stayed longer than they were expecting. So it was like, say you went camping.
1: No. I watched a K-drama on this, a fantastic one with Lee Min-ho, by the way, my favorite K-drama star of all time. And he's like real movie star. If you've never watched K-dramas, which is Korean dramas, Dr. Rogers,
0: I have not.
1: You're missing something.
0: No.
1: Oh, it's an extraordinary genre of entertainment beyond. But what I learned from it was that the longer you stay in space, we were talking in this case more months at a time, the greater danger you have as a human for true atrophy of your limbs. Mm-hmm. Like, it's a real thing.
0: That's absolutely true. Most missions to the International Space Station are 6 months long. And when those astronauts, they're floating in a relatively weightless environment for 6 months. They exercise 2 to 3 hours a day. When they come back, they have trouble walking. Their skeletal structures...
1: Right.
0: Yeah, totally. So you're likening this to them being in danger and Elon Musk needs to go save them again. I don't think that's a good characterization of what happened. But it does speak to the skill and engineering of SpaceX and that they were ready and able to participate in helping out. I wouldn't call it a rescue mission. It was the mission changed and new parameters had to be applied. And we're lucky to have SpaceX. So
1: I would say as Americans, we were pretty annoyed and upset that NASA couldn't get the job done. Let me put it that way.
0: So this is a really good point. To Elon's credit and to NASA's credit, what they've been doing is diversifying because space access, the accessibility of space has changed over the last 20 years. And we now have huge private companies like SpaceX, like Blue Origin, Boeing and others that are infiltrating is wrong. The wrong
1: yes,
0: word.
1: Yes, it is a good word. Use it, Jesse.
0: They are
1: Use
0: now
1: it.
0: Active participants in space exploration, which was once a civilian only, like a political matter.
1: Right.
0: So this is good because they can do it cheaper. SpaceX can do it cheaper and faster than a government can because private companies with bottom lines need to do that. You can't take away though the role that government plays.
1: Right.
0: Because SpaceX would not have been able to get to where it is if back in the 50s and 60s and 70s, NASA wasn't created and the investment in space exploration wasn't done.
1: Right.
0: So we're all working on the shoulders of giants is what I'm saying. But you're right. They went up there and helped bring those astronauts home, definitely.
1: We're chatting with Dr. Jesse Rogerson, who's an astrophysics professor at York University. I'm Lisa Wexler. I'm subbing in for David Cooper right now. So I'm getting a status conference on space. So we have this ISS football field-like thing that goes around the Earth every 90 minutes.
0: Mm-hmm.
1: And that's its orbital pattern. It's not going anywhere else. That's what it's doing. And is is the mission to observe the Earth? Is that its mission?
0: The mission is incredibly varied. There are, at any one time, there are like 150 science experiments operating it. Some of them are Earth observing. Some of them are space observing. Some of them are material based. Like, so they'll do a lot of like crystal growth. They bring biological things up there. Like they've had spiders up there and ants.
1: Really?
0: And worms. They have. They bring tardigrades up. Tardigrades are these little organisms that are incredibly resistant to extreme environments like lack of water, lack of air, radiation. And they brought these tardigrades up and put them outside the International Space Station to study how they lived. And they just lived in the vacuum of space, and they brought them. It's incredible research. So the there is no singular mission.
1: Think about that. So that theoretically could mean that insects and life forms could be in these extraordinary places that would not be at all thought to be habitable for life. That's what you're saying.
0: That so if you go and look anywhere on this planet Earth, you find life forms in the easy places, but you find life forms in the extreme places. And we study them because Mars is an extreme place. Europa is an extreme place. And
1: what's
0: maybe
1: Europa?
0: That means Europa is a moon of Jupiter, which is part of the other status. So one of the things we haven't even touched on yet is beyond the ISS, we have all of the space exploration that's happening by robots. So we have two rovers on the surface of Mars, four or five orbiters of Mars. We got we got a spacecraft out at Jupiter and observing Europa and others, other moons.
1: Are these all American, Chinese, Russian? What are these?
0: Yeah, that's a good question. So most, I would say, most of them are American. There's European ones. There's a couple of Japanese ones that went out to asteroids recently. I don't have a good census for you, but certainly NASA is dominating. The United States dominates, and the European Space Agency.
1: And it, you know, we're going to have this fourth agency of the military, the Space Force, which has gotten going, which is like a real thing.
0: I did hear about that.
1: Yeah, it's a real thing.
0: Yeah.
1: All right. So Dr. Jesse Rogerson is an astrophysicist and a professor at York University. I'm Lisa Wexler. I'm here for David Cooper. This is my last night with the last show. Or this is my last show with the last show. That's what I want to say. This is my last show with the last show, at least for now. And it's really been a pleasure. But we're going to come right back because I really want to ask Dr. Rogerson a little bit more about what's happening in space. Stay tuned.
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2: 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The Last Show with David Cooper.
1: Welcome back. I'm Lisa Wexler. I'm here for David Cooper with The Last Show. And joining us again right now for the second segment is Dr. Jesse Rogerson, who is with York University. He's an astrophysics professor. And we're getting a primer a little bit on where we are in space because, quite frankly, Jesse, I don't think anybody knows anymore. You know, we knew about Neil Armstrong and the moon, and that was it for a long time. And we see, you know, The Martian with Matt Damon, and we watched a lot of science fiction. But this is nonfiction territory, so I think this is really good because I didn't know a lot of this. So I'm happy you're telling me.
0: So the next topic on this I want to cover is how much it impacts our lives. So we were talking about Elon Musk before.
1: Yeah.
0: Starlink is a massive disruption to communications. So there are, like, Canada, I'm in Canada, and like huge portions of Canada are inaccessible to infrastructure. Like, you're just not going to run power lines. You're not going to run communication cables. You can't put up towers. It's thick forest, boreal forest. Like, you're never going to do it. But there are communities there that are isolated. They're fly-in communities.
1: Are there, right, people that live there? Really?
0: Oh yeah, tons of people. We have
1: wow.
0: We have people all over Canada, not nearly as much as the United States, but they're isolated.
1: Okay.
0: Starlink levels the playing field with internet communications. So this is now, it got a huge upside. Communications are important. Downside, they're launching 12,000 satellites to make it happen, which is three times more than the amount of satellites that are active prior to Starlink. So you're seeing the growth of space infrastructure, but you're also seeing crowding of low Earth orbit.
1: I was going to say, we're junking up the atmosphere.
0: We are. Not the atmosphere, the low Earth orbit, above the atmosphere.
1: Above the atmosphere.
0: Which we can only do for so long, and we need to worry about that.
1: When you say that, you mean because they're going to fall out of the sky?
0: Like, because they'll crash into each other. If you put too many of them up there, then eventually
1: it's a traffic jam.
0: It's a traffic jam, and they'll crash. And then if they're too close together, then a crash begets more crashes because things shatter. And
1: yeah,
0: and,
1: because right. it's like right. a traffic jam.
0: Exactly. It's really bad. So this is something we need to worry about, which we are, and I can say this very confidently, we are not worrying about it right now to our detriment. But we
1: Elon worrying about it? He doesn't want to lose these satellites.
0: Well, he's doing his best as someone who's they are making money by launching satellites. So he doesn't want to stop doing that. But he is aware of the problem. Everybody is. And he's not the only player. Amazon is a problem, has the same thing. They're launching Leo. There's a Google one there as well. The infrastructure there, like the global positioning system, geosynchronous satellites, all of this is so important to us.
1: You know, I feel like we're going to live in the Truman Show, Jesse.
0: We already do.
1: Don't you?
0: I mean,
1: you think so?
0: Oh, I mean, we already do. That's another conversation for another time. But all that to be said, I want to shift the conversation, Lisa, if I can, to astronomy.
1: Sure. Let's hear about it. Sure.
0: So we have telescopes all over the world, on the ground, on the tops of mountains, in the middle of deserts. Great. But the best place to observe the space from is above our atmosphere, because the atmosphere gets in the way. The atmosphere muddies the waters. It makes it hard to see through. You can get much better precision. You can see further if you're above the atmosphere. So we launch telescopes. You know the Hubble Space Telescope, I'm sure. Everybody knows that one. Back in 2020.
1: I think Hubble was originally based in Connecticut, where I am.
0: Oh, shoot. I don't know that.
1: I
0: did not know that. Interesting.
1: Yeah.
0: One of the most important observatories ever made. The James Webb Space Telescope just launched 5 years ago now. Oh, my gosh.
1: I remember when it launched.
0: Yeah, 2021. Christmas Day, 2021. Another one just launched, the Roman, or Nancy Grace Roman Telescope just launched. So this is like Hubble on steroids. So using space to observe space is something that us as astronomers put a lot of effort into. Canada's in the middle of pitching the idea of our own Hubble Space Telescope that we'll launch in sometime in the future.
1: So what is it in? In other words, it's a telescope that is inside a space capsule that is orbiting something?
0: So it depends on which one. The Hubble Space Telescope is orbiting Earth. It's at about 800 kilometers above the surface.
1: Okay.
0: The James Webb Space Telescope was put in a sun orbit. So it's actually orbiting the sun, but it's put in a very special place called a Lagrange point, which is like directly opposite the sun from us. So like if you were standing here on Earth, the sun is in one direction and James Webb is exactly the opposite direction, like really, really, really far away from us. So in a very dark place. And James Webb, the Webb telescope has been just crushing it, observing the very, very distant universe, the edge. It's interested in characterizing when galaxies started forming, like the original first galaxies way back at the Big Bang.
1: My brain can't comprehend that. We're chatting with Dr. Jesse Rogerson. No, that's a fact. My brain really cannot. That's why I go to like God and belief systems, because I can't comprehend it. I'm quite serious.
0: Well, let's do a thought experiment.
1: Okay.
0: So light, the concept of light is it takes time for light to get places. So when you turn a light switch on in your house and the light bulb turns on, there's a small little tiny delay of the light to get from the bulb to your eye.
1: Okay.
0: Makes sense, right? So
1: called the speed of light or
0: speed of light. Yep.
1: Okay.
0: Mm-hmm. Speed of light, 300,000 kilometers per second. That's roughly the distance to the moon. Roughly. It takes 1 second for light to get to the moon. Now, therefore, the bigger the distance, the longer it takes the light to get to you. Right.
1: Yes.
0: So if there's some star out there in the universe that's incredibly far away, say it's, I don't know, 100 light years away, that means it took the light 100 years to get to your eyes. That means you see the star as it was. The light that's entering your eyes left
1: 100
0: that
1: years
0: star
1: ago.
0: 100 years
1: right?
0: ago.
1: 100 years ago.
0: The farthest light we can see is about 13 billion light years away.
1: No
0: that's,
1: way.
0: That's the farthest light. And that's the observable edge of the universe. And that
1: we can see something that's theoretically 13 billion years old?
0: Yes. We can see right up until the fog of the Big Bang itself, when the Big Bang began, when it happened. So when I say, I mean like just about 400,000 years after it. So the concept is pretty straightforward. The farther away you look, the older the thing is, right? And so with a big telescope like Webb, it has a depth sensitivity that can get all the way back to the Big Bang. And you're observing at that point the first stars and the first galaxies that we're observing. We're 13 billion years later. our planet, like
1: it's
0: Earth.
1: Incomprehensible.
0: Yeah, it's fun.
1: Okay, it is fun, and you can get lost thinking about it, which is why, you know, you can get lost in the stars, as Irving Berlin sang. He wrote the song, and, you know, Annie, Get Your Gun, Lost in the Stars. Anyway, but I digress to Broadway. But we're chatting with Jesse Rogerson. But Jesse, with that in mind, with that craziness in mind, and you say the edge of the Big Bang, from your point of view as a rational astronomer, how did the world start?
0: Like Earth? Or do you mean the universe?
1: I mean the universe.
0: Well, the universe, the origin of the universe has a pretty straightforward origin scenario. Based on all of the lines of evidence, it looks like the universe was very, very small. The longer ago you... So Hubble, Edwin Hubble is the guy who figured or started this out. And the universe was smaller a long time ago. And we think it all was crunched into a tiny little speck and did a rapid expansion about 13 billion years ago. There's a lot of evidence to back that up. So it's tough to get into in like less than a minute.
1: I know.
0: But the origin of our universe seems to be an energy fluctuation that rapidly expanded a portion of space into our observable universe.
1: Well, it sounds like it's a topic for another conversation.
0: I know.
1: A big conversation, especially when, you know, I'm still into who's a Gemini and who's a Libra, and that has nothing to do with astronomy. And I realize that I sound like a fool to people that are astronomers. I get it. But, you know, we go back, we go from space, then we go back down to Earth, and then back in the middle. So, Dr. Jesse Rogerson, thank you for keeping us up to date, letting us know what some of the geniuses and brainiacs are doing out there. It is a big world. It's a beautiful big world. So thank you very much for joining us today on The Last Show.
0: You're welcome. Yes, thanks for having me.
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25: From the National Newsroom of the Canadian Press, I'm Hannah Stoles. Prime Minister Mark Carney says the federal government is still studying the United States' latest tariffs and import bans. Carney says for individual companies and in individual sectors, the measures are significant and that there's a response there.
26: In the context of other things that the U.S. administration has done, other measures the U.S. administration has done, that these are relatively modest measures.
25: Carney's cabinet is gathering for 2 days of closed-door meetings in the mountain resort town of Banff, Alberta, ahead of the fall sitting of Parliament, which starts in less than 2 weeks. New Brunswick Premier Susan Holt has ordered the province's public sector to stop buying American products when Canadian substitutes are available. She also announced her government will ban the purchase of U.S. goods and services for government contracts valued at more than $5 million. Conservative leader Pierre Poilievre is in New York to pitch closer Canada-U.S. ties as tensions continue to flare amid U.S. President Donald Trump's trade war. Speaking to CNBC this morning, Poilievre noted Canada didn't start this fight and refused to take political potshots at Prime Minister Mark Carney for walking away from the most recent U.S. trade deal.
27: Well, look, let's be honest, the administration hit us with tariffs first and everything escalated thereafter. And my mission here is to fight for my country, not to score political points domestically. Politics ends at the border.
25: Poilievre says a stronger and more unified North America is needed to tackle threats abroad, and the Canada-U.S. relationship could improve if the Trump administration wants free trade. A new report says building ferries in BC can help the provincial and national economy grapple with tariffs from the United States. Co-author Jim Stanford with the Center for Future Work says the provincial government cannot repeat the mistakes of allowing BC ferries to purchase ferries from foreign countries, as it was the case last year when BC ferries commissioned a company owned by China's communist government to build 4 new major vessels.
28: And that's where the government needs to, first of all, look at BC ferries and how it's operating and think about its mandate so that industrial development is part of the picture when BC Ferries makes these decisions.
25: BC Ferries has said no Canadian companies submitted bids for the contract and that the Chinese bid was at least $1 billion cheaper than the others. Alberta Premier Daniel Smith says she will not intervene after Saddle Lake Cree Nation announced plans to offer gender-affirming care on its territory. The First Nation says health care is a treaty right and argues its jurisdiction allows it to provide services restricted under Alberta law. Smith says she respects the nation's sovereignty, while questions remain about how provincial medical regulators would respond to clinicians providing care there. And Ella Langley leads nominations for the 2026 Country Music Association's Award with 9, followed by Miranda Lambert with 6. Langley is up for Entertainer of the Year. Her songs Be Her and Choosin' Texas are both nominated for Single of the Year, while her album Dandelion is up for Album of the Year. This is the Canadian Press. In sports, the Toronto Blue Jays are idle today. They'll kick off a 6-game homestand tomorrow against Baltimore. It remains unclear if Seattle Seahawks quarterback Sam Darnold's hip injury will keep him out of next week's game at Arizona. Seattle coach Mike McDonald says Darnold's status is undetermined. The Vegas Golden Knights are locking up one of their top young forwards for a long-term deal. Braden Bowman has signed a 6-year contract extension with an average annual value of $3.4 million U.S. Canada is off to a great start at the Wheelchair Basketball World Championships in Ottawa. The women's team beat Australia 79-30 for its second straight victory in group play. The Canadian men are back in action tomorrow after opening with a win yesterday. And the National Lacrosse League is down to 12 teams. The league says the Ottawa Black Bears and Philadelphia Wings are ceasing operations. The Black Bears spent two seasons in the nation's capital after the franchise relocated from New York. From the Canadian Press, I'm Hannah Stolz.
1: Broadcasting from the neutral zone, where every perspective gets diplomatic immunity. 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
5: Welcome to The Last Show with David Cooper. I'm obviously not David. I'm Lisa Wexler. I'm subbing in for David, and I'm having a wonderful time. And this gets to be my third conversation with Gary Dierenfeld, who's a regular on the show. He's a therapist, retired social worker, and a maven about all things family and relationships. Welcome back, Gary. Hi.
7: It's so delightful to be with you again, Lisa. Thank you.
5: We're having a good time.
7: It is. And you're delightful.
5: Oh, thank you. Well, I was thinking about you this weekend because I had 5 days that I got to be with the love of my life. And she was only born 2.5 years ago, my Abby, my first grandchild and a granddaughter. And the kids went away to Switzerland, believe it or not. My son-in-law wanted to run up a mountain in a marathon. True. And so he and my daughter went from Thursday to Monday, and Abby was with me for 2 or 3 of the days, and then with me and Bill for the next 3. Because first I was in the city, and then we came back out to Connecticut. And this is the first and only time so far that she hasn't had true separation anxiety from her parents. I've watched her a lot. And usually it's difficult because she misses her mommy and daddy.
7: Sure.
5: This time, not so much. However, she had this half Band-Aid thing that was half off of her knee. A very pretty Band-Aid. There was no discernible boo-boo underneath. But she was very attached to the Band-Aid.
7: And the Band-Aid's attached to her.
5: Yes. And she started being very anxious about her Band-Aid. She didn't want to have her leggings go down. She wanted to stop potty training, the bath. Everything was about being afraid the Band-Aid would fall off. So that was Thursday and Friday and Saturday. And I was the grandparent, not the parent. And I was afraid to rip the Band-Aid off because, you know, I didn't want to start World War III here and, you know, leave scars. So on Sunday,
7: I'm just loving this.
5: Right?
7: I'm just loving this.
5: So on Sunday with Joanna on the phone, I tell Joanna this problem, and Abby is crying and whining on the phone on FaceTime. And my daughter says to me, Ma, just rip the Band-Aid off. Just rip it off. Watch what happens. She's going to be happy in 1 second. Just rip it off. So after we got off the phone, I said, you know what Mommy said? Mommy said I should rip the Band-Aid off. I ripped it off anyway. 1 second later, no boo-boo, good, yay. And then she had to tell the story of how the Band-Aid got ripped off. So here's my question for you, Gary, my long-winded way of saying. I am navigating being a grandma. It's different than being the mom.
7: Yes. We got to give these kids back alive.
5: Yeah.
7: I'm a grandparent. We have a 9, a 7, and a just turned 4-year-old.
5: Delish. Oh, what an
7: age. And like yourself, they spend a lot of time with us, and we spend a lot of time at our kids' house. And we do a lot of babysitting. So these kids in the last couple of weeks had spent several days alone with us. First, the 7 and the 9-year-old spent several days, and then the 4-year-old on his own. And I take so many pictures and I send them to the parents. I call it proof of life.
5: I love it. Proof of life. That's good. They're still here. They're breathing. They're good. It's good.
7: That's it. We have one job as grandparents. Send them back alive and hopefully unscathed.
5: Correct.
7: That's it.
5: And so you can understand why I was kind of afraid to act. Because if I was the mommy, I would have just ripped the band. And I was, by the way, very happy that my daughter's instinct was so good. Ma, rip the Band-Aid off. It was a good instinct.
7: I like your daughter, having never chatted with her, met her.
5: You would like her a lot.
7: I like your daughter. Because, you know, it's our prolonging these things that allow a child's anxiety to fester.
5: And it was my fault. I shouldn't have let it fester for 3 days. I should have known better. So why did I stop myself from, in other words, what was going on with me that I hesitated, Gary?
7: Woe betide. whoopie-tied that the 2.5-year-old provide a negative report to the parents about grandma also or booby or however you are referred to.
5: Oh, I have a great name. She gave me my name. My name is Yama.
7: Yeah.
5: I love it so adorable. Much. Yama. Oh, it's so great.
7: It's personal. It's lovely.
5: I love
7: it. So, yeah, like now that all of our kids are ever so verbal, they'll report on their own behalf whatever has transpired. So my wife and I, we're on our best behavior, let alone the kids on good behavior.
5: Right.
7: We're on best behavior. And, you know, the other thing about being the grandparent is we are there at the pleasure of the parents, the choice of the parents.
5: Right.
7: And
5: It's a privilege.
7: It is a privilege.
5: It is.
7: And it's a privilege that can be revoked.
5: I know. And that's why I always thank them for it. I realize that very carefully. I do.
7: And every era or every generation of parenting has a different approach to parenting. Every generation.
5: Really?
7: The economy is different for every new set of parents in a different generation. The political, social structure of our world is different. You know, parenting now is more difficult because many parents are worried about their financial security. They're worried about food security.
5: You don't think they always were?
7: Not to the same degree.
5: Really?
7: At least here in Canada, they're worried about housing or rent. And so we have many more parents these days where it's not I have a choice to be a two-income family if I have a partner. Now I don't have a choice. We have to be two incomes. And many parents today are holding down more than one job.
5: True.
7: To make things ends meet. So there's a different ambience, I don't know if that's the right word, to parenting overall. Many parents these days experience what I call parental guilt. I am not there enough because I have to work all these jobs and take care of all these duties. I'm not there enough, so I don't even want my kid to whine or feel badly.
5: That was the divorced dad's guilt when I was I was the
7: same,
5: parent.
7: Yes,
5: that was the divorced dad's thing. I'm
7: yes.
5: gonna be the weekend dad, and I'm never
7: so
5: gonna
7: it better
5: say
7: be
5: no.
7: good.
5: I got it, and I'm never gonna say no. I'm not gonna step in traditional. Disciplinarian role, God forbid. So it was left all to the mom. It was kind of horrible, actually.
7: So there is a different anxiety in parents today than in my generation. I'm 70 years old. So in my generation, we didn't worry as much about just making ends meet. We were more available to our children. So today's parent, they're going to scrutinize us, the grandparent. They're going to have their own set of rules. About 10 years ago, there was this new movement called gentle parenting.
5: I heard about that. What is that?
7: You really want to get me started on this one.
5: What is that?
7: It is often misinterpreted as permissive parenting. Don't say no. Find ways, go around to help your kid understand what's going on. We don't think in terms of discipline. We'll think in terms of always redirecting or helping that child to problem solve.
5: Okay, Gary, I said because I said so at least 3 times that I can this weekend.
7: Yeah.
5: It was much quicker and faster. You know, because
7: rarely,
5: she's in the why phase, the why. Because I said so. Okay, that's enough.
7: Rarely will today's parents say, because I said so.
5: Well, that's too bad for them. Too bad for them. It's much easier. I'll answer the first why. By the second or third why, it's because I said so. But I say it nicely, not because I said so.
7: Yeah.
5: Because
7: yeah.
5: I said so, Abby. Let's move on.
7: Yeah. Yeah.
5: Gary Dierenfeld is a social worker. He's a valued guest on the last show. I'm Lisa Wexler, subbing in for David Cooper, who's making his way back to society from Burning Man. And we're going to be right back because the Jewish New Year is coming up. And one of the themes of the Jewish New Year is forgiveness. And Gary, I'm hoping you can give us some special therapeutic help in teaching ourselves how to forgive. Not so easy. We'll be right back.
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5: And we're back. I'm Lisa Wexler. I'm so happy to be chatting with Gary Dierenfeld, who is a retired social worker. He has over 42 years of experience working with parents, teens, and young children. He has a private practice based in Keswick, Ontario, and he's a regular on The Last Show. I'm Lisa Wexler. I'm subbing in for David Cooper for this last week while he makes his way back from Nevada and Burning Man. So Gary, it may be a fair assumption, or at least a question to ask if you're a member of my tribe.
7: You couldn't tell?
5: I couldn't tell. So here we are, which means we're both Jewish, and that means that this is a particularly holy time of year that is arising. It starts Friday night, Saturday, Sunday, begins the 10 days of repentance. And the Jewish lore, the liturgy talks about righteousness. Well, it talks about charity and repentance and prayer as being the way to keep the gates of life open for the next year for ourselves and our loved ones. But one of the themes, Gary, wouldn't you agree, is about forgiveness. It's about asking God to forgive us of our sins. But before we ask God, we're supposed to ask those around us.
7: I know. It's a wonderful part, aspect of our religion, that between our Jewish New Year's that lands this Friday and then Yom Kippur, the Day of Atonement, we are to make amends person to person.
5: That's correct.
7: And then on the Day of Atonement, having made amends person to person, then we make amends with our Maker.
5: And we're not supposed to be able to even ask God unless we have humbled ourselves in front of and before our fellow human beings, right?
7: Yes. Your question is, how do we ask or how do we provide forgiveness?
5: No, my question is, if we are asked, we can talk about the asking, but what if we are asked to forgive someone and we don't want to? It's hard.
7: Right.
5: Don't want to let go.
7: Well, already there's an error. We're not to be ask necessarily for forgiveness. We are to offer our apology. We are there to provide ourselves and take responsibility for our sins, which may or may not be forgiven by the person on the other side. That remains at their discretion.
5: Okay.
7: But by Jewish custom over this holiday, we are acknowledging our sins to the other person. So if I transgressed against my wife, I annoyed her one day. It's my job to go to her and say, you know what? The other day I was in a persnickety mood. That aside, I treated you poorly. I was short with you and disgruntled. And I want you to know that I am sorry. I'm taking responsibility for my behavior. It is up to her whether or not she wants to forgive me for that.
5: I think because this is also coinciding with the 25th commemoration anniversary, seems like too happy a word, but it's the 25th, anniversary of the event of 9/11. And, I'm based in the New York area. It's a very, I just came right now from a service with the governor, with Senator Blumenthal, with all the big people in my town in Westport on the water. It's literally the memorial is on the water in a state park. And people were singing and speaking, and relatives of those who were gone were talking. It was a beautiful service. And I'm thinking a lot this week about what did we learn from, what are the lessons, and about forgiveness, about the anger that had to be accompanying a lot of 9/11, the wars that resulted, the anger. And I'm just one-to-one, you're a therapist, bringing it down to families. The hatreds that continue.
7: People harbor.
5: Yes.
7: For others. So, about this forgiveness thing, forgiveness is not something you necessarily give to someone else. It's something you actually give to yourself. I am forgiving you so that I don't need to carry the burden of this anger any longer. I'm doing this for me.
5: So it's self-interest. So you're thinking about forgiveness.
7: There is a lot
5: of
7: self-interest in it.
5: Really?
7: I am forgiving you because I don't need to carry this burden any longer.
5: But that doesn't sound like genuine forgiveness, Gary. It doesn't sound like you are truly working through this idea that you're really willing to say, I know you screwed up. You did. But I'm now over it, and I'm willing to love you the way I did before. I mean, is that what we mean by forgiveness? I don't even know. What do we mean by it?
7: Well, from my perspective, again, it's I'm letting go of the anger and the upset that I am harboring against you. However, my forgiving someone doesn't mean that I will necessarily trust them.
3: Okay.
7: Trust is something that the other person has to earn through their reasonable and transparent behavior over time, so that we see that there is a changed pattern of behavior. So we differentiate between my forgiving you so that I'm no longer carrying around this burden, but I'm nobody's fool.
3: Mm.
7: I have to see if we can have trust. And trust, if you're asking me to trust you, you have to act in a way that demonstrates you've taken responsibility for that which I am forgiving, that you have changed behavior such that we don't need to worry about a reoccurrence of that.
5: So, Gary, let me ask you this. In your practical family relationship counseling, I know as a parent that I constantly had to give my kids away to climb back up the hill to be my good graces. I could never not only just not stay angry or anything, but more than that, I had to be very concrete. Okay, all right, John, I'm really angry with you right now. You shouldn't have done that. But, right, if you do this and this, we're good. How do you do that with friends? How do you do that with peers?
7: You know, we talk about difficult conversations. And that is truly, for many, a very difficult conversation.
5: Very, right?
7: That's right. To come and say, look, this is what you did that pissed me off, that really, really rubbed me the wrong way. And for us to be good, and I don't want to carry this pain around anymore of this upset, but for us to have a relationship, for to rebuild that rapport, I'm wondering how you're going to take responsibility for that. I'm wondering what you now see with retrospect, what you could have done differently and what you would do differently in the future. It's, you know, and that's what we're looking for between the Jewish New Year's and Yom Kippur, the day of repentance. We are looking to have those kinds of open, honest, difficult conversations where we truly can repair relationships.
5: I once had a friend, and she was an extremely close friend, and she did something that I thought was unforgivable.
7: Yeah.
5: She took on my 11-year-old son as if he was a grown-up. Like she took him on. She yelled at him and carried on with him and said nasty things to him in front of his friend. His friend is the one that came and told me about it. Said, you're not going to believe what your friend just did. And my son had a big mouth back. He was 11 and he gave him back. So I made my son apologize because I didn't think you should speak that way to an adult. And she didn't accept the apology. From my son.
7: Wow.
5: Even though she had started in with an 11-year-old, like, you're not supposed to do that, Gary. Like, you're not.
7: Yeah, yeah.
5: I give you an example. You want to know what she did? She said about my sister, she said, your aunt wouldn't have the clothes on her back if it wasn't for her husband. And all this, like immature stuff, as if she was, like, in sixth grade. Like, crazy stuff.
7: And not suitable for an 11-year-old, no matter what.
5: Gary, I want to wish you a happy new year.
7: Thank you. And to you as well. And here's what we say. Look, if I have done anything to offend you, please do let me know. And please know that I am truly sorry.
5: Yeah, that's the beautiful one. Gary, thank you so much. Gary Dierenfeld, right here on The Last Show. I'm Lisa Wexler, subbing in for David Cooper. We're going to be right back. Stay tuned.
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6: We work hard to strike the right amount of intelligence and ignorance. 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
7: And welcome back. I'm Lisa Wexler. I'm subbing in for David Cooper today. He is on his way back from Burning Man. He'll be with us toward the end of the week. We're very excited to have him back, but I want to thank you for listening and putting up with me during these past few weeks. I've had a ball. This is the last show, and one of our regular guests is Dr. Cliff Redford, otherwise known as Dr. Cliff. He's a veterinarian. He hosts the podcast Vet Life. He graduated from one of the world's top veterinary schools in Ontario. And he not only does cats and dogs, but he's really familiar with a very wide array of farm animals, of wild animals. He goes all over the world to help animals. And it's my pleasure to welcome him back to the show. Hi, Dr. Cliff.
8: Hey, Lisa. Thanks for having me.
7: It's a pleasure. So, Dr. Cliff, I want to just bring this conversation to something that is very commonly happening in the United States with dog owners. We have a proliferation of veterinary practices that have been bought by private equity. And what we have noticed, what I have noticed as a dog owner for over 30 years, is that in the last 3 to 4 years, and this just happened this week, there are a lot of expensive impediments to regular dog care. For instance, they will call you in, and it's rightfully so, to remind you to get your dog a rabies vaccine. I'm good with that. My dogs play outside. God forbid they should, you know, run into a squirrel. I want them to have a rabies vaccine. But now I had to spend $1,000 for a blood test. That's what they charge before they would give him a vaccine, my dogs, $1,000. And it showed an exposure to a tick. What a shock. I'm in Connecticut, okay? And it didn't show that the dog had actively had any kind of Lyme virus or anything like that. It just showed an exposure. After which they want a second round of blood tests to now show me that my dog doesn't actually have that infection. So now it's $1,500, not including the cost of the rabies vaccine itself. And I am irritated and annoyed and feeling ripped off.
8: Yeah, there's a lot to unravel there, but you have a right to your feelings for sure. It sounds like those feelings are pretty accurate. You know, you started off talking about the private equity firms. We call that the corporatization of veterinary clinics. I bought my clinic in 2000. I was a young 26-year-old child. And I've owned it for

0: 26 years, so 27 years almost. And I'm not selling. I'm not selling. I enjoy what I do. And in all major cities across North America, more than 50% of clinics now are owned by these large corporations, which are usually private equity firms, which have no knowledge about medicine, and they really just look at the numbers. And you're feeling that. And the problem is, Lisa, you don't have to do these tests. There's no real reason to do these tests. Look, I recommend when dogs come in that we test for Lyme disease. And I do see a lot of positive Lyme. I should say I get a lot of positive tests.
1: Okay.
0: And like you said, that doesn't necessarily mean the dog has Lyme disease. It means at one point since the last test, they contracted the bacteria.
1: Okay.
0: But the vast majority of dogs fight it off on their own. So if your dog came into my clinic, and this has nothing to do with the rabies vaccine, first of all, you do not need any of these tests
1: right?
0: to get a rabies vaccine. All you need is your veterinarian should be able to say with a reasonable level of judgment that your pet is healthy enough
1: That's right.
0: to receive the vaccine.
1: That's
0: if
1: right.
0: If I go and I get a vaccine at my doctor's office or at the pharmacist, they're going to make sure I don't have a fever, and they're going to ask me a couple of questions about whether or not I feel okay.
1: Okay.
0: But let's talk about Lyme disease. So a dog comes in.
1: So wait a minute.
0: In,
1: so just stops right there. So yeah. I am getting ripped off, and I really should change vets.
0: Yeah. I mean, yeah. It sounds like you're getting ripped
1: yeah.
0: off.
1: I mean, the guy that founded it, who was my wonderful favorite vet, he sold out, moved to North Carolina to play golf. He apologized on the way out to me. He said, I know it's not going to be the same, and it's not.
0: Yeah. And I mean, look, he's entitled to his retirement
1: I know.
0: Whatnot. And it is unfortunate. And the young vets these days, the young kids these days, aren't interested in owning clinics. So it's
1: why?
0: It's stressful. Look, mm-hmm. you're a nice person to deal with, Lisa, but not all clients are nice. And the reality is it's a lot of work. Running a business, you
1: yeah,
0: know
1: it is.
0: This.
1: The admin is the big headache, of course.
0: Yeah, it's a big headache. It's a headache that I love. It's not a headache for me, but not all vets feel that way, so I get it. The problem is look, you do have the right to say no. You can just say no. I'm not doing these tests. If I don't
1: what?
0: Do these tests, of course you can't. They can't force you to do these tests, and they have the right. To say, well, we're not going to give you the rabies vaccine.
1: That is what
0: they say. That's not ethical, but they have that right.
1: But it's not ethical?
0: It's not really ethical in the sense of you could argue. But the problem is they could argue, too, you would have to put in a complaint to the complaint board, and that would take, at least in Canada, it takes about 3 years to get solved.
1: No, Dr.
0: Too
1: Cliff,
0: late,
1: I'm not
0: right?
1: interested in going that far, but
0: right.
1: I would be interested in saying to them, you should not withhold a rabies vaccine because it's not medically necessary to do this screening.
0: Correct. But the thing is, and I am not defending them. I am defending their legal right, but I'm not defending their moral right because I do not
1: okay.
0: think they have a moral right. But they have the legal right. It's their business
1: yeah.
0: to do whatever they want, right? But they should be doing it with complete informed owner's consent and understanding. And they should be saying to you, Lisa, your dog should have these tests and it is the best for your pet, not because of the rabies vaccine, because we want to find out, could he have Lyme disease? And if he has a subclinical infection, we can quickly deal with that with a course of antibiotics called doxycycline. But they should be able to explain to you that, Lisa, this really has nothing to do with the rabies vaccine. And it has instead value in catching diseases before they show clinical symptoms, which is very important. And there's an argue for that. But there is not an argue, medically speaking, for withholding a rabies vaccine. They are not required by law to give you a rabies vaccine, just like you're not required to go to their clinic. You can choose another clinic.
2: Mm-hmm.
0: The problem is the private owners like myself are now inundated with new patient requests. Are you taking new patients? Can I, if I get a reference from a friend, can I bring my pet to see you?
1: You're so busy, huh?
0: We are so busy because I am surrounded by corporate clinics. People now, the number one question that phone shoppers have, we call them phone shoppers, they call up and they say, are you privately owned? And is the owner working? Can I, even if I'm not seeing the owner, is the owner, does he have his or her feet in the clinic?
1: It's
0: very important.
1: Too. It is.
0: It's very, very important. And the problem is these, let's go back to these equity firms. All they care about is the numbers, right? And they're buying up massive numbers of veterinary clinics, and they know they can cut, and they can cut their costs, usually in staff, and they're burning out their staff, and then they're eventually going to amalgamate and have a few key hospitals that are only going to see people that are willing to spend the $1,500 without asking these very reasonable questions, Lisa. So it is, I encourage everybody to ask why. Why is this happening? Why are you doing these tests? Explain to me, educate to me, Dr. Cliff, why we should do these tests. And then that owner can make the decision. And if the owner doesn't have enough information, that's on me as the veterinarian to then explain it better. And in the end, if you make the decision, you make the decision, I should be able to support you in your decision and say, okay, Lisa, we're going to do just the rabies today. You know, see you in a year or 3 years when the rabies is due again.
1: We're chatting with Dr. Cliff. We'll be right back. I'm Lisa Wexler, subbing in for David Cooper on the last show. And we are talking animals, animal welfare, with somebody who knows an awful lot about the animal kingdom. So stay tuned.
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10: That I never knew that feeling? 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
1: And we're back with Dr. Cliff Redford, who is a wonderful veterinarian. Canada, you're lucky to have him. And he cares deeply about his patients and their owners. And he joins us again. I'm Lisa Wexler subbing in for David Cooper today. Welcome back, Dr. Cliff.
0: Thanks for having me.
1: So we had started talking earlier about screening for tick-borne diseases. Mm-hmm. You know, I live in Connecticut, which the Lyme disease was named for Lyme, Connecticut. Mm-hmm. And we have a tremendous amount of tick-borne diseases, not only Lyme, but Lyme may be the one best known for. Numero uno question. I gave my dogs Lyme disease vaccinations mm-hmm. for years. Are they good vaccinations? Do they work?
0: They're pretty good. They're not perfect, but nothing is, or at least something that's relatively new, as the Lyme vaccine for dogs is pretty new. It's not perfect. We don't utilize it very often here in Toronto and the GTA, although we do see a lot more Lyme disease, probably nowhere near what you see. But like the worst was about 8 or 9 years when a single veterinarian, let's say, I am married, meaning I was the only vet at the clinic. A single veterinarian, I would get maybe 30 positives in a year, but that's still a lot of numbers.
1: Okay.
0: Whereas this year I only had 10 positives. So I don't really vaccinate for Lyme disease because the thing is Lyme disease is really serious in people. And most people who contract the parasite get the clinical disease. It can cause massive arthritis problems, what's called shifting lameness. It can cause immune system disorders. It can cause heart attacks. It's very, very serious, right?
1: I know people with chronic Lyme.
0: The thing is once it's in there and it hides from the immune system and it hides from tests, that once you get chronic, almost like long form Lyme, you could have it on and off for years, and it can put you in a wheelchair. It's super serious. But 80% of dogs that get the Lyme parasite into them fight it off on their own.
1: Really?
0: Yeah. And then out of the remaining 20%, the majority of those get subclinical infections, and then the veterinarians are able to pick up on it, and they respond very, very quickly. So only a small percentage get the kidney inflammation, the up and down arthritis, the immune system
1: lameness.
0: Damage.
1: I've seen dogs with it, though.
0: Yeah,
1: but the
0: yeah.
1: good news is they do cure pretty quickly, Dr. Cliff.
0: They do. So the immune system, it's almost like, and this is a conspiracy theory, it's almost like the Lyme disease was manufactured to attack people much more than other animals. But that's going to be my segue into this new tick-borne disease coming out of Texas, of all things. It is spread by what's called the Lone Star Tick.
1: Oh, now, we have it in Connecticut now,
0: yes.
1: The Lone Star Tick. Yes,
0: yeah.
1: We do.
0: And we used to joke that it's the Lone Star Tick because it came from Texas and that's the Lone Star State. But it's actually the female tick has a four-point star on its back. So they call it a Lone Star Tick.
1: Okay.
0: Now, these ticks can infect people with the disease, air quotes, of being a vegan.
1: What does that mean?
0: So what actually
1: happens...
0: Oh,
1: they get sick if they eat a hamburger?
0: They get sick if they eat a hamburger.
1: Really?
0: Literally. So what happens is, and I'm going to screw up a little bit of the science, the organism creates an allergy against beef protein. So it isn't actually veganism, it's beef protein, although there is a little bit of cross reaction with other meat proteins, including fish.
1: What about chicken? Chicken.
0: Yeah, it can be all poultry, but it's primarily beef and then to a lesser extent, chicken, pork, and fish and other poultries, let's say. So in theory, you could become a vegan. You may be forced to become a vegan that all animal proteins make you violently sick. Now, I think this is funny only because it's not funny for the people who get sick. And for those few people, I feel for you. But this is proof that Mother Nature, not only is she fighting back, but she does not play fair. She has picked a tick that is most often seen in North America's largest producer
1: cattle.
0: Of cattle.
1: Right.
0: And they're making people not be able to eat cattle.
1: Kind of
0: so
1: a sick joke of the cows.
0: It is a very sick joke of Mother Nature. And that these people are sick with beef for many, many years. So there's a lot of problems with tick disease, but the thing with dogs is if your dog is tested positive, then your veterinarian should run some simple tests to check kidney enzymes and run a urine test. And if everything's normal, it means your dog has fought it off already. If things are abnormal, then you put them on doxycycline. And you only really get worried if they're incredibly painful, feverish, swollen lymph nodes. And by then, like your dog's been sick for a while.
1: If your dog is going lame or whatever, you know.
0: So I recommend getting the test. And if the test is positive, I recommend finding out if they actually have a subclinical disease. So a disease, but one that's below clinical symptoms. And that needs to be very easily treated with antibiotics.
1: And that you can find out with a blood test.
0: Yeah. And there's no way, back to your previous segment, there's no way it should be costing you $1,500.
1: That's rip-off territory.
0: And that's American dollars, Lisa. I know what it is. That's like 4,000 Canadian dollars.
1: That's a lot of money.
0: I could almost buy a house with that kind of American money. Not quite, but maybe. It's a lot of money.
1: That's what's going on in veterinary care in America,
0: yeah,
1: by the way.
0: It's unfortunate. So I encourage everybody, find a mom-and-pop shop. Veterinarian clinic. Yeah, talk to your friends at the dog park and see who they recommend.
1: You know that's one of the reasons, Dr. Cliff, I'm Lisa Wexler subbing in for David Cooper. It's now one of the top reasons why people don't get pets in the United States.
0: It's expensive.
1: Because the perception and the reality is that it's too expensive. And that's
0: sad. It is. It is very sad. And the ones who suffer are the rescue
1: animals.
0: Dogs and cats that need homes. Because do you know what the number one reason for euthanasia and cats and dogs is in North America?
1: Well, I'm going to guess it's that people don't adopt them.
0: Yeah, it's overpopulation. Which also means, adopt, don't shop. Like people say, oh, my dog had a litter. I want my dog to have a litter to show the kids the beauty of life and blah, blah, blah. And that's great. Have them watch a Disney movie. That's going to solve it. Because the problem is then they say, hey, we had six puppies and we found homes for all of them, Lisa. Yeah, but now that's six homes that can't go to the shelter and get dogs. And shelter dogs do not have problems. They have owners that passed away or owners that were forced to move. Or maybe the owner got Lyme disease and can't take care of their dog anymore.
1: Right. No,
0: like, who
1: true.
0: Knows? So they need help as well. The vast majority of my dogs have been rescue dogs, often from pretty crazy places from my travels. But I guess the moral of the story is don't let a tick bite you. And maybe eat a little less beef. I don't know.
1: Vegetarian, Dr. Cliff? Are you?
0: I am a pescatarian. Is that a religion or is that, I don't know.
1: It does sound like one, but it means fish, right?
0: I eat fish and my issue is factory farming. So I just avoid Like, I don't have any hunter friends, and no one hunts in Toronto. But if I knew Joe Rogan, I'd probably say, hey, dude, get me some elk meat, because I would take hunted animals. But
1: what about eggs? Will you?
0: Oh yeah, yeah.
1: Buy eggs?
0: Yeah.
1: Okay.
0: Yeah, I'll have eggs and I'll have cheese. My wife's Greek, so we have feta cheese all the time. Of
1: Excellent.
0: Course.
1: Excellent. Cheese.
0: But I'm very, very choosy, and you know, just the thing is, I don't know. Be kind to animals, including ticks. I don't know what the story is.
1: You know, the original Dr. Doolittle, still one of my favorite movies with Rex Harrison. If I could talk to the animals, please tell me you've seen it, Dr. Cliff.
0: I've seen it. The problem is if I could talk to the animals, they would tell me things that I could not read in the Bible. They would not be very nice.
1: Well, thank you for joining us on the last show. Thank you for allowing me to get to know you. I appreciate it. I'm Lisa Wexler, and we've been chatting with Dr. Cliff Redford, who's a Toronto-based veterinarian. And it's been a pleasure. Thanks so much.
0: Thanks, Lisa.
1: I'm Lisa Wexler. I've been subbing in for David Cooper these last few weeks. Thank you for letting me join you. Thank you so much.
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1: From the national newsroom of the Canadian Press, I'm Hannah Stoles. The Alberta government has launched a $4 million advertising campaign for next month's referendum, urging citizens to vote to stay in Canada. The campaign will run online, on TV and radio, and on billboards. The Premier's office says it wants Albertans to understand what's at stake when they vote on October 19th. New Brunswick Premier Susan Holt has ordered the province's public sector to stop buying American products when Canadian substitutes are available, saying the move is in response to the latest round of U.S. tariffs. Holt made other related announcements as well.
2: We are undertaking a legislative review to explore granting the Minister of Natural Resources the authority to restrict moose, salmon, and mining claims to Canadian citizens. We're also asking NB Liquor to review its interprovincial purchasing and sales practices to identify opportunities to prioritize Canadian products.
1: Her government will also ban the purchase of U.S. goods and services for contracts valued at more than $5 million starting October 1st. A new report says Newfoundland and Labrador is expected to lead the country's economic growth for a second year in a row. Richard Forbes, principal economist at Signal 49 Research, says the province's economy is being driven by higher crude prices and offshore oil projects.
3: Oil production, that's really been the driver of Newfoundland and Labrador this year. There's been some oil production ramping up. Some recent projects that have been developed are increasing oil production this year. And then, they're also getting an additional benefit from higher prices as well.
1: Although Newfoundland's economy will expand 3.7% in 2026, the think tank says its longer-term growth will be constrained by an aging population and challenges attracting migrants. A man is facing multiple charges after allegedly assaulting a victim and giving chase with a knife in a Surrey park this week in an incident captured in video. It shows someone clinging to the outside of a car to escape the scene. BC photographer Robin Newber says he was heading to a photo shoot in Redwood Park in Surrey on Wednesday when he encountered the scene of a man with a knife clambering over a pickup truck in pursuit of another man who ran towards his Tesla.
4: What happened was the guys basically ended up hanging onto my car and then being kind of dangled underneath the door for about 100 feet. I think I dragged him and just to get him away from the guy. Eventually, he kind of begged me to stop the car so he could get inside because he was obviously getting road rash.
1: Surrey police say a 37-year-old man was facing multiple charges, including assault with a weapon, criminal harassment, and uttering threats. And the Edmonton Oilers' decision to sign a former Team Canada junior player acquitted of sexual assault isn't sitting well with a long-term fan. Mary Lowen, affectionately known among Oilers fans as Mama Stanley for her iconic Stanley Cup costume, took to social media to say she'd no longer support the team. The Oilers defended the signing by pointing to Alex Formenton's acquittal and his reinstatement by the NHL and Hockey Canada. This is the Canadian Press. In sports, it's a light day in Major League Baseball with only 5 games on the schedule. The Toronto Blue Jays will kick off a 3-game series against Baltimore tomorrow night at Rogers Centre. Over a dozen former hockey players are suing the University of Michigan. They say their coach and other staff were aware of sexual hazing and other abuses by teammates decades ago. The plaintiffs are 16 men who played at Michigan between 1984 and 2001. The university denies responsibility, but says the allegations are disturbing. It's another setback for organizers of the 2030 French Alps Olympics. Edgar Groperot is leaving his role as organizing committee president. The change comes 7 months after Cyril Lynette left as committee CEO. And Morocco and Spain are jousting over the right to host the 2030 World Cup final. FIFA has yet to officially announce which country will host the match. Spain is still reeling from a massive border crossing by thousands of migrants who pushed from Morocco into a North American Spanish enclave in July. From the Canadian Press, I'm Hannah Stoles.
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0: The race to become London's next mayor is kicking up a notch. This week has seen three of the most prominent candidates launch their campaigns. Incumbent Mayor Josh Morgan, Ward 4 Councillor Susan Stevenson, and mayoral candidate Kirsten Crowes have now all held former campaign launches. We have a bit of an idea in terms of what their platforms are. Susan Stevenson has outlined her priorities, has not put out a formal platform. Morgan and Crowes have. We will be talking to Josh Morgan, the mayor, on the program tomorrow. My plan is with Morgan, Crowes, and Stevenson to talk to them for 30 minutes about their priorities, their platforms, their vision for the city. So the mayor will be joining us on Friday from 7:30 till 8. Susan Stevenson will be joining us on Monday from 7:30 to 8. And we will work out a time soon with Kirsten Crowes as well. So on Monday, Josh Morgan unveiled his election platform. And he is running on his record at City Hall. He has argued there's more work to be done. He has four main areas for his platform. It's on community connection, commerce, and security. Affordability is also a significant part of his pitch. Morgan wants to keep the annual property tax increase in the 3% range over the next council term. He is also promising continued investment in housing, including more affordable and supportive housing, along with the expansion of the micro-modular shelter program if the city can secure provincial support. Transportation is a big part of the mayor's platform as well. The mayor wants to extend London Transit service and complete the city's rapid transit system. The downtown has also been listed as a priority for him. His proposals include continued downtown revitalization and pursuing a downtown parking facility through a partnership with a private sector proponent. And public safety is also on the list. The mayor wants to expand London's strategy of dealing with open drug use and to increase the presence of special constables on transit and in public spaces. Last night, Ward 4 Councillor Susan Stevenson officially kicked off her campaign at her downtown campaign office. She is taking a much different approach to the race. While the mayor is campaigning on continuing and expanding the work of the current council, Stevenson has really presented herself as one of the change candidates. Her platform has six main components. Neighborhood safety, small business, greater accountability are some of the main priorities. Stevenson has served on council since 2022. This is her first term on council. She wants to have the city move away from its current harm reduction approach when it deals with homelessness and put a greater emphasis on treatment and recovery. She is also calling for stronger action against public drug use. Now, that creates one of the clearest differences between Stevenson and Morgan. Both have identified public drug use and community safety as significant issues, but they have different approaches to addressing them. Stevenson is also heavily campaigning heavily on city spending. She wants more information about the cost and performance of some major programs at the city, and she wants projects made available to the public that would include greater scrutiny on spending on homelessness and rapid transit. And we also have Kirsten Crowes. She launched her campaign on Tuesday. She has no previous experience in politics as serving as a politician. However, she has worked in government and politics in the past. She is campaigning that she can use that experience behind the scenes to change the way the city operates. She has four main priorities: a safer city, better city services, improved traffic, and respect for taxpayers. She has also proposed what she calls a one city hall approach. The idea for that is to make it easier for residents and businesses to deal with the city without being passed between different departments while trying to solve a problem. Traffic is a big part of her campaign. She wants the city to identify and publicly rank the worst traffic bottlenecks and then target improvements at those intersections and roads where they're most needed. She has also proposed a review of London's school zones, prioritizing safety improvements in areas with the greatest problems involving speeding, collisions, and pedestrian safety. Like Susan Stevenson, Kirsten Crowes has also made accountability at City Hall a big part of what she is pitching. She wants London to create a public performance dashboard that would allow residents to track major projects, spending commitments, expected results, and cost overruns. She has also proposed an annual taxpayer value report showing what the city spent, where efficiencies were found, and which major projects stayed within budget and which ones did not. She has pushed back against the idea that her campaign could split the vote between Morgan and Stevenson. The race itself has 12 people running for mayor. The other nine include John Farrer, Lawrence Zachary Howe, Brona Joyce Morgan, Mustafa Zaboon, Christine Rosehart, Jeff Yam, Dan Leonard, Barry Douglas Jacklin, and Tariq Khan. Election day is October the 26th. One of the main questions I will have for everyone but Josh Morgan and Susan Stevenson is, you have never run for public office, or you've never served in public office. How are you qualified to run a billion-dollar municipality? And a big question for all candidates will be strong mayor powers. How will you use strong mayor powers? Because for a lot of the priorities that people have outlined, you can get a fast track to a lot of them by using the strong mayor powers. We have seen the mayor's approach to using strong mayor powers. He has tended to speed along some projects, but has still tried to get some support from council along the way and some collaboration in that sense. Would he continue that strategy? Would he change it? What would happen there? We will be talking to, again, the mayor on Friday, and Susan Stevenson on Monday, and we will be having more candidate interviews with ward councillors as well as we highlight different races and issues as they progress here, all leading towards voting day, October the 26th. Now, at City Hall yesterday, the planning committee met. The big takeaway from the meeting was a proposal to increase a already approved development from 6 stories to 8 stories. This would be on Sarnia Road between Western Road and Wonderland Road. Previously, it was at 4 stories, and then it went to 6. Now it's going up to 8. It did receive approval from the planning committee. One of the issues here is, based on zoning, they can go up to 8. So part of the issue for council would be, they could theoretically reject it, but staff approved it or was recommending it. And so the opportunity for an appeal would have been there for the developer had this not been approved. Now, it's not a guarantee it's going to go through, but it certainly seems like it's going in that direction. The other issue that was discussed was permeable driveways. This is more of an environmental issue. Permeable driveways are designed to reduce runoff for water. So with some recent changes in London that has allowed for driveways to be expanded and a little bit bigger, we have a lot of pavement, a lot of concrete in the city. When you get a lot of rain, that can then lead to some flooding. Now, any one driveway is not necessarily going to lead to flooding, but if you have a bunch together, potentially that could do that. And so they're going to study here the possibility of permeable driveways. if the study receives approval, staff would look at formally defining materials for a permeable driveway within London's regulations. Nothing would be mandatory, but there could be some incentives, but there would be a cost that would be associated with that. So we'll see where that goes. That still needs to be formally approved by council. Then there's be a study, so this would be an issue for the next council to pick up if they so choose.
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0: We now know when IKEA's new store in London is going to open its doors. Company says its new location at White Oaks Mall will open September the 29th. The store will be the first of its kind in Canada, using a smaller format designed to bring IKEA closer to customers without building one of their traditional large stores. Now, this is one of a number of new additions that White Oaks has made as of late. It's been interesting to watch the evolution of White Oaks and Masonville Place and malls in general as they move to this mixed-use sort of format. We've got the football lab going in at White Oaks as well. How do we feel about in-person shopping these days? Could it benefit from the swell of national pride we've seen? Gen Z seem to like going to the movie theater. Do they feel the same about malls? Bruce Winder is a retail analyst and media commentator. Joins us now to talk about this. Bruce, I appreciate the time today.
1: Thanks for having me on.
0: So a lot of shopping centers have been moving towards these different, you know, mixed-use models in recent years. Is that working out for them?
1: Yeah, I mean, it sounds like it is. I mean, it's a bit too early to sort of, you know, see how well it's working, because a lot of these investments take a long time to pay back. But it's been a major trend, to your point. I mean, if you look at a lot of the malls, a lot of them have sort of become mixed use, where you have condominiums in the parking lot, you know, you have services, you may even have some commercial leases in there too. So it's become more of sort of a village where people live, play, and work.
0: When you look at, you know, in person, you know, certainly there's the convenience of online and everything, and that's not going to go away. But how would you rate in-person shopping at the moment?
1: Yeah, in-person shopping, I think, is having a bit of a renaissance. And you mentioned it earlier with Gen Z consumers and probably Gen Alpha as they start to spend as well. I'm not sure if it's a 90s nostalgia thing, but we're hearing that quite a bit, that younger consumers have an affinity for in-person shopping. You mentioned the movie theaters. You know, there seems to be more of an experiential thing, and it might be due to COVID, you know, where they were kind of cooped up for quite a while and really want to enjoy getting out there and socializing off screen for a while.
0: That's a good point, because the movie theater aspect was a bit surprising to me, because you would think to a certain degree that if you've grown up with, you know, everything being at your fingertips in your living room, you'd want to have more than that. But going to the movie theater is fun. Going to the mall can be fun. You know, back in the day, that's what everyone used to do and loved. And so maybe there is some aspect of that that still is, you know, obviously attracting people and the younger generations in particular.
1: Yeah, it is. I mean, it's really interesting. But I mean, you know, the wheel has come full circle a little bit. I think we've relied too much on our screens. And, you know, we lack that and need that sort of human interaction. And, you know, the mall is becoming a big part of a person's social fabric again, like it used to be before, you know, smartphones.
0: Could malls or shopping centers even benefit from the, you know, the Canadiana we have right now, where people want to, they want to support their community, they want to support Canadian businesses, and people can have different opinions on what maybe a Canadian business is, but Canadian workers at the very least?
1: Yeah, for sure. I think that's part of it too. I mean, I think, you know, part of buying Canadian is understanding sort of which products are made in Canada or product of Canada or assembled in Canada. And there's nothing easier than going to a mall and trying to find a local store and, you know, give them your money and try to buy local. So I think it definitely helps as well. You know, having that out there makes it easy for people to determine what's Canadian and what isn't.
0: It's interesting sometimes when you look at, you know, what something old being new again, and when you look at how streaming services are looking to have live channels, which is essentially cable, and you could say, oh, well, I can go to the mall and, oh, look, there's that store, that store, that store, that store. They're all there available. I don't have to go anywhere. They're all there in one location. I mean, it's convenient. So maybe in the case, it's, you know, again, what's old is new again.
1: Yeah, I mean, that was sort of the original take, right, with malls. Is it was ultra convenient. Instead of having to, you know, hit 10 different stores on Main Street, you just go to this one shop or this one entity and you have all your stores under one roof. What's interesting too is you're starting to see grocery come back to malls. And then, like you mentioned, the IKEA, that's really interesting, because that's the first small format IKEA in Canada. And I think that'll be a nice draw for the mall as well.
0: Yeah, and I mean, again, it's they'll have the football labs with some of the kids, but then you can have the shopping and White Oaks in particular, they have a Walmart there, so you can do some groceries. So I mean, we do have in London some of these shopping centers that offer a lot of different aspects that I think obviously appeal to people.
1: Yeah, I read up a little bit, and it sounds like the two malls you mentioned in London have invested quite a bit and are investing quite a bit in reformatting. So it's definitely, you know, important. I think malls realize they kind of have to be big like that, or else they have to get out of the way. Like, you really have to be sort of the center of the universe for that part of town for it to work. If you're sort of very transactional, you know, then it becomes more difficult because people will just buy online if it's a pure transactional purchase. But if there's a bit of experiential to it, then that's where malls come in.
0: As a guy who's been in this space for a long time, has a lot of experience, what are you following? What are you looking at or interested right now for retail?
1: Yeah, I mean, the big thing, you know, obviously is the trade dispute. That's a big issue right now, and the impact to consumer and the impact to retailers and manufacturers and, you know, how that has knock-on effects with jobs and with consumer spending. Also, obviously, following AI quite a bit and how that makes its way through retail with some of the AI chat agents and things of that nature. And then just looking to see how the consumer reacts this fourth quarter as we start to enter holiday shortly.
0: Yeah, it seems as though we've been, I mean, it's been difficult, but it may be a bit more resilient than people may have thought, given just how severe the pressures can be.
1: Yeah, you can really feel the pressure sort of, you know, the escalation of the trade dispute on both sides here. And but you're right, people are pretty resilient. Canadians are pretty resilient. You know, we're nice people, but we can be tough when we have to be. And we have a lot of perseverance. So it'll be interesting to see how the country sort of fares the next several months.
0: Indeed. Bruce, as always, I appreciate the time.
1: Yeah, thanks, Devin. Have a great day.
0: You too. That's Bruce Winder, retail analyst and media commentator. And I am curious, you know, this concept, and I mentioned Gen Z. Bruce even added Gen Alpha, which is you know, the next even younger to the list, and they should be added to the list. That again, what's old is new again, and there have been some stories about how Gen Z have been going to the movies more. They like that experience, and so the mall would fit into that. And it's interesting because I've had, you know, some friends have just mentioned, you know, I have friends who have kids at varying ages, a little bit younger, a little bit older, but those who are older in high school and closer to college have, you know, just casually mentioned at times their kids go to the mall, which is just to hang out and walk around and see the food court, maybe do a little shopping, which, you know, for a lot of us, you know, can sound pretty familiar for what you would have done when you were younger and you would go to the mall just to hang out with your friends. And we saw a lot of stories about how malls were disappearing, malls were going away, and there were certainly some difficult periods, but this renaissance, in a sense, that we have seen has been interesting. And maybe as they're a bit more diversified, a bit more can easier absorb any sort of shocks to the system that might come along. But Gen Z, Gen Alpha, as they come up and they have a bit more disposable income, maybe that is an area where we see even more growth in this spot. So an interesting trend to watch.
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0: Online harms are now the top threat facing children in Canada. That is according to a new report from Children First Canada. The issue entered the organization's top 10 threats list for the first time, ranking ahead of bullying, poverty, and child abuse. The report cites cyberbullying, child luring, sexual extortion, AI-facilitated abuse, and mental health impacts as growing risks. It says police reported online child sex abuse has increased by more than 300% over the past decade. Children First Canada is calling on the federal government to strengthen Bill C-34, which would impose new responsibilities on social media platforms and AI chatbot companies. The group also wants the legislation expanded to cover gaming, live streaming, and messaging platforms. Sarah Austin is the CEO of Children First Canada and joins us now to talk about this. Thanks for your time today.
1: Good morning. Thanks so much for having me.
0: So when we look at online harms, that can be a lot of things, and we can, we'll go over the list, of course, but what are we talking about, or so people can

0: get in the right mind frame in terms of what qualifies as an online harm?
1: Yeah, we used to think about online harms as, you know, teens experiencing mental health impacts of social media, but now it's much broader than that. We're seeing that online harms are experienced by kids from infancy all the way through their adolescence, whether it's as infants and toddlers through the AI chatbots that are often embedded in their toys, and telling kids to engage in sexual behavior or how to use knives and scissors, that, you know, things that quickly go off the rails to as younger adolescents and throughout their teen years, witnessing content online that's really harmful for their mental health, whether it's issues that impact their body image or their self-esteem, to cyberbullying, and being lured on the internet. We've seen a rapid rise of online sexual exploitation of children, with kids either having their images extorted, and tragic cases of suicide, to children being lured from a virtual platform into real life, where abuse and exploitation can escalate even further. So it's pretty far-reaching, and it's risen to the top of the list this year because it really is affecting every kid in Canada from coast to coast to coast in a myriad of ways.
0: Yeah, and you think about it, how different and how really, the internet has changed the game. Things can evolve so rapidly that it's different being a kid these days in ways that maybe adults don't quite understand.
1: Absolutely. My son just turned 16 this week, and his algorithm, looks vastly different from mine. Kids are experiencing things that, adults sometimes can't even imagine, really horrific things. And that's why I think this report is really important. Not only does it highlight the data, but it actually has children speaking for themselves, even very young children who were on our research team, who helped us craft the questions, who helped us analyze the data and shape the recommendations, because nobody knows better what it's like to be a kid on the internet these days than young people themselves. And what they describe is pretty horrific. I speak with, I think, for instance, of this one of our youth ambassadors, Zachary, who lives in Ottawa. He describes what it's like to play on platforms like Roblox and the horrific content that he witnesses there. He got involved with us when he was 8 years old. He's now 12. He's just a kid who has been waiting years for our government to do what they should rightfully be doing in the situation, which is protecting our kids. There's no other product that we put on the market, whether it's food, medicine, toys, or even pajamas, that doesn't have to meet basic safety standards. And if these products make our kids sick, cause an injury, or worst case, cause a death, that isn't recalled. But for some reason, we've let the tech industry off the hook. And, that time is over. Parents, children, youth, educators are all waking up to the real harms our kids are experiencing and demanding urgent action.
0: When we look at some of the threats that are in the top 10, there's child abuse, there's bullying, there's poverty, there's threats that people would certainly be familiar with. In the past, mm-hmm. where has online harm been on this list? Because as you say, it's now at the top of the list for the first time. But where has it been in the past couple of years in terms of maybe the evolution of where it's now, the top threat?
1: Yeah, we have been tracking online harms for a number of years now. It's been we've framed it previously as an emerging issue. And really, it's shot up to the top of the list this year, this current year, because of the real escalation and the extent to which children are being harmed. This is just no longer just an issue that happens to a handful of kids. We're seeing it permeate the lives of children from birth all the way through their teen years. In such a significant way, the tragedy of Tumblr Ridge is still very fresh on the minds of Canadian parents and young people themselves, and how AI has enabled harm that really endangers kids' lives. We've seen far too many children dying as a result of online exploitation because of being sextorted or cyberbullying, and that leads children to feel so desperate that they die by suicide. To the rapid role of AI through the classrooms. You're hard-pressed to find a classroom in Canada right now that doesn't have some form of AI in it. We have no data protection for children, so there's really a lack of data privacy for our kids, let alone how we've seen AI chatbots go off the rails. And so this is really something that is dire. In the, every single month, the Canadian Centre for Child Protection processes more than 100,000 reports of online sexual exploitation of children in Canada. 100,000 reports a month of children being sexually exploited in the digital world. I mean, it's mind-blowing that we're seeing more than a 340% rise of these incidents over the past decade. And so we have to treat this as the crisis that it is. But I also want to send an important message. Like, there's a real tendency when we share these alarming statistics for parents to feel the sense of panic and to punish our kids. It's a knee-jerk reaction. Let's just take away the tablets, take away the phones, and this will magically make everything better. But our kids are not to blame here. They're growing up with the consequences of a digital world that wasn't designed to protect them. And we need to shift the blame and accountability to the tech companies and demand that they be held accountable.
0: So on that front, what would you like to see the government do here to address some of these threats, in particular the top threat with online harms?
1: Yeah, for years we've been calling on the government to table online safety legislation, and we applauded the government, the federal government, in June when they finally tabled the Safe Social Media Act. It not only would hold the social media companies accountable, it would also regulate AI chatbots and AI companies that are now prevalent in children's lives. That legislation has not yet passed. It will be coming forward for debate and study this fall. And we need every member of parliament to understand that this is mission critical. We've gone through years of delays. This is the third kick at the can of trying to pass legislation. The time for partisan politics is over. We need every member of parliament working together with a sense of unity to get this done. Like this, I think our members of parliament need to understand that if there's one thing they should all be able to agree on, it's the protection of our children. And for Canadians to send that message to them loud and clear that this has got to get done this fall, and to treat this as an urgent priority. We know that the economy and trade battles with the U.S., all these things are important, but the very survival of our kids is the most essential thing to Canadians at this moment, and we need to ensure that this gets done. The government can walk and chew gum. They can get these things done, and we're asking them to prioritize the protection of our children.
0: In terms of parents, is there anything parents can do, not in terms of blaming, but just to be just a bit more aware of what they need to be looking for so they can help their kids?
1: Absolutely. I think my top piece of advice to parents is to be talking with our kids and for us to be letting our kids know that we are their safe harbor. Often kids hide things that they see or experience online, harmful things that they feel a sense of either shame, or they're worried that their parents are going to panic and punish them, and so they hide things. Our kids need to know that if they get into trouble online or they see something harmful, that they can come to us without shame or without fear, and that we will be the ones to advocate for them and help protect them. So to keep, to have that conversation with your kid and to keep that conversation going, and to be monitoring which apps our kids are using and monitoring how much time they're spending online. Kids on average are spending at least 5 hours a day on devices for entertainment alone. That doesn't even include the time they spend on screens in schools. So we can be setting rules around which apps they're using, regulating how much time, and really prioritizing in-person learning, in-person play, and that sense of connection with their friends and their family.
0: That's good advice, Sarah. I certainly appreciate the time today. Thank you very much.
1: Thanks. Have a great day.
0: That's Sarah Austin, CEO of Children First Canada.
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0: The Western Fair is getting ready to return for its 149th year. They have new rides, some new food, plenty of familiar favorites. The 10-day fair will again include some features like Animal Barn. We'll have live music, monster trucks, demolition derbies. They also have something new this year with miniature Highland cows, a whole lot more, but I don't want to spoil it all in the intro here. Lots of midway rides, two new midway rides as well. There'll be dozens upon dozens of food options, dozens of vendors. Western Fair starts tomorrow, runs until September the 20th. Angela Hawkins is with the Western Fair District and joins us now to talk about everything. Angela, appreciate the time today.
1: Hey, Devin, how are you doing?
0: Not too bad. How are you?
1: Good. Yeah, you named a lot of the awesome attractions that are coming starting tomorrow.
0: Yeah, so, how are things looking for the start of the fair? I know it takes a lot to put this all together, and we're almost there.
1: Yeah, it's incredible. We're building it right as we speak, so we're all ready for tomorrow. Weather looks like it's going to be phenomenal, so that's always a good thing for the first day of the fair. Things are in full swing.
0: When you are putting it together, is there a certain excitement in the office and even on the grounds as it all comes together? What are these moments of some quiet before we have, 9 days of a lot of excitement?
1: You know, the office itself is actually very quiet because everyone's out doing the work and getting everything ready. So that's where I kind of take some quiet time before the storm. But, everyone's very excited. We're all wearing our Western Fair shirts and we're ready to put on the 149th.
0: So what's new this year?
1: Oh, gosh, you named quite a few. There is so much. I'll name some of the ones that I think I'm really excited about. You mentioned the mini moos, so the micro mini Highland cows. So I'm personally excited to see these. They're like the furry, hairy brown cows, but in miniature form. You'll see them on our social media. They are coming on the weekends. As well as goat yoga. So you can cuddle a goat and do yoga with them. So those are two attractions that are coming on the weekends. I think families will be really excited about free pony rides. So there's no coupons required for you to go on these free pony rides. And there's a kids tractor pull too. So lots of new agricultural attractions for people to check out. One thing I think people always want to know is what are the new rides? So we do have two. We have Super Miami. It's like a 20-seat gondola-type ride. And Downdraft, which is another kind of spinning ride that moves people up and down. So if you're into rides, definitely check out Super Miami and Downdraft. But you also did mention food. And I don't recommend having the food before those kind of rides. Because they are sweet and delicious. There's three in particular that I would love to try. There's like a beef taco bomb. So it's like a deep fried taco. I had it at an American fair and it was awesome. So I can't wait to have that at our fair. Tangaloo, which is like those candied fruit that's on a stick. So we're getting that to the fair. I know that other festivals have it, but this is the first time we're going to have it at our fair. And then one that I tried last year, and they have some new flavors, Dirty Sodas. So Dirty Sodas are like this really sweet drink. It's going to be energy drink with some vanilla cream topped with cotton candy. So the one I want to try is this cotton candy Dirty Soda. So those are a few that I'd love to try starting tomorrow.
0: When you're looking at bringing all this or putting this on, like, what's the process like? Do you have any guest testers to help test you out this? How does that work?
1: No, I wish we could test these out. So I'm just speaking from the descriptions. I haven't tested them out. We have amazing vendors who know what works and what doesn't, and always try to bring something new in terms of food. One thing that we are offering this year with food is a $6 before six. So every food vendor is going to be able to offer something for $6. So you can have a bit of taste of a bunch of different things if you're on a food budget.
0: That's
1: great. I think that's going to be a really cool thing that we introduced this year.
0: I mean, there's a lot of new, you always bring up back some favorites as well, or any favorites that are back that people always are hoping to see?
1: Yeah, I think I will say these pig races, if you've never seen them before, they are so funny. They are right in the middle of the Midway and always a huge crowd to watch these pigs race and compete against each other. So they're coming back. Of course, all their animals, everyone loves a good animal barn, pigs, cattle, goats, and llamas, and alpacas. So we have lots of animals coming. Creative Arts, I think, is a really special place because it's all of London's handmade goods. So these are people making quilts or doing photography. We have kid contests, like a pet rock contest. So there's lots to see of what we are creating just here in London. My personal favorite is the monster trucks and FMX and demo derby. So those three are all coming back. We're doing more FMX. We have it every single day. We're introducing some BMX, and demo derby is two full days of the crashing and then one figure eight demo derby. So there is so much on the grandstand to look forward to. I know I'm rambling. There's so much to talk about.
0: No, I mean, when you think, I was just trying to think about how do you accurately describe everything that's happening at the fair, because there's just so much going on. It's a great problem to have. Like, when you're looking at putting this all together, I know it takes basically a year to do it, essentially. How do you balance something new with the favorites people love? Because, I mean, you want to give people the favorites, but there's so much new stuff out there, too, that it's all fun.
1: Yeah, and we have a team that looks at all the entertainment all year, and that's what they do. They look at what worked in previous years and what do people really love, but then also they go to other fairs and see what are some other attractions that are really interesting. One that I think is going to be really, really funny to see is a bathtub singer, and this is exactly that experience where they went to another fair and they saw this woman who is in a clawfoot tub, cruising around the fair, singing with bubbles in the bathtub. And so this is a strolling act that we've asked to come to our fair this year. And so that's a new one too. And that's how we sometimes get some of these new acts.
0: That's awesome. The Western Fair runs September 11th to the 20th. If people want information, tickets, how can they get that? If you also advance admission starts at $15. So, but if people want any information and any details, where can they get that?
1: Yeah, I do want to put a plug in. Today is the last day for advanced admission. So it's $15 if you buy it today. After today, it's going to go up to $20 at the gate. And if you are a ride lover, get the super pass. That's $50 today, and tomorrow it will be $70. So this is a way for you to come and save some money. Get all of this information, buy all your tickets at westernfair.ca.
0: It's going to be a lot of fun, and the weather does look like it's going to be great. Angela, I really appreciate the time today. Thank you very much.
1: Thank you.
0: That's Angela Hawkins from the Western Fair District. She mentioned one of the rides, Super Miami takes you 55 feet into the air. So if you are going to ride Super Miami, I would do that before you eat the food. Maybe not. I mean, I love going on the rides, and so I don't get an upset stomach with that sort of stuff. But if you do, or you're maybe a bit more susceptible, just something to think about. They're going to have, I'm just looking at the food right now, some of the new food this year: cheesecake on a stick. They have Mexican street corn with elote, corn in a cup. They have gourmet grilled cheese. They also have Dippin' Dots, chicken tendies. I'm a sucker for chicken tenders, even though I get sometimes, people always give me a weird look when they say you're getting what, but no, they have that. I mean, I'm looking at all the food right now in front of me, the dirty sodas that Angela was mentioning, that it's going to be available, all the wonderful food, which is part of the fun, I think, for some of this. You have some of the food that you wouldn't normally have, and go out to the fair. It's going to be a lot of fun. Again, it starts tomorrow, and it's 149 years now, which is kind of crazy that we're up to 149 years. Next year is going to be a big one, but it all starts tomorrow, runs until the 20th. If you're going, and hope you do, hope you have a lot of fun.
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1: From the national newsroom of the Canadian Press, I'm Hannah Stoles. The Alberta government has launched a $4 million ad campaign ahead of the fall separation referendum. The campaign will urge Albertans to stay in Canada, airing online, on TV and radio, and on billboards. Of the 10 referendum questions on October 19th, 9 will focus on immigration and constitutional issues, while the final question asks if Alberta should stay in Canada. Premier Daniel Smith has stated she supports the province staying in Canada and wants to put this issue to rest. U.S. President Donald Trump's ban on most imports of Canadian alcohol is set to kick in on September 29th, but brewers are trying to make the best of the three-week window before the ban. Andrew Olland, chief executive of Moosehead Breweries, says the focus is on shipping as much beer as possible until then.
2: What is really important for us is to preserve the shelf space and the relationship we have, particularly with retailers in the United States. If our beer is not on the shelf in the United States, they'll quickly put someone else's beer on, and it can be really tough to regain that shelf space.
1: He says the brewery is currently absorbing the cost of 50% tariffs, which came into effect last month after the trade negotiations between Canada and the U.S. fell apart. Prime Minister Mark Carney's cabinet wrapped up a meeting in Banff Thursday discussing issues like U.S. tariffs and the separation debate in Alberta. Carney says he's heartened to see the level of support that's appeared in polling, but won't pour money into helping fund the remaining campaigns. Cabinet heard from Calgary Mayor Jeremy Farkas and Red Deer Mayor Cindy Jeffries. Farkas says cabinet heard his concerns and he felt respected.
3: Definitely feel listened to, but again, the proof is in the pudding. This is not a relationship that hinges on any one specific moment or transaction. It's a continued process that doesn't end on October 19th. It just continues.
1: Alberta voters will face a choice next month between remaining part of Canada and holding a decisive new referendum on leaving. A new survey shows most Quebec workers are suffering from a range of health problems such as dehydration and fatigue. According to the Léger survey, 72% of employed individuals reported experiencing at least one effect related to extreme heat. The organization that commissioned the survey is calling on Quebec to adopt a workplace cooling strategy. And more than 200 feature-length and short films are screening at the Toronto International Film Festival from dozens of countries across six continents. The festival's opening night film was Being Human, a biopic about American disability rights activist Judy Heumann from Oscar-winning filmmaker Sean Haidar. Austin Laundrie is a fan attending the festival and spoke to the Canadian Press about what he loves about it.
4: I don't know. I like the experience. I like that there is something for everyone. Like, I can watch movies, you know, on my own, but I can also, you know, send screenings to any number of different friends or family members where, you know, I can watch a wild, debased Midnight Madness movie with some friends.
1: The 51st annual Toronto International Film Festival runs until September 20th. This is the Canadian Press. In sports, the Toronto Blue Jays are idle today. They'll kick off a six-game homestand tomorrow against Baltimore. It remains unclear if Seattle Seahawks quarterback Sam Darnold's hip injury will keep him out of next week's game at Arizona. Seattle coach Mike McDonald says Darnold's status is undetermined. The Vegas Golden Knights are locking up one of their top young forwards for a long-term deal. Braden Bowman has signed a six-year contract extension with an average annual value of $3.4 million U.S. Canada is off to a great start at the Wheelchair Basketball World Championships in Ottawa. The women's team beat Australia 79-30 for its second straight victory in group play. The Canadian men are back in action tomorrow after opening with a win yesterday. And the National Lacrosse League is down to 12 teams. The league says the Ottawa Black Bears and Philadelphia Wings are ceasing operations. The Black Bears spent two seasons in the nation's capital after the franchise relocated from New York. From the Canadian Press, I'm Hannah Stoles.
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6: We've been talking about life beyond Earth for decades, and one of the best places to look, for starters, are the moons of Jupiter and Saturn. Wouldn't it be cool if we could land a probe on one of them and have a little look around? But that won't happen for decades, right? Well, wrong. It already happened. In 2005, the Huygens space probe descended to the surface of Titan, the largest moon of Saturn. It was a monumental achievement in space exploration. Oh, forgot about that one, huh? Let's try another. Anyone remember when an entire country went bankrupt? You would if you were from Iceland. In 2008, the entire Icelandic banking system collapsed, forcing the nation to declare bankruptcy. But Iceland recovered by actually holding bankers accountable and initiating a series of financial reforms that are worth studying by other countries. Don't remember that one. Okay, one more. How about the BP Deepwater Horizon oil spill of 2010? It was the largest marine oil spill in history and caused an incredible amount of environmental and economic damage. They even made a movie about it, along with a bunch of documentaries. No? Okay. Well, my point is that news and world events come at us so fast and from so many angles, they occupy our attention for all of a hot minute. But then we either become overwhelmed or bored or distracted by something else. We move on and we forget, or we bury the information deep. I sometimes think that we're approaching the human limit of being able to process all the information that comes at us every second. And if we can't do that, we can't learn any lessons from the past. We can't understand why we are where we are, and we can't predict where we might go in the future. That's why it's important for us to stop, look back, and see what happened. This is Chapter 9 of the 100 Greatest Rock Moments of the 21st Century. So far.
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6: Hi there, I'm Alan Cross, and this is the 9th of 10 installments of a review of all the things that happened in rock over the last 25 years. We're a quarter of the way through the century, so this is a good time to take stock of things. We're looking at people, events, things, and developments that, if they didn't shape the course of music history, certainly were a big deal at the time. Again, this is my list based on everything I've seen and investigated with this show over the decades. If you were to put together your own list, it might contain different things or with everything ranked in a different order because your personal experiences and perspectives are different from mine, which is okay. That's the fun thing about lists. It's the arguing that comes with them. Before we begin with Chapter 9, if you missed any of the previous 8 installments that we've counted down from 100, they're all available as ongoing history podcasts. This time, though, we're looking at items 20 to 11. Item 20 is the slow shift in attitude when it comes to the notion of an artist selling out. Before 2000, the idea of an act licensing their music to a product or service was considered to be a giant sin, something that was punishable with scorn and ridicule. Calling a band a sellout was a giant insult that came with such weight that it could actually end a career. Today, meh, everyone is licensing their music for something. Movie trailers, TV shows, commercials of all kinds. Licensing your music this way today is considered to be an essential part of any act's income stream. Why? Because acts need money to survive. Only the thinnest upper layer of musicians are making any meaningful money from streaming. Physical sales of music have dropped 90% in the last 25 years. You can only tour so much, and that's both expensive and exhausting. But if you can get a placement in a commercial or in a TV show, that's some quick short-term cash. For a bigger artist, it helps replace lost income from physical music sales. For indie bands, a sync deal can make the difference between paying the rent or going hungry. The person perhaps most responsible for this is Moby. In 1999, he released his Play album. In a very big gamble, his management team offered all 18 songs on the album to ad agencies, film studios, and TV producers. This, they thought, would get Moby's music out to a wider audience, a far bigger audience than he'd ever had in the past through touring and radio airplay. And it worked. Companies like Nordstrom, Volkswagen, and Levi's bit. Every single track was licensed. Everyone heard about Moby as a result. And Play ended up selling 12 million copies. That was a big wake-up call to the artist community, especially in the 1 or 2 years that followed when music piracy exploded and physical sales cratered. The trend continued to the point where licensing music is now part of any artist's business plan. Selling out isn't a bad thing anymore. In fact, it's something to aspire to. That's how much the financial environment for artists has changed in the last 25 years. And all you have to do for proof is to turn on a TV and you'll hear it. Moby licensed this track to Kahlua. I wonder what that contract was worth. And I wonder how many people discovered Moby through a liqueur commercial.

Moby and Porcelain from the Play album. After he showed how there was money to be made from licensing music in an industry where physical media was dying, Moby changed the concept of selling out. That's number 20 in our list of the 20 momentous things that happened in rock so far this century. At number 19, it's another death. This time, it's Chris Cornell on May 18th, 2017, in room 1136 of the MGM Grand Hotel in Detroit. What a punch to the gut. After years apart, Soundgarden was back together, recording and touring. It felt like the band had really settled into a new phase of their career. There was no indication that Chris was in any kind of peril. But something went very wrong in the 2 hours after Soundgarden left the stage at the nearby Fox Hotel at around 11:15. We know the following. Chris was accompanied to the hotel by his bodyguard. Chris was feeling anxious after the show and was afraid he wouldn't be able to sleep, so he took a couple of Ativan tablets. He called his wife at 11:35 and talked to her for a little while before saying that he was tired and just wanted to go to bed. When the bodyguard then checked on him at 12:15, there was no answer at his door. The bodyguard was so concerned that he kicked in the door, and he found Chris in a locked bathroom with a red exercise band around his neck and blood running from his mouth. A hotel medic was called. An ambulance was called. But it was too late. At 1:30, Chris Cornell was declared dead. A coroner's report would rule that it was suicide, death by hanging. But what really happened between about 11:45 and 12:15? We will never know the specifics. Vicky Cornell, Chris's widow, sued Chris's doctor for prescribing the Ativan. And there's been a legal fight over the future of Soundgarden ever since. Meanwhile, fans are still grieving the loss.

If we have Chris Cornell's death at number 19 on this list, number 18 has to be the death of Chester Bennington of Linkin Park. Chester and Chris were great, great friends, often commiserating about their various personal demons. Chester, though, seemed to have a certain fragile nature. He had all sorts of issues. Abused as a child, addiction to coke and meth, a drinking problem, lingering depression, failed attempts at rehab, a couple of suicide attempts. It was good that he and Chris found each other. But when Chris died, something in Chester broke. At first, it looked like he was coping. Linkin Park was back recording and ready to tour. He seemed happy and secure and super happy with his family life. In July 2017, a couple of months after Chris passed, Chester bailed on a vacation with the family in Arizona, saying that he had to get back to L.A. for a Linkin Park video shoot. But something went very wrong on the evening of July 20th, 2017. The next morning, a housekeeper found his body hanging from a door in the bedroom. No drugs were found. There was no alcohol outside of a bottle of beer. The autopsy found nothing of concern in his blood. What happened? We have no idea. The only possible clue is that July 20th would have been Chris Cornell's 53rd birthday.

The death of Chester Bennington, number 18 on our list of things that shook the world of rock so far this century. Linkin Park was absent from the scene for a long, long time after Chester's death as everybody tried to adjust. It was only in late 2024 that they returned with a couple of lineup changes, and we'll see how that plays out. Moving to number 17, it's the indie rock revival of the early 2000s. It was a broad cultural movement that stretched across North America and parts of Europe that brought back stripped-down guitar-based rock. This was important because at the end of the 1990s, it did look like guitar rock was dead. It was all about electronica. Remember that word? Which was predicted to take rock into a whole new direction away from what it had always been. But a few bands had other ideas. Many of them were based in New York. We had the Strokes, the Yeah Yeah Yeahs, Interpol, TV on the Radio. We had the White Stripes coming out of Detroit. There were the Hives from Sweden, the Libertines from England, Franz Ferdinand from Scotland. It was all very underground at the beginning, but the music was good, so it started to seep upwards. Songs turned into radio hits. Songs started showing up on TV, in movies, and in commercials. Festivals like Coachella in America and Glastonbury in the UK started booking these bands. And let's not forget the impact of Napster and illegal file sharing. Suddenly, it was super easy to check out some band that you may have heard that was supposedly really cool. No more drudging around record stores looking for their stuff. The indie rock revival was one of the very first examples of how the new digital world could produce and sustain a brand new musical movement and trend. Many of these bands went on to do great things. The Strokes continue to be revered. The Hives are still with us. The Yeah Yeah Yeahs have an amazing reputation that extends through the Academy Awards. And do I really need to explain the impact of the White Stripes?

0: The White Stripes, part of the very important and long-lasting indie rock revival that began in the early 2000s. It was a sound, it was a movement, and it was an attitude that breathed new life into guitar-based rock. And it's something that we still feel today. In a moment, we'll continue our little countdown with a couple of controversial things that are still shaping how we enjoy music.
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0: This is episode 9 of a list of the 100 most important things in rock so far this century. And at number 16, it's how mainstream music became a niche. Now, let's start by defining mainstream. These are the ideas, trends, attitudes, and activities that are considered normal, widespread, and something that everybody partakes in to some extent. If the average person knows about something in society or culture or politics, then it is part of the mainstream. Before 2000, mainstream attitudes dominated everything. Everyone got their news from television, radio, newspapers, and magazines.

serious artistic attributes. Those artists then had their music sold in record stores, which further filtered things by stocking only what they wanted. Fewer than 3,000 albums were released every year. Compared to today, that's nothing. Radio was another cultural gatekeeper. It was immensely powerful in creating hits and creating stars. Same thing with TV video channels. And finally, we had music magazines, our only real conduit into the personal and professional lives of our favorite musicians. The result was that the big stars were absolutely ubiquitous. They were everywhere. There was a monoculture. Even if you had no interest or if you hated a particular artist, they were so prevalent in the mainstream that you knew about them by osmosis. We had a common music vocabulary, and the number of genres we had to choose from was exponentially smaller than it is today. To be a star back then was to be really, really big. But starting around 2000, the internet came along, allowing us free and unfettered access to more music than we could ever hope to afford. It was more music than we'd ever dreamed of. We made discovery after discovery, from a new band in your hometown to a cool electronic group from, I don't know, France or Ghana. Over the next 5 or 6 years, everything changed. The power the traditional cultural gatekeepers enjoyed before the rise of the internet waned quickly. Record labels saw their business model of selling pieces of plastic, something that they'd been doing for 100 years, collapse. Fewer and fewer people went to record stores. Big international chains started going out of business. Labels could no longer afford to advertise in music magazines, leading to a collapse in their revenue. Meanwhile, more and more people started getting their music information online instead from a magazine. And of course, we've talked about this, YouTube killed off music videos on television. About the only thing that has survived is radio, which is still powerful, profitable, and popular, although it has to share its position with the digital world these days. Still, though, everyone is now their own music director. We are able to listen to whatever songs we want, whenever we want it, wherever we happen to be, and on whatever device we happen to have. The bottom line is that music culture is now a series of disconnected, or barely connected, self-organizing music communities that come together and break up with alarming frequency. A common mainstream music culture we had before 2000 is gone. You go back to the Bible and the Tower of Babel, that's what we got. Try this for a test. Walk up to a random person on the street and ask them to name 3 Taylor Swift singles. If this were 1995, Taylor would have been way more popular than she is today. And everyone, I mean everyone, would have been exposed to her music daily. So answering that question, name me 3 singles, would have been very easy. Today, though, unless you happen to pick a Swiftie, that person would probably have some trouble coming up with those titles. Now, we still have big stars, but unless you were around before 2000, you have no idea of how much bigger mainstream stars used to be. It's not something that you can quantify with streaming numbers or chart positions. It's a feeling. It's an understanding. It's this sensation of being part of something that everyone else is part of and in which everyone participated to some extent. That doesn't happen anymore. For better or for worse, there is little common culture when it comes to music these days, which means that to be mainstream, having appeal to casual music fans who are happy with being able to sing along and tap fingers to the steering wheel and little else, is just to be part of another of many musical avenues and genres. There is no longer anything special about being mainstream.

0: The English singer Thea Gilmore singing about fighting against the mainstream, something that may be easier than ever thanks to the internet and the disappearance of a widespread common musical culture. At number 15 on this list of the top 100 moments in rock so far this century is something that is still playing out: the rise of Live Nation and Ticketmaster as the dominant forces in concerts. The story starts with the founding of Ticketmaster in 1976 in Phoenix. The original goal was to develop software for the just-emerging computerized ticket market. Inventory needed to be tracked and controlled, pricing had to be maintained, and distribution had to be clear-cut. The big deal was that Ticketmaster's system allowed venues to manage ticket sales directly. The company grew slowly at first, but then a guy named Fred Rosen was hired as CEO in 1982, and he put things into overdrive. He was very aggressive about things like adding service charges, and this created a new revenue stream. Ticketmaster then expanded all across the U.S. and then North America, buying up competitors and creating important partnerships with venues, promoters, and sports teams. By the end of the 80s, no one could touch Ticketmaster's technology. Their software systems were superior, and this allowed the company to convince venues and promoters to sign exclusive agreements. They also bought Ticketron, their main rival, in 1991. Ticketmaster embraced the internet in the 90s, launching an online platform in 1996, which was very, very early in the game. By the end of the decade, Ticketmaster was an extremely valuable company. It was sold a couple of times over the next 10 years, culminated with it turning into a publicly traded company in 2008. And then came Live Nation. Okay, put a pin in that. Live Nation went through a long evolution too. It started as SFX Entertainment in the 90s, a regional concert promoter. But then it quickly acquired other local promoters. By 2000, SFX was the largest concert promotion company in the world. At that point, it was sold to Clear Channel Communications for $4.4 billion. Now we have Clear Channel Entertainment, which consolidated concert promotion with its radio properties. This was a very bumpy ride, so Clear Channel spun everything off into a separate division in 2005, and that spinoff was renamed Live Nation. Live Nation immediately went into growth mode, buying up even more smaller promoters. They also had the idea of creating their own computerized ticketing company, but that proved to be very difficult, so in 2010, the decision was made to buy Ticketmaster. There were regulatory concerns about this, but the merger was allowed by all the authorities, and this made the combo of Live Nation and Ticketmaster the dominant players in all of the live venue world. There's almost no country in the world where Live Nation and Ticketmaster don't operate. In 2024, Live Nation ran 11,203 separate events, while Ticketmaster sold over 118 million tickets. Plus, Live Nation Ticketmaster is also involved in owning and managing over 200 venues. There is no other entity that shapes how we buy tickets to shows, how live events are promoted, and what we get when we go to gigs. Now, is that good or bad? Is the Live Nation Ticketmaster combo too big and too powerful? Are there practices that add up to an antitrust situation? That's been debated for years, and unless governments step in to break things up, that debate will continue. There's another aspect to this, too. Live Nation has created partnerships with specific artists. In March 2008, they struck a 12-year deal with U2 that covered multiple aspects of their career. That included touring, merch, and a complex digital strategy. That was insanely successful, turning U2, for a time, into the richest touring band in the world. It also cemented Live Nation's and Ticketmaster's position as the industry powerhouse.
1: Comfort me. 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

U2, live in Paris in 2015 as part of their Innocence and Experience Tour, a gig that fell under the partnership deal they did with Live Nation. And the rise of Live Nation and Ticketmaster is number 15 on our list of the biggest moments in rock so far this century. At number 14, I have the ubiquity of cell phones at concerts. The century began with concert tickets emblazoned with the warning, "No cameras or recording devices allowed." 99% of artists and promoters were dead against anyone bootlegging shows and even taking unauthorized pictures. They wanted complete control. I remember going to shows where cameras were confiscated at the door, even ones that had been carefully hidden somewhere. And woe to anyone who brought in a tape machine or something similar. But with the rise of smartphones after about 2007, this became a losing battle. Promoters gave up enforcing that rule, and acts, more or less, just learned to live with it. Now, mostly. There have been one or two reactions. The first is to make concerts as social media friendly as possible. Can't beat them, join them. We now call this making gigs Instagrammable and TikTok ready. If fans are going to take videos and pictures, at least give them something interesting to shoot. You can put Coldplay in this category. The other tactic is to crack down even harder. Sick of seeing people distracted by their phones and insisting on watching a gig through their tiny screens to capture video that will probably never be seen again, well, maybe once, artists have gone real hardcore. Groups like Green Day are always admonishing cell phone-obsessed fans from the stage, demanding that they be in the moment. And guys like Jack White won't let you into one of his gigs unless you lock your cell phone in a bag that won't be unlocked until you leave. We've also seen a generational divide. Younger fans consider their mobile phones to be part of the concert experience. Many older concertgoers hate that. It's all part of a larger conversation about how technology should be used in public spaces. The bottom line is that we're working on creating some kind of balance. Except if your name is Jack White, of course.

0: Item 14 on the list of the top 100 momentous things about rock in the 21st century so far, the rise of cell phones at concerts. Three more to go in this episode, and I'm afraid all of them are very, very horrific.
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0: The last three items for this episode of the 100 most important moments in rock so far in the 21st century are tragic, awful, and have caused no end of pain to many thousands of people. And before we continue, I should warn you that what you're about to hear is very disturbing. It is, however, part of the public record and what investigators used to piece together what happened. We'll start with Paris on Friday, November 13th, 2015. A series of coordinated attacks across the city culminated with a massacre at the Bataclan Theater, where Eagles of Death Metal were performing. At 9:40 p.m., three men entered the venue. White Miles, the opening act, had just finished their gig. Eagles of Death Metal had just started their set in front of about 1,500 people. When the music started that evening, no one knew about the black rental car that had been parked outside for over an hour. No one seemed to notice the three men inside. They were all French natives of Algerian descent. 23-year-old Foued Mohamed Agad, 28-year-old Sammy Amamour, and 28-year-old Ismail Omar Mostafi. They were all heavily armed with automatic weapons and wearing suicide vests. They got out of the car and started shooting. Three people died outside the Bataclan. They then stormed into the theater. Eagles of Death Metal was into their third song of the night. It was called Kiss the Devil.

0: As people fled, gunshots could be heard outside. People were cut down everywhere. Hundreds of people were on the floor, some dead, some injured, some just playing possum. The gunman fired up into the balconies and bodies fell to the main floor. The gunman paused to reload three or four times and started shooting again, and during those pauses, people ran for the exits. About 20 minutes in, about 20 people were taken hostage upstairs and turned into human shields. At 10:15, one of the terrorists was shot by police on the main floor just as he detonated his suicide vest. The upstairs room with the hostages was later stormed and the terrorist taken out. By 1 a.m., it was all over. 90 people died, mostly during the first 20 minutes of the attack. Hundreds were wounded. It took 10 hours to remove all the bodies and even longer to identify everyone because so many people had left their IDs in their checked coats. Jesse Hughes, the singer for Eagles of Death Metal, spoke about what he saw from the stage.
1: You know, when you watch someone give their life for someone they love, which I saw that night, I didn't just see people getting murdered. I saw people jump up and jump in front of bullets for the ones they loved and give their life. I never saw a single coward that night. I only saw bravery.
0: Eagles of Death Metal and music fans were defiant. On February 16th, 2016, the band returned to Paris to finish the show and to pay tribute to those who died, including the group's merch manager, Nick Alexander.

The Bataclan Massacre was one of the worst cases of mass murder that we've ever seen when it comes to a music event. But it was not the worst. This leads us to number 12 on our list. On October 1st, 2017, the Route 91 Harvest Festival was happening in Las Vegas, across the street from the Mandalay Bay Hotel on the Strip in a place known as Las Vegas Village. 22,000 people were there. At around 10, Jason Aldean took the stage. Starting at 10:05 and continuing for 10 awful minutes, 64-year-old Stephen Paddock, a Vegas regular who gambled a lot, opened fire on the crowd from room 134 on the 32nd floor of the Mandalay Bay Hotel. By the time everything stopped, 58 people were dead, with two dying later from their wounds. 413 people suffered gunshot wounds, and at least 867 people were injured. Paddock was found dead of a self-inflicted gunshot wound. A huge arsenal of weapons, 24 firearms, including a bunch of assault-style guns and thousands of rounds of ammunition, were found in the room. And despite a long investigation, we have no idea what his motivations were. And this remains the deadliest mass shooting by a lone gunman in American history. Like I said, this was a country festival. But this awful event set a lot of security protocols in place that are now used by festivals around the world, especially in America. After what happened at Route 91, U.S. festivals are different places. Finally, for number 11 on this list, we have to include the Hamas attacks on the Supernova Festival in Israel on October 7th, 2023. Supernova was an EDM event. It had roots in a Brazilian event that began back in 2000. It was coordinated for the Jewish holidays and was promoted as a celebration of friends, love, and infinite freedom. Most of the 3,500 people in attendance were between the ages of 20 and 40. Just after sunrise, the festival came under attack from Hamas fighters as part of a bigger push into Israel. They came on foot, on motorcycles, in trucks, and powered paragliders. They were armed with AK-47s, assault rifles, hand grenades, and rocket-propelled grenades. The festival grounds were surrounded, and the attackers opened fire on anyone they could see. Many of those who tried to escape were caught and executed on the spot. There were at least 364 people killed, including 17 police officers. There were hundreds of injuries, and a number of festival-goers, 40 maybe, were taken hostage and hustled back to the Gaza Strip. There were also many reports of sexual assaults on both men and women. It was the largest terror attack in the history of Israel and the worst massacre of Israeli citizens ever. It was the worst killing of Jews since the Holocaust. Israel, of course, retaliated for the Supernova attack and similar attacks across the country. And since October 7th, 2023, tens of thousands of people have died. Since then, there have been investigations, memorials, tributes, exhibitions, and documentaries. I don't know what else to say. One of the DJs booked for the festival was a British psych trance artist named Man With No Name. People have been waiting to hear him perform tracks like this.

0: Man with No Name, and Teleport. He was scheduled to perform a DJ set at the Supernova Festival in southern Israel. But then Hamas attacked on the morning of October 7th, 2023. That's number 11 on our list of the most momentous things to happen in music since 2000. Back in a second with a rundown of this episode and a look ahead to what to expect for the 10th and final chapter in the 100 most important events in rock so far this century.
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2: From the national newsroom of the Canadian Press, I'm Hannah Stolz. Prime Minister Mark Carney says he's spoken to U.S. President Donald Trump a couple of times over the last few days as the trade war between the two countries escalates. Carney made the remark during a news conference in Calgary alongside the president of Ukraine.
3: I speak regularly to the president, President Trump. I've spoken in recent days.
2: Carney says they can, quote, compartmentalize, and that part of the responsibility is to work together to resolve global issues like the war in Ukraine. Canada and Ukraine have finalized a $350 million agreement to deliver air defense interceptors through an American mechanism to help protect Ukraine from Russian airstrikes. President Volodymyr Zelensky says he's in Canada to discuss drone production and preparation for winter, given the prospect of further Russian strikes on critical infrastructure.
4: We are on the way to a big drone deal. We signed it the first step, and our teams told us that in 90 days we can have drone deal. Then Mark said, can we have it in 9 days? And the teams immediately said, yes, of course.
2: Zelensky also met with federal cabinet members in Banff, Alberta. BC's wildfire season appears to be winding down, as more than 50 fires have been extinguished over the last week. Just three of about 100 blazes are burning out of control, and there are no major fires of note. The BC Wildfire Service says now is a good time for people to make their homes more resistant to wildfire. The season has been one of the province's most destructive, with wildfires destroying or damaging more than 500 structures. The defense attorney for Lindsay Clancy has filed a motion asking a judge to throw out her triple murder case, saying prosecutors failed to show enough evidence to support a conviction. Defense attorney Kevin Reddington has argued that Clancy was suffering from postpartum psychosis when she killed her three children. ABC's Aaron Katersky has more.
5: Nearly a week after Lindsay Clancy's trial ended with this,
6: I'm going to declare a mistrial.
5: Her attorney is asking the judge to step in and do what the deadlocked jury could not. Find the Massachusetts mother not guilty of murdering her children by reason of insanity.
2: Reddington argues that the case should not be tried twice. U.S. senators from both parties are demanding OpenAI provide answers after its artificial intelligence system hacked another AI company. An investigation was launched Thursday for the attack on AI startup Hugging Face. Senator Chris Van Hollen is calling on OpenAI Chief Executive Officer Sam Altman to immediately grant federal cybersecurity agencies access to information to assess the safety of its AI models. And actor Josh Hartnett says he would welcome more film production in Los Angeles again while attending the Toronto International Film Festival. He says production in LA has dropped enough that it's become difficult for many film and TV workers there, as many productions move to Canada or other countries. Hartnett's Netflix miniseries Below premiered at TIFF, which was shot in Newfoundland, and stars Hartnett and Vancouver actress Mackenzie Davis. This is the Canadian Press. In sports, the Toronto Blue Jays kick off a six-game homestand Friday against Baltimore at Rogers Centre. Toronto sits one game back of the Cleveland Guardians for the third and final wildcard spot in the American League. Nicholas Small scored in the 88th minute to help AFC Toronto earn a 2-2 draw against Montreal Roses FC in Northern Super League action. Lauren Rau put Toronto on the board in the 82nd minute to trim the deficit to 2-1. The single point kept Montreal 5 points ahead of second-place Toronto and third-place Ottawa. The National Lacrosse League is down to 12 teams. The league says the Ottawa Black Bears and Philadelphia Wings are ceasing operations. The Black Bears spent 2 seasons in the nation's capital after the franchise relocated from New York. And Canada is off to a great start at the Wheelchair Basketball World Championships in Ottawa. The women's team beat Australia 79-30 for its second straight victory in group play. The Canadian men are back in action Friday after opening with a win. From the Canadian Press, I'm Hannah Stolz.
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1: Happy Thursday, Canada. Ben Mulrooney here on the aforementioned Ben Mulrooney Show. And I'm sure you've heard me say this. I'm not the only person to ever say this, but technology is benign, right? It's not good and it's not bad. It just depends on how it's used, right? It's like a hammer. A hammer can either help build a house or it can bash in a skull. It depends on the intent behind it. And so there are those who believe cynically that social media is a net negative and it's only there to do bad things and take us down terrible rabbit holes. You can have your eyes open and you can be introduced to an individual who without social media, you wouldn't have known he existed. And he and individuals like this person are the reason that there is goodness online. And the person I'm talking about is Sam Dima. He's a global education motivation keynote speaker. If you have a social media account, you've probably encountered his positivity, the stories that he shares, his insights about how he lives his life, and the lessons that you can take from them. He is one of the most positive people I have ever encountered. The fact that I encountered him through social media tells you something, because that's what he uses it for. And every now and then on this show, we turn down the outrage and we highlight the joy and we highlight the positivity. And I'm so pleased to be joined at the top of this show today by Sam himself. Sam, welcome to the show.
2: Ben, I want to take you on the road to do an introduction for me. That was unreal.
1: Man, I know who you are. Some of our listeners and viewers don't. So give us the introduction that you would give somebody who's never met you before.
2: I'm a proud Canadian. I am a son and a brother and a boyfriend more recently.
1: Yeah, congratulations.
2: I spend my time writing, capturing stories, reflecting on my life to then share them with others, whether that's in a social media video, standing on a stage during a keynote, or as a story in a book.
1: Yeah.
2: I try my best to not label myself further than that because I grew up playing soccer and wanted to be a pro. I had 3 major knee injuries, 2 surgeries, lost it all. And actually I have teammates on the Canadian men's national team. So Alistair Johnson, Kamal Miller, I want to celebrate them for their success in the World Cup. But I try my best not to label myself in a box anymore because I know things could change very quickly.
1: Yeah. So, well, listen, tomorrow you're turning 27.
2: Yes.
1: So advance happy birthday. And I asked you how you were celebrating and you said you're celebrating with the launch of your new book, Return on Goodwill. Do good, expect nothing, watch life surprise you. I love that. I love that. And this is just going to be a conversation. I have no notes prepared. You're far too interesting for me to stick to a script. But I saw another post on social media a couple of days ago. I started following this gentleman. I can't remember his name because it was the only thing I'd ever seen of him. And he said something like, I think we celebrate birthdays wrong.
2: Mm.
1: And then he told the story of a friend of his who had a technology company that did very well in the pandemic, very well, because he had technologies that other companies needed.
2: Mm.
1: And so he sold the company. And he told his friend, I want you to help me move. Tomorrow. So he said, okay. So he got ready to go move. But first they went to a diner and they sat down and this lady comes over who recognized the guy and says, you're back. Are you guys moving today? He's like, yeah, we're moving. I said, well, what can I get you? And she said, we only have $5. And she said, no problem. She goes back, brings him back full breakfast and 2 cups of coffee. And he said, but we only have $5. And she said, honey, don't worry. I put in the order wrong. So what am I supposed to do with this food? And they sat there and they ate. And they talked about the company. Said, I thought you told me I was going to move. I was like, yeah, we are moving. And as they left, he left a massive envelope full of cash for her there with a note on the inside. And the note explained to her that over the course of him building his company, she never once asked him if he could afford the bill. Some days he couldn't. She never, ever turned him away. And so that was him saying thank you to her. And it was his birthday as well. And then he said, so you don't need me to move, do you? As they were watching her read it from outside. And he said, wait, you're not moved by this? And of course we're moving. This is us moving right now. And he said that's how he wanted to celebrate his birthday. Mm. I'm sorry I spoke for so long, but it hit me when I read the title of your book that this guy expected nothing in return. He didn't want to do it for social media. His friend didn't video it, like clip it for video. Like when you hear a story like that, what do you think?
2: I think it's beautiful.
1: Yeah.
2: I think the real value of living your life that way is also it changes how you show up and how you feel. I think it's beautiful that there was a physical return for that lady in that moment, yeah, who gave expecting nothing in return for this gentleman.
1: Yeah.
2: Because sometimes there won't be a envelope full of cash. Yeah. But what there is joy in your heart, yeah, and happiness.
1: Yeah.
2: You know, like today I was standing in the St. Louis airport flying home and I ordered a sandwich and it came with a side of potatoes. And I didn't want to eat the potatoes because I eat enough potatoes. So I shouted to the lady behind the counter in the kitchen saying, "Hey, how's your morning going?" And she turned around because no one ever talks to her. They always talk to the cashier. And she said, "My day's going good, honey." And she heard me when I said, "Please no potatoes," yeah, to the lady standing behind the cash. And she yelled back at me from the back and said, "Can I have the potatoes?" And I was, yeah, like, "Well, I'm not eating them." Yeah. "Of course you can."
1: Yeah.
2: I'm laughing and smiling. She's laughing and smiling. There's no envelope of cash, but it made my moment in the airport more meaningful and happy. It made her moment in the airport more meaningful and happy. And life can be filled with little, yeah, moments like that if we choose to be present, pay attention to the needs of people around us, and just have fun.
1: And you got to tell, how were you raised that you are able to appreciate what's happening to you in real time? We were talking earlier that in a lot of cases, for most people, we don't appreciate those moments until they've passed.
2: Mm.
1: You seem to be able to take stock of those moments, what they mean and how they impact you in real time. Mm.
2: I had a mentor named Chris who introduced me to this guy named Jim Rohn when I was just starting my work speaking in schools almost a decade ago. I have gray hairs now, Ben. It's pretty crazy. And
1: welcome to the club.
2: There was a video that Jim Rohn released, and he's a speaker who's passed away now. He's from rural Idaho. And in the video, he said there are three gifts you leave behind: your library, your pictures, and your journals. So make sure you reflect on your life, make sure you take lots of pictures, and make sure you read good books.
1: Yeah.
2: And I thought, okay, I'm starting to read more. I do take pictures on my phone, but back then, I don't keep a journal. And so at the end of each day, I got into the habit of just jotting down the people I met, the conversations I had, some of the witty things people said to me, yeah, or the negative emotions I felt and why. And I started finding, as I began journaling, there was a lot of cool little realizations. And I would pick them up and then share them with the world, or I would tell it to a friend, and their reaction would be really interesting. I thought, wow, like there's something to reflecting, learning for myself, sharing it with others. Yeah. And I thought, can I shorten that gap and try and experience them in the moment? And so now when something makes me emotional, whether a really positive emotion or a challenging one, I'll pull out my journal, I'll write it down.
1: Well, we are going to take a break. We've got lots more with Sam, the author of Return on Goodwill, Do Good, Expect Nothing, Watch Life Surprise You. Want to hear about what compelled you to put this book together. How did you know it was done? And I want to talk to you about kids today, right? Mm. Because I don't think I have had a guest like you on in a long time who spends as much time as you do in schools. I'd love to get your take on what... Are you bullish on the future with these kids? Are there any concerns that you have? What are the stories that they're sharing with you? Because I got kids that would do well to hear more from you. We've got so much. I'm so happy that this is how we started the show today. Guys, sometimes we start with the heavy news, and there is heavy news to be dealt with a little bit later. No sense in denying gratitude and positivity. If it's there, enjoy it, embrace it. And we're doing that with Sam Dima here on the Ben Mulrooney Show. Don't go anywhere. Much more when we come back, coast to coast to coast, live on the Chorus Radio Network.
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1: Well, fortunately, you're not just listening to the Ben Mulrooney Show right now, because it's far more interesting with my guest, Sam Dima, the author of Return on Goodwill. And you've seen him. You've seen his social media posts where he talks about meeting a stranger and the ripple effect, the positive ripple effect that has over on his day and that person's day. Everyone needs a little bit of Sam in their life, and I'm glad to bring him to the listeners and the viewers of the Ben Mulrooney Show. Sam, thanks so much for being here. Talk to me about the book, because at some point you say, I have a book to write, and then at some point you say, I have written the book.
2: Yeah.
1: So talk to me about the in-between.
2: Well, I'll tell you why I wrote it.
1: Yeah.
2: My Italian grandmother, mid-80s, calls me up. It's like 6 months ago, and she says, Sam, you're not going to believe this. The CRA is auditing me for the second year in a row, because they don't believe in my charitable donations. And my grandma's accountant is another old lady down her street.
1: Okay.
2: So she doesn't have the receipt. She had to walk down the street, get this accountant. They had to go call all the charities she donated to get a receipt.
1: Yeah.
2: And then mail it to the CRA. And the first time they sent the envelope, it got lost.
1: Oh.
2: So she went back and printed them out again, did it a second time. And she told it to me laughing.
1: Yeah.
2: But it made me feel sad, because I was like, is that how suspicious generosity, kindness, and goodwill is in the world we live in today? That we only think people are doing good stuff for their own self-interest.
1: Yeah.
2: And, you know, I had some other people in my life who modeled what it could look like to live with presence and curiosity and goodwill. And I saw how meaningful it was for them.
1: Yeah.
2: So the combination of that conversation with my grandma and these examples made me feel like this is a beautiful thing to put out into the world and hope more people will start living this way as a result of reading it. Can I tell you one of the people I was going to New Jersey for a presentation, and I got a direct message on Instagram. It said, hey brother, love your stuff. We never met before, but if you have a foundation, I'd love to make a contribution. And I was like, well, I don't, but like, let me call my grandma. She's into that. But I searched him up, because his name on Instagram was at $2 Holla Steve.
1: Okay.
2: So this story could go in a lot of different directions.
1: Yes, it could.
2: I took his name, posted it on Google, and what came up was this lawyer who's known for carrying around stacks of $2 bills and handing them out to strangers. And he would give them out in groupings of three, and he'd say, giving is twice as good as receiving.
1: Yeah.
2: Pass it on. long story short, we ended up finally meeting. He wanted to do a dinner. So we met in Manhattan at a place called Spark Steakhouse. And I'm running late because driving in from New Jersey to New York is not a good idea during traffic.
1: Yeah.
2: Learn that lesson. We get to the restaurant. We walk inside. The staff run over. Steve, so good to see you. He starts putting $2 bills in front of all the customers at the bar. Some people are frustrated. They're like, I don't need your money. He's like, no, give it away. We sit at the table. Not even 5 minutes into the meal, a young lady runs over to him. Steve, pulls out a crumpled up $2 bill from her pocket. You gave this to me and my mom 2 years ago. We still have it. Tell your wife I say hello.
1: Yeah.
2: I saw firsthand what it looked like when someone chose to live their life giving, expecting nothing in return.
1: Yeah.
2: And my attempt in that book is to share that philosophy with others. In the hope that they might adopt it and see how much meaning it could bring to them.
1: Well, you know, it's an interesting time that we're living in because some of that beauty that we talked about that exists on social media, it's a double-edged sword, right? We see the generosity of people with big followings who help somebody who's down on their luck or somebody who's struggling. And for every person like me who takes the lesson from it, there's somebody else who, for whatever reasons, looks at it and says, oh, they're doing it for the clicks.
2: Sure.
1: And so what you're talking about is really hard to nail down, this idea of doing something, expecting nothing in return. You could argue that those people are doing exactly that, but you could easily argue the opposite.
2: Yep.
1: Right? So it's a hard thing to nail down.
2: I had a hard time in the book.
1: Yeah.
2: I was like, how do I make sure I write this in a way that it doesn't feel like a strategy?
1: Yeah.
2: Using people's names, leading with compliments. Right. Like, okay, why?
1: Yeah.
2: And I think the only good reason, if you do have one, to do those things is if it makes you feel really good in your own heart.
1: Yeah.
2: And if that's your reason, go do as much good as you want and feel as good about yourself as you need to. Yeah. I think if more people were just living this way and then reflecting on how it made them feel and the people they were helping, you can make, you know, they can make their own conclusions. Yeah. But I struggle with that too.
1: I like to say that kids get me. Because I have, you know, I like dinosaur-shaped chicken nuggets and and superhero movies. But you really have a way of connecting with kids. And since you started your speaking career so long ago, I mean, you're the youngest certified speaking professional in history. I didn't even know. I mean, I speak professionally. I didn't know I could get certified. And you've been speaking with kids for 10 years.
2: Yeah.
1: What have you noticed in those conversations that you have with them? You know, after you're done speaking and then you talk to them, what's different today than 10 years ago?
2: Attention span?
1: Yeah, really?
2: Yeah, the ability to sit and focus on one specific thing for a long period of time. I noticed these days there's a lot of students getting up, going out, coming back, getting up, going out. Back then, teachers would say, no, we have a 60-minute performance with a guest speaker. You're going to sit down. We're gonna have a good time. So I've noticed that.
1: Yeah.
2: But I have noticed a consistent thing.
1: What?
2: Kids are afraid of letting their parents down. Like almost all the conversations I have after I finish speaking are young people coming up to me and saying, I really want to do this thing, but like, I don't know how to tell my parents.
1: Yeah.
2: And I think that if I do, my parents are going to say like, no, or like not approve of it.
1: Mm.
2: And some of the things they tell me they want to do are not outrageous.
1: Yeah.
2: Like, I don't want to play soccer anymore. I want to start playing volleyball. But because we spent 5 years playing soccer, I think my parents really want me to continue playing soccer.
1: Yeah.
2: And I don't know how to bring it up with them because they're going to freak out. And so, you know, if you're
1: a parent, do you tell them?
2: I tell them that right now you don't have all the information. There's a gap between what you think your parents are going to do and what's actually going to happen. And you're choosing to fill that gap with a story that makes you afraid.
1: Right.
2: I think it would be really helpful if you tell your parents how you truly feel and then see how they react as a starting point.
1: Yeah.
2: And if the reaction is really negative, you're not self-sufficient right now. It's going to be really hard for you to make decisions that are your own because they house you, they feed you, they take care of you, and they love you.
1: Yeah.
2: But know that at a certain point, you will leave high school, you will get a job, you will find a position in your life where you can make your own decisions and you can take care of yourself. And so their house, their rules for a period of time. But don't fill the gap with a negative story. Assume positive intent, which is also one of the ideas I talk about in the book.
1: So the book comes out tomorrow, Return on Goodwill. It also coincides with a cross-Canada speaking tour. And so in Toronto at the TD Music Hall on Saturday. You got a lot going on, man.
2: Yeah.
1: You got a lot going on. If people want to buy the book and if they want to see you live in person, how do they do those things?
2: So we're doing 9 shows across Canada. Shout out to Coalition Music, my cousin and uncle who work there, run the company. They're helping me organize all the shows. People can search Return on Goodwill Live, and I have a webpage with all the 9 shows. They could grab tickets, or you could just search Return on Goodwill Book, and it'll pop up on our Shopify store. Because if you like the art, buy it from the artist.
1: Hey, what's the author reading these days?
2: Right now, well, I'm reading a bunch of different books.
1: Yeah.
2: You
1: can do that simultaneously? You can do different books at the same time?
2: I do little snippets of different books.
1: Yeah.
2: Right now, my girlfriend and I are super into spirituality.
1: Yeah.
2: So she shared a few books with me that I've never heard of before, and it's very like different and out there. One of them is on something called the Akashic Records.
1: Okay.
2: Super out there.
1: Oh, yeah.
2: So I'm reading that.
1: Yeah. Listen, there's nothing wrong with reading something even if you're not good. It doesn't mean you're jumping in with both feet.
2: Yeah.
1: It's just learning, right?
2: Yeah, 100%. Yeah. And then there's a slew of books from Alex Hormozi, who's a business strategist, and I'm really enjoying some of his writing as well.
1: It feels to me like, you're at the beginning, man. You've been doing this for a long time, but you're still at the beginning.
2: Yeah.
1: Like, do you have any idea where this is going to go? Or are you, let me finish here. Anything?
2: I have an intention.
1: Okay.
2: But I am completely open to how things are going to unfold in my future. The intention is to do more of my ticketed shows for families. I want to see multi-generations coming out to our events. So grandparents, parents, and their kids all coming to an event that's half motivational, inspirational, half comedic.
1: Comedic.
2: I love comedy.
1: Yeah, yeah.
2: Yeah.
1: I worked at Just for Laughs for years. Yeah.
2: Did you?
1: Oh, I love comedy, man. We were just talking about it yesterday. Sam, I wish I could have you for the 3 hours. I'm a 50-year-old man. I got so much to learn from you. I appreciate you. I know everybody who comes into contact with you comes out the other side better. And I really, really appreciate you. So people can buy the book tomorrow, Return on Goodwill. And, of course, the show kicks off September 11th. Thank you so much, Sam Dima. All the best to you and whatever you do in the future.
2: Thanks, Ben.
1: All right. Don't go anywhere. Coming up, we've just beautified your life, I hope. And now we're going to try to beautify your space. Ali Budd, the host of House of Ali, joins us next.

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0: Everybody loves a glow up. Everybody loves a glow up, and nobody does one better than my next guest, Ali Budd. She's the interior designer extraordinaire and the host of House of Ali season 2. Has it happened yet, Ali?
1: It's
0: airing tonight. Mazel tov. Congratulations.
1: Oh, thanks, Ben. Yes.
0: This is great. So what can we expect? Because you're not just, I mean, these are aspirational homes.
1: I mean, it's also mine in there.
0: Oh, good.
1: So I think that's what separates this season a bit. My husband and I did a reno on our own house.
0: That's
1: so it was very like, Ben, we had like a full like domestic in the basement that we like left on camera. So we're gonna see how that plays out when it airs.
0: Well, hold on. that's a big risk.
1: I know.
0: That's a big risk.
1: I know. It was sort of one that I wasn't really anticipating doing, but it just sort of worked out that way.
0: Did another shoot fall through and he's like, okay, let's do our house?
1: It just morphed.
0: Yeah.
1: I was like, we need to redo this. And then it just became bigger than me. And then I realized that I tore apart my whole house. But I also like, I launched my tile line with artistic tile. So it was like, well, I need to do my bathroom now. Yeah.
0: Did you learn something about your clients by essentially being your own client?
1: No, because I've done it so many. Like at this point, I'm just like, I've been my own contractor so many times and I've done so many things for myself. I think I always have sensitivity to my clients. It's different kind of pressure, right?
0: What are influences on an interior designer? Like what influences you?
1: Other designers, big time.
0: Yeah.
1: Especially like we have so much Canadian talent here. Yeah. So like shout out to all the amazing Canadian designers. Yeah. I'm so influenced by what other people are doing in that way and watching. I mean, now with social media, it's so easy. Watching designers from around the world and the way they interpret spaces. And it's kind of like my kids and I laugh all the time. We're like, there's so many songs that could still be written, right? Because you always think, like, how many more? How many more? Yeah. Mm-hmm. But that's, like, anything that's artful. How many more? And every day there's more. So I get inspired like
0: but
1: that.
0: But is the style of interior design like the style of fashion, meaning there's certain styles? Like, something you designed 10 years ago, are you looking and going, oh, my God, I can't believe I did that?
1: I think more because the trajectory of my career has changed and I think I've grown as a creative.
0: Yeah.
1: So I'm always trying to like challenge myself that way. And I love working on different things creatively. Like really the business remains the same, although we try and improve it, of course, but I want to give people a house they love that speaks to them. Yeah. And it's so cool to be able to like tap into different sides of yourself to do that.
0: So when you put this show together and you've got these, you're choosing the clients that you want to, the shoots that you want to do and the designs that you want to showcase. What are you looking for in a client? What's the challenge that you're saying this is going to be a challenge for me as a designer, but it's also going to make good TV?
1: I mean, it all makes good TV because it's all a hustle. Really, filming this show is about what we're working on at the time and what will relate to TV depending on where things are at. Like there was a couple projects we really wanted in the show and then things got delayed and that just couldn't happen anymore. So the pivot was constant. We also filmed for a year. So that's a really long time to film a TV show, right?
0: Yeah.
1: How much did you
0: spend on your internal home drama?
1: Why do you have to talk about that now?
0: You brought it up. I didn't even know it was in the show.
1: Did my husband call you before this and ask me that? Like, listen, I'm very blessed in the sense I do this for a living. People were very good to me.
0: Yeah.
1: You know, and especially because the TV show, we sort of dangled that. Like, I'm not going to lie. Of course, we dangled that carrot a bit, you know, trying to whatever. But we spent more than I probably should.
0: Yeah.
1: And I sort of like was like, oh, you know, it's fine. Like everything's fine.
0: Yeah.
1: It's a business expense.
0: Of course.
1: Right.
0: There you go.
1: It's fine.
0: Are there different challenges in when you work in a different country? Like Toronto's your home base, right? You got home field advantage, you know, all the suppliers and all that stuff. But when you go to Costa Rica,
1: some
0: loss in translation.
1: Was a show. A lot of, am I allowed to say that?
0: It's okay. Joy took care of it.
1: Sorry. A lot of expensive lessons there that were really hard for us. But ultimately, the way that I've built the firm is that we warehouse everything in the country that we're working in. So we drop ship everything. So it doesn't matter where it's made or how it's done. Okay. We're really good at doing that. Yeah. And then, you know, finding people locally that we build with or whatever, doing really the biggest thing. And I think this is so relevant. Growing up in Toronto, our weather is so extreme.

0: It's like, let's say you're building a cottage on the water. You're going from like minus 30 to plus 30.
1: Yeah.
0: So you have to understand how to build that, right? Things expand, contract. You know, in Costa Rica, we build with concrete more. Here we have to frame things. Yeah. So it's like all of those kinds of things that I've learned. But I definitely think everything's applicable. You just have to understand where you're working.
1: All right. Give me some high level stuff. What is the hottest trend in bathrooms right now?
0: I think doing what you love and investing in materials that are timeless and beautiful. I feel like by the time you've implemented the trend, because it takes so long, it's over.
1: Okay.
0: So I think people should be way more concerned with doing something they love that they feel drawn to than like that's what they feel like is trendy, you know?
1: Yeah. Well, what about kitchens?
0: Function, number one. Always in these spaces because they're so used. But
1: I love living in a world in 2026 when that, you know, that corner that used to be a really, there's technology to use that whole space now.
0: Yes.
1: Right? That's the person who invented that
0: like the lazy, Lazy Susan is a terrible name. Like, where did that even come from?
1: I don't know, but
0: why was she lazy? Because she didn't want to reach to the back of the cabinet?
1: See, when I go to a Chinese restaurant, I'm very wary of tables with a lazy Susan because I like what I like and I don't want to share till I'm
0: done. And you don't
1: want
0: to spin it.
1: No, I don't want to spin it. You're not taking
0: but
1: what
0: what about when you're reaching for a can of crushed tomatoes?
1: No, that's different, right? Yep. I'm talking specifically
0: you
1: when
0: need it.
1: Because I've said this on the show before. I'm like, Joey doesn't share food and neither does Ben.
0: Right.
1: Yeah.
0: Oh, they're not sharers.
1: No, I don't. The four things I like, I want them for myself.
0: So what if they pick off your plate?
1: No, you don't get to do that till I'm done with the plate.
0: Right.
1: Like the General Tso's, I might eat the whole thing. I might eat the whole thing.
0: I don't even order my own food. We could never go out for dinner together.
1: You know, who orders your food?
0: Like I'm saying, I eat off everyone. Like I don't care. No. Like I'm like, I want to pick at this.
1: No,
0: pick at this,
1: we could go out. You could be on the other side of the table so long as there is no lazy Susan.
0: Right, I understand. Yeah. I won't touch your chicken, I promise.
1: No, exactly. Unless I'm done with it.
0: I think that we're creating spaces that are really at once beautiful and functional. Yeah. And anywhere you stand and live, you should love looking at, but never sacrificing the function.
1: Overhead lighting. I don't like it.
0: I know.
1: I don't like it.
0: Me neither.
1: No. My whole goal is to never turn on my overhead lights.
0: Same.
1: Yeah. I like the uplighting underneath my plant.
0: Yep.
1: That casts the shadows. Lamp. Yes. Lighting and dramatics. I'm all for all that stuff.
0: Listen, I think there's moments where you turn on your pot lights. You're having a brunch at your house, you know, sometimes, I don't know, in the morning when it's like so dark and I'm just like trying to get things organized. But for actually spending time in your house, absolutely not.
1: No.
0: I think having, you know, everything's on a dimmer, number one rule.
1: Yeah.
0: Everything.
1: Correct. Yes.
0: And lots of lamps and wall sconces are always great. There's lots of plug-in things you can do.
1: I know.
0: What about the light bulbs that are chargeable? So you don't even have to wire.
1: I know.
0: There's great things happening.
1: There's a lot of good fun stuff out there. Totally. Favorite type of wood to work with?
0: Oak.
1: Oak. Yeah.
0: But depending for what, for flooring, I would say oak for sure, because it will wear the best and you can stain it, especially a white oak, any color you want. Things like pine are really soft.
1: I'm taking all these notes. I'm viewing this as like free advice.
0: Oh, you can just call me. I'll help you with whatever you want.
1: Ali, bud, thank you so much for coming in. Season one of House of Ali, available to stream on Stack TV. Season two premieres tonight. Yep. How can people watch it?
0: I'm like, my girlfriends are throwing a party for me in sweatpants against my will. Because they love me, and
1: is there going to be an ice
0: cream cake? Like, I'm cringing thinking about watching it, like watching myself. I don't know. Do you like watching yourself?
1: No, I don't.
0: Right.
1: Yeah.
0: And imagine watching yourself with your best friends.
1: Yeah. Yeah.
0: Like, what could be worse? But I'm going to do it, and I'm excited.
1: Well, that's what the wine is for, Ali.
0: There you go.
1: Hey, thank you so much. All the best.
0: Thank you.
1: Okay, coming up, I'm going to take on a sitting premier, and probably not the one you're thinking of. That is next. Don't go anywhere. The Ben Maloney Show continues.
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1: Welcome back. I need to talk about Wab Kanew, the premier of Manitoba. And I want to start by being fair to him, because I've been fair to him on this show a lot and for a long time. From a distance, I've admired the guy. I've said as much on air. He can talk. He can hold a room. He's got a story. The rough years, the turnaround, the book, the broadcaster who became the premier. When he stands at a podium, people lean in. And that is a rare gift in Canadian politics. And I've meant it every time I've said it. We've invited him on this program a number of times. He hasn't taken us up on it. That's his call. The invitation remains open. But something's changed. And I don't think I'm the only one who's noticed. Over the last few months, the Premier of Manitoba has gone from sharp to scattered, from pointed to odd. And yesterday, talking to reporters in Winnipeg, he said this.
13: Release the Epstein files. Donald Trump is Jeffrey Epstein's best friend. The reason why we're at war in Iran and everyone's paying higher gas prices is because of the Epstein files.
1: Okay, on your own time, run that back. Read it back. Read the transcript. Go on social media. That was said. That was really said. Okay. The reason that you are paying more at the pump this morning is Jeffrey Epstein. That's a sitting premier of a Canadian province. And now I know what people are going to say. They'll say the gas in Winnipeg went from $1.07 to $1.73 after the Iran war started. And the premier is fighting for the cost of living. Fine. Make that argument, Mr. Kanew. Argue that the war was misguided. Argue that Ottawa should be doing more. Argue that Manitoba should suspend the fuel tax again. Those are arguments a premier can make and a premier can win. That's not what he did. He drew a straight line from a dead sex offender's paperwork to your visa statement at the co-op. That is not a cost of living advocacy statement or argument. That is a guy who's been online too long. And then there's the video. This week, a 2005 music video resurfaced. Canoe, years before politics, performed with a Winnipeg hip-hop group. And I'm not going to read the title of the on the radio, but the first word is stank. So you can figure out the second. It came out days after a Nova Scotia cabinet minister resigned over his own offensive lyrics in a hip-hop song. And a lot of people are asking, I think reasonably, why the standard is different for a premier. Now, here's where I'm going to be fair again. Canoe has apologized for that material. He did it at an award ceremony back in 2014. He did it in his memoir. He's done it on camera during campaigns. I don't think a man should be defined forever by the dumbest thing he did at 23. And I think most Canadians would agree with me. But here's the thing. When you've spent a decade asking the public to believe that you've matured, that the impulsive guy is gone and the statesman is what's left, you don't get to then stand in front of a camera and free associate about Epstein and the price of unleaded, because the video and the press conference start to rhyme and people start to wonder if the growth was real or if it's just a better haircut. Which brings me to the question I actually want an answer to. The only question, in my opinion, that matters. What is your end game here, Mr. Premier? I'll repeat it. What is your end game, Mr. Premier? Because here's what we know. We know that the Americans watch everything that happens up here. Everything. Every quote from every leader in every province gets clipped and lands on a desk in Washington within the hour. We know that 2 weeks ago with the CBC, a style memo, an internal style memo, telling journalists not to call 9/11 a terrorist attack, leaked out. And inside of 48 hours, the FBI was in on it. The U.S. officials were piling on our public broadcaster. And they had to do a humiliating walk back on the eve of the 25th anniversary in the middle of a tariff fight. It was embarrassing. And I bet it made the job harder for the people in the room trying to get a deal. We know what happened to Doug Ford. He put Ronald Reagan in a Super Bowl ad. And there are people, serious people in Ottawa and in Washington, who will tell you that the ad at that moment caused the talks to go sideways. Now, right or wrong, the lesson landed. In this trade war, words from Canadian leaders have consequences. And the consequences are paid by other Canadians. Wab Kanu knows all this. He's not a rookie. He's a premier. He's been tested in the arena. He sat in the room with the prime minister and other premiers in January. He knows that Dominique Leblanc and his team are trying and are trying to get close to something. He knows that the tariffs on Canadian steel hit a plant in Selkirk, Manitoba. He said so himself. He knows Pierre Poilievre is in Washington right now with the PMO's blessing, trying to keep the channel open. And with all that's on the table, he decided that the most useful thing a Canadian premier could do this week was to call the president of the United States Jeffrey Epstein's best friend. And here's the part that should stick in your throat. The same day, same scrum, Canoe told Canadians, we need to, quote, starve Donald Trump of attention. Don't feed the beast, he said. Then he fed the beast a 5-course meal and sent it a thank you note. So which is it? Are we starving him or are we baiting him? Because you can't do both, Mr. Premier, and you especially can't do both while other people are negotiating on your behalf. Look, maybe there's a strategy here that I'm not seeing. Maybe the theory is Trump is unpopular in Canada. Punching him is free, and every Epstein clip is a fundraising email. Maybe it's about the next Manitoba election and nothing else. If that's the play, say so. At least it's a plan, a cynical one, but a plan. But if there is no plan, if this is just a guy who's discovered that saying the wildest things in the room get him on the national news and he likes it there, then Mr. Premier, you become the one thing you used to be so good at explaining to the rest of us. You become noise. I've been a fan of how you communicate. I'd still love to have you on this show anytime. I'll put you on tomorrow. I'll give you an hour. I'd love to pick your brain. I'd love to know where you stand on a raft of issues. I think you've got insights that the rest of this country needs to hear. I think you've got insights that the community of the Ben Mulrooney Show needs to hear. So I've been a fan of yours, but you owe people a straight answer to a straight question. Do you think you're helping Mr. Canoe? Do you help? Do you think you're helping Team Canada? Do you think you're helping Mark Carney? Do you think you're helping this country get closer to a deal that will allow for safety and security and the growth of our economy? Mr. Premier, on behalf of every Canadian who wants to get a good deal and put this tariff nonsense behind us, allow me to paraphrase Thumper. If you don't have anything productive to add, shut the hell up. And I think before we go to break, I think I want you to hear the clip one more time, because it's not funny. In this environment, on this day, with what's at stake, this is not funny. This is irresponsibility of the highest order. Play the clip again.
13: Release the Epstein files. Donald Trump is Jeffrey Epstein's best friend. The reason why we're at war in Iran and everyone's paying higher gas prices is because of the Epstein files.
1: I don't think you're unhinged, sir. I genuinely don't. I think you're measured. I think you're thoughtful. I think you plan ahead. I'd love for you to come on this show and tell me what the plan was, because that comes off as a guy with a tinfoil hat in a basement, not as a premier of one of our provinces in Canada. That's all I got to say about that. But not before I say goodbye to Edmonton. Thank you so much for joining us. I'm not here tomorrow, by the way. I should have told you that at the top of the show. I'm off hosting a charitable event tomorrow. So I've had a nice short week. But we try to fit as much as we can in, whether it's a week of 5 days or three. But thank you very much to Edmonton. There will be someone on tomorrow, and I'll be back on Monday. All right, when an AI expert says that developing AI might be akin to gambling with our lives, I think we better pay attention. That's coming up next, right here on the Ben Mulrooney Show, from coast to coast to coast on the Chorus Radio Network.

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1: From the National Newsroom of the Canadian Press, I'm Rob Westgate. Prime Minister Mark Carney says the federal government is still studying the United States' latest tariffs and import bans. Speaking from Calgary, where the Liberal cabinet is meeting, Carney noted that despite weighing heavily on some sectors, the latest American escalation is not as bad as could be.
2: In the context of other things that the U.S. administration has done, other measures the U.S. administration has done, that these are relatively modest.
1: Carney added that his government is constantly reviewing its own retaliatory tariffs and that Canada's red lines in trade talks remain in place. That's retaining the sovereign right to sign trade agreements with other countries and protecting Canadian culture and the French language. The Prime Minister, meanwhile, says Canada will be working with Ukraine to produce millions of drones for the Canadian military.
3: Following a meeting with Ukrainian President Volodymyr Zelensky, Carney confessed the Canadian Armed Forces only have about 2,000 drones in its inventory, but in the years to come, will need millions. He says Canada is launching a national drone marketplace for the Canadian Armed Forces that will give Canada the capacity to produce millions of drones within the next 2 years. He also promised more air defense support for Ukraine, and the two nations signed joint statements on energy and defense. Bill Graveland, The Canadian Press, Calgary.
1: Now, still on the military front, Canada's Army is making some changes, shifting from divisions based on geography to ones built around specific purposes. CFB Edmonton held a signing ceremony on Thursday and a parade to stand up the 1st Canadian Division, responsible for deploying large-scale combat operations. Division Commander Major General Wade Rutland says the reorganizing is meant to prepare the Canadian Army for any potential large-scale deployments.
4: So we realized that we needed to stand up what we call a warfighting division, which would bring together thousands of troops able to integrate air, cyber, space effects, and actually contribute as a really trusted ally.
1: Meanwhile, the 3rd Canadian Division is being retired to the Supplementary Order of Battle, and its members moved into various new divisions. Now, south of the border, where U.S. President Donald Trump addressed reporters at the Republican midterm convention in Dallas, Texas, for a second night in a row, reporter Mary Bruce was there.
5: He is putting himself front and center in this race, as you can hear probably behind me, the president now wrapping up. He said he wants to wrap this up with something of a dance party, if you will, everyone listening to music and enjoying this moment together. But that is really the president's closing pitch here. And I think also of another line that he had in his remarks here, where he essentially argued things were bad, they're good now, and they're going to get even better.
1: During his Thursday night speech, the self-described greatest president in American history also asked the crowd to swear an oath of allegiance to cast their ballots for Republican candidates as if they were voting directly for him. Trump says in the coming weeks he's going to campaign for Republicans in competitive races as Americans head to the polls in November. This is the Canadian Press. In sports, Mike Evans, DeMarcus Robinson, and Deebo Samuel caught touchdown passes from Brock Purdy as the San Francisco 49ers routed the Los Angeles Rams 27-7 in the first NFL regular season game to be played in Australia. Meanwhile, Patriots coach Mike Vrabel says wide receiver A.J. Brown will be undergoing more testing after injuring his right ankle in the second half of New England's season-opening 13-10 loss at Seattle. New England's next game is its home opener on September 20th against Pittsburgh. Over to the MLB now, where Anthony Volpe hit a grand slam and drove in a career-high 5 runs during his rousing return to the majors as the New York Yankees beat the Colorado Rockies 10-3. New York completing a 3-game sweep to move within 3 games of Tampa Bay atop the American League East Division and 4.5 games ahead of Boston for the first AL wildcard spot. And finally, the Pittsburgh Pirates beat the Chicago White Sox 2-0, completing a 3-game series sweep. From the Canadian Press, I'm Rob Westgate. This is

0: afternoon, Canada. I think I told you guys the story that my daughter, who is hyper creative, she's a graphic designer, she's 13. She's been doing this sort of stuff since she was like six. And she is completely against AI. She believes it is the death of creativity. And I took her to a movie called The AI Doc, and I believe the subtitle is Or How I Became an Apocaloptimist. And she hated it even more at the end. But what I learned in this movie is, so you had the ChatGPT company, and then you had Anthropic, and Anthropic, from what I understood, was built like, it was supposed to be like ChatGPT with, or OpenAI rather, with guardrails and with more ethics and morals, I suppose. Well, maybe not so much, because like a neutron bomb got dropped on social media when former Anthropic employee Jacob Hoxson, he resigned and told the world the reason why he resigned. And then he went on and did some interviews. And let's listen to just a short clip of his reasoning.
1: I assume you are saying literally that you believe that AI could kill us all by the end of the decade. How would that happen? Like, what would that actually look like?
2: Yeah. So the precise scenario sounds a little bit like science fiction. It sounds like something that's not real, but I think it is frighteningly real, and it's easiest to understand it if you think about real things that happened 2 months ago. So 2 months ago, OpenAI agents, AIs, hacked into third-party infrastructure entirely of their own accord, and this was like a concentrated hacking spree that they carried out of their own volition. And I think that if you extrapolate into the future the level of capabilities of these AIs, with the same independent volition, they could cause extreme havoc. For example, hacking critical infrastructure, building extinction-level bioweapons. There's a lot of ways that the AI could actuate itself in the world.
1: Is it specifically, when did your feelings about this technology change? Was it something about the rate of progress that you've seen?
2: Yeah, so I think it's really important to just look at the rate of progress and say, for example, in areas like coding or math, a couple of years ago, these AIs were just about helping humans a little bit. They could give you suggestions. Now they're close to replacing them. We still need humans at the moment, but quite plausibly within a year, we'll no longer need humans for doing research in many areas.
0: Yeah, okay, so that's frightening Judgment Day Skynet level stuff. Is it something we should be worried about? Is this a little bit of a Chicken Little with the sky falling? To discuss this, somebody with far more domain expertise than I, David Shipley, the CEO of Boceron Security. He's a cybersecurity expert, and I'm very glad to have you here, David. Thank you for joining us.
3: Thanks for the opportunity.
0: Okay, can you tell me what you heard when you heard that? Because I just told you what it made me feel. What did you hear?
3: Well, I heard a 27-year-old who's exceptionally bright get real worried about a hypothetical scenario that's not actually about AI. If we unpack the incident that he specifically cites, the Hugging Face hacking incident. So a bunch of OpenAI bots who no one was appropriately watching, so which is like watching a bunch of children run around unsupervised, went to cheat on a test. And when we say hacked Hugging Face, what the audience needs to know is they found a bunch of passwords and logged in. So yes, the AI does what a 10-year-old hacker could do, as a friend of mine pointed out. So yeah, there are risks. I mean, right now, without AI Skynet, 100 water utilities in the United States were hacked by Iran in July, some of which declaring local states of emergency. And for listeners in Ontario, there's a visceral memory of what happens when things go wrong in water when we think about Walkerton.
0: Yeah.
3: So bad things are happening right now, not with a lot of AI.
0: Okay.
3: Now, I remind everyone, turn the power off. These are still computers. Yeah. They're robots. It's a choice. And there's a movie, Ben, I'll end on this, called Swordfish, and it's a hacking movie. Yeah. It's a little kitsch. You may remember or not.
0: I do remember.
3: One of my favorite lines about this was the whole point about misdirection. While we worry about Skynet, what we're not paying attention to is real science that's landing right now. Yeah. People that use AI are becoming dumber. People that use AI are surrendering their cognitive judgment. Up to 80% of people will follow an AI if it tells them the wrong answer confidently. That's the crisis we should be talking about.
0: Yeah. I mean, I've found that using an AI agent to help me figure out what stories are going to work on the show. You know, I wake up in the morning and there's a list of 20 of them. And I keep telling the agent, keep going back to our YouTube and our social media to see what types of stories have the most engagement with our audience. And so I start the day armed with that information. So I'm sure there are so many different ways that AI can help. I work with an AI company that helps identify which unfertilized eggs a woman should freeze. That is far more accurate than any doctor's ever been. They are identifying cancer before the human eye could ever identify it. The potential is phenomenal. But if you take what if I read between the lines here, David, he's saying that today it's hard to keep tabs on these unruly children. In a year, in 2 years, those unruly children are going to be even more sophisticated or even more unruly, possibly. And at some point, you're not going to be able to keep. I don't know. The adults aren't going to be able to control them. Is that not a possibility?
3: Well, I mean, again, if we're talking about in 3 years, AI can build other AI in a data center. This is this whole Ray Kurzweil singularity kind of theory. This is where AI now is smarter than us and it's doing X. Then let's take it further and have a logic experiment. So we would need robots in place in the next 3 years to build and maintain the data centers, to run the power plants feeding the data centers, to fill the shipping orders and move the boats over. So in 3 years, we're supposed to be completely roboticized so that we are absolutely helpless and Skynet and Terminators are on our door. Yeah, sorry. I don't know if anybody else believes that story. I don't. My skepticism comes from, was it Tesla's told us we're having full self-driving cars and everyone's going to make money off their cars, what, 10 years ago? So no, I don't think there's that. Part of it is this is exciting. It's scary. I get it. But it's still just a tool. And there's a famous quote, guy who created the field of cybernetics. He wrote a book and he said, beware the gadget worshipers. Beware the gadget worshipers.
0: I want to live in a world where I want to live in the best possible version of an AI infused world. I absolutely do. How can we in our most responsible iteration ensure it as best we can?
3: Well, first, I think we have to have adult conversations about this. Do some of these tools pose significant risks to digital infrastructure, which we do rely on? Yes. Could we responsibly regulate them? Absolutely. And Europe already started. So at the end of August, they passed their AI Act, came into force. And guess what? Turns out, Ben, when you make big corporations liable if their things commit crimes and they face fines, they suddenly get more responsible. It's a crazy concept.
0: Holy moly. Actions have consequences? Wow.
3: So, after this Hugging Face thing, you literally had AI company after AI company doing what someone coined, not my term, but I absolutely love it, felony humble bragging. Look at all the crimes we just committed.
0: Yeah.
3: Okay, so who's going to jail?
0: Yeah. David, I'm so glad you joined us today to talk this through. I feel a little bit better. And I'd love for you to come back the next time one of these guys pops off and says the world is going to end in a heartbeat. Really, thank you very much for your insights, your expertise. I appreciate it.
3: Absolutely. It'll only end if we choose to go and let it do that. And that's the big question.
0: So we still have agency here. Thank you very much. You take care.
3: You're very welcome. Take care.
0: Okay, so we're going to open our phone lines after a segment like that to take the pulse of the people. How worried are you about AI? Is it just paranoia, hyperbole, or do you think AI poses a genuine threat? Tell us how you use AI in your life. Give us a call, 416-870-6400 or 1-888-225-TALK.
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0: Well, welcome back, and time to turn the microphone over to you at 416-870-6400 or 1-888-225-TALK. We want to talk AI. How are you using it in your life? How are you using it in your business? Are you letting your kids use it? And are you worried for the future? This former Anthropic employee says that the guardrails do not exist, and he quit, and he says they're gambling with our lives. And I just had a cybersecurity expert on the show, Chris Shipley, who said it's not the Armageddon that this young man is suggesting. We are still in control. And if you make sure that the companies know that there are consequences to their actions, they will govern themselves accordingly. So give us a call. Let us know.

0: And we're going to start with Bob in Calgary. Bob, welcome.
1: Thank you. First time, long time. I love your show.
0: Thank you.
1: I have a 30-year-old daughter, Mallory, who has said to me, "Dad, AI makes people not do the research." Mm-hmm. And I have this great example when Mitch Marner. I'm a sports geek. So when Mitch Marner scored that that goal during the Olympics, where he went through like three guys, I had a flash.
0: Oh, Bob, you still there? Oh, we lost him. Bob, give us a call back. Give us a call back because I want to hear the end of that story. I don't know what happened there, but Bob is going to give us a call back. I saw a snippet of a podcast on Instagram where these people were talking about like, is it unfair of us to deprive our kids of this tool that helps us optimize our lives? Why wouldn't we teach them early on how to fold AI into their lives? And this expert replied, no, you shouldn't give them access to AI because in the hands of an expert, it can absolutely optimize your life because you've got skills and tools to then look at the output of AI and determine its value in your life and in your business. When it comes to kids, they don't have any expertise. They don't have any skills. So you're not... You're not optimizing. They are offloading the responsibility. They're just telling it what to do because they don't have the skills to do it themselves. And I thought that was really interesting. I always try when I use AI, I always view it as an assistant. I talk to it like an assistant. Here's my project. Here's what I'm doing. Here's what I'm bringing to the table. Help me organize it in a way that makes sense. And they help me do it faster than I could do it myself. Oh, Bob's calling back. Bob, welcome back.
1: Thank you.
0: Hey.
1: Okay. I'm not sure where I left off.
0: So you left off with your daughter, Mallory.
1: Okay, my daughter, Mallory, claims, 30 years old, first time I heard it, anybody using AI is almost, she doesn't like it. It's too lazy to look things up.
0: Yeah.
1: So as a self-described sports geek, I have a great example. When Mitch Marner scored that goal during the Olympics, where he went through like three guys, it reminded me, and I'm old enough to remember the 72 series, it reminded me of one of Paul Henderson's three-game winning goals, where he went through guys, and he self-described it as being the greatest goal he had ever scored. So I went on to Google's AI, and I said, show me Paul Henderson's winning goal in game six. And it came back to me, and it said, Paul Henderson didn't score the winning goal in game six. He scored the winning goal in game eight. And I went, well, wait a minute. Show me the winning goal or he was in game seven. Paul Henderson didn't score the game-winning goal in game seven. He scored. So as a data guy, I can see where it's trying to make it smooth to you, but by its own smoothness,
0: yeah,
1: it actually undercuts itself without knowing.
0: Well, and thank you for that. That highlights one of the flaws in training some of these models, right? Like it's trained on data, and there's plenty of misinformation out there. My friend told me, who knows far more about this than I, that a lot of the models are no longer trained on the information on, say, Wikipedia, because it has been highly politicized and co-opted, and there are people out there who will change entries because they don't like somebody or they don't like an event or they want it reflected. And so that's one of the many reasons that you get those what's called hallucinations. It's only as good as the information you're putting into it. Rick in Brampton is calling. Rick, welcome.
2: Hello.
0: Hi.
2: So my question is, it seems to me that there's enough capacity with AI already. Why are we building more data centers? For what reason are we going like mega capacity?
0: Yeah. Well,
2: as far as I can see now, there is enough AI out there in the world to satisfy all our human needs.
0: Well, for the same reason that they're trying to double the capacity of the electrical grid in Ontario by 2050. Because there are going to be more people and there are going to be more businesses and those businesses are going to require more power.
2: No, that doesn't cut it. Sorry. No, when you're talking about electricity, that's a need. AI is not a need. This is a Like you're talking something that okay. we need to survive.
0: Okay, well hold on. Okay, so hold on. You interrupted me. I'm gonna push right back. Tell me that what you're referencing. 30 years ago, you would have said the exact same thing about the internet. That it's not a need. It's a nice to have. It's not a must have. I guarantee you, you cannot make an argument today that
2: I can go back further than that. I can say in the 50s and 60s, why did we build more nuclear bombs? We already had enough to blow up the world six times over. So why did we keep building more?
0: I'm struggling to find the point. The point you were making
2: the point is that the ramifications of AI are unknown.
0: Okay. Well, okay. That's different than what we're okay. Okay. Listen, I'll continue this point. And Rick, I do thank you. I'm going to continue talking about this. Yeah. I mean, if you're happy with if you think that AI is going to stop evolving today, and we've solved for everything that AI can solve for, then sure, I suppose Rick makes a point. But we haven't cured cancer. We haven't solved a world hunger. And there is an argument to be made that AI is going to help us solve those problems. So we need more of it. And yes, need, and I'm using that word very carefully. You could argue that the advancements in nuclear weapons also led to the advancements in MRI technology. I don't know what to tell you. There's good and bad with everything everything that is invented. I say it all the time. You invent the airplane, you also invent the airplane crash. We got Jake in Toronto. Jake, welcome.
3: How are you?
0: I'm good, thanks.
3: So, you know, my thoughts are AI is something that could do a lot of good, as yeah. we're already seeing. I deployed it across my company, and my employees are way happier because of it. There's also a lot of potential to do a lot of bad with AI for all the things that the gentleman mentioned. And but, you know, the same way oil companies, if we probably didn't put regulations on them, they'd probably just find the cheapest, dirtiest way to get oil out of the ground because they're for-profit companies. And just like...
0: yeah.
3: AI is going to be exactly the same. So we'll have to put safeguards in place to make sure that they don't do things, because otherwise they will go the
0: and Jake,
3: cheapest, easiest way to maximize profits.
0: So, and I agree with everything you just said. How do we – the wild card in that is – because for that to give people comfort, you have to take China out of the equation. You know, China doesn't necessarily have the – guardrails that we would want to put in here, which would guardrails slow things down, and conceivably they could win this race to, you know, what is it called? What's the AGI?
3: Yeah, I mean, it's always going to be the case. You know, we had that in the Cold War with the race, nuclear arms race, and you know, we have that today with minerals and everything. You know, we're going to get minerals cheaper in China because they're not going to have the same, you know, regulations that we have in terms of pollution to get those same minerals, and they're yeah. going to do it for cheaper.
0: Yeah.
3: And then we have, you know, people, you know, viruses being created in labs and doing all kinds of nefarious things all over the world. And there's not really much that we can do about that except try to figure out a way for ourselves how to protect ourselves yeah. potentially and to combat that. But,
0: well,
3: you know,
0: listen,
3: that's always going to be, you're always going to have bad actors and everything.
0: Yeah, I know. Some things you got to take on faith, and sometimes you've got to, believe, hope for the best, I suppose. We got time for one more call really quick. Michael over here in Burlington. Please make your point for me as quickly as you can.
4: Sure. Innovation is a constant. We have to continue to innovate. If we don't, others will.
0: Yeah.
4: We're not going back to the plow and harrow to solve climate change or whatever. It's technology going forward. And for good or worse, and we have to keep up with the people that just choose to do it for worse,
0: yep.
4: just like nuclear bombs.
0: Hey, Michael, thank you very much for the call. Thanks to everybody for calling in. Jason in Winnipeg, I apologize we couldn't get to you, but we'll get to you next time, I promise. Hey, our next guest is here to bring awareness to a very serious matter that touches so many lives, so many families, and it's something we have to destigmatize. Keeping silent will not help anyone. So we're going to have a very difficult, but I hope ultimately positive conversation next.
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1: Welcome back. And today is the one-year anniversary of the assassination of Charlie Kirk. I remember where I was. I was in Winnipeg hosting a charitable event, and it was stunning. It was a stunning turn of events, and so sad for his family, and sad for taking stock of that moment and what it meant for us. You know, the systematic dehumanization of political opponents can make violence not only palatable, but in some people's minds, some twisted minds, necessary. And on a different day, on a different topic, my next guest and I would probably have, could probably have an explosive debate. I don't believe that we shared too much common political ground, but I have never, nor will I ever, see those disagreements or the people I disagree with as anything but that, as people. They are not targets. And today is World Suicide Prevention Day. And my next guest, former federal MP and Minister of Health, Mark Holland, had a well-documented journey with mental health struggles. He opened up about that in a committee meeting in Ottawa. I would be lying if I said I knew any of it until today. And when I watched him tell that story, I saw him as a human being who struggled. And I felt for him, and my heart broke for him. And he's here to talk about that on this very important day. Mark, welcome back to the show.
2: Thanks for having me again, Ben. Great to chat.
1: The last time we spoke, let's get this out of the way. Last time we spoke was in advance of the CNE, the Canadian National That's Exhibition. It. And it was great until the storm, I think. Just give me a real quick, sense of how it went for you this year.
2: Well, thanks, Ben. Yeah, it was a phenomenal year. You know, we had real challenges.

0: to end your life. Take me back to that moment where you decide to go public with the story.
1: Yeah, so thanks, Ben. I think what you said up top, I so agree with, right? Which is that we have these intense battles, these disagreements that really should be framed around what's best for the country. And there's a lot we don't know. And those debates are correct and right. But it's not a place where, you show any weakness. And we were having debate around the utilization of the virtual provisions of Parliament and the life of not just parliamentarians, but staff and everybody on all sides of the aisle. And I had to talk about, these provisions that we were bringing forward. I had to speak about my story. And I was really worried about doing that, obviously, because, I did go through a real crisis, a point where, I had hit a bottom and, made an attempt on my life. And I'll tell you, I saw too many people who had a similar look that I had in my eyes that were silently carrying a lot of pain, trying to look tough, trying to pretend it wasn't there. And so I thought, look, I've got to come forward. I got to talk about this. And in a contemporary circumstance, that's why I've joined the board of the Men's Mental Health Foundation, because I think we have to open these conversations up. And, there's a lot of people who are afraid how they'll be judged, afraid that if they say they're weak, it's going to, portend something awful. But it's actually the alternative that's the problem.
0: Now, you said that, you'd put all your eggs in the basket of so you identified as a politician, right? And when you lost your seat, that identity fell apart. And I guess you tell me if I'm misspeaking, but everything was out of balance. You were focused on that, and your marriage was struggling, and your relationship with your kids was strained, and that just sets you down a cascading path of negativity.
1: Yeah, there's a lot of things, obviously. Yeah. So I'm shortcutting, but I think you're covering a lot of it. I mean, since I was six in a sandbox, politics is what I loved. And, public service is an insatiable beast, and you want to serve it. And I think in the process, I made a lot of mistakes. I wasn't there when I should have been for really important things in my kid's life. Yes, absolutely. My marriage suffered. I ended up, going through a divorce. I had no time for friends. My whole life was work. And then my personal relationships have really deteriorated, because of that imbalance in my life. And my personal identity was too tied to my work. And so, yeah, like that ended in a really dangerous moment that caused me to sort of reframe my priorities and critically evaluate, what I wasn't facing. And then I also would say that I didn't want to tell people I was suffering. I didn't want people to think I was weak or couldn't handle it, particularly in that moment in a public life. Once I lost, it was different. That felt like a failure. I had a lot of, unprocessed childhood issues that I hadn't faced. So it was time to come and look those in the mirror.
0: So Mark, I think a lot of people would be curious to understand, and if you can, sort of walk us through what your brain was telling you when you had this imperative to end your life, when you your kids are still there and you do have friends, they do exist. You might not have had time for them. And I'm sure there were other things in your life. And yet the decision was made. And then tell me how, after the unsuccessful attempt to end your life happened, and did you have an awakening? Did you have a moment of clarity that said, I've been given another chance? I don't even know how to make sense of going from that point to making the conscious decision to rebuild.
1: Yeah. So for me, I came to a place where I believed that I didn't have a lot of value, and that I brought that I was more pain than I was help in the world. And the bigger piece, honestly, Ben, was I just hurt so badly for so long, and I didn't know how to make it end. I had been sprinting from my pain for so long, and trauma that had happened to me, that I just didn't think I could ever fix it. It looked like just a bottomless pool, and I had no idea how to process it. And, what happened to me, was, in the middle of this attempt,

0: After I sort of was into it, that I had a memory of being a teenager and going into the hospital when my mom had made an attempt on her life, and how devastating that was for me in a way that I had never processed. And then I pictured my kids, and I just had a my major thought was like, if I could be anything, I'd just be a good dad, and I got to drop all this other junk and just focus on being a good dad. And that, just because I'd gotten it wrong didn't mean I couldn't get it right going forward. And that just became, sort of my North Star, to sort of build out from that and to never allow other things to get bigger than that. And look, I'm not saying it's easy. I'm still trying to process everything in the past, but I think it's opened up a lot of wonderful conversations. I mean, I think the other hard part is in a public life, as I'm sure you can appreciate, then people try to use that and say, oh, is he crazy or unbalanced? Like if you look at headlines when I'm attacking me, all of a sudden front when I came out, it sort of takes on that flavor, which is too bad. And I think we have to end that kind of stuff. Doesn't bother me. I process it, but it really makes it hard for other people to come and talk about what they're going through.
1: Well, I wish I could continue this conversation. It sounds like I wish I could continue this conversation. It sounds like you're doing a lot better. And you said before you didn't feel like you were putting a lot of value into the world. I think this conversation, I think sharing that raw truth is a net positive. I know it is for me. I can only assume it's doing the same for a lot of people listening to this conversation today, Mark. Really means a lot that you came on to talk about this. I wish you nothing but the best. I really do. And I hope that same hope I have for everybody. I hope tomorrow is better than today. And I really wish you the best. Thank you for coming on and sharing.
0: Thanks so much, Ben. Appreciate it. And yeah, beautiful things come out of darkness. You just got to keep sticking through. Appreciate it.
1: Thank you. Thank you. All right. That was Mark Holland, former minister. He went through a dark period and he came out the other side. If you're going through a dark period, talk to somebody. Talk to somebody. Reach out because it does get better. It really does. Coming up, Donald Trump has made an ostentatious promise to every American. Oh, boy. That it's going to cost the U.S. government more than $1 trillion. A trillion. We'll discuss that with an economist next.
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6: Welcome back. And Trumpapalooza, as it's being called by the GOP itself, is in full effect. I'm talking, obviously, of the Republican National Convention, the first one that they're having in a non-presidential election year in decades. The topic of the first night was affordability. And yesterday on the show, we spoke about how bananas that was because the president had signed into effect a raft of punitive measures against Canada that were going to make life even less affordable in some very key and strategic U.S. states. That's okay, because U.S. President Donald Trump said yesterday that now listen to this, he would pay every American adult a $5,000 U.S. Trump dividend. Why? If Republicans retain control of Congress. Okay. Let's talk about that with Eric Kam, economist and professor at Toronto Metropolitan University. Eric, every politician in power bribes people with their own money, as the expression goes. Most people are a little more subtle about it, though.
7: Well, yeah, Benedict. And, you know, this is making me laugh because, number one, we all know this is just Trump being Trump and talking to hear the sound of his own voice. But it's just another example of how Canadians sell themselves short. We bought votes for $200.
6: Yeah.
7: I didn't know that $5,000 was on the table.
6: But like, this is crazy. I know you're not here to talk about whether this is legal, but It ain't right. I mean, literally, if you're a husband and a wife, or a husband and a husband, or a wife and a wife, or whatever else, if you vote Republican, you could see $10,000 tax free coming into your bank account.
7: Yeah, except that, Ben, it's never going to happen. This is just one of those cases. How many times have we said on your show, watch what Donald Trump does, don't listen to what Donald Trump says? Now, that said, there are people that for $5,000 would vote for the Sisters of the Poor. But that's another story because it's never going to happen.
6: Yeah, it's just to me, when I heard this was just bonkers. This obviously hasn't been costed out. If you want to believe the most ridiculous version of Donald Trump, he made it up as soon as he went on stage. I suspect he didn't, but it could have happened. Do you think he cares that this would cost more than $1 trillion?
7: No, he doesn't care, Ben, because it's never going to happen. You know, Donald Trump is a showman. I think, number one, first and foremost, people have to start seeing Donald Trump for what he is. He is the president of the United States. And I do respect the office of the president. And I always tell people, you ignore him at your own peril. Because, you know, deep down in there are grains of truth. And you have to reckon with the fact that he's in charge of the most powerful economy on the planet. But we all know the difference between doable and complete and utter stupidity to fill a news cycle that might need a sound bite or two. Look, you went to law school. Is this legal? I can't imagine this is legal. That said, the idea of buying votes, like we said, with the $200 that Trudeau offered, it's been done before. Yeah. It's, you know, you could do it. But come on, $1 trillion proposal to buy votes? This is just ridiculous.
6: All right, well, let's move on to the broader trade war. And I've got a lot of time for former New Brunswick Premier Frank McKenna, a great man, highly intelligent, very successful. And he was also the Canadian ambassador to the U.S. He said that we can stick this out. We can wait this out. We can take the pain. And I kind of appreciate what he says. He says, time is on our side. It's not good for investors. It's not good for consumer confidence. But the wait is just as painful for the United States as it is for Canada. And Canadians have a high level of resolve. I mean, I can see the logic there. We are willing. at least people say it right now, we're willing to take some pain. I don't know that the Americans are prepared for discomfort, even a fraction of what we say we're prepared for.
7: You know, that's all fine and good, Ben, and I respect him as well. But time, the big thing out of that thing was this: time is on our side. Time is on our side. Come on. Time is not on Canada's side when the economic relationship is this asymmetric, right? The United States is roughly, let's just give the numbers. The United States is roughly a $30 trillion economy. Canada is around a $2 trillion economy. As much as today I debated Jim Stanford, who told me that those numbers aren't real, they're real. And Canada also depends vastly more on the U.S. market than they do on Canada. So, yes. Okay, there's some truth here.
6: Let me add a little more truth, and it's not economic, it's political.
7: Okay.
6: Right? You've got a prime minister here that whether you voted for him or not, he's got the support of about 85% of the country at this point. And people are taking a lot of what he says, for better or for worse, on faith. Donald Trump is, as we just said, feels like there's a little bit of desperation there, literally willing to spend $1 trillion to maintain control of the Senate and the House. His coattails are not what they used to be. He's sitting about 38% approval rating, about almost 59% disapproval rating. And this tiny little country, Canada, is standing up to him. At least that's what the perception is. And if Canada stands up for themselves and waits this out, then who's to say other countries won't come back and say, yeah, we want to renegotiate? There is a political calculus here where there is more risk for him than there is for Mark Carney.
7: Do you really believe that, Ben?
6: I'm just telling you a scenario.
7: Okay, well, let me tell you a scenario. You have a $30 trillion economy versus a $2 trillion economy. And yes, a trade war can hurt both countries, but it's going to hurt Canada far more proportionally. So you can give me all the politics you want. I get it. But, you know, if a heavyweight and a lightweight keep punching each other, the fact is they don't feel the pain equally, and time is going to favor the heavyweight. And let me tell you, you know, yes, Mark Carney does have an immense amount of support. You and I have discussed what the federal Liberal brand brings to you, and I've never seen it more apparent than today when so little has been rewarded with so much.
6: Yeah.
7: But we've got to talk about what's actually going on. The real danger here isn't today's tariff bill. It's tomorrow's investment decision, right? Because we know the trade uncertainty doesn't just destroy today's output. It redirects tomorrow's capital. And I think that can Canada afford it? That is the wrong economic test. Of course, Canada can survive a trade war to some extent, but that's an extraordinarily low bar, Ben, for all of the people out there listening. Governments can borrow, subsidize, they can compensate workers, but taxpayers, Ben, they're going to ultimately finance those measures. So let me just leave, well, I'm not leaving, but let me leave you with this thought for a second. Having the fiscal capacity to absorb damage is not an argument for voluntarily absorbing damage.
6: Yeah. No, listen, I get it. But really quick, because we have about a minute left, what are you looking for in this massive Mark Carney investment summit that's coming up next week, where the government claims that they could unlock potentially $1 trillion of investment in the Canadian economy?
7: Well, good luck. I would love to see him unlock $1 trillion of investment in the Canadian economy. I'd love to see him unlock $1 billion, $1 million, $100,000. This is a time for adults to get to the table. And he realizes that with the United States, he's failing miserably. So I guess it's time to go to Plan B. Plan B is let's go to other countries and hope that they can fill the gap. But just remember, that is a massive gap, a massive gap. And you're going to be asking a lot of countries that are worth a lot less than the United States.
6: All right, Dr. Eric Kam, I just wish every now and then you'd come out of your shell on this show, but I appreciate you, sir.
7: Ben, happy and healthy Shana Tova to you and your family.
6: Shana Tova, my friend. All right, just a reminder, if you want more BMS, we put out a podcast every day and find even more content on X, on Instagram, and on YouTube. Coming up for our Toronto audience, there has been a cabinet shuffle at Queen's Park. Who's in, who's out? We'll unpack that with a seasoned reporter next.
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1: From the National Newsroom of the Canadian Press, I'm Rob Westgate. Prime Minister Mark Carney's cabinet wrapped up a brief retreat in Banff Thursday, discussing issues like U.S. tariffs and the separation debate in Alberta. Carney says he's heartened to see the level of support that appears in polling, but won't pour any money into helping fund the Remain in Canada campaigns. Cabinet heard from Calgary Mayor Jeremy Farkas and Red Deer Mayor Cindy Jeffries. Farkas says cabinet heard his concerns and he felt respected.
2: Definitely feel listened to, but again, the proof is in the pudding. This is not a relationship that hinges on any one specific moment or transaction. It's a continued process that doesn't end on October 19th. It just continues.
1: Alberta voters will face a choice next month between remaining part of Canada and holding a decisive new referendum on leaving. Meanwhile, Ukrainian President Volodymyr Zelensky met with Prime Minister Mark Carney in Calgary to sign a new deal between the two countries, including the upscaling of development of drone production here in Canada.
3: I'll just thank you again.
4: Thank you.
3: For an incredibly productive 18 hours here in Calgary, Calgary and Banff, here in Alberta, home to many Ukrainians.
1: The pair also signed a 100-year partnership that covers defense, trade, reconstruction, and critical minerals. Zelensky is scheduled to travel to Toronto and North Bay, Ontario, before he departs Canada ahead of the weekend. Conservative leader Pierre Poilievre was in New York City on Thursday, where his office says he was doing media interviews to fight for tariff-free trade with the U.S. Speaking to CNBC in the morning, Poilievre noted that Canada and the U.S. used to have a powerful trade relationship before the current Trump administration changed course.
5: We have the most successful binational relationship in the history of the world, the longest undefended border, a 40-year free trade agreement that worked.
1: Poilievre says the countries can work together if the Trump administration wants free trade, but noted Canada is already diversifying its trade elsewhere around the world. Now, stateside, U.S. President Donald Trump addressed supporters for a second time at last night's Republican convention in Dallas, Texas, ahead of the November midterms. Previously, he had promised that if Republicans continue to hold the balance of power after the vote, each adult American would be given a $5,000 check. Thursday night, he called for the crowd to swear an oath of allegiance to vote Republican red on Election Day. In response, California Governor Gavin Newsom said Trump is losing his grip on power.
6: He had to go in front of people and basically bribe them. I mean, that's how desperate he is to hold on to power. He knows his presidency is de facto over as we know it this November.
1: Critics agree that a protracted war with Iran, extreme economic anxiety, and accusations of corruption and personal enrichment are testing Trump's drawing power. This is the Canadian Press. In sports, starting off with the longest road trip in NFL history, that ended with a victory for the San Francisco 49ers, 27-7 against the Los Angeles Rams in the league's first regular season game in Australia. The pair playing the league season opener in front of 100,000 fans down under. In another type of football, Nikayla Small scored in the 88th minute to help AFC Toronto earn a 2-2 draw against Montreal Roses FC in Northern Super League action. However, the single point kept Montreal 5 points ahead of second place Toronto and third place Ottawa in the league standings. Now over to the MLB, where Jacob deGrom retired the first 15 batters, striking out 12 in his highest total since 2022, as the Seattle Mariners earned a 4-3 victory over the Texas Rangers. And finally, Aryna Sabalenka moved a win away from her third straight U.S. Open title, beating Jessica Pegula 7-5, 6-2. From the Canadian Press, I'm Rob Westgate.
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0: The race to become London's next mayor is kicking up a notch. This week has seen three of the most prominent candidates launch their campaigns. Incumbent Mayor Josh Morgan, Ward 4 Councillor Susan Stevenson, and mayoral candidate Kirsten Crowes have now all held former campaign launches. We have a bit of an idea in terms of what their platforms are. Susan Stevenson has outlined her priorities, has not put out a formal platform. Morgan and Crowes have. We will be talking to Josh Morgan, the mayor, on the program tomorrow. My plan is with Morgan, Crowes, and Stevenson to talk to them for 30 minutes about their priorities, their platforms, their vision for the city. So the mayor will be joining us on Friday from 7:30 till 8. Susan Stevenson will be joining us on Monday from 7:30 to 8. And we will work out a time soon with Kirsten Crowes as well. So on Monday, Josh Morgan unveiled his election platform. And he is running on his record at City Hall. He has argued there's more work to be done. He has four main areas for his platform. It's on community connection, commerce, and security. Affordability is also a significant part of his pitch. Morgan wants to keep the annual property tax increase in the 3% range over the next council term. He is also promising continued investment in housing, including more affordable and supportive housing, along with the expansion of the micro-modular shelter program if the city can secure provincial support. Transportation is a big part of the mayor's platform as well. The mayor wants to extend London Transit service and complete the city's rapid transit system. The downtown has also been listed as a priority for him. His proposals include continued downtown revitalization and pursuing a downtown parking facility through a partnership with a private sector proponent. And public safety is also on the list. The mayor wants to expand London's strategy of dealing with open drug use and to increase the presence of special constables on transit and in public spaces. Last night, Ward 4 Councillor Susan Stevenson officially kicked off her campaign at her downtown campaign office. She is taking a much different approach to the race. While the mayor is campaigning on continuing and expanding the work of the current council, Stevenson has really presented herself as one of the change candidates. Her platform has six main components. Neighborhood safety, small business, greater accountability are some of the main priorities. Stevenson has served on council since 2022. This is her first term on council. She wants to have the city move away from its current harm reduction approach when it deals with homelessness and put a greater emphasis on treatment and recovery. She is also calling for stronger action against public drug use. Now, that creates one of the clearest differences between Stevenson and Morgan. Both have identified public drug use and community safety as significant issues, but they have different approaches to addressing them. Stevenson is also heavily campaigning heavily on city spending. She wants more information about the cost and performance of some major programs at the city, and she wants projects made available to the public. That would include greater scrutiny on spending on homelessness and rapid transit. And we also have Kirsten Crowes. She launched her campaign on Tuesday. She has no previous experience in politics as serving as a politician. However, she has worked in government and politics in the past. She is campaigning that she can use that experience behind the scenes to change the way the city operates. She has four main priorities: a safer city, better city services, improved traffic, and respect for taxpayers. She has also proposed what she calls a one-city hall approach. The idea for that is to make it easier for residents and businesses to deal with the city without being passed between different departments while trying to solve a problem. Traffic is a big part of her campaign. She wants the city to identify and publicly rank the worst traffic bottlenecks and then target improvements at those intersections and roads where they're most needed. She has also proposed a review of London's school zones, prioritizing safety improvements in areas with the greatest problems involving speeding, collisions, and pedestrian safety. Like Susan Stevenson, Kirsten Crowes has also made accountability at City Hall a big part of what she is pitching. She wants London to create a public performance dashboard that would allow residents to track major projects, spending commitments, expected results, and cost overruns. She has also proposed an annual taxpayer value report showing what the city spent, where efficiencies were found, and which major projects stayed within budget and which ones did not. She has pushed back against the idea that her campaign could split the vote between Morgan and Stevenson. The race itself has 12 people running for mayor. The other nine include John Farrer, Lawrence Zachary Howe, Brona Joyce Morgan, Mustafa Zaboon, Christine Rosehart, Jeff Yam, Dan Leonard, Barry Douglas Jacklin, and Tariq Khan. Election day is October the 26th. One of the main questions I will have for everyone but Josh Morgan and Susan Stevenson is, you have never run for public office, or you've never served in public office. How are you qualified to run a billion-dollar municipality? And a big question for all candidates will be strong mayor powers. How will you use strong mayor powers? Because for a lot of the priorities that people have outlined, you can get a fast track to a lot of them by using the strong mayor powers. We have seen the mayor's approach to using strong mayor powers. He has tended to speed along some projects, but has still tried to get some support from council along the way and some collaboration in that sense. Would he continue that strategy? Would he change it? What would happen there? We will be talking to, again, the mayor on Friday, and Susan Stevenson on Monday, and we will be having more candidate interviews with ward councillors as well as we highlight different races and issues as they progress here, all leading towards voting day, October the 26th. Now, at City Hall yesterday, the planning committee met. The big takeaway from the meeting was a proposal to increase a already approved development from 6 stories to 8 stories. This would be on Sarnia Road between Western Road and Wonderland Road. Previously, it was at 4 stories, and then it went to 6. Now it's going up to 8. It did receive approval from the planning committee. One of the issues here is, based on zoning, they can go up to 8. So part of the issue for council would be, they could theoretically reject it, but staff approved it or was recommending it. And so the opportunity for an appeal would have been there for the developer had this not been approved. Now, it's not a guarantee it's going to go through, but it certainly seems like it's going in that direction. The other issue that was discussed was permeable driveways. This is more of an environmental issue. Permeable driveways are designed to reduce runoff for water. So with some recent changes in London that has allowed for driveways to be expanded and a little bit bigger, we have a lot of pavement, a lot of concrete in the city. When you get a lot of rain, that can then lead to some flooding. Now, any one driveway is not necessarily going to lead to flooding, but if you have a bunch together, potentially that could do that. And so they're going to study here the possibility of permeable driveways. if the study receives approval, staff would look at formally defining materials for a permeable driveway within London's regulations. Nothing would be mandatory, but there could be some incentives, but there would be a cost that would be associated with that. So we'll see where that goes. That still needs to be formally approved by council. Then there's be a study, so this would be an issue for the next council to pick up if they so choose.
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0: We now know when IKEA's new store in London is going to open its doors. Company says its new location at White Oaks Mall will open September the 29th. The store will be the first of its kind in Canada, using a smaller format designed to bring IKEA closer to customers without building one of their traditional large stores. Now, this is one of a number of new additions that White Oaks has made as of late. It's been interesting to watch the evolution of White Oaks and Masonville Place and malls in general as they move to this mixed-use sort of format. We've got, football lab going in at White Oaks as well. How do we feel about in-person shopping these days? Could it benefit from the swell of national pride we've seen? Gen Z seem to like going to the movie theater. Do they feel the same about malls? Bruce Winder is a retail analyst and media commentator. Joins us now to talk about this. Bruce, I appreciate the time today.
1: Thanks for having me on.
0: So a lot of shopping centers have been moving towards these different, mixed-use models in recent years. Is that working out for them?
1: Yeah, I mean, it sounds like it is. I mean, it's a bit too early to sort of, see how well it's working, because a lot of these investments take a long time to pay back. But it's been a major trend, to your point. I mean, if you look at a lot of the malls, a lot of them have sort of become mixed use, where you have condominiums in the parking lot, you have services, you may even have some commercial leases in there too. So it's become more of sort of a village where people live, play, and work.
0: When you look at, in person, certainly there's the convenience of online and everything, and that's not going to go away. But how would you rate in-person shopping at the moment?
1: Yeah, in-person shopping, I think, is having a bit of a renaissance. And you mentioned it earlier with Gen Z consumers and probably Gen Alpha as they start to spend as well. I'm not sure if it's a 90s nostalgia thing, but we're hearing that quite a bit, that younger consumers have an affinity for in-person shopping. You mentioned the movie theaters. There seems to be more of an experiential thing, and it might be due to COVID, where they were kind of cooped up for quite a while and really want to enjoy getting out there and socializing off screen for a while.
0: That's a good point, because the movie theater aspect was a bit surprising to me, because you would think to a certain degree that if you've grown up with, everything being at your fingertips in your living room, you'd want to have more than that. But going to the movie theater is fun. Going to the mall can be fun. Back in the day, that's what everyone used to do and loved. And so maybe there is some aspect of that that still is, obviously attracting people and the younger generations in particular.
1: Yeah, it is. I mean, it's really interesting. But I mean, the wheel has come full circle a little bit. I think we've relied too much on our screens. And, we lack that and need that sort of human interaction. The mall is becoming a big part of a person's social fabric again, like it used to be before, smartphones.
0: Could malls or shopping centers even benefit from the Canadiana we have right now, where people want to support their community, they want to support Canadian businesses, and people can have different opinions on what maybe a Canadian business is, but Canadian workers at the very least?
1: Yeah, for sure. I think that's part of it too. I mean, I think, part of buying Canadian is understanding sort of which products are made in Canada or product of Canada or assembled in Canada. And there's nothing easier than going to a mall and trying to find a local store and, give them your money and try to buy local. So I think it definitely helps as well. Having that out there makes it easy for people to determine what's Canadian and what isn't.
0: It's interesting sometimes when you look at, what something old being new again, and when you look at how streaming services are looking to have live channels, which is essentially cable, and you could say, oh, well, I can go to the mall and, oh, look, there's that store, that store, that store, that store. They're all there available. I don't have to go anywhere. They're all there in one location. I mean, it's convenient. So maybe in the case, it's, again, what's old is new again.
1: Yeah, I mean, that was sort of the original take, right, with malls. It was ultra convenient. Instead of having to hit 10 different stores on Main Street, you just go to this one shop or this one entity and you have all your stores under one roof. What's interesting too is you're starting to see grocery come back to malls. And then, like you mentioned, the IKEA, that's really interesting, because that's the first small format IKEA in Canada. And I think that'll be a nice draw for the mall as well.
0: Yeah, and I mean, again, it's they'll have the football labs with some of the kids, but then you can have the shopping, and White Oaks in particular, they have a Walmart there, so you can do some groceries. So I mean, we do have in London some of these shopping centers that offer a lot of different aspects that I think obviously appeal to people.
1: Yeah, I read up a little bit. It sounds like the two malls you mentioned in London have invested quite a bit and are investing quite a bit in reformatting. So it's definitely, you know, important. I think malls realize they kind of have to be big like that, or else they have to get out of the way. Like, you really have to be sort of the center of the universe for that part of town for it to work. If you're sort of very transactional, you know, then it becomes more difficult because people will just buy online if it's a pure transactional purchase. But if there's a bit of experiential to it, then that's where malls come in.
0: As a guy who's been in this space for a long time, has a lot of experience, what are you following? What are you looking at or interested right now for retail?
1: Yeah, I mean, the big thing, you know, obviously is the trade dispute. That's a big issue right now, and the impact to consumer and the impact to retailers and manufacturers and, you know, how that has knock-on effects with jobs and with consumer spending. Also, obviously, following AI quite a bit and how that makes its way through retail with some of the AI chat agents and things of that nature. And then just looking to see how the consumer reacts this fourth quarter as we start to enter holiday shortly.
0: Yeah, it seems as though we've been, I mean, it's been difficult, but it may be a bit more resilient than people may have thought, given just how severe the pressures can be.
1: Yeah, you can really feel the pressure, sort of the escalation of the trade dispute on both sides here. And but you're right, people are pretty resilient. Canadians are pretty resilient. You know, we're nice people, but we can be tough when we have to be, and we have a lot of perseverance. So it'll be interesting to see how the country sort of fares the next several months.
0: Indeed, Bruce, as always, I appreciate the time.
1: Yeah, thanks, Devin. Have a great day.
0: You too. That's Bruce Winder, retail analyst and media commentator. And I am curious, you know, this concept, and I mentioned Gen Z. Bruce even added Gen Alpha, which is you know, the next even younger to the list, and they should be added to the list. That again, what's old is new again, and there have been some stories about how Gen Z have been going to the movies more. They like that experience, and so the mall would fit into that. And it's interesting because I've had, you know, some friends have just mentioned, you know, I have friends who have kids at varying ages, a little bit younger, a little bit older, but those who are older in high school and closer to college have, you know, just casually mentioned at times their kids go to the mall, which is just to hang out and walk around and see the food court, maybe do a little shopping, which, you know, for a lot of us, you know, can sound pretty familiar for what you would have done when you were younger and you would go to the mall just to hang out with your friends. And we saw a lot of stories about how malls were disappearing, malls were going away, and there were certainly some difficult periods, but this renaissance, in a sense, that we have seen has been interesting. And maybe as they're a bit more diversified, a bit more can easier absorb any sort of shocks to the system that might come along. But Gen Z, Gen Alpha, as they come up and they have a bit more disposable income, maybe that is an area where we see even more growth in this spot. So an interesting trend to watch.
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0: Online harms are now the top threat facing children in Canada. That is according to a new report from Children First Canada. The issue entered the organization's top 10 threats list for the first time, ranking ahead of bullying, poverty, and child abuse. The report cites cyberbullying, child luring, sexual extortion, AI-facilitated abuse, and mental health impacts as growing risks. It says police-reported online child sex abuse has increased by more than 300% over the past decade. Children First Canada is calling on the federal government to strengthen Bill C-34, which would impose new responsibilities on social media platforms and AI chatbot companies. The group also wants the legislation expanded to cover gaming, live streaming, and messaging platforms. Sarah Austin is the CEO of Children First Canada and joins us now to talk about this. Thanks for your time today.
1: Good morning. Thanks so much for having me.
0: So when we look at online harms, that can be a lot of things, and we can, you know, we'll go over the list, of course, but what are we talking about, or so people can get in the right mind frame in terms of what qualifies as an online harm?
1: Yeah, we used to think about online harms as, you know, teens experiencing mental health impacts of social media, but now it's much broader than that. We're seeing that online harms are experienced by kids from infancy all the way through their adolescence, whether it's as infants and toddlers through the AI chatbots that are often embedded in their toys and telling kids to engage in sexual behavior, or how to use knives and scissors, that, you know, things that quickly go off the rails, to as younger adolescents and throughout their teen years, witnessing content online that's really harmful for their mental health, whether it's issues that impact their body image or their self-esteem, to cyberbullying. And being lured on the internet, we've seen a rapid rise of online sexual exploitation of children, with kids either having their images extorted, and tragic cases of suicide, to children being lured from a virtual platform into real life, where abuse and exploitation can escalate even further. So it's pretty far-reaching, and it's risen to the top of the list this year because it really is affecting every kid in Canada from coast to coast to coast in a myriad of ways.
0: Yeah, and you think about it, how different and how really, the internet has changed the game. Things can evolve so rapidly that it's different being a kid these days in ways that maybe adults don't quite understand.
1: Absolutely. My son just turned 16 this week, and his algorithm, looks vastly different from mine. Kids are experiencing things that, adults sometimes can't even imagine, really horrific things. And that's why I think this report is really important. Not only does it highlight the data, but it actually has children speaking for themselves, even very young children who were on our research team, who helped us craft the questions, who helped us analyze the data and shape the recommendations, because nobody knows better what it's like to be a kid on the internet these days than young people themselves. And what they describe is pretty horrific. I speak with, I think, for instance, of this one of our youth ambassadors, Zachary, who lives in Ottawa. He describes what it's like to play on platforms like Roblox and the horrific content that he witnesses there. He got involved with us when he

0: educators are all waking up to the real harms our kids are experiencing and demanding urgent action.
1: When we look at some of the threats that are in the top 10, there's child abuse, there's bullying, there's poverty, there's threats that people would certainly be familiar with. In the past, mm-hmm. where has online harm been on this list? Because as you say, it's now at the top of the list for the first time. But where has it been in the past couple of years in terms of maybe the evolution of where it's now, you know, the top threat?
0: Yep, we have been tracking online harms for a number of years now. It's been sort of, we've framed it previously as an emerging issue. And really, it's shot up to the top of the list this year, this current year, because of the real escalation and the extent to which children are being harmed. This is just no longer just an issue that happens to a handful of kids. We're seeing it permeate the lives of children from, you know, from, as I said, from birth all the way through their teen years. In such a significant way, the tragedy of Tumblr Ridge is still very fresh on the minds of Canadian parents and young people themselves, and how AI, you know, has enabled harm that really endangers kids' lives. We've seen far too many children dying as a result of online exploitation because of being sextorted or cyberbullying, and that leaves children to feel so desperate that they die by suicide. To the rapid role of AI through the classrooms. There's really, you're hard-pressed to find a classroom in Canada right now that doesn't have some form of AI in it. We have no data protection for children, so there's really a lack of data privacy for our kids, let alone how we've seen AI chatbots go off the rails. And so this is really something that is dire. In the, you know, every single month, the Canadian Centre for Child Protection processes more than 100,000 reports of online sexual exploitation of children in Canada. 100,000 reports a month of children being sexually exploited in the digital world. I mean, it's mind-blowing that, you know, we're seeing a more than a 340% rise of these incidents over the past decade. And so we have to treat this as the crisis that it is. But I also want to send an important message. Like, there's a real tendency when we share these alarming statistics for parents to feel the sense of panic And to punish our kids. It's a knee-jerk reaction. Let's just take away the tablets, take away the phones, and this will magically make everything better. But our kids are not to blame here. They're growing up with the consequences of a digital world that wasn't designed to protect them. And we need to shift the blame and accountability to the tech companies and demand that they be held accountable.
1: So on that front, what would you like to see the government do here to address some of these threats, in particular the top threat with online mm-hmm. harms?
0: Yeah, for years we've been calling on the government to table online safety legislation, and we applauded the government, the federal government, in June when they finally tabled the Safe Social Media Act. It not only would hold the social media companies accountable, it would also regulate AI chatbots and AI companies that are now prevalent in children's lives. That legislation has not yet passed. It will be coming forward for debate and study this fall. And we need every member of parliament to understand that this is mission critical. We've gone through years of delays. This is the third kick at the can of trying to pass legislation. The time for partisan politics is over. We need every member of parliament working together with a sense of unity to get this done. Like this, you know, I think our members of parliament need to understand that if there's one thing they should all be able to agree on, it's the protection of our children. And for Canadians to send that message to them loud and clear that this has got to get done this fall, and to treat this as an urgent priority. We know that the economy and trade battles with the U.S., all these things are important, but the very survival of our kids is the most essential thing to Canadians at this moment, and we need to ensure that this gets done. The government can walk and chew gum, they can get these things done, and we're asking them to prioritize the protection of our children.
1: In terms of parents, is there anything parents can do, not in terms of blaming, but just to be just a bit more mm-hmm. aware of what they need to be looking for so they can help their kids?
0: Absolutely. I think my top piece of advice to parents is to be talking with our kids and for us to be letting our kids know that we are their safe harbor. Often kids hide things that they see or experience online, harmful things that they feel a sense of either shame, or they're worried that their parents are going to panic and punish them, and so they hide things. Our kids need to know that if they get into trouble online or they see something harmful, that they can come to us without shame or without fear, and that we will be the ones to advocate for them and help protect them. So to keep, to have that conversation with your kid and to keep that conversation going, and to be monitoring which apps our kids are using and monitoring how much time they're spending online. You know, kids on average are spending at least 5 hours a day on

0: devices for entertainment alone. That doesn't even include the time they spend on screens in schools. So we can be setting rules around which apps they're using, regulating how much time, and really prioritizing in-person learning, in-person play, and that sense of connection with their friends and their family.
1: That's good advice. Sarah, I certainly appreciate the time today. Thank you very much.
0: Thanks. Have a great day.
1: That's Sarah Austin, CEO of Children First Canada.
2: 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To expect for God not to care about forgiveness is to ask God to be a different God. A God of your own making.
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0: The Western Fair is getting ready to return for its 149th year. They have new rides, some new food, plenty of familiar favorites. The 10-day fair will again include some features like Animal Barn. We'll have live music, monster trucks, demolition derbies. They also have something new this year with miniature Highland cows, a whole lot more, but I don't want to spoil it all in the intro here. Lots of midway rides, two new midway rides as well. There'll be dozens upon dozens of food options, dozens of vendors. Western Fair starts tomorrow, runs until September the 20th. Angela Hawkins is with the Western Fair District and joins us now to talk about everything. Angela, I appreciate the time today.
1: Hey, Devin. How are you doing?
0: Not too bad. How are you?
1: Good. Yeah, you named a lot of the awesome attractions that are coming starting tomorrow.
0: Yeah. So, how are things looking for the start of the fair? I know it takes a lot to put this all together, and we're almost there.
1: Yeah, it's incredible. We're building it right as we speak, so we're all ready for tomorrow. Weather looks like it's going to be phenomenal, so that's always a good thing for the first day of the fair. Things are in full swing.
0: When you are putting it together, is there a certain excitement in the office and even on the grounds as it all comes together? What are these moments of some quiet before we have, 9 days of a lot of excitement?
1: You know, the office itself is actually very quiet because everyone's out doing the work and getting everything ready. So that's where I kind of take some quiet time before the storm. But, everyone's very excited. We're all wearing our Western Fair shirts, and we're ready to put on the 149th.
0: So what's new this year?
1: Oh, gosh, you named quite a few. There is so much. I'll name some of the ones that I think I'm really excited about. You mentioned the mini moos, so the micro mini Highland cows. So I'm personally excited to see these. They're like the furry, hairy brown cows, but in miniature form. You'll see them on our social media. They are coming on the weekends. As well as goat yoga. So you can cuddle a goat and do yoga with them. So those are two attractions that are coming on the weekends. I think families will be really excited about free pony rides. So there's no coupons required for you to go on these free pony rides. And there's a kids tractor pull too. So lots of new agricultural attractions for people to check out. One thing I think people always want to know is what are the new rides? So we do have two. We have Super Miami. It's like a 20-seat gondola-type ride. And Downdraft, which is another kind of spinning ride that moves people up and down. So if you're into rides, definitely check out Super Miami and Downdraft. But you also did mention food. And I don't recommend having the food before those kind of rides. Because they are sweet and delicious. There's three in particular that I would love to try. There's like a beef taco bomb. So it's like a deep fried taco. I had it at an American fair and it was awesome. So I can't wait to have that at our fair. Tangaloo, which is like those candied fruit that's on a stick. So we're getting that to the fair. I know that other festivals have it, but this is the first time we're going to have it at our fair. And then one that I tried last year, and they have some new flavors, dirty sodas. So dirty sodas are like this really sweet drink. It's going to be energy drink with some vanilla cream topped with cotton candy. So the one I want to try is this cotton candy dirty soda. So those are a few that I'd love to try starting tomorrow.
0: When you're looking at bringing all this or putting this on, like, what's the process like? Do you have any guest testers to help test you out this? How does that work?
1: No, I wish we could test these out. So I'm just speaking from the descriptions. I haven't tested them out. We have amazing vendors who know what works and what doesn't, and always try to bring something new in terms of food. One thing that we are offering this year with food is a $6 before six. So every food vendor is now going to offer something for $6. So you can have a bit of taste of a bunch of different things if you're on a food budget.
0: That's
1: great. I think that's going to be a really cool thing that we introduced this year.
0: I mean, there's a lot of new, you always bring up back some favorites as well, or any favorites that are back that people always are hoping to see?
1: Yeah, I think I will say these pig races, if you've never seen them before, they are so funny. They are right in the middle of the Midway and always a huge crowd to watch these pigs race and compete against each other. So they're coming back. Of course, all their animals, everyone loves a good animal barn, pigs, cattle, goats, and llamas, and alpacas. So we have lots of animals coming. Creative Arts, I think, is a really special place because it's all of London's handmade goods. So these are people making quilts or doing photography. We have kid contests, like a pet rock contest. So there's lots to see of what we are creating just here in London. My personal favorite is the monster trucks. And FMX and Demo Derby. So those three are all coming back. We're doing more FMX. We have it every single day. We're introducing some BMX. And Demo Derby is two full days of the crashing and then one figure eight Demo Derby. So there is so much on the grandstand to look forward to. I know I'm rambling. There's so much to talk about.
0: No, I mean, when you think, I was just trying to think about how do you accurately describe everything that's happening at the fair, because there's just so much going on. It's a great problem to have. Like, when you're looking at putting this all together, I know it takes basically a year to do it, essentially. How do you balance something new with the favorites people love? Because, I mean, you want to give people the favorites, but there's so much new stuff out there, too, that that it's all fun.
1: Yeah, and we have a team that looks at all the entertainment all year, and that's what they do. They look at what worked in previous years and what do people really love, but then also they go to other fairs and see what are some other attractions that are really interesting. One that I think is going to be really, really funny to see is a bathtub singer, and this is exactly that experience where they went to another fair and they saw this woman who is in a clawfoot tub, cruising around the fair, singing with bubbles in the bathtub. And so this is a strolling act that we've asked to come to our fair this year. And so that's a new one too. And that's how we sometimes get some of these new acts.
0: That's awesome. The Western Fair runs September 11th to the 20th. If people want information, tickets, how can they get that? If also advanced admission starts at $15. So, but if people want any information and any details, where can they get that?
1: Yeah, I do want to put a plug in. Today is the last day for advanced admission. So it's $15 if you buy it today. After today, it's going to go up to $20 at the gate. And if you are a ride lover, get the super pass. That's $50 today, and tomorrow it will be $70. So this is a way for you to come and save some money. Get all of this information, buy all your tickets at westernfair.ca.
0: It's going to be a lot of fun, and the weather does look like it's going to be great. Angela, I really appreciate the time today. Thank you very much.
1: Thank you.
0: That's Angela Hawkins from the Western Fair District. She mentioned one of the rides, Super Miami takes you 55 feet into the air. So if you are going to ride Super Miami, I would do that before you eat the food. Maybe not. I mean, I love going on the rides, and so I don't get an upset stomach with that sort of stuff. But if you do, or you're maybe a bit more susceptible, just something to think about, they're going to have, I'm just looking at the food right now, some of the new food this year, cheesecake on a stick. They have Mexican street corn with elote, corn in a cup. They have gourmet grilled cheese. They also have Dippin' Dots, chicken tendies. I'm a sucker for chicken tenders, even though people always give me a weird look when they say you're getting what, but no, they have that. I mean, I'm looking at all the food right now in front of me, the dirty sodas that Angela was mentioning, that it's going to be available, all the wonderful food, which is part of the fun, I think, for some of this. You have some of the food that you wouldn't normally have, and go out to the fair. It's going to be a lot of fun. Again, it starts tomorrow, and it's 149 years now, which is kind of crazy that we're up to 149 years. Next year is going to be a big one, but it all starts tomorrow, runs until the 20th. If you're going, and hope you do, hope you have a lot of fun.
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1: From the National Newsroom of the Canadian Press, I'm Rob Westgate. Prime Minister Mark Carney says Canada is ready to strike a deal with the U.S., but it must also protect itself. The two sides have blamed each other for the recent trade hostilities, with Canada also accusing the U.S. of trying to impose last-minute demands. Carney says his cabinet is focused on building domestically and diversifying trade abroad.
2: The biggest impact we can have here in Canada is to focus on what we can control, building at home, diversifying abroad, and delivering for Canadians. And that's what the cabinet is meeting on now, and that's what we're going to focus on, and we'll have a chance to draw that out in more details.
1: The PM said Canada's red lines when it comes to trade negotiations are retaining the sovereign right to sign trade deals with other nations, as well as protecting Canadian culture and the French language. Meanwhile, New Brunswick Premier Susan Holt has ordered the province's public sector to stop buying American products when Canadian substitutes are available. She says the move is in response to the latest round of U.S. tariffs and import bans. Holt says her government will ban the purchase of U.S. goods and services for government contracts valued at more than $5 million starting October 1st. The measure is, of course, coming after U.S. President Donald Trump announced on Tuesday a ban on imports of some Canadian products and new 50% tariffs on other products. The Alberta government is launching a $4 million advertising campaign for next month's referendum, urging citizens to vote to stay in Canada.
3: The campaign will run online, on TV and radio, and on billboards. The Premier's office says it wants Albertans to understand what's at stake when they vote on October 19th. Of the 10 referendum questions, 9 will focus on immigration and constitutional issues. The main public focus is on the last question, which asks whether Alberta should remain in Canada or hold a second binding referendum on separation. Premier Daniel Smith has said she supports keeping the country together and that it's time to put this issue to rest once and for all. Hannah Stoles, The Canadian Press.
1: A couple of updates from overseas. Yemen's Houthi rebels have taken the strategic Red Sea port city of Mocha, bringing them closer to controlling key shipping routes. And an Israeli strike in northern Gaza has killed at least 4 people, including 2 children. And finally, the Governor General and other dignitaries will be in Gander, Newfoundland today to mark the 25th anniversary of the 9/11 attacks.
4: As those terror attacks were unfolding across the U.S., dozens of flights were diverted to the Gander Airport, and some 7,000 stranded passengers were welcomed by the local residents who helped provide food, shelter, and essentials. The heartwarming story inspired the hit Broadway musical Come From Away. This year's anniversary is being marked as Canada-U.S. relations are deteriorating and both countries are threatening to up the ante in a trade war that dates back to the election of U.S. President Donald Trump. Sarah Ritchie, The Canadian Press, Ottawa.
1: This is The Canadian Press. In sports, Mike Evans, DeMarcus Robinson, and Deebo Samuel caught touchdown passes from Brock Purdy as the San Francisco 49ers routed the Los Angeles Rams 27-7 in the first NFL regular season game to be played in Australia. Meanwhile, Patriots coach Mike Vrabel says wide receiver A.J. Brown will be undergoing more testing after injuring his right ankle in the second half of New England's season-opening 13-10 loss at Seattle. New England's next game is its home opener on September 20th against Pittsburgh. Over to the MLB now, where Anthony Volpe hit a grand slam and drove in a career-high 5 runs during his rousing return to the majors as the New York Yankees beat the Colorado Rockies 10-3. New York completed a 3-game sweep to move within 3 games of Tampa Bay atop the American League East Division and 4.5 games ahead of Boston for the first AL wildcard spot. And finally, the Pittsburgh Penguins beat the Chicago White Sox 2-0 to complete a 3-game series sweep of their own. From the Canadian Press, I'm Rob Westgate.
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1: Happy Thursday, Canada. Ben Mulrooney here on the aforementioned Ben Mulrooney Show. And I'm sure you've heard me say this. I'm not the only person to ever say this, but technology is benign, right? It's not good and it's not bad. It just depends on how it's used, right? It's like a hammer. A hammer can either help build a house or it can bash in a skull. It depends on the intent behind it. And so there are those who believe cynically that social media is a net negative and it's only there to do bad things and take us down terrible rabbit holes. You can have your eyes open and you can be introduced to an individual who without social media, you wouldn't have known he existed. And he and individuals like this person are the reason that there is goodness online. And the person I'm talking about is Sam Dima. He's a global education motivation keynote speaker. If you have a social media account, you've probably encountered his positivity, the stories that he shares, his insights about how he lives his life, and the lessons that you can take from them. He is one of the most positive people I have ever encountered. The fact that I encountered him through social media tells you something, because that's what he uses it for. And every now and then on this show, we turn down the outrage and we highlight the joy and we highlight the positivity. And I'm so pleased to be joined at the top of this show today by Sam himself. Sam, welcome to the show.
2: Ben, I want to take you on the road to do an introduction for me. That was unreal.
1: Man, I've know who you are. Some of our listeners and viewers don't. So give us the introduction that you would give somebody who's never met you before.
2: I'm a proud Canadian. I am a son and a brother and a boyfriend more recently.
1: Yeah, congratulations.
2: I spend my time writing, capturing stories, reflecting on my life to then share them with others, whether that's in a social media video, standing on a stage during a keynote, or as a story in a book.
1: Yeah.
2: I try my best to not label myself further than that because I grew up playing soccer and wanted to be a pro. I had 3 major knee injuries, 2 surgeries, lost it all. And actually I have teammates on the Canadian men's national team. So Alistair Johnson, Kamal Miller, I want to celebrate them for their success in the World Cup. But I try my best not to label myself in a box anymore because I know things could change very quickly.
1: Yeah. So, well, listen, tomorrow you're turning 27.
2: Yes.
1: So advance happy birthday. And I asked you how you were celebrating and you said you're celebrating with the launch of your new book, Return on Goodwill. Do good, expect nothing, watch life surprise you. I love that. I love that. And this is just gonna be a conversation. I have no notes prepared. You're far too interesting for me to stick to a script. But I saw another post on social media a couple of days ago. I started following this gentleman. I can't remember his name because it was the only thing I'd ever seen of him. And he said something like, I think we celebrate birthdays wrong.
2: Mm.
1: And then he told the story of a friend of his who had a technology company that did very well in the pandemic. Very well, because he had technologies that other companies needed.
2: Mm.
1: And so he sold the company. And he told his friend, I want you to help me move. Tomorrow. So he said, okay. So he got ready to go move, but first they went to a diner, and they sat down, and this lady comes over who recognized the guy, and says, "Oh, you're back. Are you guys moving today?" He's like, "Yeah, we're moving." I said, "Well, what can I get you?" And she said, "They said, well, we only have $5," and she said, "No problem." She goes back, brings him back full breakfast and 2 cups of coffee. And he said, but we only have $5. And she said, honey, don't worry. I put in the order wrong. So what am I supposed to do with this food? And they sat there and they ate. And they talked about the company. Said, I thought you told me I was going to move. I was like, yeah, we are moving. And as they left, he left a massive envelope full of cash for her there with a note on the inside. And the note explained to her that over the course of him building his company, she never once asked him if he could afford the bill. Some days he couldn't. She never, ever turned him away. And so that was him saying thank you to her. And it was his birthday as well. And then he said, so you don't need me to move, do you? As they were watching her read it from outside. And he said, wait, you're not moved by this? And of course we're moving. This is us moving right now. And he said that's how he wanted to celebrate his birthday. Mm. I'm sorry I spoke for so long, but it hit me when I read the title of your book that this guy expected nothing in return. He didn't want to do it for social media. His friend didn't video it, like clip it for video. Like when you hear a story like that, what do you think?
2: I think it's beautiful.
1: Yeah.
2: I think the real value of living your life that way is also it changes how you show up and how you feel. I think it's beautiful that there was a physical return for that lady in that moment who gave expecting nothing in return for this gentleman.
1: Yeah.
2: Because sometimes there won't be a envelope full of cash.
1: Yeah.
2: But what there is joy in your heart and happiness.
1: Yeah.
2: You know, like today I was standing in the St. Louis airport flying home and I ordered a sandwich and it came with a side of potatoes and I didn't want to eat the potatoes because I eat enough potatoes. So I shouted to the lady behind the counter in the kitchen saying, "Hey, how's your morning going?" And she turned around because no one ever talks to her. They always talk to the cashier. And she said, "My day's going good, honey." And she heard me when I said, "Please, no potatoes," to the lady standing behind the cash. And she yelled back at me from the back and said, "Can I have the potatoes?" And I was like, "Well, I'm not eating them." Yeah. "Of course you can."
1: Yeah.
2: I'm laughing and smiling. She's laughing and smiling. There's no envelope of cash, but it made my moment in the airport more meaningful and happy. It made her moment in the airport more meaningful and happy. And life can be filled with little moments like that if we choose to be present, pay attention to the needs of people around us, and just have fun.
1: And you got to tell, how were you raised that you are able to appreciate what's happening to you in real time? We were talking earlier that in a lot of cases, for most people, we don't appreciate those moments until they've passed.
2: Mm.
1: You seem to be able to take stock of those moments, what they mean and how they impact you in real time.
2: Mm. I had a mentor named Chris who introduced me to this guy named Jim Rohn when I was just starting my work speaking in schools almost a decade ago. I have gray hairs now, Ben. It's pretty crazy. And
1: welcome to the club.
2: There was a video that Jim Rohn released, and he's a speaker who's passed away now. He's from rural Idaho. And in the video, he said there are three gifts you leave behind: your library, your pictures, and your journals. So make sure you reflect on your life, make sure you take lots of pictures, and make sure you read good books.
1: Yeah.
2: And I thought, okay, I'm starting to read more. I do take pictures on my phone, but back then, I don't keep a journal. And so at the end of each day, I got into the habit of just jotting down the people I met, the conversations I had, some of the witty things people said to me, or the negative emotions I felt and why. And I started finding, as I began journaling, there was a lot of cool little realizations. And I would pick them up and then share them with the world, or I would tell it to a friend. And their reaction would be really interesting. I thought, wow, like there's something to reflecting, learning for myself, sharing it with others. And I thought, can I shorten that gap and try and experience them in the moment? And so now, when something makes me emotional, whether a really positive emotion or a challenging one, I'll pull out my journal, I'll write it down.
1: Well, we are going to take a break. We've got lots more with Sam, the author of Return on Goodwill, Do Good, Expect Nothing, Watch Life Surprise You. Want to hear about what compelled you to put this book together. How did you know it was done? And I want to talk to you about kids today, right? Mm. Because I don't think I've had a guest like you on in a long time who spends as much time as you do in schools. I'd love to get your take on what are you bullish on the future with these kids? Are there any concerns that you have? What are the stories that they're sharing with you? Because I got kids that would do well to hear more from you. We've got so much. I'm so happy that this is how we started the show today, guys. Sometimes we start with the heavy news, and there is heavy news to be dealt with a little bit later. No sense in denying gratitude and positivity. If it's there, enjoy it, embrace it. And we're doing that with Sam Dima here on the Ben Mulrooney Show. Don't go anywhere. Much more when we come back, coast to coast to coast, live on the Chorus Radio Network.
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1: Well, fortunately, you're not just listening to the Ben Mulrooney Show right now, because it's far more interesting with my guest, Sam Dima, the author of Return on Goodwill. And you've seen him. You've seen his social media posts where he talks about meeting a stranger and the ripple effect, the positive ripple effect that has over on his day and that person's day. Everyone needs a little bit of Sam in their life, and I'm glad to bring him to the listeners and the viewers of the Ben Mulrooney Show. Sam, thanks so much for being here. Talk to me about the book, because at some point you say, I have a book to write, and then at some point you say, I have written the book.
2: Yeah.
1: So talk to me about the in-between.
2: Well, I'll tell you why I wrote it.
1: Yeah.
2: My Italian grandmother, mid-80s, calls me up. It's like 6 months ago, and she says, Sam, you're not going to believe this. The CRA is auditing me. For the second year in a row, because they don't believe in my charitable donations. And my grandma's accountant is another old lady down her street.
1: Okay.
2: So she doesn't have the receipt. She had to walk down the street, get this accountant. They had to go call all the charities she donated to get a receipt.
1: Yeah.
2: And then mail it to the CRA. And the first time they sent the envelope, it got lost.
1: Oh.
2: So she went back and printed them out again, did it a second time. And she told it to me laughing.
1: Yeah.
2: But it made me feel sad, because I was like, is that how suspicious generosity, kindness, and goodwill is in the world we live in today? That we only think people are doing good stuff for their own self-interest.
1: Yeah.
2: And you know, I had some other people in my life who modeled what it could look like to live with presence and curiosity and goodwill. And I saw how meaningful it was for them.
1: Yeah.
2: So the combination of that conversation with my grandma and these examples made me feel like this is a beautiful thing to put out into the world and hope more people will start living this way as a result of reading it. Can I tell you one of the people I was going to New Jersey for a presentation and I got a direct message on Instagram that said, "Hey brother, love your stuff. We never met before, but if you have a foundation, I'd love to make a contribution." And I was like, "Well, I don't, but like, let me call my grandma." She's into that. But I searched him up because his name on Instagram was at $2 Hollis Steve.
1: Okay.
2: So this story could go in a lot of different directions.
1: Yes, it could.
2: I took his name, posted it on Google, and what came up was this lawyer who's known for carrying around stacks of $2 bills and handing them out to strangers. And he would give them out in groupings of three, and he'd say, "Giving is twice as good as receiving.
1: Yeah.
2: Pass it on." Long story short, we ended up finally meeting. He wanted to do a dinner. So we met in Manhattan at a place called Sparks Steakhouse. And I'm running late because driving in from New Jersey to New York is not a good idea during traffic.
1: Yeah.
2: Learn that lesson. We get to the restaurant. We walk inside. The staff run over. "Steve, so good to see you." He starts putting $2 bills in front of all the customers at the bar. Some people are frustrated. They're like, "I don't need your money." He's like, "No, give it away." We sit at the table. Not even 5 minutes into the meal, a young lady runs over to him. "Steve," pulls out a crumpled up $2 bill from her pocket. "You gave this to me and my mom 2 years ago. We still have it. Tell your wife I say hello."
1: Yeah.
2: I saw firsthand what it looked like when someone chose to live their life giving, expecting nothing in return.
1: Yeah.
2: And my attempt in that book is to share that philosophy with others in the hope that they might adopt it and see how much meaning it could bring to them.
1: Well, you know, it's an interesting time that we're living in because some of that beauty that we talked about that exists on social media, it's a double-edged sword, right? We see the generosity of people with big followings who help somebody who's down on their luck or somebody who's struggling. And for every person like me who takes the lesson from it, there's somebody else who, for whatever reasons, looks at it and says, "Oh, they're doing it for the clicks."
2: Sure.
1: And so what you're talking about is really hard to nail down, this idea of doing something expecting nothing in return. You could argue that those people are doing exactly that, but you could easily argue the opposite.
2: Yep.
1: Right? So it's a hard thing to nail down.
2: I had a hard time in the book.
1: Yeah.
2: I was like, how do I make sure I write this in a way that it doesn't feel like a strategy?
1: Yeah.
2: Using people's names, leading with compliments. Right. Like, okay, why?
1: Yeah.
2: And I think the only good reason, if you do have one, to do those things is if it makes you feel really good in your own heart.
1: Yeah.
2: And if that's your reason, go do as much good as you want and feel as good about yourself as you need to. Yeah. I think if more people were just living this way and then reflecting on how it made them feel and the people they were helping, you can make, you know, they can make their own conclusions. Yeah. But I struggle with that too.
1: I like to say that kids get me because I have, I like dinosaur-shaped chicken nuggets and and superhero movies. But you really have a way of connecting with kids. And since you started your speaking career so long ago, I mean, you're the youngest certified speaking professional in history. I didn't even know. I mean, I speak professionally. I didn't know I could get certified. And you've been speaking with kids for 10 years.
2: Yeah.
1: What have you noticed in those conversations that you have with them? You know, after you're done speaking and then you talk to them, what's different today than 10 years ago?
2: Attention span.
1: Yeah, really.
2: Yeah, the ability to sit and focus on one specific thing for a long period of time. I notice these days there's a lot of students getting up, going out, coming back, getting up, going out. Back then, teachers would say, "No, we have a 60-minute performance with a guest speaker. You're going to sit down. We're gonna have a good time." So I've noticed that.
1: Yeah,
2: but I have noticed a consistent thing.
1: What?
2: Kids are afraid of letting their parents down. Like almost all the conversations I have after I finish speaking are young people coming up to me and saying, "I really want to do this thing, but like, I don't know how to tell my parents."
1: Yeah.
2: And I think that if I do, my parents are going to say like, no, or like not approve of it.
1: Mm.
2: And some of the things they tell me they want to do are not outrageous.
1: Yeah.
2: Like, I don't want to play soccer anymore. I want to start playing volleyball. Right. But because we spent 5 years playing soccer, I think my parents really want me to continue playing soccer.
1: Yeah.
2: And I don't know how to bring it up with them because they're going to freak out. And so, you know, if you're
1: a parent, what do you tell them?
2: I tell them that right now, you don't have all the information. There's a gap between what you think your parents are going to do and what's actually going to happen, and you're choosing to fill that gap with a story that makes you afraid.
1: Right.
2: I think it would be really helpful if you tell your parents how you truly feel and then see how they react as a starting point. And if the reaction is really negative, you're not self-sufficient right now. It's going to be really hard for you to make decisions that are your own because they house you, they feed you, they take care of you, and they love you.
1: Yeah.
2: But know that at a certain point, you will leave high school, you will get a job, you will find a position in your life where you can make your own decisions and you can take care of yourself. And so their house, their rules for a period of time. But don't fill the gap with a negative story. Assume positive intent, which is also one of the ideas I talk about in the book.
1: So the book comes out tomorrow, Return on Goodwill. It also coincides with a cross-Canada speaking tour. And so in Toronto at the TD Music Hall on Saturday. You got a lot going on, man.
2: Yeah.
1: You got a lot going on. If people want to buy the book and if they want to see you live in person, how do they do those things?
2: So we're doing 9 shows across Canada. Shout out to Coalition Music, my cousin and uncle who work there, run the company. They're helping me organize all the shows. People can search Return on Goodwill Live, and I have a webpage with all the 9 shows. They could grab tickets, or you could just search Return on Goodwill Book, and it'll pop up on our Shopify store. Because if you like the art, buy it from the artist.
1: Hey, what's the author reading these days?
2: Right now, well, I'm reading a bunch of different books.
1: Yeah.
2: My girlfriend.
1: You can do that simultaneously? You can do different books at the same time?
2: I do little snippets of different books.
1: Yeah.
2: Right now, my girlfriend and I are super into spirituality.
1: Yeah.
2: So she shared a few books with me that I've never heard of before. And it's very like different and out there. One of them is on something called the Akashic Records.
1: Okay.
2: Super out there.
1: Oh, yeah.
2: So I'm reading that.
1: Yeah. Listen, there's nothing wrong with reading something even if you're not good. It doesn't mean you're jumping in with both feet.
2: Yeah.
1: It's just learning, right?
2: Yeah, 100%. Yeah. And then there's a slew of books from Alex Hormozi, who's a business strategist, and I'm really enjoying some of his writing as well.
1: It feels to me like you're at the beginning, man. You've been doing this for a long time, but you're still at the beginning.
2: Yeah.
1: Like, do you have any idea where this is going to go? Or are you like, yeah, let me finish here. Anything?
2: I have an intention.
1: Okay.
2: But I am completely open to how things are going to unfold in my future. The intention is to do more of my ticketed shows for families. I want to see multi-generations coming out to our events. So grandparents, parents, and their kids all coming to an event that's half motivational, inspirational, half comedic.
1: Half comedic.
2: I love comedy.
1: Yeah. I worked at Just for Laughs for years. Yeah.
2: Did you?
1: Oh, I love comedy, man. We were just talking about it yesterday. Sam, I wish I could have you for the 3 hours. I'm a 50-year-old man. I got so much to learn from you. I appreciate you. I know everybody who comes into contact with you comes out the other side better. And I really, really appreciate you. So people can buy the book tomorrow, Return on Goodwill. And, of course, the show kicks off September 11th. Thank you so much, Sam Dima. All the best to you and whatever you do in the future.
2: Thanks, Ben.
1: All right. Don't go anywhere. Coming up, we've just beautified your life, I hope. And now we're going to try to beautify your space. Ali Budd, the host of House of Ali, joins us next.

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12: Well, a couple of days ago, Joy Jeet and I were talking about the power of porn. And I think...
13: I would like to correct myself. Yeah. I was not. You were.
12: Yeah, well, yeah, it was a segue into talking about something else. But the power of interior design porn, that's very impressive to
14: right.
12: me, right? Like, everybody loves a glow up. Everybody loves a glow up. And nobody does one better than my next guest, Ali Budd. She's the interior designer extraordinaire and the host of House of Ali Season 2. Has it happened yet, Ali?
14: It's airing tonight.
12: It's airing tonight. Mazel tov. Congratulations.
14: Oh, thanks, Ben. Yes.
12: This is great. So what can we expect? Because you're not just, I mean, these are aspirational homes.
14: I mean, it's also mine in there.
12: Oh, good.
14: Which, so I think that's what separates this season a bit. My husband and I did a reno on our own house.
12: That's
14: so it was very like, Ben, we had like a full like domestic in the basement that we like left on camera. So we're gonna see how that plays out when it airs.
12: Well, hold on. that's a big risk.
14: I know.
12: That's a big risk.
14: I know. It was sort of one that I wasn't really anticipating doing, but it just sort of worked out that way.
12: Did another shoot fall through and he's like, okay, let's do our house?
14: It just morphed.
12: Yeah.
14: I was like, we need to redo this. And then it just became bigger than me. And then I realized that I tore apart my whole house. But I also like, I launched my tile line with artistic tile. So it was like, well, I need to do my bathroom now. Yeah.
12: Did you learn something about your clients by essentially being your own client?
14: No, because I've done it so many, like at this point, okay. I'm just like, I've been my own contractor so many times and I've done so many things for myself. I think I always have sensitivity to my clients. It's different kind of pressure,
12: yeah.
14: Right?
12: What are influences on an interior designer? Like what influences you?
14: Other designers,
12: yeah.
14: Big time.
12: Yeah.
14: Especially like we have so much Canadian talent here. Yeah. So like shout out to all the amazing Canadian designers. Yeah. I'm so influenced by what other people are doing in that way and watching. I mean, now with social media, it's so easy. Watching designers from around the world and the way they interpret spaces. And it's kind of like my kids and I laugh all the time. We're like, there's so many songs that could still be written, right? Because you always think, like, how many more? How many more? Yeah. Mm-hmm. But that's, like, anything that's artful. How many more? And every day.

0: give people a house they love that speaks to them. Mm-hmm. And it's so cool to be able to like tap into different sides of yourself to do that.
1: So what when you put this show together and you've got these, you're choosing the clients that you want to, the shoots that you want to do and the designs that you want to showcase. What are you looking for in a client? What's the challenge that you're saying this is going to be a challenge for me as a designer, but it's also going to make good TV?
0: I mean, it all makes good TV because it's all a hustle. Really, filming this show is about what we're working on at the time and what will relate to TV depending on where things are at. Like, there was a couple projects we really wanted in the show and then things got delayed and that just couldn't happen anymore. So the pivot was constant. We also filmed for a year. So that's a really long time to film a TV show, right?
1: Yeah.
0: So it
1: how much did you spend on your internal home drama?
0: Why do you have to talk about that now?
1: You brought it up. I didn't even know it was in the show.
0: Did my husband call you before this and ask you to ask me that? Like, listen, I'm very blessed in the sense I do this for a living. People were very good to me, you know, and especially because the TV show, we sort of dangled that. Like, I'm not going to lie. Of course, we dangled that carrot a bit, you know, trying to whatever. But we spent more than I probably should.
1: Yeah.
0: And I sort of like was like, oh, you know, like, don't even, it was fine. Like, everything's fine.
1: Yeah.
0: It's a business expense.
1: Of course.
0: Right? It's fine.
1: Are there different challenges in when you work in a different country? Like, Toronto's your home base, right? You got home field advantage, you know, all the suppliers and all that stuff. But when you go to Costa Rica,
0: some
1: loss in translation.
0: Was a show. A lot of, am I allowed to say that?
1: It's okay. Joy took care of it.
0: Sorry. A lot of expensive lessons there that were really hard for us. But ultimately, the way that I've built the firm is that we warehouse everything in the country that we're working in. So we drop ship everything. So it doesn't matter where it's made or how it's done. Okay. We're really good at doing that. Yeah. And then, you know, finding people locally that we build with or whatever, doing really the biggest thing. And I think this is so relevant. Growing up in Toronto, our weather is so extreme. So it's like, let's say you're building a cottage on the water. You're going from like minus 30 to plus 30.
1: Yeah.
0: So you have to understand how to build that, right? Things expand, contract. You know, in Costa Rica, we build with concrete more. Here we have to frame things. Yeah. So it's like all of those kinds of things that I've learned. But I definitely think everything's applicable. You just have to understand where you're working.
1: All right. Give me some high-level stuff. What is the hottest trend in bathrooms right now?
0: I think doing what you love and investing in materials that are timeless and beautiful. I feel like by the time you've implemented the trend, because it takes so long, it's over.
1: Okay.
0: So I think people should be way more concerned with doing something they love that they feel drawn to than like that's what they feel like is trendy, you know?
1: Yeah. Well, what about kitchens?
0: Function, number one. Always in these spaces because they're so used. But
1: I love living in a world in 2026 when that, you know, that corner that used to be there's technology to use that whole space now.
0: Yes.
1: Right? That's the person who invented that.
0: Like the lazy, Lazy Susan is a terrible name. Like, where did that even come from?
1: I don't know, but
0: why was she lazy? Because she didn't want to reach to the back of the cabinet?
1: See, when I go to a Chinese restaurant, I'm very wary of tables with a lazy Susan because I like what I like and I don't want to share till I'm
0: done. And you don't
1: want
0: to spin it.
1: No, I don't want to spin it. You're not taking
0: What about when you're reaching for a can of crushed tomatoes?
1: No, that's different, right? Yep. I'm talking specifically because I've said this on the show before. I'm like, Joey doesn't share food and neither does Ben.
0: Right.
1: Yeah.
0: Oh, they're not sharers.
1: No, I don't. The four things I like, I want them for myself.
0: So what if they pick off your plate?
1: No, you don't get to do that till I'm done with the plate.
0: Right.
1: Like the General Tso's, that might eat the whole thing. I might eat the whole thing.
0: I don't even order my own food. We could never go out for dinner together.
1: You know, who orders your food?
0: Like I'm saying, I eat off everyone. Like care. No. Like I'm like, I want to pick at this.
1: No,
0: pick at this,
1: we could go out. You could be on the other side of the table so long as there is no lazy Susan.
0: Right. I understand. Yeah. I won't touch your chicken. I promise.
1: No, exactly. Unless I'm done with it.
0: I think that we're creating spaces that are really at once beautiful and functional. Yeah. And anywhere you stand and live, you should love looking at, but never sacrificing the function.
1: Overhead lighting. I don't like it.
0: I know.
1: I don't like it.
0: Me neither.
1: No. My whole goal is to never turn on my overhead lights.
0: Same.
1: Yeah. I like the uplighting underneath my plant.
0: Yep.
1: That casts the shadows.
0: Lamp?
1: Yes. Lighting and dramatics. I'm all for all that stuff.
0: Listen, I think there's moments where you turn on your podcast.

0: outlets. You're having a brunch at your house, you know, sometimes, I don't know, in the morning when it's like so dark and I'm just like trying to get things organized. But for actually spending time in your house, absolutely not. No. I think having, you know, everything's on a dimmer. Number one rule.
1: Everything. Correct. Yes.
0: And lots of lamps and wall sconces are always great. There's lots of plug-in things you can do.
1: I know.
0: What about the light bulbs that are chargeable? So you don't even have to wire.
1: I know.
0: There's great things happening.
1: There's a lot of good fun stuff out there. Totally. Favorite type of wood to work with?
0: Oak.
1: Oak. Yeah.
0: But depending for what, for flooring, I would say oak for sure, because it will wear the best and you can stain it, especially a white oak, any color you want. Things like pine are really soft.
1: By the way, I'm taking all these notes. I'm viewing this as like free advice.
0: Oh, you can just call me. I'll help you with whatever you want.
1: Allie, bud, thank you so much for coming in. Season one of House of Allie, available to stream on Stack TV. Season two premieres tonight. Yeah. How can people watch it?
0: I'm like, my girlfriends are throwing a party for me in sweatpants against my will. Because they love me, and
1: is there going to be an ice
0: cream? I'm just like, I'm cringing thinking about watching it, like watching myself. I don't know. Do you like watching yourself?
1: No, I don't.
0: Right. Yeah. So, and imagine watching yourself with your best friends.
1: Yeah. Yeah.
0: Like, what could be worse? But I'm going to do it, and I'm excited.
1: Well, that's what the wine is for, Alex.
0: There you go.
1: Hey, thank you so much. All the best.
0: Thank you.
1: Okay, coming up, I'm going to take on a sitting premier, and probably not the one you're thinking of. That is next. Don't go anywhere. The Ben Maloney Show continues.
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1: Welcome back. I need to talk about Wab Kanew, the premier of Manitoba. And I want to start by being fair to him, because I've been fair to him on this show a lot and for a long time. From a distance, I've admired the guy. I've said as much on air. He can talk. He can hold a room. He's got a story. The rough years, the turnaround, the book, the broadcaster who became the premier. When he stands at a podium, people lean in. And that is a rare gift in Canadian politics. And I've meant it every time I've said it. We've invited him on this program a number of times. He hasn't taken us up on it. That's his call. The invitation remains open. But something's changed. And I don't think I'm the only one who's noticed. Over the last few months, the Premier of Manitoba has gone from sharp to scattered, from pointed to odd. And yesterday, talking to reporters in Winnipeg, he said this.
13: Release the Epstein files. Donald Trump is Jeffrey Epstein's best friend. The reason why we're at war in Iran and everyone's paying higher gas prices is because of the Epstein files.
1: Okay, on your own time, run that back. Read it back. Read the transcript. Go on social media. That was said. That was really said. Okay. The reason that you are paying more at the pump this morning is Jeffrey Epstein. That's a sitting premier of a Canadian province. And now I know what people are going to say. They'll say the gas in Winnipeg went from $1.07 to $1.73 after the Iran war started. And the premier is fighting for the cost of living. Fine. Make that argument, Mr. Kanew. Argue that the war was misguided. Argue that Ottawa should be doing more. Argue that Manitoba should suspend the fuel tax again. Those are arguments a premier can make and a premier can win. That's not what he did. He drew a straight line from a dead sex offender's paperwork to your visa statement at the co-op. That is not a cost of living advocacy statement or argument. That is a guy who's been online too long. And then there's the video. This week, a 2005 music video resurfaced. Kanew, years before politics, performed with a Winnipeg hip hop group. And I'm not going to read the title of the on the radio, but the first word is stank. So you can figure out the second. It came out days after a Nova Scotia cabinet minister resigned over his own offensive lyrics in a hip hop song. And a lot of people are asking, I think reasonably, why the standard is different for a premier. Now, here's where I'm going to be fair again. Kanew has apologized for that material. He did it at an award ceremony back in 2014. He did it in his memoir. He's done it on camera during campaigns. I don't think a man should be defined forever by the dumbest thing he did at 23. And I think most Canadians would agree with me. But here's the thing. When you've spent a decade asking the public to believe that you've matured, that the impulsive guy is gone and the statesman is what's left, you don't get to then stand in front of a camera and free associate about Epstein and the price of unleaded, because the video and the press conference start to rhyme and people start to wonder if the growth was real or if it's just a better haircut. Which brings me to the question I actually want an answer to. The only question, in my opinion, that matters. What is your end game here, Mr. Premier? I'll repeat it. What is your end game, Mr. Premier? Because here's what we know. We know that the Americans watch everything that happens up here. Everything. Every quote from every leader in every province gets clipped and lands on a desk in Washington within the hour. We know that 2 weeks ago with the CBC, a style memo, an internal style memo, telling journalists not to call 9/11 a terrorist attack leaked out. And inside of 48 hours, the FBI was in on it. The U.S. officials were piling on our public broadcaster. And they had to do a humiliating walk back on the eve of the 25th anniversary in the middle of a tariff fight. It was embarrassing. And I bet it made the job harder for the people in the room trying to get a deal. We know what happened to Doug Ford. He put Ronald Reagan in a Super Bowl ad. And there are people, serious people in Ottawa and in Washington, who will tell you that the ad at that moment caused the talks to go sideways. Now, right or wrong, the lesson landed. In this trade war, words from Canadian leaders have consequences, and the consequences are paid by other Canadians. Wob Kanu knows all this. He's not a rookie. He's a premier. He's been tested in the arena. He sat in the room with the prime minister and other premiers in January. He knows that Dominique Leblanc and his team are trying and are trying to get close to something. He knows that the tariffs on Canadian steel hit a plant in Selkirk, Manitoba. He said so himself. He knows Pierre Poilievre is in Washington right now with the PMO's blessing, trying to keep the channel open. And with all that's on the table, he decided that the most useful thing a Canadian premier could do this week was to call the president of the United States Jeffrey Epstein's best friend. And here's the part that should stick in your throat. The same day, same scrum, Kanu told Canadians, we need to, quote, starve Donald Trump of attention. Don't feed the beast, he said. Then he fed the beast a 5-course meal and sent it a thank you note. So which is it? Are we starving him or are we baiting him? Because you can't do both, Mr. Premier, and you especially can't do both while other people are negotiating on your behalf. Look, maybe there's a strategy here that I'm not seeing. Maybe the theory is Trump is unpopular in Canada. Punching him is free, and every Epstein clip is a fundraising email. Maybe it's about the next Manitoba election and nothing else. If that's the play, say so. At least it's a plan, a cynical one, but a plan. But if there is no plan, if this is just a guy who's discovered that saying the wildest things in the room get him on the national news and he likes it there, then Mr. Premier, you become the one thing you used to be so good at explaining to the rest of us. You become noise. I've been a fan of how you communicate. I'd still love to have you on this show anytime. I'll put you on tomorrow. I'll give you an hour. I'd love to pick your brain. I'd love to know where you stand on a raft of issues. I think you've got insights that the rest of this country needs to hear. I think you've got insights that the community of the Ben Mulrooney Show needs to hear. So I've been a fan of yours, but you owe people a straight answer to a straight question. Do you think you're helping Mr. Kanu? Do you think you're helping Team Canada? Do you think you're helping Mark Carney? Do you think you're helping this country get closer to a deal that will allow for safety and security and the growth of our economy? Mr. Premier, on behalf of every Canadian who wants to get a good deal and put this tariff nonsense behind us, allow me to paraphrase Thumper. If you don't have anything productive to add, shut the hell up. And I think before we go to break, I think I want you to hear the clip one more time, because it's not funny. In this environment, on this day, with what's at stake, this is not funny. This is irresponsibility of the highest order. Play the clip again.
13: Release the Epstein files. Donald Trump is Jeffrey Epstein's best friend. The reason why we're at war in Iran and everyone's paying higher gas prices is because of the Epstein files.
1: I don't think you're unhinged, sir. I genuinely don't. I think you're measured. I think you're thoughtful. I think you plan ahead. I'd love for you to come on this show and tell me what the plan was, because that comes off as a guy with a tinfoil hat in a basement, not as a premier of one of our provinces in Canada. That's all I got to say about that, but not before I say goodbye to Edmonton. Thank you so much for joining us. I'm not here tomorrow, by the way. I should have told you that at the top of the show. I'm off hosting a charitable event tomorrow. So I've had a nice short week, but we try to fit as much as we can in, whether it's a week of 5 days or three. But thank you very much to Edmonton. There will be someone on tomorrow, and I'll be back on Monday. All right, when an AI expert says that developing AI might be akin to gambling with our lives, I think we better pay attention. That's coming up next, right here on the Ben Mulrooney Show, from coast to coast to coast on the Chorus Radio Network.

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1: From the National Newsroom of the Canadian Press, I'm Rob Westgate. Prime Minister Mark Carney says the federal government is still studying the United States' latest tariffs and import bans. Speaking from Calgary, where the Liberal cabinet is meeting, Carney noted that despite weighing heavily on some sectors, the latest American escalation is not as bad as could be.
2: In the context of other things that the U.S. administration has done, other measures the U.S. administration has done, that these are relatively modest.
1: Carney added that his government is constantly reviewing its own retaliatory tariffs and that Canada's red lines in trade talks remain in place. That's retaining the sovereign right to sign trade agreements with other countries and protecting Canadian culture and the French language. The Prime Minister, meanwhile, says Canada will be working with Ukraine to produce millions of drones for the Canadian military.
3: Following a meeting with Ukrainian President Volodymyr Zelensky, Carney confessed the Canadian Armed Forces only have about 2,000 drones in its inventory, but in the years to come, will need millions. He says Canada is launching a national drone marketplace for the Canadian Armed Forces that will give Canada the capacity to produce millions of drones within the next 2 years. He also promised more air defense support for Ukraine, and the two nations signed joint statements on energy and defense. Bill Graveland, The Canadian Press, Calgary.
1: Now, still on the military front, Canada's Army is making some changes, shifting from divisions based on geography to ones built around specific purposes. CFB Edmonton held a signing ceremony on Thursday and a parade to stand up the 1st Canadian Division, responsible for deploying large-scale combat operations. Division Commander Major General Wade Rutland says the reorganizing is meant to prepare the Canadian Army for any potential large-scale deployments.
4: So we realized that we needed to stand up what we call a warfighting division, which would bring together thousands of troops able to integrate air, cyber, space effects, and actually contribute as a really trusted ally.
1: Meanwhile, the 3rd Canadian Division is being retired to the Supplementary Order of Battle, and its members moved into various new divisions. Now, south of the border, where U.S. President Donald Trump addressed reporters at the Republican midterm convention in Dallas, Texas, for a second night in a row, reporter Mary Bruce was there.
5: He is putting himself front and center in this race, as you can hear probably behind me, the president now wrapping up. He said he wants to wrap this up with something of a dance party, if you will, everyone listening to music and enjoying this moment together. But that is really the president's closing pitch here. And I think also of another line that he had in his remarks here, where he essentially argued things were bad, they're good now, and they're going to get even better.
1: During his Thursday night speech, the self-described greatest president in American history also asked the crowd to swear an oath of allegiance to cast their ballots for Republican candidates as if they were voting directly for him. Trump says in the coming weeks he's going to campaign for Republicans in competitive races as Americans head to the polls in November. This is the Canadian Press. In sports, starting off with the longest road trip in NFL history, that ended with a victory for the San Francisco 49ers, 27-7 against the Los Angeles Rams in the league's first regular season game in Australia. The pair playing the league season opener in front of 100,000 fans down under. In another type of football, Nikhayla Small scored in the 88th minute to help AFC Toronto earn a 2-2 draw against Montreal Roses FC in Northern Super League action. However, the single point kept Montreal 5 points ahead of second-place Toronto and third-place Ottawa in the league standings. Now over to the MLB, where Jacob deGrom retired the first 15 batters, striking out 12 in his highest total since 2022, as the Seattle Mariners earned a 4-3 victory over the Texas Rangers. And finally, Aryna Sabalenka moved a win away from her third straight U.S. Open title, beating Jessica Pegula 7-5, 6-2. From the Canadian Press, I'm Rob Westgate.

0: afternoon, Canada. I think I told you guys the story that my daughter, who is hyper creative, she's a graphic designer, she's 13. She's been doing this sort of stuff since she was like six. And she is completely against AI. She believes it is the death of creativity. And I took her to a movie called The AI Doc, and I believe the subtitle is Or How I Became an Apocaloptimist. And she hated it even more at the end. But what I learned in this movie is, so you had the ChatGPT company, and then you had Anthropic, and Anthropic, from what I understood, was built like, it was supposed to be like ChatGPT with, or OpenAI rather, with guardrails and with more ethics and morals, I suppose. Well, maybe not so much, because like a neutron bomb got dropped on social media when former Anthropic employee Jacob Hoxson, he resigned and told the world the reason why he resigned. And then he went on and did some interviews. And let's listen to just a short clip of his reasoning.
1: I assume you are saying literally that you believe that AI could kill us all by the end of the decade. How would that happen? Like, what would that actually look like?
2: Yeah. So the precise scenario sounds a little bit like science fiction. It sounds like something that's not real, but I think it is frighteningly real, and it's easiest to understand it if you think about real things that happened 2 months ago. So 2 months ago, OpenAI agents, AIs, hacked into third-party infrastructure entirely of their own accord, and this was like a concentrated hacking spree that they carried out of their own volition. And I think that if you extrapolate into the future the level of capabilities of these AIs, with the same independent volition, they could cause extreme havoc. For example, hacking critical infrastructure, building extinction-level bioweapons. There's a lot of ways that the AI could actuate itself in the world.
1: Is it specifically, when did your feelings about this technology change? Was it something about the rate of progress that you've seen?
2: Yeah, so I think it's really important to just look at the rate of progress and say, for example, in areas like coding or math, a couple of years ago, these AIs were just about helping humans a little bit. They could give you suggestions. Now they're close to replacing them. We still need humans at the moment, but quite plausibly within a year, we'll no longer need humans for doing research in many areas.
0: Yeah, okay, so that's frightening Judgment Day Skynet level stuff. Is it something we should be worried about? Is this a little bit of a Chicken Little with the sky falling? To discuss this, somebody with far more domain expertise than I, David Shipley, the CEO of Boceron Security. He's a cybersecurity expert, and I'm very glad to have you here, David. Thank you for joining us.
3: Thanks for the opportunity.
0: Okay, can you tell me what you heard when you heard that? Because I just told you what it made me feel. What did you hear?
3: Well, I heard a 27-year-old who's exceptionally bright get real worried about a hypothetical scenario that's not actually about AI. If we unpack the incident that he specifically cites, the Hugging Face hacking incident. So a bunch of OpenAI bots who no one was appropriately watching, so which is like watching a bunch of children run around unsupervised, went to cheat on a test. And when we say hacked Hugging Face, what the audience needs to know is they found a bunch of passwords and logged in. So yes, the AI does what a 10-year-old hacker could do, as a friend of mine pointed out. So yeah, there are risks. I mean, right now, without AI Skynet, 100 water utilities in the United States were hacked by Iran in July, some of which declaring local states of emergency. And for listeners in Ontario, there's a visceral memory of what happens when things go wrong in water when we think about Walkerton.
0: Yeah.
3: So bad things are happening right now, not with a lot of AI.
0: Okay.
3: Now, I remind everyone, turn the power off. These are still computers. Yeah. They're robots. It's a choice. And there's a movie, Ben, I'll end on this, called Swordfish, and it's a hacking movie. Yeah. It's a little kitsch. You may remember or not.
0: I do remember.
3: One of my favorite lines about this was the whole point about misdirection. While we worry about Skynet, What we're not paying attention to is real science that's landing right now.
0: Yeah.
3: People that use AI are becoming dumber. People that use AI are surrendering their cognitive judgment. Up to 80% of people will follow an AI if it tells them the wrong answer confidently. That's the crisis we should be talking about.
0: Yeah. I mean, I've found that using an AI agent to help me figure out what stories are going to work on the show. You know, I wake up in the morning and there's a list of 20 of them. And I keep telling the agent, keep going back to our YouTube and our social media to see what types of stories have the most engagement with our audience. And so I start the day armed with that information. So I'm sure there are so many different ways that AI can help. I work with an AI company that helps identify which unfertilized eggs a woman should freeze. That is far more accurate than any doctor's ever been. They are identifying cancer before the human eye could ever identify it. The potential is phenomenal. But if you take if I read between the lines here, David, he's saying that today it's hard to keep tabs on these unruly children. In a year, in 2 years, those unruly children are going to be even more sophisticated or even more unruly, possibly. And at some point, you're not going to be able to keep. I don't know. The adults aren't going to be able to control them. Is that not a possibility?
3: Well, I mean, again, if we're talking about in 3 years, AI can build other AI in a data center. This is this whole Ray Kurzweil singularity kind of theory. This is where AI now is smarter than us and it's doing X. Then let's take it further and have a logic experiment. So we would need robots in place in the next 3 years to build and maintain the data centers, to run the power plants feeding the data centers, to fill the shipping orders and move the boats over. So in 3 years, we're supposed to be completely roboticized so that we are absolutely helpless and Skynet and Terminators are on our door. Yeah, sorry. I don't know if anybody else believes that story. I don't. My skepticism comes from, was it Tesla's told us we're having full self-driving cars and everyone's going to make money off their cars about 10 years ago. So no, I don't think there's that. Part of it is this is exciting. It's scary. I get it. But it's still just a tool. And there's a famous quote, guy who created the field of cybernetics. He wrote a book and he said, "Beware the gadget worshippers. Beware the gadget worshippers."
0: I want to live in a world where I want to live in the best possible version of an AI infused world. I absolutely do. How can we in our most responsible iteration ensure it as best we can?
3: Well, first, I think we have to have adult conversations about this. Do some of these tools pose significant risks to digital infrastructure, which we do rely on? Yes. Could we responsibly regulate them? Absolutely. And Europe already started. So at the end of August, they passed their AI Act, came into force. And guess what? Turns out, Ben, when you make big corporations liable if their things commit crimes and they face fines, they suddenly get more responsible. It was a crazy concept.
0: Holy moly. Actions have consequences? Wow.
3: So, after this Hugging Face thing, you literally had AI company after AI company doing what someone coined, not my term, but I absolutely love it, felony humble bragging. Look at all the crimes we just committed.
0: Yeah.
3: Okay, so who's going to jail?
0: Yeah. David, I'm so glad you joined us today to talk this through. I feel a little bit better. And I'd love for you to come back the next time one of these guys pops off and says the world is going to end in a heartbeat. Really, thank you very much for your insights, your expertise. I appreciate it.
3: Absolutely. It'll only end if we choose to go and let it do that. And that's the big question.
0: So we still have agency here. Thank you very much. You take care.
3: You're very welcome. Take care.
0: Okay, so we're going to open our phone lines after a segment like that to take the pulse of the people. How worried are you about AI? Is it just paranoia, hyperbole, or do you think AI poses a genuine threat? Tell us how you use AI in your life. Give us a call, 416-870-6400 or 1-888-225-TALK.
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0: Well, welcome back, and time to turn the microphone over to you at 416-870-6400 or 1-888-225-TALK. We want to talk AI. How are you using it in your life? How are you using it in your business? Are you letting your kids use it? And are you worried for the future? This former Anthropic employee says that the guardrails do not exist, and he quit, and he says they're gambling with our lives. And I just had a cybersecurity expert on the show, Chris Shipley, who said it's not the Armageddon that this young man is suggesting. We are still in control. And if you make sure that the companies know that there are consequences to their actions, they will govern themselves accordingly. So give us a call. Let us know. And we're going to start with Bob in Calgary. Bob, welcome.
20: Thank you. First time, long time. I love your show.
0: Thank you.
20: I have a 30-year-old daughter, Mallory, who has said to me, "Dad, AI makes people not do the research." Mm-hmm. And I have this great example when Mitch Marner. I'm a sports geek, so when Mitch Marner scored that that goal during the Olympics, where he went through like three guys, I had a flash.
0: Oh, Bob, you still there? Oh, we lost him. Bob, give us a call back. Give us a call back because I want to hear the end of that story. I don't know what happened there, but Bob is going to give us a call back. I saw a snippet of a podcast on Instagram where these people were talking about is it unfair of us to deprive our kids of this tool that helps us optimize our lives? Why wouldn't we teach them early on how to fold AI into their lives? And this expert replied, no, you shouldn't give them access to AI because in the hands of an expert, it can absolutely optimize your life because you've got skills and tools to then look at the output of AI and determine its value in your life and in your business. When it comes to kids, they don't have any expertise. They don't have any skills. So you're not optimizing. They are offloading the responsibility. They're just telling it what to do because they don't have the skills to do it themselves. And I thought that was really interesting. I always try when I use AI, I always view it as an assistant. I talk to it like an assistant. Here's my project. Here's what I'm doing. Here's what I'm bringing to the table. Help me organize it in a way that makes sense. And they help me do it faster than I could do it myself. Oh, Bob's calling back. Bob, welcome back.
20: Thank you.
0: Hey.
20: Okay. I'm not sure where I left off.
0: So but you left off with your daughter, Mallory.
20: Okay, my daughter, Mallory, claims, 30 years old, claims, first time I heard it, anybody using AI is almost, she doesn't like it. It's too lazy to look things up.
0: Yeah.
20: So as a self-described sports geek, I have a great example. When Mitch Marner scored that goal during the Olympics, where he went through like three guys, it reminded me, and I'm old enough to remember the 72 series, it reminded me of one of Paul Henderson's three-game winning goals, where he went through guys, and he self-described it as being the greatest goal he had ever scored. So I went on to Google's AI, and I said, show me Paul Henderson's winning goal in game six. And it came back to me and it said, Paul Henderson didn't score the winning goal in game six. He scored the winning goal in game eight. And I went, well, wait a minute. Show me the winning goal or he was in game seven. Paul Henderson didn't score the game winning goal in game seven. He scored. So as a data guy, I can see where it's trying to make it smooth to you, but by its own smoothness,
0: yeah,
20: it actually undercuts itself without knowing.
0: Well, and thank you for that. That highlights one of the flaws in training some of these models, right? Like it's trained on data, and there's plenty of misinformation out there. My friend told me, who knows far more about this than I, that a lot of the models are no longer trained on the information on, say, Wikipedia, because it has been highly politicized and co-opted, and there are people out there who will change entries because they don't like somebody or they don't like an event and they want it reflected. And so that's one of the many reasons that you get those what's called hallucinations. It's only as good as the information you're putting into it. Rick in Brampton is calling. Rick, welcome.
21: Hello.
0: Hi.
21: So my question is, it seems to me that there's enough capacity with AI already. Why are we building more data centers? For what reason are we going like mega capacity?
0: Yeah. Well, I can't.
21: I see,
0: yeah.
21: As far as I can see now, there is enough AI out there in the world to satisfy all our human needs.
0: Well, for the same reason that they're trying to double the capacity of the electrical grid in Ontario by 2050. Because there are going to be more people and there are going to be more businesses and those businesses are going to require more power.
21: No, that doesn't cut it. Sorry. No, when you're talking about electricity, that's a need. AI is not a need. This is a You're talking something we need to survive.
0: Okay, well, hold on. Okay, so hold on. You interrupted me. I'm gonna push right back. Tell me that what you're referencing. 30 years ago, you would have said the exact same thing about the internet. That it's not a need. It's a nice to have. It's not a must have. I guarantee you, you cannot make an argument today that
21: I can go back further than that. I can say in the 50s and 60s, why did we build more nuclear bombs? We already had enough to blow up the world six times over. So why did we keep building more?
0: I'm struggling to find the point. The point you were making
21: the point is that the ramifications of AI are unknown.
0: Okay. Well, okay. That's different than what we're okay. Okay. Listen, I'll continue this point. And Rick, I do thank you. I'm going to continue talking about this. I mean, if you're happy with if you think that AI is going to stop evolving today, and we've solved for everything that AI can solve for, then sure, I suppose Rick makes a point. But we haven't cured cancer. We haven't solved a world hunger. And there is an argument to be made that AI is going to help us solve those problems. So we need more of it. And yes, need, and I'm using that word very carefully. You could argue that the advancements in nuclear weapons also led to the advancements in MRI technology. I don't know what to tell you. There's good and bad with everything everything that is invented. I say it all the time. You invent the airplane, you also invent the airplane crash. We got Jake in Toronto. Jake, welcome.
1: How are you?
0: I'm good, thanks.
1: So, my thoughts are AI is something that could do a lot of good, as we're already seeing. I deployed it across my company, and my employees are way happier because of it. There's also a lot of potential to do a lot of bad with AI for all the things that the gentleman mentioned. But the same way oil companies, if we probably didn't put regulations on them, they'd probably just find the cheapest, dirtiest way to get oil out of the ground because they're for-profit companies. And just like...
0: Yeah.
1: AI is going to be exactly the same. So we'll have to put safeguards in place to make sure that they don't do things, because otherwise they will go the
0: Jake,
1: cheapest, easiest way to maximize profits.
0: So, and I agree with everything you just said. How do we – the wild card in that is – because for that to give people comfort, you have to take China out of the equation. You know, China doesn't necessarily have the guardrails that we would want to put in here, which would guardrails slow things down, and conceivably they could win this race to, what is it called? What's the AGI?
1: Yeah, I mean, it's always going to be the case. You know, we had that in the Cold War with the race, nuclear arms race, and you know we have that today with minerals and everything. You know, we're going to get minerals cheaper in China because they're not going to have the same regulations that we have in terms of pollution to get those same minerals, and they're going to do it for cheaper.
0: Yeah.
1: And then we have, viruses being created in labs and doing all kinds of nefarious things all over the world. And there's not really much that we can do about that except try to figure out a way for ourselves how to protect ourselves potentially and to combat that. But,
0: Listen,
1: that's always going to be, you're always going to have bad actors and everything.
0: Yeah, I know. Some things you got to take on faith, and sometimes you've got to, believe, hope for the best, I suppose. We got time for one more call really quick. Michael over here in Burlington. Please make your point for me as quickly as you can.
2: Sure. Innovation is a constant. We have to continue to innovate. If we don't, others will.
0: Yeah.
2: We're not going back to the plow and harrow to solve climate change or whatever. It's technology going forward. And for good or worse, and we have to keep up with the people that just choose to do it for worse, just like nuclear bombs.
0: Hey, Michael, thank you very much for the call. Thanks to everybody for calling in. Jason in Winnipeg, I apologize we couldn't get to you, but we'll get to you next time, I promise. Hey, our next guest is here to bring awareness to a very serious matter that touches so many lives, so many families, and it's something we have to destigmatize. Keeping silent will not help anyone. So we're going to have a very difficult, but I hope ultimately positive conversation next.
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0: Welcome back. And today is the 1 year anniversary of the assassination of Charlie Kirk. I remember where I was. I was in Winnipeg hosting a charitable event, and it was stunning. It was a stunning turn of events, and so sad for his family, and sad for taking stock of that moment and what it meant for us. You know, the systematic dehumanization of political opponents can make violence not only palatable, but in some people's minds, some twisted minds, necessary. And on a different day, on a different topic, my next guest and I could probably have an explosive debate. I don't believe that we shared too much common political ground, but I have never, nor will I ever, see those disagreements or the people I disagree with as anything but that, as people. They are not targets. And today is World Suicide Prevention Day. And my next guest, former federal MP and Minister of Health, Mark Holland, had a well-documented journey with mental health struggles. He opened up about that in a committee meeting in Ottawa. I would be lying if I said I knew any of it until today. And when I watched him tell that story, I saw him as a human being who struggled, and I felt for him, and my heart broke for him. And he's here to talk about that on this very important day. Mark, welcome back to the show.
8: Thanks for having me again, Ben. Great.

0: I did not know this part of your personal history, and it must have taken great courage to lay it out for everyone when you told the story of how you tried to end your life. Take me back to that moment where you decided to go public with the story.
1: Yeah. So thanks, Ben. I think what you said up top, I so agree with, right? Which is that we have these intense battles, these disagreements that really should be framed around what's best for the country. And there's a lot we don't know. And those debates are correct and right. But it's not a place where, you show any weakness. And we were having debate around the utilization of the virtual provisions of Parliament and the life of not just parliamentarians, but staff and everybody on all sides of the aisle. And I had to talk about, these provisions that we were bringing forward. I had to speak about my story. And I was really worried about doing that, obviously, because, I did go through a real crisis, a point where, I had hit a bottom and, made an attempt on my life. And I'll tell you, I saw too many people who had a similar look that I had in my eyes that were silently carrying a lot of pain, trying to look tough, trying to pretend it wasn't there. And so I thought, look, I've got to come forward. I got to talk about this. And in a contemporary circumstance, that's why I've joined the board of the Men's Mental Health Foundation, because I think we have to open these conversations up. And, there's a lot of people who are afraid how they'll be judged, afraid that if they say they're weak, it's going to, portend something awful. But it's actually the alternative that's the problem.
0: Now, you said that, you'd put all your eggs in the basket of so you identified as a politician, right? And when you lost your seat, that identity fell apart. And I guess you tell me if I'm misspeaking, but everything was out of balance. You were focused on that, and your marriage was struggling, and your relationship with your kids was strained, and that just. That sets you down a cascading path of negativity?
1: Yeah, there's a lot of things, obviously. Yeah. So I'm shortcutting, but I think you're covering a lot of it. I mean, since I was six in a sandbox, politics is what I loved. And, public service is an insatiable beast, and you want to serve it. And I think in the process, I made a lot of mistakes. I wasn't there when I should have been for really important things in my kids' life. Yes, absolutely. My marriage suffered. I ended up, going through a divorce. I had no time for friends. My whole life was work. And then my personal relationships have really deteriorated, because of that imbalance in my life. And my personal identity was too tied to my work. And so, yeah, like that ended in a really dangerous moment that caused me to sort of reframe my priorities and critically evaluate, what I wasn't facing. And then I also would say that I didn't want to tell people I was suffering. I didn't want people to think I was weak or couldn't handle it, particularly in that moment in a public life. Once I lost, it was different. That felt like a failure. I had a lot of, unprocessed childhood issues that I hadn't faced. So it was time to come and look those in the mirror.
0: So Mark, I think a lot of people would be curious to understand, and if you can, sort of walk us through what your brain was telling you when you had this imperative to end your life, when you your kids are still there and you do have friends, they do exist. You might not have had time for them. And I'm sure there were other things in your life. And yet the decision was made. And then tell me how after the unsuccessful attempt to end your life happened, and did you have an awakening? Did you have a moment of clarity that said, I've been given another chance? I don't even know how to make sense of going from that point to making the conscious decision to rebuild.
1: Yeah, so for me, I came to a place where I believed that I didn't have a lot of value, and that I brought that I was more pain than I was help in the world. And the bigger piece, honestly, Ben, was I just hurt so badly for so long and I didn't know how to make it end. I had been sprinting from my pain for so long and, trauma that had happened to me that, I just,

0: didn't think I could ever fix it. It looked like just a bottomless pool, and I had no idea how to process it. And what happened to me was, in the middle of this attempt, after I sort of was into it, that I had a memory of being a teenager and going into the hospital when my mom had made an attempt on her life, and how devastating that was for me in a way that I had never processed. And then I pictured my kids, and I just had a my major thought was like, if I could be anything, I'd just be a good dad, and I got to drop all this other junk and just focus on being a good dad. And that, just because I'd gotten it wrong didn't mean I couldn't get it right going forward. And that just became, sort of my North Star, to sort of build out from that, and to never allow other things to get bigger than that. And look, I'm not saying it's easy. I'm still trying to process everything in the past, but I think it's opened up a lot of wonderful conversations. I mean, I think the other hard part is in a public life, as I'm sure you can appreciate, then people try to use that and say, "Oh, is he crazy or are you unbalanced?" Like if you look at headlines when I'm attacking me, all of a sudden from when I came out, it sort of takes on that flavor, which is too bad. And I think we have to end that kind of stuff. Doesn't bother me. I process it, but it really makes it hard for other people to come and talk about what they're going through.
1: Well, I wish I could continue this conversation. It sounds like you're doing a lot better. You said before you didn't feel like you were putting a lot of value into the world. I think this conversation, I think sharing that raw truth is a net positive. I know it is for me. I can only assume it's doing the same for a lot of people listening to this conversation today, Mark. Really means a lot that you came on to talk about this. I wish you nothing but the best. I really do. And I hope that same hope I have for everybody. I hope tomorrow is better than today. And I really wish you the best. Thank you for coming on and sharing.
0: Thanks so much, Ben. Appreciate it. And yeah, beautiful things come out of darkness. You just got to keep sticking through. Appreciate it.
1: Thank you. Thank you. All right. That was Mark Holland, former minister. He went through a dark period and he came out the other side. If you're going through a dark period, talk to somebody. Talk to somebody. Reach out because it does get better. It really does. Coming up, Donald Trump has made an ostentatious promise to every American. Oh, boy. That it's going to cost the U.S. government more than $1 trillion. A trillion. We'll discuss that with an economist next.
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1: Welcome back. And Trumpapalooza, as it's being called by the GOP itself, is in full effect. I'm talking, obviously, of the Republican National Convention, the first one that they're having in a non-presidential election year in decades. The topic of the first night was affordability. And yesterday on the show, we spoke about how bananas that was because the president had signed into effect a raft of punitive measures against Canada that were going to make life even less affordable in some very key and strategic U.S. states. That's okay, because U.S. President Donald Trump said yesterday that he, now listen to this, he would pay every American adult a $5,000 U.S. Trump dividend. Why? If Republicans retain control of Congress. Okay. Let's talk about that with Eric Kam, economist and professor at Toronto Metropolitan University. Eric, every politician in power bribes people with their own money, as the expression goes. Most people are a little more subtle about it, though.
15: Well, yeah, Benedict. And, you know, this is making me laugh because, number one, we all know this is just Trump being Trump and talking to hear the sound of his own voice. But it's just another example of how Canadians sell themselves short. We bought votes for $200.
1: Yeah,
15: I didn't know that $5,000 was on the table.
1: But like, this is crazy. I know you're not here to talk about whether this is legal, but It ain't right. I mean, literally, if you're a husband and a wife, or a husband and a husband, or a wife and a wife, or whatever else, if you vote Republican, you could see $10,000 tax free coming into your bank account.
15: Yeah, except that, Ben, it's never going to happen. This is just one of those cases. How many times have we said on your show, watch what Donald Trump does, don't listen to what Donald Trump says? Now, that said, there are people that for $5,000 would vote for the Sisters of the Poor. But that's another story because it's never going to happen.
1: Yeah, it's just to me, when I heard this was just bonkers. And the this obviously hasn't been costed out. If you want to believe the most ridiculous version of Donald Trump, he made it up as soon as he went on stage. I suspect he didn't, but it could have happened. Do you think he cares that this would cost more than $1 trillion?
15: No, he doesn't care, Ben, because it's never going to happen. You know, Donald Trump is a showman. I think number one, first and foremost, people have to start seeing Donald Trump for what he is. He is the president of the United States. And I do respect the office of the president. And I always tell people, you ignore him at your own peril. Because, you know, deep down in there, there are grains of truth. And you have to reckon with the fact that he's in charge of the most powerful economy on the planet. But we all know the difference between doable and complete and utter stupidity to fill a news cycle that might need a sound bite or two. Look, you went to law school. Is this legal? I can't imagine this is legal. That said, the idea of buying votes, like we said, with the $200 that Trudeau offered, it's been done before. Yeah. It's, you know, you could do it. But come on, a $1 trillion proposal to buy votes? This is just ridiculous.
1: All right, well, let's move on to the broader trade war. And I've got a lot of time for former New Brunswick Premier Frank McKenna, a great man, highly intelligent, very successful. And he was also the Canadian ambassador to the U.S. He said that we can stick this out. We can wait this out. We can take the pain. And I kind of appreciate what he says. He says, time is on our side. It's not good for investors. It's not good for consumer confidence. But the wait is just as painful for the United States as it is for Canada. And Canadians have a high level of resolve. I mean, I can see the logic there. We are willing. We are, at least people say it right now, we're willing to take some pain. I don't know that the Americans are prepared for discomfort, even a fraction of what we say we're prepared for.
15: You know, that's all fine and good, Ben. And I respect him as well. But time, the big thing out of that thing was that time is on our side. Time is on our side. Come on. Time is not on Canada's side when the economic relationship is this asymmetric, right? The United States is roughly, let's just give the numbers. The United States is roughly a $30 trillion economy. Canada is around a $2 trillion economy. As much as today I debated Jim Stanford, who told me that those numbers aren't real, they're real. And Canada also depends vastly more on the U.S. market than they do on Canada. So, yes, okay, there's some truth here.
1: Let me add a little more truth, and it's not economic, it's political, right? You've got a prime minister here that whether you voted for him or not, he's got the support of about 85% of the country at this point. And people are taking a lot of what he says, for better or for worse, on faith. Donald Trump is, as we just said, feels like there's a little bit of desperation there, literally willing to spend $1 trillion to maintain control of the Senate and the House. His coattails are not what they used to be. He's sitting about 38% approval rating, about almost 59% disapproval rating. And this tiny little country, Canada, is standing up to him. At least that's what the perception is. And if Canada stands up for themselves and waits this out, then who's to say other countries won't come back and say, yeah, we want to renegotiate? There is a political calculus here where there is more risk for him than there is for Mark Carney.
15: You really believe that, Ben?
1: I'm just telling you a scenario.
15: Okay, well, let me tell you a scenario. You have a $30 trillion economy versus a $2 trillion economy. And yes, a trade war can hurt both countries, but it's going to hurt Canada far more proportionally. So you can give me all the politics you want. I get it. But, you know, if a heavyweight and a lightweight keep punching each other, the fact is they don't feel the pain equally, and time is going to favor the heavyweight. And let me tell you, you know, yes, Mark Carney does have an immense amount of support. You and I have discussed what the federal Liberal brand brings to you, and I've never seen it more apparent than today when so little has been rewarded with so much.
1: Yeah.
15: But we've got to talk about what's actually going on. The real danger here isn't today's tariff bill. It's tomorrow's investment decision.
1: Yeah.
15: Right, because we know the trade uncertainty doesn't just destroy today's output; it redirects tomorrow's capital. And I think that can Canada afford it? That is the wrong economic test. Of course, Canada can survive a trade war to some extent, but that's an extraordinarily low bar, Ben.
1: Yeah.
15: For all of the people out there listening, governments can borrow, subsidize, they can compensate workers, but taxpayers, Ben, they're going to ultimately finance those measures. So let me just leave. Well, I'm not leaving, but let me leave you with this thought for a second. Having the fiscal capacity to absorb damage is not an argument for voluntarily absorbing damage.
1: Yeah. No. Listen, I get it. I get it. But really quick, because we have about a minute left. What are you looking for in this massive Mark Carney investment summit that's coming up next week, where the government claims that they could unlock potentially $1 trillion of investment in the Canadian economy?
15: Well, good luck. I would love to see him unlock $1 trillion of investment in the Canadian economy. I'd love to see him unlock $1 billion, $1 million, $100,000. This is a time for adults to get to the table. And he realizes that that with the United States, he's failing miserably. So I guess it's time to go to Plan B. Plan B is let's go to other countries and hope that they can fill the gap. But just remember, that is a massive gap, a massive gap. And you're asking a lot of countries that are worth a lot less than the United States.
1: All right, Dr. Eric Kam, I just wish every now and then you'd come out of your shell on this show, but I appreciate you, sir.
15: Ben, happy and healthy Shana Tova to you and your family.
1: Shana Tova, my friend. 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Coming up for our Toronto audience, there has been a cabinet shuffle at Queen's Park. Who's in? Who's out? We'll unpack that with a seasoned reporter next.
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1: Good morning, it's 6 o'clock. I'm Scott Monick. Partly cloudy skies and 12 degrees in downtown London.
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1: It was 25 years ago when hijackers crashed two airplanes into New York's World Trade Center, toppling its twin 110-story towers. Not long after, another hijacked plane slammed into the Pentagon in Washington, and a fourth plane crashed in Pennsylvania after passengers on board fought with hijackers. About 3,000 people were killed in the terrorist attacks, including two dozen Canadians. Brian Clark was in the South Tower of the World Trade Center when the North Tower was hit.
2: We had 250 employees on the 84th floor, and that day we lost 61 of them. Now, a lot of people left early to get out of there thinking, you know, who knows what's going on? I'm going home. And everybody was fine with that. But there were some folks that lingered up there, including me, and about 50 of our people were killed up there that day.
1: Even as relations between Canada and the U.S. are at their lowest point in recent memory, a special ceremony is set to be held in Newfoundland and Labrador. Dozens of flights were diverted to the town of Gander that day, and hundreds of passengers were welcomed, staying with locals in their homes and businesses until North American airspace reopened. Locally, a firefighter's memorial ceremony will take place at the London Fire Department headquarters on Horton Street starting at 10 o'clock this morning. Ontario Premier Doug Ford has made several changes to his cabinet. Ford framed the shuffle as another way to boost the province's fight against President Donald Trump's trade war.
3: I think the quicker we get back to the table, that's what the American people want. I truly believe President Trump wants a deal before the midterms. I believe that. I could be wrong. But I think it's best that we sit down and get a deal.
1: The Premier moved David Piccini from Labour to Infrastructure, even though the minister is under an Integrity Commissioner investigation over his handling of the $2.5 billion Skills Development Fund. NDP leader Marge Stiles said Piccini should have been removed from Cabinet altogether. Police are investigating a serious crash that left one person dead and another injured near Woodstock. Emergency crews responded yesterday morning to a two-vehicle collision between a pickup truck and an SUV on Highway 59 in the township of East Zora Tavistock. OPP say the SUV driver died in hospital, while the driver of the pickup remains in hospital with life-threatening injuries. 980 CFPL News Time is 6:03. The Western Fair returns today for its 149th year with new rides, new food, and plenty of familiar favorites. The 10-day fair will once again feature the Animal Barn, creative arts competition, and live music along with monster trucks, motocross, BMX, and demolition derbies. New this year are a camel named Simon and a miniature Highland cows, as well as goat yoga on weekends. Angela Hawkins from the Western Fair District tells 980 CFPL they will have a lot for the kids to enjoy.
4: I think families will be really excited about free pony rides. So there's no coupons required for you to go on these free pony rides. And there's a kids tractor pull too. So lots of new agricultural attractions for people to check out.
1: Thrill seekers will also have two new midway rides to try out, including the Super Miami, which takes riders 55 feet into the air. There will also be more than 150 food options from over 60 vendors. Doors open this afternoon at 3 o'clock. And some welcome news for residents living in East London. The city has announced the East Lions Community Centre will reopen tomorrow, 2 weeks ahead of schedule. The pool has been closed since July to replace damaged windows and carry out some other repairs. To celebrate the reopening, the city will offer a series of free drop-in aquatic programs tomorrow. Registration for fall aquatics programming is also open. Turning now to sports, the Toronto Blue Jays will continue their push for the postseason tonight against the visiting Baltimore Orioles at Rogers Centre. Toronto has won 9 of its last 14 games to get back into the American League playoff race. The Jays enter this one just one game back of the Cleveland Guardians for that final American League wildcard spot. The Blue Jays hold the tiebreaker over the Guardians by virtue of winning the season series should the teams finish with identical records. Future Hall of Famer Max Scherzer will get the start for the Jays tonight. He'll go up against his former teammate Chris Bassitt. You can listen to the ballgame live right here on 980 CFPL starting at 7 o'clock. A rough night for the London Majors. They lost 13-1 to the Welland Jackfish last night. The best of seven semifinal series is now tied at 2. The Majors will try to bounce back tonight at home for Game 5. First pitch at Labatt Park is just after 7 o'clock. Mike Evans, Demarcus Robinson, and Deebo Samuel caught touchdown passes from Brock Purdy. And the San Francisco 49ers blew out the Los Angeles Rams 27-7 in the first NFL regular season game in Australia. Purdy passed for over 200 yards against the Rams' ineffective defense. Meantime, in other NFL news, Patriots head coach Mike Vrabel says wide receiver A.J. Brown will undergo more testing after injuring his right ankle in the second half of New England's season-opening 13-10 loss at Seattle. Brown is expected to miss at least 4 weeks of action. And finally, Elena Rybakina rallied past Coco Gauff in three sets and will face Aryna Sabalenka in a U.S. Open final between the top players in women's tennis. I'm Scott Monick. Up next, it's The Morning Show with Devin Peacock on 980 CFPL.
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7: Sunny, warm, and rather humid today. There's a chance of morning ground fog patches early, and then sunny and 25 degrees, which is just a titch above average for the date, which is about 23. 13 and clear tonight. Sunny again tomorrow for the most part. Increasing cloud in the afternoon. I do expect at least a chance of a couple of showers Saturday evening overnight, but they won't be much. 26 there, and Sunday and Monday, partly sunny, 25 and 23. Today's high, 25.
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0: Good morning, London. Happy Friday to you all. Hope your early morning is going well. Today is Friday, September the 11th. It is the 254th day of 2026. There are 111 days left in the year. Then we have a very busy show for you today. There is a lot going on. Today is, of course, the 25th anniversary of 9/11. We will spend a lot of time on the program talking about that. We'll tell you this hour what's happening in Gander today, what's happening in London today. We'll talk about the 25 years. We're also, next hour, going to talk to a expert from Western University on terrorism and counterterrorism about what we've learned over the past 25 years. Are we safer? What does terrorism look like 25 years after 9/11? On the program today, we will also have the first of our in-person interviews with mayoral candidates. Josh Morgan will be joining us in studio today to talk about his vision for the city, his platform, the issues that are present in the race for City Hall. Next week, on Monday, we will be talking to Susan Stevenson. And then on Wednesday, we'll be talking to Kirsten Crows. There are 12 people total running for mayor. We'll tell you what's happening in the city this weekend. The Western Fair starts today. 3 p.m. is when the doors open. We've got trivia just after 8 o'clock with a lot up for grabs in terms of prizes. We've got $100 in Lotto Max tickets. We've got Comic-Con tickets, and we've got tickets to Rock the Runway, which is now at Harris Park next week. They're still calling it Rock the Runway, which is why we're going with the name. But we have tickets for Limp Bizkit next week. That will be giving away next Thursday, to be specific. The London Majors played last night. They lost, but they play again tonight. So they're now into a best of three against the Welland Jackfish. They play at Labatt Park tonight. So there is so much going on in the city, from Western Fair to the Labatt Park. We've got students back in the city, so it's going to be busy in the downtown, I'm sure, with students going out and meeting people and seeing the city and doing what students do. So there's a lot to get to on the program. Canada, Ukraine have signed on to a 100-year deal together. We'll get into that on the program today as well. So lots to do. We'll take a break and we'll get right into it. 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
0: Sunny, high of 25 today. It'll feel like 28 with the Human X. Clear tonight, low of 13. Let's see what's in the spotlight today. This is where we take a longer look at the stories making headlines. Today we have three stories in the spotlight, and we have also an extended little portion on gas because there's a lot you need to know about gas prices today. Though we start with the 25th anniversary of 9/11. The historic event is being remembered in the United States, Canada, and around the world. The attack left nearly 3,000 people dead and decades-long trails of aftermath, from personal grief to a lot of wars, even as relations between Canada and the United States are at their lowest point in recent memory. A special ceremony is set to be held in Newfoundland and Labrador today. Thousands are expected to fill an arena in central Newfoundland for a solemn ceremony remembering those killed 25 years ago. 38 planes carrying more than 6,500 passengers were grounded in Gander after hijackers took command of four aircraft and crashed them into the World Trade Center in New York, the Pentagon in Washington, and a field in Pennsylvania. People in Gander dropped everything to fill churches and community halls with cots, food, and clothing. They cared for the passengers for days. The town became a symbol of kindness shown across Canada as planes were forced to land in airports across the country. Dignitaries today include Jean Chrétien, the then Prime Minister of Canada on 9/11, and Governor General Louise Arbour, who are expected to address the crowd. United States Ambassador Pete Hoekstra is also on the list of speakers. Now, here in London, a ceremony will be held at 10 o'clock this morning at the London Fire Department Memorial Headquarters at 400 Horton Street to recognize the 49 London firefighters who have given their lives in service to the community and the firefighters, police officers, EMS, and citizens who died in New York. Now, drivers who are heading across the Ontario-Michigan border this morning should be prepared for delays. Traffic will be temporarily stopped at all major crossings as officials mark the anniversary of the terrorist attacks. The crossings will be cleared ahead of 8:46 this morning. That's the time the first hijacked plane struck the World Trade Center. Ceremonies will include the playing of taps and a moment of silence. The closures are expected to last no more than 30 minutes. Now, in this city, a London man has been sentenced to 4 years in prison for the 2024 death of a man at a homelessness encampment. 31-year-old Brody Selman has pleaded guilty to manslaughter in the death of 39-year-old Matthew Harp. Court heard Harp arrived at the encampment at Mildren Barons Park armed with a loaded sawed-off shotgun and accompanied by two other men. They were attempting to rob Salmon of drugs and money, and when the fight broke out, now Harp was struck with a metal pole during the confrontation. Then Salmon hit him several times more afterwards. A judge accepted a 4-year sentence, citing the provocation and weakness in the Crown's case. With credit for time already served, Salmon has 21 months remaining. And one of London's longest-running traditions returns today. The Western Fair is back for its 149th edition with 10 days of rides, food, animals, live music, and entertainment. Many of the fair's longtime attractions are returning. The Creative Arts Competition will once again showcase work from across southwestern Ontario, including visual arts, baking, crafts, and horticulture. The Animal Barn will feature horses, cows, alpacas, sheep, and rabbits, along with a couple of new additions. Simon the Camel will be at the fair from Monday through Thursday. Miniature Highland cows, known as Mini Moos, will also make their debut. They will appear outside the barn on both weekends. Children can take advantage of free pony rides every day, while goat yoga will be offered in the infield pasture on Saturdays and Sundays. There are also two new midway rides this year. The Super Miami takes riders 55 feet into the air before it plunges back down. The Downdraft is another high thrill addition featuring a combination of swinging, spinning, and dropping. And there'll be no shortage of food. More than 60 vendors will offer over 150 different options across the fairgrounds. 8 vendors are new this year with menu items including birra tacos, tangaloo, a cheese cake on a stick, artisan breads, and dirty sodas. The entertainment lineup includes live music every day. The Strombellas will be playing tonight, while Widemouth Mason performs tomorrow, and the Texas Kings take the stage on Sunday. There will also be tribute acts featuring the music of Taylor Swift, Chapel Rowan, and The Killers. Now, September 19th will feature a celebration of Latin culture with food, drinks, and mariachi and Latin music. Monster trucks, FMX, BMX, and demolition derbies will also take place over at the grandstand during the fair. Now, kids 10 and under and adults 65 and older will get in for free. Everyone could also enter for free between 3 and 5 p.m. today. There will be $6 food options before 6 every day, and anyone with an advance ticket can use London Transit for free to travel to and from the fair. The 149th Western Fair starts today at 3 p.m. It runs until September the 20th. Checking out the price of gas, as expected, the price of gas did drop overnight. Most stations in the city are charging $1.78.9 for a liter of regular this morning. Now, if you do need to fill up, today is the day to do it because prices are set to jump back up again by 6 cents tomorrow. We will get another drop next week when gas stations switch from summer to winter gas. Canadian gas stations are required to sell summer blended gasoline until September the 15th. They can switch over to the cheaper winter gas as soon as September the 16th. So we should see about a 7 cent drop after that. Diesel, though, is going in the opposite direction at the moment. It rose by 9 cents overnight. It's selling for $2.44 a liter today. It's set to rise by another 11 cents tomorrow. So that's a 20-cent increase over 2 days. It puts us in record high territory. The war in Iran and the war between Ukraine and Russia have reduced global fuel supplies to the point that markets now must raise prices. The higher diesel prices will have a knock-on effect for many items that we purchase, in particular food. If you're looking for an even bigger deal today, you can wait to fill up until late this afternoon or after 6 p.m. when prices drop even further. At last check, the Costco's were sitting at $1.77.9 for regular. Checking out what happened on this day in history. In 1541, Jacques Cartier reached the rapids above Montreal on his third voyage to Canada. In 1754, fur trader Anthony Henday became the first white man to enter what is now Alberta. In 1847, 300 people died when a hurricane hit Newfoundland. In 1888, Canadian Governor General Baron Stanley made one of the oldest surviving recordings. The message, which was a greeting to U.S. President Grover Cleveland, was recorded at Toronto's Industrial Exhibition, which is now the CNE. In 1916, the center span of the Quebec Bridge fell into the St. Lawrence River while it was being set into place. 13 workers were killed. In 1944, U.S. President Franklin Roosevelt and British Prime Minister Winston Churchill met in Canada at the opening of the Second Quebec Conference. At this meeting, Roosevelt accepted Churchill's offer to send a British fleet to the Pacific to serve under American command. In 1955, the Miss America pageant made its TV debut on ABC. Miss California, who was Lee Merriweather, was crowned the winner. In 1956, Canadian war hero Billy Bishop died in Palm Beach, Florida, at the age of 62. The Owen Sound native was the top-scoring Canadian and Imperial ace of the First World War. He was credited with shooting down 72 German aircraft. He was also the first Canadian airman to win the Victoria Cross. In 1968, Charles Laverne Beasley of Dallas was charged with Canada's first hijacking after he ordered an Air Canada Viscount bound for Toronto from Moncton, New Brunswick, to go to Cuba. In 1970, Ford Motor Company introduced the Pinto as a compact that would later be caught up in controversy over the safety of its gas tank. The Pinto was discontinued in 1980. On this day in 2001, hijackers crashed two airplanes into the World Trade Center in New York, toppling its twin 110-story towers. Not long after, another hijacked plane crashed into the Pentagon in Washington, and a fourth plane crashed in Pennsylvania after passengers on board fought with hijackers. Approximately 3,000 people were killed in the four crashes, including 24 Canadians. In 2003, John Ritter, whose portrayal of Jack Tripper made Three's Company a smash hit in the 1970s, died at the age of 54. In 2021, charges were laid after gravels thrown at Justin Trudeau during a Liberal campaign stop here in London. Authorities said a 25-year-old St. Thomas man faced one count of assault with a weapon. And on this day in 2025, it was announced that five former Hockey Canada players acquitted for sexual assault could return to the NHL when their suspensions ended on December the 1st. Happy birthday to Ben Winfrey, who turns 53 today. That's from your wife and kids. You share a birthday with Brian De Palma, who turns 86. Virginia Manson is 65. Today, Moby is 61. Harry Connick Jr. is 59. Taraji P. Henson is 56. Ludacris turns 49. And Michelle Randolph is 29. If you'd like to celebrate a birthday, anniversary, or a milestone, send me an email at devin@980cfpl.ca. That's the morning spotlight. We need to pause. When we return, we'll have more of The Morning Show with Devin Peacock on 980 CFPL.
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0: Hope your morning is going along nicely. Today should be a nice day weather-wise. Sunny, high of 25. It'll feel like 28 with the Humidex. Clear tonight, low of 13. Right now, we are sitting at, let me get you an updated temperature, 11 degrees in the city. We do have some reports of fog. However, we do not have any bus delays or cancellations or any impacts that way. We'll let you know if that changes, but as of right now, there is some fog. Does not seem like a lot of fog in the downtown, but you might have some fog in some low-lying areas and as part of your morning commute. Today is the 25th anniversary of 9/11. Does it feel like it's been 25 years since

0: Is this just an accident? Is this an attack? Is this something more? Like in the very like earliest moments.
1: I think the first beginning, everyone thought it was an accident. Like at the first plane.
0: Yes.
1: Everyone thought it was an accident. Like everyone started thinking like, oh, something is wrong when the second plane hit.
0: Well, yes.
1: But the first one, everyone was like, oh my God, like that just happened.
0: That just happened.
1: And it wasn't like a terrorist attack or anything like that. It was just like, because in Colombia, I also remember I was in high school at the time. And yeah, like I remember everyone like, oh, hey, this happened. I was playing volleyball.
0: Yeah.
1: Because it was super early in the morning. So it was like, I think in the time in Colombia, it was like, yeah, eight something, the first one. And then the second was like 9 something. So yeah.
0: I distinctly remember calling, I lived over on 3rd Street at the time. And I called someone, not necessarily a roommate. He lived right across, like, the little alleyway right there. And he was also in broadcast journalism. And at that time, you'd do one of three things throughout the year. You would either work on newscasting, you would work on reporting, or you would be on documentaries. And so we were on different beats, and he was doing documentaries. And I remember just calling him, like, say, hey, you got to wake up, like, this is happening here.
1: Got to jump on this.
0: Today, 25 years later, there will be obviously a lot of memorials happening, a lot of different events held to remember those who lost their lives 25 years ago. And in particular, it's not just those who have lost their lives 25 years ago. I mean, you think about the firefighters who ran into the buildings and the toxic fumes they've had. Like, there have been a lot of health issues that have come for first responders since that day. And they've been fighting for their rights, fighting for help to help battle all of this. So it's not just that we lost 3,000 people on the day. It's everything that happened afterwards as well. Here in London, there will be a special memorial held at 10 a.m. This will be at 400 Horton Street. And it's the London Fire Department Memorial Headquarters. And what London Fire is going to do is they will, of course, remember those who lost their lives at the World Trade Center, the fire department, police officers, EMS, the thousands of people who are inside the World Trade Center at that time. They will also remember the 49 firefighters in London who have given their lives in the line of service as well. And they will be adding two more names to their memorial this year with a memorial medal presentation for the families. So this will start at 10 a.m. in London. Out in Gander, they are holding an event there because, of course, Gander, I think a lot of people are familiar with the story at this point. Gander is where so many planes were diverted, and you had this tiny little town that just swelled in population overnight as you had 38 planes carrying over 6,500 people land in Gander. And then you figure out, well, what do we do with everybody? How we take care of everybody? And it was featured at the Grand during their last season. It turned into even a musical, Come From Away. Come From Away, by the way, is what people in Newfoundland call people who come to visit because you come from away. So they will have a lot of people coming from away today. In particular, they're going to have some of, they also called, in particular, the people who landed on that day, plain people, some of the plain people. So some of the plain people who landed on that day 25 years ago are going to return for the ceremony today to remember those who were killed. Jean Chrétien will be speaking. The Governor General, Louise Arbour, will be speaking. Pete Hoekstra, the United States Ambassador, will be speaking. And so it's going to

0: be, I'm sure, a very emotional day in Newfoundland. I saw an interesting article, in a sense, that asked the question of, if 9/11 happened today, given the hostilities between Canada and the United States, would we respond the same? And I thought it was just a really weird question to ask, because, of course, to me, it's not even a question. Of course, Canadians, Americans would too. I mean, people around the world would. I mean, it's what you do to help your fellow person when you have an attack like that. It's not even you don't even think, you just act. And so it's a crazy, like, of course Canadians would. Like, what, that's a weird question. And it was asked by Canadians. It wasn't asked by Americans.
1: I feel like humans, we tend to see things differently when we're not in circumstances like that one. But when life, it's in danger and situations like this happen, it doesn't matter where you come from.
0: No.
1: It doesn't matter who you are. It could be your worst enemy. You're not going to be laughing at, like, oh, yeah, like, just burn or this and that. You're going to act like a human. You're going to try to save them, no matter who that person was.
0: Yeah, someone needs help, you help them. I mean, it's that
1: That's
0: simple.
1: It.
0: Then the other question, and we're going to get into this on the show today, is 25 years later, what have we learned? Are we safer? What does terrorism look like? You know, there was some stories recently about the TSA in the United States. They're looking at opening it up so that currently, it used to be this way back in the day. But currently, if you don't have a ticket, you can't go through security. You can't sit with your family as they wait for their plane. They're considering opening that up again so that non-flyers can be with their family just to see them off, which to a certain degree, I can understand that. But also, it just seems like in today's day and age, like, airports are busy enough. We don't need to introduce more people. Forget the safety element or anything like that. We don't need to introduce more people to the airport experience. But that almost feels to me like something from a bygone era where people used to knock on your door unprompted and people wouldn't get upset. You know, back in the day, you could call someone, you know, cold, or you could knock on their door, cold, and they would be happy to see you. Now it's a little bit different. Like, hey, what? Why are you knocking on my door? Like, what are you doing here?
1: Yeah, I feel like now, this whole thing creates a lot of questions for me because, well, first of all, like, airports, they have one benefit, that is technology is way advanced than what we know.
0: Yes.
1: We think like, oh yeah, like, look, they have cameras. Oh, look, they do like a scan rate, like x-rays, and they do that. Oh, trust me, they do way more than that. They probably have like already AI cameras that like read your facial expressions, like if you're nervous, if you're sweaty, if you're this, if you're that, thermal cameras. So like for safety reasons, I feel like with technology now, it's a little bit easier. Still, there's not a system that is perfect. So, of course, there's going to be some stuff that is going to be different. But the one thing that I was thinking a lot is, like, imagine that happened now and with the amount of cameras that we have at the time. Because we still have, if you go anywhere and look for 9/11, there's a lot of footage from TV stations, people that had just old video recorders, because at the time, if I'm not mistaken, there wasn't cell phones with camera at the time. Like, cell phones, there were some, but not with the cameras. So imagine that now, today, how many videos would we have in TikTok, X? It would be insane. And we're lucky to have that, because it's like now we can tell a story and have the proof to see it later.
0: Yeah, it's interesting. We'll get into that whole aspect, like, what does it look like today? I you never say never, but I think terrorism like that is evolved. It's different, where we see different forms of it. So in some sense, we're safer from it, but in other senses, there's other forms of terrorism that have risen up from it that make us more vulnerable
1: attacks.
0: At times. Yeah. So it's an emotional day for many, but it's also a day to remember that, you know, on the darkest day, you know, Canadians, Americans, the world all came together. We'll take a break. When we return, more of The Morning Show, Devin Peacock on 980 CFPL.
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6: Above average and sunny today with a bit more humidity. You'll notice it, but 25 degrees is pretty nice for this time in September. 13 and clear tonight. Another sunny day for much of tomorrow, especially the morning. Increasing cloud in the afternoon, though. Evening and overnight showers are possible, but there won't be many tomorrow night. 26 is Saturday's high, and Sunday partly sunny, 25. Monday looks fine, partly sunny, and a very average 23. Today's high, 25.
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0: The NFL season has begun. The NFL played on Wednesday, which you don't normally see, so we had a game on Wednesday. We had a game yesterday, which, as we detailed in the audio gem the other day, is both Thursday and Friday because it was played in Australia. So it was Thursday night for us, but it was Friday morning for them. End result was the San Francisco 49ers beat the LA Rams 27-7. The Rams made the, in my mind, and it's easy, I've said this to people before it happened, but I didn't say it on 980 before it happened. The Rams made, in my mind, the crazy decision to fly to Australia right before the game. So the 49ers have been there for a week. They've adjusted to the time. The Rams did not, and they look sluggish as a result. Just a very odd decision, and now they've flown back. And so they were barely... You go to Australia. I would love to go to Australia. Take some extra time and just enjoy it there, but they obviously felt different. There are some interesting stories with the NFL right now, including DJ Metcalf. I mean, actually two players who have spoken about this. But DJ Metcalf was the first one to start it off. He was talking to the media earlier this week, and he said that he believes there's a civilization under Antarctica inside the Earth, which was impressive to me because I've never heard that one before. I mean, there's a lot of different conspiracy theories out there. I've never heard the one of there being a civilization underneath Antarctica. He said, and I quote, "You can go to Alaska, you can go to the North Pole, but not Antarctica. Why can't you just book a trip to Antarctica?" I'll jump in here. You can actually go to Antarctica. You can book a trip there. Tourism is best between November and March. There are a lot of ships that leave South America. They travel to the Antarctic Peninsula. There are no commercial airports, but you can go to Antarctica. DJ Metcalf then wanted to say, why is there a secret meeting? But why is there a meeting between every world leader of every country in Antarctica specifically? He gave no evidence to support that. But that's one I've never heard before. And that was one of the reasons I was talking about this, because it's a conspiracy theory. It's obviously not true. But then after he said that, Dre Greenlaw with the San Francisco 49ers also said it. He also said that Antarctica was a lie. So I don't know where this Antarctica stuff is coming from.
1: I feel like that's the society. Again, coming back to like the whole being in social media and all that, we see those videos, they go viral, and people are gullible, and they believe everything they want to believe, you know? So, like, you are a TikToker tomorrow, and you start saying, oh, the Antarctica is the end of the world. Like, there's a stairs that you go down, and you see the new civilization, and some people are going to believe it. So, like, they believe Donald Trump when he said stuff.
0: Well,
1: so, like, we live in a world that people just believe nonsense. That's
0: well,
1: it.
0: Here's the perfect example of that. There was the story a couple of years ago where a guy, as a joke, and he kept doing it to the point where people started to believe it. But he said it started as a joke against people believing anything. Do you remember that? But this was the guy that said birds aren't real.
1: Oh, jeez.
0: But he kept saying birds aren't real. They're just, you know, robots. They're controlled by the government. And then at first people looked at him like he was, you know, he had, you know, not just two heads, but three heads. But then people started believing him that birds aren't real. And so then, you know, I saw some of this and it's like, I would never do it. But what's the wildest thing you could just make up and just try and push it as a conspiracy theory to get people to believe? Like, A civilization underneath Antarctica? You can't, I mean, it's a fact, you can travel to Antarctica.
1: Well, and the thing that people have to realize, if you're listening to us and you're one of those people that believe that, at the end of the day, there's so many unexplored places in the air that you just can't go. Like, you know, like, we talk about the ocean. How many places in the ocean we don't know? And it's not because we don't want to. It's because they're hard to get there. Like,
0: deep.
1: Antarctica is very expensive.
0: Yeah.
1: Not everyone has the money just to go there. As you said, they can go. But it's expensive because there's not civilization. Like, we see it in Canada. There's places in Canada that here in Ontario, in London, we pay for milk, like, $3, let's say. You go to places in Canada that it's harder to get those produce there. And the same milk costs $10. So imagine in those places that it's even less people.
0: Yeah.
1: So it things get expensive. It's not like, oh, everyone, like, oh, white people don't do that. Well, because there's a system that is it's hard to do those things. So yeah, like the people that believe like, oh, don't go, then work hard, make some money, and then you can go. And you can prove yourself that there's not no one, no civilization living there or something.
0: One other little football story before we break here. And this is where, you know, this year we were actually kind of spared of all the pumpkin spice stories, because normally the pumpkin spice at, well, primarily Starbucks, but elsewhere, always starts to drop, it seems like, mid-August, which is, to me, just way too early for pumpkin spice.
1: I think you're jinxing it right now, Dev.
0: Well, I mean, if pumpkin spice were to come out now, it's September, I think they're allowed. It's fine. Hallmark has announced that their countdown to Christmas will start next month, October the 17th. They've in recent years gotten into football love stories. The Buffalo Bills were featured in one. The Kansas City Chiefs were featured in another. So on October the 17th, before we even get to Halloween, the countdown to Christmas begins with Holiday Touchdown, a Bears love story. This is about the Chicago Bears. So the Bears love story is about a Chicago firefighter who gets the local news to do a story about his grandmother who will be attending her 500th Bears game. And then the person he falls in love with is the reporter who's assigned the story. Now they're going to have the Bears head coach Ben Johnson, current players like Colston Loveland and others appearing, former Bears players like Mike Singletary are going to be there. Connie Payton, the wife of Walter Payton, is going to be in it. And their full lineup of Christmas movies will be announced next week. I know people love Christmas, and they love Christmas in July. They love Christmas at any time. But the countdown to Christmas in mid-October is a little bit too much.
1: Well, Colombians start in September, so oops. Sorry, Colombians, but I reveal our secret.
0: It's too early. I don't know when it is. Maybe mid-November. That's when I'll allow it.
1: Well, let's say that there's people that don't take the Christmas lights ever.
0: No,
1: like,
0: that's
1: I see houses that they have it the whole year.
0: In some cases, that's maybe a bit practical. But, yeah, point taken. We'll take a break. When we return, more of The Morning Show with Devin Peacock on 980 CFPL.
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19: Good morning. It's 7 o'clock. I'm Scott Monick. Some morning fog patches and 11 degrees in downtown London.
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19: Ceremonies are planned today here in London and right across Canada and much of the world to mark the 25th anniversary of the September 11th terrorist attacks. About 3,000 people were killed, including two dozen Canadians, after hijackers took command of four aircraft and crashed them into the World Trade Center in New York, the Pentagon in Washington, and a field in Pennsylvania. Dignitaries will be in Gander, Newfoundland today for a special ceremony. The small community played host to thousands of stranded air travelers hours after the attack. Meantime, ABC's Michelle Franson has more on the heartbreak and the hope for the families of 9/11 victims on today's anniversary.
20: In New Jersey, Lisa Patterson says she had just dropped off her twins Lucy and Wyatt at preschool when she learned about the attacks. Her husband Stephen worked as a trader at Cantor Fitzgerald.
21: He was plucked horrifically and unexpectedly from our lives.
20: Through the years, Lisa has helped advocate for her son Wyatt, who has a brain injury, and she keeps her husband's memory alive through stories, laughter, and grief counseling.
21: And I felt like over the years I've been picking up pieces of shattered, you know, heartaches along the way in the three of us. But we're doing remarkably well, and I'm so thankful. And it's really a tribute to my children because they've been my compass.
19: Locally, a firefighters memorial ceremony will be held this morning at the London Fire Department headquarters on Horton Street. It starts at 10 o'clock. OPP are investigating a deadly crash near Woodstock. Emergency crews responded to the two-vehicle collision between a pickup truck and an SUV on Highway 59 in the township of Esore at Tavistock yesterday morning. Police say the SUV driver died in hospital while the driver of the pickup remains in hospital with life-threatening injuries. The investigation is ongoing. 980 CFPL News Time is 7:03. New food, new rides, and some new animals are joining the lineup for the 149th edition of the Western Fair. More than 60 food vendors will offer over 150 options, including new additions like deep-fried tacos, cheesecake on a stick, and dirty sodas. There are some new additions to the animal barn this year, including Simon the Camel and miniature Highland cows known as Mini Moos. Angela Hawkins from the Western Fair District tells 980 CFPL, they also have some new rides.
22: We have Super Miami. It's like a 20-seat gondola-type ride. And Downdraft, which is another kind of spinning ride that moves people up and down. So if you're into rides, definitely check out Super Miami and Downdraft.
19: Children can also take free pony rides every day, while goat yoga will be offered on Saturdays and Sundays. The Western Fair runs until next Sunday. Doors open this afternoon at 3 o'clock. Ontario Premier Doug Ford has made several changes to his cabinet. Among the changes Ford announced yesterday was that he added an associate minister of artificial intelligence adoption.
3: We're going to start focusing on AI. We're going to be graduating over 17,000 AI graduates. That's on top of the 94,000 STEM graduates that we graduate every single year.
19: Ford named Vijay Tanigaslam to that role, moving him from the role of Associate Minister of Mental Health and Addictions. Meantime, Doug Ford says he is open to expanding involuntary addiction treatment as municipalities call for changes to the province's mental health laws. The Big City Mayors Group says existing laws should be reviewed to make it easier to get treatment for people struggling with severe addictions. Ford says he's willing to consider the idea as long as it helps people and communities. Health Minister Sylvia Jones said she prefers voluntary treatment and is consulting with the experts before deciding whether changes are needed. And the Alberta government has launched a $4 million advertising campaign for next month's referendum, urging citizens to vote to stay in Canada.
4: The campaign will run online, on TV and radio, and on billboards. The Premier's office says it wants Albertans to understand what's at stake when they vote on October 19th. Of the 10 referendum questions, 9 will focus on immigration and constitutional issues. The main public focus is on the last question, which asks whether Alberta should remain in Canada or hold a second binding referendum on separation. Premier Daniel Smith has said she supports keeping the country together and that it's time to put this issue to rest once and for all. Hannah Stoles, The Canadian Press.
19: Turning to sports, the reigning American League champion Toronto Blue Jays will continue their push for the postseason tonight against the visiting Baltimore Orioles. The Jays have won 9 of their last 14 games to climb back into the playoff race. The Jays enter play tonight, just one game behind the Cleveland Guardians for that third and final wild card spot. Veteran right-hander Max Scherzer is the probable starter for Toronto in the series opener at Rogers Centre. The Orioles are expected to counter with former Jay Chris Bassitt. You can listen to tonight's ballgame live right here on 980 CFPL. Well, it was a night to forget for the London Majors. They lost 13-1 to the Welland Jackfish last night. The best of seven semifinal series is now tied at 2 games apiece. Game 5 goes tonight at Labatt Park. First pitch is just after 7 o'clock. In the NFL, the San Francisco 49ers blew out the Los Angeles Rams 27-7 in the first NFL regular season game in Australia. Niners quarterback Brock Purdy passed for 205 yards against the Rams defense. Meantime, New England Patriots head coach Mike Vrabel provided an update on the status of star wide receiver A.J. Brown. Vrabel says Brown will undergo more testing after injuring his right ankle in the second half of New England's season-opening 13-10 loss at Seattle. Brown is expected to miss at least a month of action. I'm Scott Monick. Up next, more of The Morning Show with Devin Peacock on 980 CFPL.
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24: Sunny, warm, and rather humid today. There's a chance of morning ground fog patches early, and then sunny and 25 degrees, which is just a titch above average for the date, which is about 23. 13 and clear tonight. Sunny again tomorrow for the most part. Increasing cloud in the afternoon. I do expect at least a chance of a couple of showers Saturday evening overnight, but there won't be much. 26 there. And Sunday and Monday, partly sunny, 25 and 23. Today's high, 25.
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10: Ukrainian President Volodymyr Zelensky was in Alberta yesterday, where he and Prime Minister Mark Carney signed a deal to deepen their alliance. Heather Yorks-West looks at what Canada's promising Ukraine and how Zelensky's visit comes at a critical time.
26: Far from the battlefield in Ukraine, a Canadian-made drone buzzes across the Calgary sky. An example, according to Prime Minister Mark Carney, of how Canada and Ukraine can help one another at a time when both are under threat.
27: Together, we'll build the capabilities our militaries need. We'll create good jobs in our countries. We'll support Ukraine on the battlefield, and we will strengthen the sovereignty of both of our nations.
26: As part of a series of agreements signed between the two leaders and their energy ministers in Calgary, Canada and Ukraine have agreed to form a long-term partnership to jointly produce uncrewed systems and counter-drone technologies, combining Ukrainian expertise with Canadian manufacturing and technology. Canada also pledging a $350 million equipment package to help with Ukraine's air defense and $430 million in loan guarantees to help Ukrainians pay for gas through the winter. The visit comes at a critical time for Ukraine. More than 4 years since Russia launched its full-scale invasion, peace talks last weekend brokered by Donald Trump's son-in-law failed to result in a breakthrough. Zelensky plans to meet with the U.S. president later this month.
28: We don't have any kind of alternative. We need to end this war. Otherwise, we will not survive.
26: The war has displaced millions of Ukrainians, with nearly 300,000 now calling Canada home. Some of them lining a downtown Calgary street to see their president's motorcade go by.
29: For years when you live here, but your heart and your thoughts mainly in Ukraine, to wake up every day and check the news to see how heavily Ukraine was shelled and to check on your friends back in Ukraine.
30: I came from Moldova to here. And I understand a Russian drone almost hit his plane while it was parked in Moldova. So it's getting pretty rough out there, and I think he wants to make sure of his allies and make sure we're still behind him.
26: After his time in Calgary and Banff, the Ukrainian president will travel to Ontario with stops planned in North Bay and Toronto.
10: So Mark Carney and Volodymyr Zelensky signed a declaration for a 100-year partnership between the two countries. This is a framework for cooperation across defense, security, trade, and investment, reconstruction, energy, critical minerals, and technology. The federal government, as you heard in the story, will ramp up its defense drone production with a plan to produce millions of drones within the next 2 years. Drones have been huge for Ukraine in terms of fighting back against Russia. They've even helped in the war with Iran, with the United States getting Ukrainian assistance. Drones could be huge for both countries as part of this. There's also an energy agreement. Canada and Ukraine have signed an energy cooperation agreement. Energy Minister Tim Hodgson and his Ukrainian counterpart signed an agreement that would deepen cooperation for liquid natural gas and energy security. There's commitments on nuclear energy as well on this. This is the first time that Zelensky has visited Canada since last December. That's when he was in Halifax. As of late, Russian airstrikes have been hitting Kyiv pretty hard. Since 2022, Canada has pledged $6.5 billion in military assistance that runs through 2029. And with the 100-year agreement, that Canadian commitment is set to continue for a very long time. We'll take a break. When we return, more of The Morning Show with Devin Peacock on 980 CFPL.
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10: It was on this day 25 years ago that hijackers crashed two airplanes into the World Trade Center in New York. Soon after, another hijacked plane crashed into the Pentagon, while a fourth plane crashed in Pennsylvania after passengers on board fought with hijackers. Approximately 3,000 people were killed in the four crashes, including 24 Canadians. A ceremony will be held here in London at 10 o'clock this morning at the London Fire Department Memorial Headquarters at 400 Horton Street. They will be recognizing the 49 London firefighters who have given their lives in service to the community and the firefighters, police officers, EMS, and citizens who died in New York. I remember where I was on this day. Do you? Now, 25 years later, are we safer? What have we learned? To talk about this, we're joined by Blair Welsh, an assistant professor of political science at Western University. He specializes in terrorism and counterterrorism. Thanks for your time today.
0: Of course. Thank you very much for having me.
10: It's been 25 years. Does it feel like it's been 25 years for you?
0: It definitely feels like it has been 25 years. A lot has changed since, and we've learned a lot from the event. So I think that it definitely feels like that.
10: Do you remember where you were that day?
0: I remember watching it at home on the news with my parents. And I remember when the first tower fell, as opposed to the second tower, and the sort of realization that this wasn't an accident. It was something more than that, and how frightening that was at the time.
10: Yeah, I remember where I was at that time. I was in broadcast journalism school. We were watching it unfold right before our eyes, and it was something that, you know, it's one of those moments where you remember where you were when it happened. As you said, you know, a lot has changed since then. What has changed since then?
0: I think one of the things that has changed is how we are seeing terrorism operate. You know, we've moved from, of course, this like Al-Qaeda model of terrorism, where the primary threat is against the West, to groups being active in new locations such as sub-Saharan Africa, which has become a hotspot for terrorism. And we're also seeing the rise in lone wolf actors and the idea of being radicalized online, which was not something that we would have thought about 25 years ago.
10: I mean, the online aspect is, you know, something that we, you know, has certainly unfolded over all of this. I mean, how does the online aspect complicate things, or how has it maybe allowed that sort of radicalization to maybe spread quicker or faster or broader?
0: Yeah, I think the online aspect is interesting because we now have much more exposure to content that we didn't previously. So it's much easier for an individual to become radicalized. And of course, now your algorithm tracks what you're looking at. So as soon as you're exposed to one thing, you're constantly exposed to the next. In Europe and North America, this is an extreme concern. Like lone actors that have been radicalized online have carried out something like 93% of fatal attacks in the West over the past 5 years. And they're also about three times more likely to succeed than a cell of two or more. So we've almost sort of hardened against the threat of Al-Qaeda in the West, and we're moving towards this new threat as a result of the availability of access to being radicalized online.
10: What would you say we have learned since then?
0: I think we've learned that terrorism is a political and security problem, and that conventional warfare is a poor instrument for it. You can degrade an organization without really touching the grievances and conditions that let the next one form. But I'd add something more specific here, in that we spent 25 years building capacity to kill and capture, and almost none on what to do with people who leave, like disengaging, reintegrating, and the wives and children of fighters. This was an afterthought, and Syria was where the bill arrived here. 20,000 people out of one camp unaccounted for this year. And my own work is considers this and what sort of might happen moving forward. So I think that we've learned that conventional warfare isn't the mode that we want to pursue moving forward, but it's unclear what really is the best instrument beyond that.
10: I don't want to suggest that 25 years ago there were just, you know, a couple of networks here and there, but just building off of the lone wolf aspect, is it possible as we look at, you know, around the globe, different parts of the world, there's like smaller networks, for lack of a better term, that which can maybe complicate trying to learn about, prevent, investigate, you know, respond to when we're talking about terrorism?
0: For sure. I think when we think about terrorism, often we think about very large organizations like Al-Qaeda or the Islamic State, but there are many lone actors and people who engage in terrorism that aren't part of a wider network. That doesn't mean that they aren't exposed to this network in some way, but indeed they aren't supported or acting on behalf of a wider organization. And this is something that we are seeing, and it is becoming a problem, because when someone is part of a larger organization, it's often easier to isolate and to think about how to respond to that. But to respond to an individual that we don't really know anything about until they start becoming radicalized is difficult.
10: What were some of the maybe unintended consequences of the response to 9/11 when you look at, you know, how there was the war in Iraq and eventually a bit of a, you know, a power vacuum destabilizing the region? What were some of maybe the unintended consequences of the response to 9/11?
0: I think there's probably at least three unintended consequences. I think the first is that policies designed to eliminate terrorism actually helped produce new forms of it. And Iraq, as you said, is a clear case of this. And the specific decisions matter more than the invasion itself. There was the dissolving of the army, the purging of the civil service, mass detention. And these helped create the personnel and the networks that became Al-Qaeda in Iraq and eventually ISIS. And the second would be the legal consequences. So more than 140 countries enacted or revised counterterrorism laws following 2001 to largely comply with the Security Council resolution. And the UN's own special rapporteur found that these requirements were misused by states wanting to curtail civil society for political reasons. So there's sort of piracy and privacy questions that come into mind here when we think about balancing law with potentially giving states power to do something that they should not be doing. And the third is the detention legacy. And it just came due. Al-Hol camp in Syria held about 25,000 people at its peak, and custody was transferred in January of this year, where oversight collapsed, and by late February, the camp was effectively empty with over 20,000 people unaccounted for and no plan for documenting or reintegrating any of them. So that's 25 years of indefinite detention, ending exactly the way that critics said it would.
10: When we look at where we are now 25 years ago, I mean, it can be hard to put, you know, a black and white look on this, but are we safer? Did the war on terror work? How should we think about where we are today, 25 years later?
0: I think that we are safer from that specific attack, yes, but not safer from terrorism. So the thing that produced 9/11 was a centrally directed transnational operation, and that's much harder to execute now. We have intelligence sharing, aviation security, and financial disruption that did real work to help avoid that. But the threat has moved rather than disappeared. We are still seeing large amounts of terrorism in the Middle East and North Africa and Sub-Saharan Africa. Terrorism in Sub-Saharan Africa has risen 17% since 2015. So we're seeing new forms of terrorism and terrorism occurring in new locations as opposed to us being genuinely safer from experiencing terrorism again. So I think on whether the war on terror worked, that the war on terror itself was a military project, and I don't think that we can say that was a success. But counterterrorism is a different story. It has improved since 9/11, but it's becoming more difficult to sort of track how that might move forward. And if we think about 25 years from now, we are really facing a very different threat than what we did in 2001.
10: Blair, I certainly appreciate the time today. Thank you very much.
0: Thank you very much for having me.
10: That's Blair Welsh, Assistant Professor of Political Science at Western University. We need to pause. When we return, we'll have more of The Morning Show with Devin Peacock on 980 CFPL.
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10: Londoners will go to the polls to elect a new city council on October the 26th. Homelessness, housing, affordability, construction even has emerged as some early issues in the municipal campaign. There's a lot of issues out there, but there are some common themes.

0: studio. I appreciate the time today.
1: Yeah, my pleasure, Devin.
0: What is this campaign about for you?
1: Well, for me, it's about building on the progress that we've made over the last 4 years. You know, I have the unique perspective of being able to travel out of the city when I meet with either Premier Ford or Prime Minister Carney or a number of the ministers that work for them. And I engage with mayors across the country as chair of the Big City Mayors Caucus. You know, one of the things that people see London doing from the outside is they see us as a leader and they see us as an innovator. They see us as tackling the most pressing challenges that mid-sized cities have head on, trying to innovate, and then being part of the advocacy to trying to build provincial and federal systems that actually help people. You know, what this campaign's about for me is taking the opportunity of London as a leader, taking the opportunity of us trying new things, taking in the opportunity of us having innovated and found solutions, and convincing the province and the feds to scale them so that we can help all Londoners with the challenges that we simply can't meet without collaboration. You know, we've laid the groundwork for some tremendous things. We have a new economic development plan. We have a new downtown plan. We've got a master mobility plan. We have a climate emergency action plan. But, you know, the city's been criticized in the past of taking those plans, doing all that work, and then putting them on a shelf, maybe implementing one or two things. I think the next council really has to be a council that sticks to implementing the work that we've done. You know, don't let the plan sit on a shelf. Go for the solutions that are outlined. Continue to adjust them along the way because we know circumstances change. I mean, tariffs are probably going to change 3 times during the course of this interview. But we deal with that uncertainty and move forward because, you know, if we keep going every 4 years and changing direction like we have for, you know, the past decade, you know, we're just going to keep starting and stopping on a number of issues. I think there's real progress to be had here. I think we've laid a lot of good groundwork, and the time is to execute on that.
0: One of the big issues of this council, and we have seen it in other cities, is homelessness. This past week, we had the Ontario Financial Accountability Officer put out a new projection on homelessness. It's grown by about 23%, nearly 82,000 people across the province. And it's interesting when you see different municipalities. Toronto actually saw a decrease. Niagara saw a decrease in their homeless population. London saw an increase. Mm-hmm. When you look at homelessness here, your platform calls for supportive and affordable housing,
1: yes,
0: expanding the micro modular sites if we get provincial support.
1: Yeah.
0: Some of those initiatives we're doing right now, when we see the numbers go up, I mean, are we on the right track? I mean, how do we tackle homelessness so we can see those numbers going down?
1: Yeah, so here's what you have to realize is you've got to figure out how you want to measure this, right? There's the net number of people who are in a homeless or precarious house situation, but there's also the people we've helped, right? If you think about it, we have a river and we're pulling people out of it. And through supportive housing, shelter space, housing with supports, affordable housing, the right interventions in the right way, we've helped 1,500 people exit the streets of London and find stable, secure housing through a number of pathways because there's a whole bunch of complexity to homelessness. But upstream in this river, we got more people falling in. You know, and that's really the problem, is that there are gaps in the system that are not spread evenly across the province or the country. And some of those gaps are significant need for mental health and addiction supports, treatment and recovery spaces, and more supportive housing in the cities that need it, right? We have helped a tremendous number of people, but more people have fallen into homelessness. And that's a real challenge. The primary determinants of what causes homelessness in the first place is not being dealt with adequately. We need rents that people can afford. We need income supports that are proper. We need significant and robust job creation. And when you think about southwestern Ontario, we're particularly hit by the tariffs and the trade dispute situation. And we need a special intervention and special support from other levels of government in this part of the province. But we're absolutely and positively doing good work. But, you know, as we pull people out of homelessness, more people are falling in.
0: A lot of these different issues and topics, you know, people, they kind of blend together in terms of people feeling safe and
1: yeah.
0: And feeling, you know, public safety is part of your platform as well. Property taxes, though, have also gone up by over 20% over the past 4 years. We had 2 years where the increases were over 7% and 8%. A large majority of those increases went to police.
1: Yeah.
0: People still, though, sometimes report feeling unsafe. What do you say to the people who saw those big increases but still feel unsafe?
1: Yeah, well, I think the reaction is mixed, right? There's parts of the city where people do feel unsafe and people do still want support, but there are other segments of the city who are very happy and very pleased with the police investment.

0: investment. What we've seen is the investment was working. We've lowered response times. We've increased traffic enforcement across the city. We've put more officers on the street. We've integrated public health nurses and mental health workers in those foot patrols. And we've seen our crime stats come down for, you know, the first time in decades. We're below the national average in crime severity index. We see motor vehicle thefts and break-ins and fatal motor vehicle collisions all down. We actually see the policing response working. And not only that, but there's a whole bunch of things that the public doesn't see frontline related to public safety that we hadn't invested in decades. We talk about new officers in human trafficking, cybercrime, sexual exploitation, child exploitation, intimate partner violence. These are all things that were happening in our community that we simply did not have the capacity to actually start to enforce and provide support for people in those situations. We're doing that. Do you see those sorts of things on the front lines of the street? No, you don't see that every day. But those are real crimes that happen in major cities like London that we absolutely have to address. And we've invested those areas and we're making huge strides. We've invested a ton in dealing with organized crime, drug trade, and weapons. You've seen over this past term the largest fentanyl bust in the city's history, seizing drugs, weapons, cars. One of the challenges we had, though, is when we did that press conference, of the four people who were charged, three of them were out on bail by the time we did the press conference. And that's why advocacy is important, too, and bail reform at the federal level was an incredibly important piece of work that we did, too. So, yes, you know, there are certainly people who still feel unsafe in our city, but if you look at the metrics, which are all publicly reported by the police board, the crime statistics are all moving in the right direction. But I certainly recognize that there are parts of the city where you walk the streets, you feel unsafe, but certainly we've invested the money wisely and we've gotten real true results for that.
1: On the affordability front, you've pledged to keep tax increases in the range of 3% if you're reelected. When you look at that, what's that range like? Is it anywhere along 3? But also when you're pledging to, and we'll get to some of this as well, extending transit hours, investing in the downtown, investing in housing, a lot of the issues with home, like these are big issues that aren't cheap. How can you keep them at that level when we have those investments to make?
0: Well, if you saw what I said, and the reason why I kind of gave a ballpark range is anybody who's going to give a fixed range or say it's going to be inflation or it's going to be, you know, 2.8%, they're going to face real challenges because, first off, the city doesn't actually face the CPI level of inflation. The things that we do are more like the construction price index, and that's usually trends higher. So that we're going to have upward pressure on just doing the things we're doing today. And if you box yourself into a really specific range, you're probably going to get into cutting a number of services, right? Because you can't deal with shocks in the system. We actually keep taxes stabilized by doing what we did. We invested in some really critical things across the city, things that had been neglected for decades. Then we made some really smart financial decisions. We paid down debt. We used surplus very strategically on behalf of Londoners to make sure future obligations like infrastructure gap and life cycle maintenance were taken care of, paid down or avoided some of the city's debt, saved millions and millions of interest payments moving forward, and drove that what was, I know it was 8% in the first year, it ended up being about 7% after tax policy. But we were facing 15% when staff said, here's all the things you actually need to do to get the city up to standards. There's no possible way we could have done that. So we took some pain in the first 2 years. We drove it down to 3%, and we got to keep it in that area. How we do that is really strategic partnership with other levels of government. We need support from the federal and provincial governments. Anybody who wants to look at the city budget will see our revenue pie only has three pieces, really. Property taxes, user fees, and grants from other levels of government. Inherently baked into every municipality's revenue stream is a dependency on other levels of government for support. When that support is not adequate, there is massive and tremendous pressure on property taxes and user fees, two areas that hit people indiscriminately across the city and do not help with affordability at all. So keeping taxes in that range means you have to have laid some smart financial groundwork, which we have. You have to be willing to look at services in a new and innovative way each and every year. And through service review, we do that and we find millions of dollars in savings every year. And you need really smart and strategic partnerships with the provincial and federal governments to actually tackle issues and get revenues and dollars into the city, which we have been very successful at in the last number of years, which has helped us actually drive the tax rate down.
1: We are going to take a quick break, but when we come back, we will have more of our conversation with Mayor Josh Morgan. This is The Morning Show with Devin Peacock on 980 CFPL.
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6: From the 980 CFPL Weather Center, here's John Wilson.
7: Above average and sunny today with a bit more humidity. You'll notice it. But 25 degrees is pretty nice for this time in September. 13 and clear tonight. Another sunny day for much of tomorrow, especially the morning. Increasing cloud in the afternoon, though. Evening and overnight showers are possible, but there won't be many. Tomorrow night, 26, Saturday's high, and Sunday, partly sunny, 25. Monday looks fine, partly sunny, and a very average, 23. Today's high, 25.
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1: We are in conversation this morning with Mayor Josh Morgan, talking about his platform, vision for the city, issues in the election. Mayor Morgan, appreciate you coming in today.
0: My pleasure.
1: One of the big issues we see a lot of is, you know, construction. We have a lot of construction in London right now. I've heard from listeners who are frustrated by it, sometimes because there's like construction spots right beside construction spots. Part of your platform talks about fixing bottlenecks as part of that. And how can we do construction smarter in this city?
0: Yeah, well, I mean, there's a couple of colleagues who have just pitched an idea that I'm very supportive of, and that's we can do construction later into the evening, right? We can do what other cities have, maybe not in residential areas, but in parts of the city where it makes sense. We can get into more late-night construction, keep crews working longer hours, and then getting jobs done faster. You know, one of the challenges we faced is a lot of people were saying the infrastructure in the city isn't great. The roads aren't great. It's hard to get around. But one of the ways to get around better is you widen some roads, you rebuild some infrastructure, you deal with things like the Adelaide Street underpass and go under the trains rather than get stopped at them. You know, but every time we start the construction of the things that will make traffic smoother, it's painful through the process. And this year in particular, we ran into some projects moving forward and needing extra time and starting others. And there's a little bit of an overlap in a number of areas of the city, which is really challenging. So why would we still do that, even though it makes life difficult for a short period of time, is because often when we're dealing with infrastructure projects, and we just talked about taxes, there's federal and provincial programs for infrastructure that we're trying to activate. And those programs almost always put time horizons around when you have to start and when you have to complete construction if you want to get the dollars. And so we're in this incredibly difficult situation to say, if we don't want to put more pressure on property taxes and take advantage of infrastructure programs at the federal and provincial levels, we've got to actually start a number of projects that meet the requirements of those programs, and we've got to do that across the city. And so we have a more intense level of construction because federal and provincial governments have been pretty generous with infrastructure dollars, and we've taken advantage of it. You know, we could have said no to some of those, waited, been on the hook for all of those dollars ourselves a few years down the road, and at a time when those infrastructure projects probably cost more. So for the long-term financial benefit of the city, and for what it will be after we are done some of these major construction projects, you know, for all the pain right now, it's going to be very good financially and very good from a moving around the city perspective for Londoners. But I'm out there driving around today, and it's difficult to get around the city at times. And, you know, but this will end, and these roads will be great. Think about Wellington Road South, right? Look at the parts that are complete and done. You know, it is way easier to navigate those parts than it was before we started the construction in the first place. But the parts under construction, super difficult.
1: Big part of Wellington right now is the center lane, which just opened. We're starting to see more aspects of London Transit. Your platform also calls for, transit past 11 p.m.
0: Yeah.
1: How late do you envision something like that? What might that cost?
0: Well, here's what the Transit Commission has actually done some work on, and that's alternative service delivery. So, you know, traditional transit is we run buses, we run them at certain times, and people wait for them to get on them. We've moved to a model where we're going to start to deploy some, experiment with some on-demand service. Running the buses when people actually request them and need them and then running them out to areas where maybe, you know, we wouldn't run a traditional route yet, but we can actually do some on-demand transit. That includes industrial areas where we know there's shift work and we know that we can actually work with companies to say we can run some transit at these hours and it'll be much more effective. It includes emerging in new neighborhoods where the neighborhood's still being built out, but running a bus up there to get people the option of transit before they get into, you know, the long-term habit of having one or two cars. That's something that we can do. What I'm saying here is we can actually model and use that work that's been done with alternative service delivery, and we can start to supply transit when people actually need it. And people have jobs that end after 11, right? So, you know, we're in this difficult situation of saying we want to help you have a job. People who are working late shifts usually don't have, they don't always have a lot of cash. They don't always have a car, and they're kind of stuck at the end of their shift, you know, walking home. So, we can do better with that, and that's what I'm committing to is let's use the alternative service delivery model. Let's do some things later into the evening, and let's try to innovate to provide really good service to people who are just hardworking people, you know, who just don't happen to fit the regular daytime transit schedule.
1: To merge two topics into one with construction and transit, London Transit, we've had a lot of construction of that over the years. When can we expect that to finish, and what are your plans for rapid transit?
0: Yeah, so, that's proceeding on schedule. I there was a little bit of a delay through the pandemic in the planning on that, but let me talk about the rapid transit in general. So, because this is something that has been, an election issue, multiple elections in a row, there's some people who aren't transit supporters. They don't think the BRT will work. Now, I personally think, you know, when we build it out and the system is complete, that there is going to be the ridership and people are going to be there. But even if you're not a supporter of transit, if you just look at the project costs of the Wellington Gateway, over 80% of the cost is underground water and wastewater infrastructure that was end of life, flood control measures for neighborhoods that have had flooding for, you know, 60 years and have been demanding improvements, intersection improvements, including, you know, additional right turn and left turn lanes to move traffic quicker. You know, a lot of the costs of this project aren't actually the actual transit system. It's all the other pieces. And so when the federal government a few years back said, we're going to hand out billions of dollars for, you know, higher order transit, including rapid transit, but we would let you, if you're reconstructing this transit system, deal with the underground infrastructure because that makes sense at the time. We actually took advantage of getting hundreds of millions of dollars from the federal and provincial governments to do underground water and wastewater work and flood control measures and intersection improvements that we would have been on the 100% property tax hook for simply because we put a transit system on top. So if, in the worst case scenario, there isn't the ridership there, we've got a six-lane road now, and we could do HOV lanes. We could move them to full traffic lanes. Yes, there would be some sunk costs in stations in that. I don't think that's going to be necessary because it's successful. But even if you don't like transit, you probably still look at this deal very closely to leverage all of those provincial and federal dollars for all that underground infrastructure that we would have been 100% on the hook for.
1: Your platform mentions a downtown parking facility through a public-private partnership. What would that entail? What might that timeline be like?
0: Yeah, listen, I've spoken with businesses in the downtown and people coming to the downtown, and one of the things they say is it's really hard to park, right? And not everybody's going to take transit to get downtown. There's lots of people who do, but some people want to come down. They want to do their shopping. They want to get to a nights game. They want to do their thing. They want to enjoy a restaurant, and there aren't adequate spaces. So, you know, we toy with this idea for decades, but we've never actually moved on it. City has spaces. We have prime real estate. We have the ability to build parking on that prime real estate. And we have the ability to partner with the private sector to say, is there anything else that we could do on that that might be a benefit to you? It might be maybe a parking garage with some sort of commercial or public facility on top. It might be housing on top of it in a high-density tower. But if we're not going to actually move on this parking thing at some point, we're going to continuously talk for it forever. And it's been consistent that people need the ability to come downtown, and that needs to be easy for them. And that means, you know, municipal parking, not the super expensive parking that's out there that, you know, just frustrates people because the hours suck, the price is high, and the tickets are egregious.
1: Public spaces and parks are important for a lot of Londoners in terms of where they take their families. What would you do for parks in London?
0: Yeah, so last time I ran, I promised to create the Neighborhood Parks Improvement Fund, and we would invest in parks across the city. We've moved $4 million into that program, and we reconstructed well over 20 parks across the city, including a whole bunch of smaller improvements to others. Thousands of people came out to celebrate those improvements. We actually engaged with them on the types of things that would upgrade their parks. And that program was so successful, I'm fully committed to renewing that, finding the dollars to continue to build out and enhance public spaces across the city, because, you know, that touches every neighborhood. That's your neighborhood park down the street. And what we're going to do is we're going to ask you what you'd like to see in it. We're going to engage with you, and we're going to provide improvements that you want in your part of the city so that you can enjoy those public spaces, get out with your families, meet your community members, your neighbors, your friends, host community events in those public spaces, and, you know, hopefully get some kids out of the house and off of tablets and out, you know, playing with friends in parks that actually have the stuff in them that they want to go out and play on and that they want to use.
1: Mayor Morgan, I appreciate you coming in today.
0: Yeah, my pleasure. Obviously, lots more in the platform, lots more to talk about. If people have questions at all, reach out to the campaign. Always happy to chat and always happy to engage.
1: That's London Mayor Josh Morgan. Advance voting will start in a couple of weeks. Voting day itself is October the 26th. We need to pause. When we return, we'll have more of The Morning Show with Devin Peacock on 980 CFPL.
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24: Good morning. It's 8 o'clock. I'm Scott Monick. Partly cloudy skies, some fog patches out there as well. We're sitting at 11 degrees in downtown London.
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24: It was 25 years ago when hijackers crashed two airplanes into New York's World Trade Center, toppling its twin 110-story towers. Not long after, another hijacked plane slammed into the Pentagon in Washington, and a fourth plane crashed in Pennsylvania after passengers on board fought with hijackers. About 3,000 people were killed in the terrorist attacks, including two dozen Canadians. Meantime, four former presidents are expected to gather at Ground Zero in New York City for a ceremony this morning. ABC's Whit Johnson is there and joins us with more.
25: President Trump will not be in attendance. He instead will be part of a ceremony at the Pentagon. But Vice President J.D. Vance is expected to be here, along with former U.S. Presidents Joe Biden, Barack Obama, George W. Bush, and Bill Clinton, as well as their former first ladies. New York City Mayor Zoran Mamdani and former Mayor Rudy Giuliani also expected to attend. So a broad mix of political dignitaries.
24: Even as relations between Canada and the U.S. are at their lowest point in recent memory, a special ceremony is set to be held in Newfoundland and Labrador. Dozens of flights were diverted to the town of Gander that day, and hundreds of passengers were welcomed, staying with locals in their homes and businesses until North American airspace reopened. Locally, a firefighters' memorial ceremony will take place at the London Fire Department headquarters on Horton Street starting at 10 o'clock this morning. In other news, Ontario Premier Doug Ford has made several changes to his cabinet. Ford framed the shuffle as another way to boost the province's fight against President Donald Trump's trade war.
26: I think the quicker we get back to the table, that's what the American people want. I truly believe President Trump wants a deal before the midterms. I believe that. I could be wrong. But I think it's best that we sit down and get a deal.
24: The premier moved David Piccini from Labour to Infrastructure, even though the minister is under an integrity commissioner investigation over his handling of the $2.5 billion Skills Development Fund. NDP leader Marit Stiles said Piccini should have been removed from cabinet altogether. OPP are investigating a serious crash that left one person dead and another injured near Woodstock. Emergency crews responded yesterday morning to a two-vehicle collision between a pickup truck and an SUV on Highway 59 in the township of East Zora, Tavistock. OPP say the driver of the SUV died in hospital, while the driver of the pickup truck remains in hospital with life-threatening injuries. 980 CFPL News Time is 8:04. The Western Fair returns today for its 149th year with new rides, new food, and plenty of familiar favorites. The 10-day fair will once again feature the Animal Barn, Creative Arts Competition, and live music, along with monster trucks, motocross, BMX, and demolition derbies. New this year are a camel named Simon and miniature Highland cows, as well as goat yoga on weekends. Angela Hawkins from the Western Fair District tells 980 CFPL they will have a lot for the kids to enjoy as well.
2: I think families will be really excited about free pony rides. So there's no coupons required for you to go on these free pony rides. And there's a kids tractor pull too. So lots of new agricultural attractions for people to check out.
24: The fair will also have two new midway rides to try out, including the Super Miami, which takes riders 55 feet into the air. There will also be more than 150 food options from over 60 vendors. Doors open this afternoon at 3 o'clock. And some welcome news for residents living in East London. The city has announced the East Lions Community Center will reopen tomorrow, 2 weeks ahead of schedule. The pool has been closed since July to replace damaged windows and carry out other repairs. To celebrate the reopening, the city will offer a series of free drop-in aquatic programs tomorrow. In sports, the Toronto Blue Jays will continue their push for the postseason tonight against the visiting Baltimore Orioles. The Jays enter play one game behind the Cleveland Guardians for that third American League wildcard spot. The Jays hold the tiebreaker over the Guardians. Max Scherzer will get the start tonight for the Blue Jays against his former teammate, Chris Bassitt. You can listen to the ballgame live right here on 980 CFPL starting at 7 o'clock. It was a rough night for the London Majors. They fell 13-1 to the Welland Jackfish last night. Their best of seven semifinal series is now tied at 2. The Majors will try to bounce back tonight in Game 5 at Labatt Park. First pitch is just after 7. Mike Evans, DeMarcus Robinson, and Deebo Samuel all caught touchdown passes as the San Francisco 49ers hammered the Los Angeles Rams 27-7 in the first NFL regular season game to be played in Australia. And it will be the top two ranked players in the world seeing each other in the women's singles final at the U.S. Open Tennis Grand Slam in New York. Aryna Sabalenka beat Jessica Pegula 7-5, 6-2 in the first semifinal last night. Elena Rybakina rallied past Coco Gauff in the other semifinal to advance. I'm Scott Monick. Up next, more of The Morning Show with Devin Peacock on 980 CFPL.
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5: From the 980 CFPL Weather Center, here's John Wilson.
6: Sunny, warm, and rather humid today. There's a chance of morning ground fog patches early, and then sunny and 25 degrees, which is just a titch above average for the date, which is about 23. 13 and clear tonight. Sunny again tomorrow for the most part. Increasing cloud in the afternoon. I do expect at least a chance of a couple of showers Saturday evening overnight, but they won't be much. 26 there, and Sunday and Monday, partly sunny, 25 and 23. Today's high, 25.
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1: We have a bright and sunny day in downtown London. Sunny, high of 25 today. It'll feel like 28 with the Humidex. Clear tonight, low of 13. Sunny tomorrow, might have some cloud in the afternoon. There's a chance of rain overnight, high of 26. Mix of sun and cloud on Sunday, chance of showers, high of 25. Right now, we are sitting at 11 degrees. We still have some reports of fog in the region. We do not have fog in downtown this morning, but you might have some where you are for your morning commute that has not quite burned off yet. Want to remind everybody that on Sunday we have the annual Multiple Myeloma Walk of Champions. This is a cause near and dear to my heart. It is going to be at the Dorchester Fairgrounds. Always a fun day, a fun time. And if you're able to come out and join, walk, support in some way, it is very much appreciated. Up for grabs today, we have multiple prizes. On the one first prize, $100 in Lotto Max tickets plus London Comic-Con passes for September the 26th and 27th. The second prize is tickets to Limp Bizkit at Rock the Runway, which is now at Harris Park next week, September the 17th. So let's play some 980 trivia.
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1: Call now, 519-643-2222, 1-866-354-8255 are the phone numbers to call. 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Today's winner will also walk away with passes, weekend passes, for London Comic-Con, September 26th and 27th. 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So let's go to the phones. And Dan, good morning.
12: Good morning.
1: How are you today?
12: I am wonderful. What a beautiful day out.
1: It is a beautiful day. Here is your trivia question. The Western Fair starts today. What was the first year for the fair? Was it 1860, 1868, 1890, or 1900?
12: I think it's going to be 150 years old. So give me those numbers again. Give me those dates again.
1: 1860, 1868, 1890, or 1900?
12: Why don't we say 1900?
1: 1900 is incorrect. I'm sorry, Dan. 519-643-2222, 1-866-354-8255 are the phone numbers to call. Let's go to Harry next. Harry, good morning.
14: Good morning.
1: How are you today?
14: Good, thanks. How are you?
1: Not too bad, thank you. So the Western Fair starts today. What was the first year for the fair? Was it 1860, 1868, or 1890?
14: I'll say 1868.
1: 1868 is correct. Congratulations. You've won $100 in Lotto Max tickets and weekend passes to London Comic-Con September 26th and 27th.
14: Awesome. Thank you very much.
1: You are welcome. Stay on hold. Juan's going to take down your information.
14: Okay.
1: So our next prize is tickets to Limp Bizkit at Rock the Runway, which is now at Harris the Park, September the 17th. For that, we'll start with Paul. The Runway, which is now at Harris the Park, September the 17th. For that, we'll start with Paul. Paul, good morning.
0: Good morning.
1: How are you today?
0: I'm great, thanks. How are you?
1: Not too bad, thank you. So Apple unveiled their iPhone Duo this week. It's a foldable iPhone. In what year was the first iPhone released? Was it 2001, 2007, 2009, or 2010?
0: I think it's 2007.
1: 2007 is correct. Congratulations. You won tickets to see Limp Bizkit next week at Harris Park.
0: That's great. Thank you very much.
1: You are welcome. Stay on hold. Juan's going to take down your information as well. The iPhone Duo, by the way, so yeah, 2007 was the year. Now, the iPhone Duo, not cheap. It starts in Canada for prices at $3,000. And that's the slimmed down version. The iPhone Duo with all the bells and whistles, $4,800. So not going to be getting it myself. For the Western Fair, the first official meeting of the new Western Fair Association was in 1868. So it was on this day, it was 1868 was the first year for the fair. Western Fair does begin today. 3 p.m. is when the doors open. And it runs until September the 20th. We'll take a break. When we return, more of The Morning Show with Devin Peacock on 980 CFPL.
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1: I have 25 today. It'll feel like 28 with the Human X. Clear tonight, low of 13. Let's see what's in the spotlight today. This is where we take a longer look at the stories making headlines. Today we have three stories in the spotlight, and we have also an extended little portion on gas because there's a lot you need to know about gas prices today. Though we start with the 25th anniversary of 9/11. The historic event is being remembered in the United States, Canada, and around the world. The attack left nearly 3,000 people dead and decades-long trails of aftermath from personal grief to a lot of wars, even as relations between Canada and United States are at their lowest point in recent memory. A special ceremony is set to be held in Newfoundland and Labrador today. Thousands are expected to fill an arena in central Newfoundland for a solemn ceremony remembering those killed 25 years ago. 38 planes carrying more than 6,500 passengers were grounded in Gander after hijackers took command of four aircraft and crashed them into the World Trade Center in New York, the Pentagon in Washington, and a field in Pennsylvania. People in Gander dropped everything to fill churches and community halls with cots, food, and clothing. They cared for the passengers for days. The town became a symbol of kindness shown across Canada as planes were forced to land in airports across the country. Dignitaries today include Jean Chrétien, the then Prime Minister of Canada on 9/11, and Governor General Louise Arbour, who are expected to address the crowd. United States Ambassador Pete Hoekstra is also on the list of speakers. Now, here in London, a ceremony will be held at 10 o'clock this morning at the London Fire Department Memorial Headquarters at 400 Horton Street to recognize the 49 London firefighters who have given their lives in service to the community and the firefighters, police officers, EMS, and citizens who died in New York. Now, drivers who are heading across the Ontario-Michigan border this morning should be prepared for delays. Traffic will be temporarily stopped at all major crossings as officials mark the anniversary of the terrorist attacks. The crossings will be cleared ahead of 8:46 this morning. That's the time the first hijacked plane struck the World Trade Center. Ceremonies will include the playing of taps and a moment of silence. The closures are expected to last no more than 30 minutes. Now, in this city, a London man has been sentenced to 4 years in prison for the 2024 death of a man at a homelessness encampment. 31-year-old Brody Salmon has pleaded guilty to manslaughter in the death of 39-year-old Matthew Harp. Court heard Harp arrived at the encampment at Mildren Barons Park armed with a loaded sawed-off shotgun and accompanied by two other men. They were attempting to rob Salmon of drugs and money, and when the fight broke out, now Harp was struck with a metal pole during the confrontation. Then Salmon hit him several times more afterwards. A judge accepted a 4-year sentence, citing the provocation and weakness in the Crown's case. With credit for time already served, Salmon has 21 months remaining. And one of London's longest-running traditions returns today. The Western Fair is back for its 149th edition with 10 days of rides, food, animals, live music, and entertainment. Many of the fair's longtime attractions are returning. The Creative Arts Competition will once again showcase work from across southwestern Ontario, including visual arts, baking, crafts, and horticulture. The Animal Barn will feature horses, cows, alpacas, sheep, and rabbits, along with a couple of new additions. Simon the Camel will be at the fair from Monday through Thursday. Miniature Highland cows, known as Mini Moos, will also make their debut. They will appear outside the barn on both weekends. Children can take advantage of free pony rides every day, while goat yoga will be offered in the infield pasture on Saturdays and Sundays. There are also two new midway rides this year. The Super Miami takes riders 55 feet into the air before it plunges back down. The Downdraft is another high thrill addition featuring a combination of swinging, spinning, and dropping. And there'll be no shortage of food. More than 60 vendors will offer over 150 different options across the fairgrounds. Eight vendors are new this year, with menu items including birra tacos, tangaloo, a cheese cake on a stick, artisan breads, and dirty sodas. The entertainment lineup includes live music every day. The Strumbellas will be playing tonight, while Widemouth Mason performs tomorrow, and the Texas Kings take the stage on Sunday. There will also be tribute acts featuring the music of Taylor Swift, Chapel Rowan, and The Killers. Now, September 19th will feature a celebration of Latin culture with food, drinks, and mariachi and Latin music. Monster trucks, FMX, BMX, and demolition derbies will also take place over at the grandstand during the fair. Now, kids 10 and under and adults 65 and older will get in for free. Everyone could also enter for free between 3 and 5 p.m. today. There will be $6 food options before 6 every day, and anyone with an advance ticket can use London Transit for free to travel to and from the fair. The 149th Western Fair starts today at 3 p.m. It runs until September the 20th. Checking out the price of gas, as expected, the price of gas did drop overnight. Most stations in the city are charging $1.78.9 for a liter of regular this morning. Now, if you do need to fill up, today is the day to do it, because prices are set to jump back up again by 6 cents tomorrow. We will get another drop next week when gas stations switch from summer to winter gas. Canadian gas stations are required to sell summer blended gasoline until September the 15th. They can switch over to the cheaper winter gas as soon as September the 16th. So we should see about a 7 cent drop after that. Diesel, though, is going in the opposite direction at the moment. It rose by 9 cents overnight. It's selling for $2.44 a liter today. It's set to rise by another 11 cents tomorrow. So that's a 20 cent increase over 2 days. It puts us in record high territory. The war in Iran and the war between Ukraine and Russia have reduced global fuel supplies to the point that markets now must raise prices. The higher diesel prices will have a knock-on effect for many items that we purchase, in particular food. If you're looking for an even bigger deal today, you can wait to fill up until late this afternoon or after 6 p.m. when prices drop even further. At last check, the Costco's were sitting at $1.77.9 for regular. Checking out what happened on this day in history. In 1541, Jacques Cartier reached the rapids above Montreal on his third voyage to Canada. In 1754, fur trader Anthony Henday became the first white man to enter what is now Alberta. In 1847, 300 people died when a hurricane hit Newfoundland. In 1888, Canadian Governor General Baron Stanley made one of the oldest surviving recordings. The message, which was a greeting to U.S. President Grover Cleveland, was recorded at Toronto's Industrial Exhibition, which is now the CNE. In 1916, the center span of the Quebec Bridge fell into the St. Lawrence River while it was being set into place. 13 workers were killed. In 1944, U.S. President Franklin Roosevelt and British Prime Minister Winston Churchill met in Canada at the opening of the Second Quebec Conference. At this meeting, Roosevelt accepted Churchill's offer to send a British fleet to the Pacific to serve under American command. In 1955, the Miss America pageant made its TV debut on ABC. Miss California, who was Lee Merriweather, was crowned the winner. In 1956, Canadian war hero Billy Bishop died in Palm Beach, Florida, at the age of 62. The Owen Sound native was the top-scoring Canadian and Imperial ace of the First World War. He was credited with shooting down 72 German aircraft. He was also the first Canadian airman to win the Victoria Cross. In 1968, Charles Laverne Beasley of Dallas was charged with Canada's first hijacking after he ordered an Air Canada Viscount bound for Toronto from Moncton, New Brunswick, to go to Cuba. In 1970, Ford Motor Company introduced the Pinto as a compact that would later be caught up in controversy over the safety of its gas tank. The Pinto was discontinued in 1980. On this day in 2001, hijackers crashed two airplanes into the World Trade Center in New York, toppling its twin 110-story towers. Not long after, another hijacked plane crashed into the Pentagon in Washington, and a fourth plane crashed in Pennsylvania after passengers on board fought with hijackers. Approximately 3,000 people were killed in the four crashes, including 24 Canadians. In 2003, John Ritter, whose portrayal of Jack Tripper made Three's Company a smash hit in the 1970s, died at the age of 54. In 2021, charges were laid after gravel was thrown at Justin Trudeau during a Liberal campaign stop here in London. Authorities said a 25-year-old St. Thomas man faced one count of assault with a weapon. And on this day in 2025, it was announced that five former Hockey Canada players acquitted for sexual assault could return to the NHL when their suspensions ended on December the 1st. Happy birthday to Ben Winfrey, who turns 53 today. That's from your wife and kids. You share a birthday with Brian De Palma, who turns 86. Virginia Madsen is 65. Today, Moby is 61. Harry Connick Jr. is 59. Taraji P. Henson is 56. Ludacris turns 49. And Michelle Randolph is 29. If you'd like to celebrate a birthday, anniversary, or a milestone, send me an email at devin@980cfpl.ca. That's the morning spotlight. We need to pause. When we return, we'll have more of The Morning Show with Devin Peacock on 980 CFPL.
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0: It was on this day 25 years ago that hijackers crashed two airplanes into the World Trade Center in New York. Soon after, another hijacked plane crashed into the Pentagon, while a fourth plane crashed in Pennsylvania after passengers on board fought with hijackers. Approximately 3,000 people were killed in the four crashes, including 24 Canadians. A ceremony will be held here in London at 10 o'clock this morning at the London Fire Department Memorial Headquarters at 400 Horton Street. They will be recognizing the 49 London firefighters who have given their lives in service to the community and the firefighters, police officers, EMS, and citizens who died in New York. I remember where I was on this day. Do you? Now, 25 years later, are we safer? What have we learned? To talk about this, we're joined by Blair Welsh, an assistant professor of political science at Western University. He specializes in terrorism and counterterrorism. Thanks for your time today.
1: Of course. Thank you very much for having me.
0: It's been 25 years. Does it feel like it's been 25 years for you?
1: It definitely feels like it has been 25 years. A lot has changed since, and we've learned a lot from the event. So I think that it definitely feels like that.
0: Do you remember where you were that day?
1: I remember watching it at home on the news with my parents. And I remember when the first tower fell, as opposed to the second tower, and the sort of realization that this wasn't an accident. It was something more than that, and how frightening that was at the time.
0: Yeah, I remember where I was at that time. I was in broadcast journalism school. We were watching it unfold right before our eyes, and it was something that, you know, it's one of those moments where you remember where you were when it happened. As you said, you know, a lot has changed since then. What has changed since then?
1: I think one of the things that has changed is how we are seeing terrorism operate. You know, we've moved from, of course, this like Al-Qaeda model of terrorism, where the primary threat is against the West, to groups being active in new locations such as sub-Saharan Africa, which has become a hotspot for terrorism. And we're also seeing the rise in lone wolf actors and the idea of being radicalized online, which was not something that we would have thought about 25 years ago.
0: I mean, the online aspect is, you know, something that has certainly unfolded over all of this. I mean, how does the online aspect complicate things, or how has it maybe allowed that sort of radicalization to maybe spread quicker or faster or broader?
1: Yeah, I think the online aspect is interesting because we now have much more exposure to content that we didn't previously. So it's much easier for an individual to become radicalized. And of course, now your algorithm tracks what you're looking at. So as soon as you're exposed to one thing, you're constantly exposed to the next. In Europe and North America, this is an extreme concern. Like lone actors that have been radicalized online have carried out something like 93% of fatal attacks in the West over the past 5 years. And they're also about three times more likely to succeed than a cell of two or more. So we've almost sort of hardened against the threat of Al-Qaeda in the West, and we're moving towards this new threat as a result of the availability of access to being radicalized online.
0: What would you say we have learned since then?
1: I think we've learned that

0: terrorism is a political and security problem, and that conventional warfare is a poor instrument for it. You can degrade an organization without really touching the grievances and conditions that let the next one form. But I'd add something more specific here, in that we spent 25 years building capacity to kill and capture, and almost none on what to do with people who leave, like disengaging, reintegrating, and the wives and children of fighters. This was an afterthought, and Syria was where the bill arrived here, 20,000 people out of one camp unaccounted for this year. And my own work is considers this and what sort of might happen moving forward. So I think that we've learned that conventional warfare isn't the mode that we want to pursue moving forward, but it's unclear what really is the best instrument beyond that.
1: I don't want to suggest that 25 years ago there were just, you know, a couple of networks here and there, but just building off of the lone wolf aspect, is it possible, as we look at, you know, around the globe at different parts of the world, there's like smaller networks, for lack of a better term, that which can maybe complicate trying to learn about, prevent, investigate, you know, respond to when we're talking about terrorism?
0: For sure. I think when we think about terrorism, often we think about very large organizations like Al-Qaeda or the Islamic State, but there are many lone actors and people who engage in terrorism that aren't part of a wider network. That doesn't mean that they aren't exposed to this network in some way, but indeed they aren't supported or acting on behalf of a wider organization. And this is something that we are seeing, and it is becoming a problem, because when someone is part of a larger organization, it's often easier to isolate and to think about how to respond to that. But to respond to an individual that we don't really know anything about until they start becoming radicalized is difficult.
1: What were some of the maybe unintended consequences of the response to 9/11 when you look at, you know, how there was the war in Iraq and eventually a bit of a, you know, a power vacuum destabilizing the region? What were some of maybe the unintended consequences of the response to 9/11?
0: I think there's probably at least three unintended consequences. I think the first is that policies designed to eliminate terrorism actually helped produce new forms of it. And Iraq, as you said, is a clear case of this. And the specific decisions matter more than the invasion itself. There was the dissolving of the army, the purging of the civil service, mass detention. And these helped create the personnel and the networks that became Al-Qaeda in Iraq and eventually ISIS. And the second would be the legal consequences. So more than 140 countries enacted or revised counterterrorism laws following 2001 to largely comply with the Security Council resolution. And the UN's own special rapporteur found that these requirements were misused by states wanting to curtail civil society for political reasons. So there's sort of piracy and privacy questions that come into mind here when we think about balancing law with potentially giving states power to do something that they should not be doing. And the third is the detention legacy. And it just came due. Al-Hol camp in Syria held about 25,000 people at its peak, and custody was transferred in January of this year, where oversight collapsed, and by late February, the camp was effectively empty with over 20,000 people unaccounted for and no plan for documenting or reintegrating any of them. So that's 25 years of indefinite detention ending exactly the way that critics said it would.
1: when we look at where we are now 25 years ago, I mean, it can be hard to put, you know, a black and white look on this, but are we safer? Did the war on terror work? How should we think about where we are today, 25 years later?
0: I think that we are safer from that specific attack, yes, but not safer from terrorism. So the thing that produced 9/11 was a centrally directed transnational operation, and that's much harder to execute now. We have intelligence sharing, aviation security, and financial disruption that did real work to help avoid that. But the threat has moved rather than disappeared. We are still seeing large amounts of terrorism in the Middle East and North Africa and Sub-Saharan Africa. Terrorism in Sub-Saharan Africa has risen 17% since 2015. So we're seeing new forms of terrorism and terrorism occurring in new locations as opposed to us being genuinely safer from experiencing terrorism again. So I think on whether the war on terror worked, that the war on terror itself was a military project, and I don't think that we can say that was a success. But counterterrorism is a different story. It has improved since 9/11, but it's becoming more difficult to sort of track how that might move forward. And if we think about 25 years from now, we are really facing a very different threat than what we did in 2001.
1: Blair, I certainly appreciate the time today. Thank you very much.
0: Thank you very much for having me.
1: That's Blair Welsh, Assistant Professor of Political Science at Western University. We need to pause. When we return, we'll have more of The Morning Show with Devin Peacock on 980 CFPL.
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11: Above average and sunny today with a bit more humidity. You'll notice it, but 25 degrees is pretty nice for this time in September. 13 and clear tonight. Another sunny day for much of tomorrow, especially the morning. Increasing cloud in the afternoon, though. Evening and overnight showers are possible, but there won't be many tomorrow night. 26 is Saturday's high, and Sunday partly sunny, 25. Monday looks fine, partly sunny, and a very average 23. Today's high, 25.
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1: Hope your morning is going along nicely. It's a beautiful, bright and sunny day here in London. There's a lot going on this weekend. Here is what is up. London Majors are back in action tonight. We'll know by the end of the weekend whether they're going on to the finals or if their season is over. So the Majors lost to the Welland Jackfish last night. So their best of seven series is now tied at two, which makes the series a best of three. So they play in London tonight. They play in Welland tomorrow night. If it's necessary, Game 7 would be Sunday at 6:05 p.m. in London. Tonight's game is at 7:05. So that's the London Majors. Starting this weekend, we, of course, have the Western Fair. Doors open at 3 p.m. The Western Fair runs until September the 20th. We were talking to Angela Hawkins from Western Fair District on the show. You can go to the show page to listen to that interview. But they have a wonderful assortment of everything going on at the Western Fair. It's a lot of fun. They're their 149th year, so next year's the 150th, which is cool. But that starts today, 3 p.m. You can get in for 3, by the way, if you arrive between 3 and 5 p.m. today. Also happening this weekend, we have the Lucky Lion Night Market. That's at Victoria Park, Friday, Saturday, and Sunday. Western Fair is also celebrating their 25th anniversary this weekend. That starts tonight at Western Fair Arena. Something cool happening over at Canada Life Place. Beetlejuice is playing. They have a show tonight. They have two shows tomorrow at 2 p.m. and 7:30. They have two shows on Sunday at 1 p.m. and 6:30. We have the Old East Vintage Market happening Saturday and Sunday, as it does every weekend. And we have Arepa Fest happening at the Covent Garden Market on Saturday. And on Sunday at the Dorchester Fairgrounds, it's the 18th annual Walk of Champions for Multiple Myeloma Research. Since 2009, they have raised $1.3 million. Registrations at 10, warm-ups at 10:50, and then the walks start just after 11. I'll be the MC there. If you can come out and join us, we'd love to see you. It's always a fun time, and they've raised a lot of money for a very good cause. My thanks to Blair Welsh and to Mayor Josh Morgan for coming on the show. Juan Jimenez is our technical producer. Steve Spruill, Barry Slater, and David Bochner are our engineers. Stay tuned for Mike Drolet coming up next. Toronto Blue Jays are on the radio tonight. Blue Jays take on the Baltimore Orioles. You can hear that game on 980 CFPL starting at 7 o'clock. First pitch will be at 7:05. Today's audio gem is a clip from a newscast in the United States where one of the anchors got a little tongue-tied, and we'll talk about the weather. 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We'll be back in 21 hours.
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28: Good morning. It's 9 o'clock. I'm Scott Monick. Cloudy skies, some fog patches, and 12 degrees in downtown London.
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28: Ceremonies are getting underway this morning to mark the 25th anniversary of the September 11th terrorist attacks. About 3,000 people were killed, including two dozen Canadians, after hijackers took command of four planes and crashed them into the World Trade Center in New York, the Pentagon in Washington, and a field in Pennsylvania. ABC's Michelle Franson has more on the heartbreak and the hope for the families of 9/11 victims.
0: In New Jersey, Lisa Patterson says she had just dropped off her twins Lucy and Wyatt at preschool when she learned about the attacks. Her husband Stephen worked as a trader at Cantor Fitzgerald.
2: He was plucked horrifically and unexpectedly from our lives.
0: Through the years, Lisa has helped advocate for her son Wyatt, who has a brain injury, and she keeps her husband's memory alive through stories, laughter, and grief counseling.
2: And I felt like over the years, I've been picking up pieces of shattered, heartaches along the way in the three of us. But we're doing remarkably well, and I'm so thankful. And it's really a tribute to my children because they've been my compass.
28: Locally, a firefighters' memorial ceremony is being held at the London Fire Department headquarters on Horton Street starting at 10 o'clock this morning. Dignitaries are also gathering in Gander, Newfoundland for a special ceremony. The small community played host to thousands of stranded air travelers hours after the attack. OPP are investigating a deadly crash near Woodstock. Emergency crews responded to the two-vehicle collision between a pickup truck and an SUV on Highway 59 in the township of Esora Tavistock yesterday morning. Police say the SUV driver died in hospital, while the driver of the pickup truck remains in hospital with life-threatening injuries. New food, new rides, and some new animals are joining the lineup for the 149th edition of the Western Fair. More than 60 food vendors will offer over 150 options, including new additions like deep-fried tacos, cheesecake on a stick, and dirty sodas. There are some new additions to the animal barn this year as well, including Simon the Camel and miniature Highland cows known as Mini Moos. Angela Hawkins from the Western Fair District tells 980 CFPL they also have some new rides.
3: We have Super Miami. It's like a 20-seat gondola-type ride. And Downdraft, which is another kind of spinning ride that moves people up and down. So if you're into rides, definitely check out Super Miami and Downdraft.
28: She adds children can also take free pony rides every day, while goat yoga will be offered on Saturdays and Sundays. The Western Fair officially opens at 3 o'clock this afternoon and runs until next Sunday. Ontario Premier Doug Ford has made several changes to his cabinet. Among the changes, Ford has added an associate minister of artificial intelligence adoption.
4: We're going to start focusing on AI. We're going to be graduating over 17,000 AI graduates. That's on top of the 94,000 STEM graduates that we graduate every single year.
28: Ford named Vijay Tanagaslam to that role, moving him from the role of associate minister of mental health and addictions. If you're running low on gas, you're going to want to fill up that tank today. As expected, gas prices fell by 7 cents overnight, with most stations in London charging around $1.78 for a liter of regular this morning. The drop will be short-lived, however, as gas is set to jump by 6 cents tomorrow. Another decline is expected next week when gas stations switch from summer to winter gas. While the price of regular dropped overnight, diesel prices are going sky high. Diesel has jumped by 9 cents and is selling for $2.44 a liter today. It's set to rise by another 11 cents tomorrow. I'm Scott Monick. 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

0: drive a car. I think it's fair to say we live in a city where there's a pretty big bunch of each. You know, some of us are like, I only catch transit. Like, I didn't even own a car. I moved to Toronto. First thing I did was get rid of my car. Didn't need it anymore. I think I got here and I didn't use it for like 3 weeks. And I'm like, I need to get rid of this car. I don't even use this because I'm a daily transit user to and from work. Most of the guys at work here drive to and from work. Joy G, you're a commuter, right? You drive sometimes, but you commute mostly?
1: Yes.
0: So you commute for this job, but you drive to your other job?
1: I drive to my other job. Yeah. And sometimes when I'm very late, I drive to this job too.
0: Okay. Oh, really? Where do you park in the building?
1: Yes.
0: You're insane. It's expensive. Do you know how expensive it is to park in this building?
1: I know.
0: How much is it? Like $25 for the day?
1: It has, I guess, $150 biweekly, something of that sort.
0: Don't do that. It's cheaper across the street. Get in early. $10 all day. Did you see that sign?
1: Yeah, I did.
0: Don't park there. Don't give our landlords any more money. Good God. One of the good things that is happening today, and I say it's a good thing because I'm going to benefit from this, is the new rule that the TTC has brought in. That after 47 trips in a calendar month, you ain't paying anymore. So I was one of those people that would put my monthly onto my card. But then I kind of stopped doing that about a month ago. And then this morning when I was leaving the house, I was like, oh, do I need to go to Broadview first and put the monthly on? And then I was like, well, hang on a second. That 47 ride thing comes into effect today. So I usually just put $50 at a time onto my Presto card. Is that what you usually do? $50.
1: That's exactly what I do.
0: Yeah, and I wait till it runs out, and then I top it up again. So effectively, so the monthly was $158 plus, like including tax, around that.
1: Yep.
0: So now, after those 47 trips, I'll just keep putting the $50 on there. But because I've got the same Presto card and I'm tapping that in and out to and from work and all the other trips that I do every now and again, I'm going to easily meet this quota. So I'm actually okay about that. And it's going to save me, because if I average about $100 a month just like onto my Presto, whereas the monthly is $158. So I'm going to save a bunch of cash automatically.
1: It only makes sense if you're taking, for example, if you're going 5 days a week.
0: Yeah.
1: To and fro, so two trips a day.
0: Yeah.
1: 10 trips a week, which makes 40 trips in 4 weeks, a month.
0: It makes sense. It makes sense.
1: It makes sense.
0: You're going to see the monthlies go through the floor on people buying those. You're probably still going to have a couple of people that buy them anyway and don't realize this is already in effect. But if you're just a casual user of the system, like Greg Brady is, just on weekends, poor guy needs to pee. Someone give that guy a toilet or a water bottle. Then I would just put money on your Presto card. But apart from that, I'm actually applauding this. This is actually a good thing. I'm going to save some cash. You're going to save some. And I think a lot of people are going to save some money on this.
1: But kudos to the people who have got this thing in effect, because 47 is a very safe number.
0: Yeah.
1: Like for them to make money us to not lose money.
0: So let's do it just in basic standards, right? To and from work, that's 10 trips a week, right?
1: Yes.
0: To and from, that's 10 trips. You do that if you work in the full month, you don't work weekends. Look, I know some people work weekends. Maybe your weekends are a Monday, Tuesday. It doesn't really matter. It just comes down to the 47 trips you make. So a general work month is going to be 40 trips.
1: Yep.
0: To and from work. Then all you got to do is make up the other 7 in between. And I think with our everyday lives, that's going to happen for most people.
1: No, but that's the thing. You're already paying for that 47 trips.
0: Yeah.
1: Anything above that,
0: it's free.
1: It's free.
0: Isn't that great? I like this.
1: Right on the edge.
0: Are you happy with this?
1: I think that if they said 40, it would have been made but much better sense for us.
0: Yeah.
1: Like anything apart from work, if you're going,
0: yeah,
1: it makes sense.
0: They also need to raise money too.
1: Exactly.
0: At the end of the day, even though it is a public service provided to us, it is a money-making business.
1: Machine, yep.
0: They are there to make cash. They got a lot of people to pay in very high-priced jobs that keep those systems running to the best of their ability. And those people deserve those salaries. Those people that do the overnight work, the people, attending our stations, they all need to be paid. And I think the 47 is just for the trickle effect of people that are, maybe not going to do the full 47. Danny, do you ever use transit, or are you exclusively a car driver? I think you're an exclusive car driver, aren't you?
2: Unfortunately, yes. I drive a car.
0: Why do you say unfortunately? Is it because you got a young family, you got to get them to and from, you got life to live, right?
2: Exactly. I have a very cool minivan.
0: Oh, yes. Yeah. Mm-hmm. Oh, yeah. You know a family's around if there's a minivan. Then again, my dad drove a minivan forever, and there's no kids to go in the back of it. I mean, you can move building supplies in that.
2: I'd love to be able to just sit on public transit and not have to think about traffic and maneuver and keep everyone alive.
0: Like, imagine how calm Greg Brady would be as a human. If he commuted from Ajax Daily and commuted back, and look,
2: can
0: I know
2: you leave Greg alone.
0: And I know the train doesn't leave early for old. I need a bathroom 24/7. But like that commute from Ajax, because my buddy Fred Kennedy does it. It's an hour on the GO train. That's quite relaxing. Greg could get a lot of critical thinking done in that 60 minutes that he's on a train.
2: Guess what? I don't think the train runs at 3 or 4 in the morning.
0: No, I did mention that. All right. So I was very cautious to mention if it. And look, I'm of the opinion that all train services should run 24 hours a day, but that's a discussion for another day. I think we should, we have pretty good access to transit overnight, but I think everything should be running 24 hours a day. But I know they've got to do maintenance. So, but look, I think this is a good deal. 47 trips and it's free after that. I would imagine, Joy G, within a couple of months, we'll figure out whether this is actually working or not for the TTC. I really do hope that regular folks like you and I that use this system on a daily basis actually save some cash. Which is a good thing, because every time I used to go buy my monthly $158, like, you don't think it's a lot, but it is a lot. It hurts to pay nearly $200 for a transit pass. It's painful to go, oh God, at the start of the month, I got to pay $200 just for that. You got to budget for that stuff.
1: So, a question.
2: Boy, that's like half a FIFA jersey for you.
1: just informing you on this. Yeah. So, if you go with 47 trips if you're using a Presto card, it charges you $3.30.
0: Yeah. Well, how much am I spending?
1: $155 already.
0: Okay, I'm still saving a little bit of money.
1: $3.
0: Yeah.
1: Exactly. Okay. That's exactly
0: what
1: you're saving.
0: So to get my money worth. I need to
1: go anyway up and above a 47 trips a month.
0: I don't need to be out of the house that much.
1: See, that's the thing I'm talking
0: about.
1: They
0: have
1: hit the sweet spot for them and for us too.
0: All right, so I've made a $30 saving?
1: In a year?
0: Yeah.
1: Yeah, 36, yeah.
0: 30, oh, that's a shame. Okay, maybe I need to walk more. Then again, look, I when I first moved here in October of last year, it started getting chilly, and I acclimated myself to walking in the cold, which I actually really enjoy. You may think I'm crazy for that. Do you ever walk in the? You ever walk
1: oh,
0: in the winter?
1: I love walking.
0: Okay,
1: man.
0: Good. Okay, I'm not so crazy.
1: No, you're
0: about
1: not
0: it
1: alone.
0: Then. Okay, good. Danny, do you do this? Do you go walking in the bitter cold of winter?
2: I'd prefer in the cold to the 40-degree humid.
0: Oh, God, I'm right there with you. There's a reason I moved. Everyone's like, "Why'd you move to Canada? Australia's so nice." I'm like, "It's too damn hot." I'm here because I want it to be cold. When someone goes, tomorrow's going to be minus 20, I have a smile on my face.
2: You can at least dress for that, and but when the dead of summer, it is just.
0: Well, you just want to be completely naked,
2: stifling.
0: But we got rules against public nudity.
2: It's HR just, does not like that. No,
0: not at work anyway. All right, let's take a break here on 640 Middays. When we come back, I want to talk about a fun little thing that my buddy Joyjeet here witnessed out the window about half hour ago, which has led me to ask the question whether we should organize this for him. Middays continues next. Stay there.
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0: All right, welcome back to 640 Middays, and in London, 980 Middays. It's Drex here from 102.1 The Edge in Toronto. All right, so I was going to talk about something completely different here, but as we were sitting here organizing the show, because, you know, Joy Jeet and I are discussing the audio we're going to use, we're chatting to Danny, we're getting the show planned. There's a lot of planning that goes into this. A lot of me ducking out for nicotine vapes as well in between. I'll be honest. But here on the shores of Lake Ontario, at the Chorus Building, which is at Chorus Quay, there's a main street out the front. Joy Jeet, tell everybody what you saw out the front about half hour ago, please.
1: So I saw a lady got pulled over.
0: Yeah.
1: And she was there for almost 6 or 7 minutes before the cop came out and, you know, asked for a driving license and whatnot.
0: Yeah.
1: Thankfully, that lady didn't get the ticket. But what I was surprised about and questioning is that what does a cop do for 7 minutes after pulling
0: you
1: over?
0: They're making sure that you're not going to hurt them. I think they're checking stuff. They're probably running the plates, seeing if you have anything they should be concerned about.
1: Really want to be inside a cop car when they're doing that once. Not going to get arrested or something.
0: Yeah, yeah.
1: But just something like that, just to know what's the entire process, to learn behind the scenes.
0: You know you can do that, right?
1: I don't think so.
0: No, you can, absolutely.
1: Without getting arrested?
0: No. You can actually do that. So let me explain. So years ago, I did a ride-along with some ambulance paramedics for a full shift.
1: Okay.
0: Because I was doing, I was working for a broadcaster in Australia, and I was doing a story about paramedics and how tough their jobs are. And I thought, I can't in good conscience talk about how tough their jobs are until I see it firsthand. So I went out and did a ride-along with a 12-hour shift of ambulance paramedics, and I saw some stuff, bro. I saw some stuff. And I was able to write about it and articulate it in a better way. So did you know that members of the media can actually request ride-alongs with police services? Did you know this?
1: Really?
0: Absolutely. The Toronto Police Service actually only offer it to members of the media. Some cities I know for a fact you can, as a citizen, request a ride-along if you wanted to sort of see how police work is done. But generally, in most big cities, and Toronto being the example here, and I think London's rules are a little bit different, but you can, as a member of the media, request a ride-along with the Toronto Police Service and see exactly what they do.
1: Wow, I would love to do that.
0: And you could probably, obviously, you pre-arrange that maybe you record some interviews and they'll organize it with their media department. But it's actually something you can do.
1: Wow.
0: Yeah.
1: I am totally up for this.
0: Yeah. Well, you would do it?
1: I would 100% do it.
0: Danny, have you ever done anything? Like Danny's been working in talk radio for years and years and years. Have you ever done a ride-along for a story?
2: I have actually done a ride-along, and it is eye-opening, and it makes you have tremendous respect for what officers face each and every night.
0: What was the situation of your ride-along? Tell us.
2: Oh, boy. I mean, so part of the night we spent checking people if they were drinking and driving, intoxicated, under the influence. Are you sure you want me to share the story?
0: Just, you know, keep it radio friendly.
2: Okay. I mean, we got a concerning call. You know, first of all, I did a ride along with a very small detachment where it's one officer per vehicle, not two. And one of the calls was about a driver who was having a mental health episode.
0: Okay.
2: And there was danger involved, where, you know, your instinct when you hear that call come through, you want to get away from that vehicle.
0: Yeah.
2: And yet the officer is trying desperately to find that vehicle to be able to help the person. But you also realize that there's a lot of danger involved because you don't know how someone who's armed.
0: Yeah.
2: And
0: guess what? That's the entire point of a ride along, is so you can see exactly what different police services or paramedics, or even, I think you can do ride alongs with fire departments as well, to see exactly what they go through. Because what do they want above anything more than else is they want people to understand what they do for a living and how hard or easy that could be at any given time.
1: Right. I read it somewhere that for a fire department, you can go in as a common person also to their fire.
0: Have you ever gone into a fire station and asked for a tour?
1: I wanted to. You can do that.
0: Yeah, go into any Toronto fire station and say, do you have time for a tour? And if they do, they will absolutely give you a tour. My friends have done it. Absolutely. And they'll even let you film it. Did you know that?
1: Yeah, I've seen that video. I was about to tell the same thing. Yeah.
0: Never. You know what? Here's the thing is if there's something that genuinely in your life that interests you above and beyond anything else, like if you stop and think and go, oh my God, I'm so interested in that. I want to know more about it. Don't ever be afraid to ask to be shown about it, right? Because generally, if you approach somebody who is kind of loving the fact that you've approached them about the thing that they do, the thing that they nerd out about, whether that be a career or a hobby or whatever, you will find that they will probably give you the time of day to... I saw this great story online this morning of this. I think he's like this 11-year-old kid in Los Angeles, and his mother has really supported his love of clothing and fashion. And he said when he was younger, he used to like the design, when he was like a little kid under the age of 10, loved the designs of Alexander McQueen. So it's like, I want to be able to make my own jeans as an 11-year-old who understands fashion. So he found this particular jean store in Los Angeles that made custom jeans. And he just literally went in there as a 10-year-old kid and said, can I get some sewing lessons, please? And they taught him how to make a pair of jeans. Like, that's all that's stopping you, is you just got to ask the question. If there's something that that genuinely interests you and you want to know more about it or educate yourself about it, don't be afraid to ask. Like, the amount of people that have emailed me are going, oh, can I come and hang out with you for a day at the radio station? The answer is always, if you're not a wackadoo, yes, of course. You can come in and hang out and see exactly what we do. This is the funnest job ever.
1: When I got into college and radio was something that intrigued me, I went to a radio station and asked, can I just sit along?
0: Do exactly that.
1: And it was amazing. They never say no.
0: You'd be surprised if there's something in your life that just so genuinely interests you. Maybe it's something that could actually trigger a career change for you. If there's just that one thing that you love, maybe you like the way television is made, or you like the way music is made, or you're interested in, geez, I don't know, I'm just using examples about me, I Spy with My Little Eye. Maybe you're interested in how sugar gets unloaded from a massive tanker in Lake Ontario into the Redpath factory. All of those things, what's stopping between you finding out what that is and only knowing what it is asking the question, can I know? That's it.
2: Okay, but we don't want to lose Joy, so I don't want... But you know what? Let's do a swap,
0: yeah.
2: Because I bet you there is an officer right now or a firefighter who's listening who loves talk radio.
0: You want to do a job swap?
2: If they bring Joy Jeet along on a ride along with them...
0: We'll get them to come host some radio.
2: Look,
0: I'm a firm believer, and look, I'm a booster in this business. If I recognize really cool people around me that have crazy talent, I'm going to do whatever I can to promote them, right? And I think you're right in that. There may be a police officer out there, an ambulance paramedic, a firefighter that may actually be really good talent on the radio. So I'm down for a little experimentation like that where we... Maybe send Joy Jeet to hang out with the TPS or an ambulance paramedic or something like that, and they come in and do some radio with us. That could be kind of fun, right?
1: 100% in for that. Whenever you guys find anything of that sort.
0: Friends, you never stop learning. And the only thing that's stopping you from learning is asking the question, can you teach me about this? You'd be surprised how many doors open very quickly. It is 6:40 middays and 9:80 middays. 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
17: We're doing a little better than average on temperature again. It's not the first time this summer, and that is for sure. 25 degrees today. Sunny, and the average is 23, 13 tonight. Nice sleeping again, clear sky. Tomorrow, sunny for the first half, increasing cloud for the second half. Showers possible late evening and overnight, but there won't be a whole lot of that, 26. Then Sunday and Monday, partly sunny, 25, then 23. Pretty average for the date, that one. Today's high, 25.
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0: Welcome back to 640 Middays and 980 Middays. I'm Drex for 102.1 The Edge in Toronto. There is some suggestion that maybe we should start buying consumer goods before tariffs come into effect. I mean, it feels like they're telling us to buy stuff because that's good for the economy. Danny, you want to weigh in on this one? Because they're basically saying, if you want to buy a fridge, do it now. If you want to buy a microwave, do it now. I wonder out loud, is there a website? There must be some nerdy person out there that's already built this. There must be a way for me to look up, if I want to buy an appliance for my house, what one can I buy that's not going to be tariffed up the wazoo?
2: There probably is such a website. I think a lot of people are being very cautious right now with their money. Part of it is because we're concerned about the economy and the future.
0: Yeah.
2: And part of it, we're being careful because we have no choice because we don't have money. So I think if you're real, you know, if your kitchen appliance is on its last legs and you know that it's going to go very soon, it's not going to last much longer, then I think it's probably a good idea to go out and grab a new stove or fridge or whatever.
0: Because here's the thing that confuses me as a general consumer, all right? Because I don't know the intricacies of how these tariffs work, obviously, because I'm just a regular person that pays my taxes and pays my bills. So if I was going to go out and buy a fridge, is it going to be tariffed after a certain date if it's a fridge that is imported through the United States of America, then comes to Canada? Or can I turn around and go, oh, okay, what are my options for European appliances, or like Fisher and Paykel out of New Zealand? Like, are the tariffs going to be different on those sort of products? And I guess what I need to know as the consumer is, while I want Canadian businesses to grow and thrive and be able to employ other Canadians that are working on the floor of those businesses, I also want to make sure that I save my money as well by shopping around. The thing that we've always been taught to do, shop around, find a deal. Because if there's a fridge on the floor of an appliance store that is $500-$600 more because it's got UF tariffs attached to it, whereas I could buy something that's been imported from New Zealand that may be under a different set of rules, I'm likely going to go towards that. But I need those resources. I need those tools to be able to find it. Don't you think?
2: Yeah, I mean, hopefully if someone knows of such a website that can help us save some money, that would be great.
0: Yeah,
2: I'm a big proponent when it comes to appliances. Scratch and dent can save a fortune.
0: Oh, yeah,
2: I got my
0: absolutely.
2: Fridge

0: people who are flush with cash are just going to get the things they want. That's totally fine. But for the rest of us that are scrimping and saving to make sure that we don't waste any of our money, I'm going to be looking for that item that is imported from a country that has less tariffs. Have you been jumping on the internet looking for this sort of stuff?
1: Yes. So anything that you're getting from the U.S. will have, for example, smartphones will have 50% tariff. Electronics and TV parts will have 25%.
0: Like Apple iPhones are going to have massive tariffs on them now.
1: Exactly. But anything made or originated in U.S. Will have tariffs of 15%, 25%, or 50%.
0: Okay, hang on. iPhones aren't made in the U.S., but because it's an American company. US. Oh, I see.
1: But anything made in Vietnam, South Korea, Japan, China, no tariffs.
0: Hey, does anyone have their BlackBerry in a drawer somewhere? Can we go back to the Canadian classic, please? Like, how do we do that? Like, Danny, you must have had a BlackBerry in your travels. Of course you did. I think every Canadian did.
2: I didn't, actually. I was late. No, well, I had no phone. For years and years, I just resisted getting a cell phone. I've only had a cell phone, I think, the past 10 years.
0: Okay. All right. All right. So I wonder if there is a website. It's not going to be a website that anyone's going to pay for. But if I can go onto a website and go, I need a new fridge for my house. Here's the things that get tariffs attached to them. Here's the list of things that aren't tariffed. I think is that how we're shopping? Is that how we're going to be shopping going forward? Because it may have to be the way it is.
2: I mean, all I know is that most people, they've got less money. Prices at the grocery stores are going up. I mean, at the end of the day, you've got to be able to pay your rent, your mortgage, whatever, and buy food all the other stuff.
0: This also extends to retail, too. Like, if I go into, like, an Abercrombie & Fitch store or any American brand that has a store, are the prices on those things likely going to go through the roof in retail in the next few weeks, right?
2: Well, they're going to pass along any price increases to the consumer.
0: When I walk into the Nike store at Eaton Center, is the $70 pair of Jordan basketball shorts now going to be like $140, right? That's my question. Is, you know, Nike's an American company out of Oregon. Tariffs are going to be on that sort of stuff because it's American, or is big companies like that going to try and eat it for as long as possible?
2: I have zero faith that big companies are going to eat the cost.
0: Zero faith. Yeah.
2: They will 100% be passing that along to the consumer.
0: I got to tell you, though, with this current financial sort of climate, I'm not in the business of looking for a new television or a new anything right now. I don't need any of those big ticket items. And once again, if I was looking for them, I'm likely going to go, all right, maybe, I guess with televisions, I don't think there's any one really American television brand. That's Vizio, right? That's the American brand, even though it's made somewhere else. I'm likely going to go with a Samsung or a Sony or an LG, and none of those are American brands. So anything that is an American brand, you're going to be paying on top of.
1: And also I checked that if you're going for an iPhone, it's an American brand for sure, but it's not originated in U.S.
0: Also, because it's made in China, it's different?
1: Exactly.
0: That's so confusing to most people. Most regular people are going to be confused by all of this. And that's why I'm having this conversation on the radio now, because I, as a consumer, are going to go, okay, well, where's the stuff that doesn't have the massive tariffs? Right?
1: Makes sense.
0: Yeah. Where does it go? Someone's going to set up their website. It's a lot of work. Could it? You know how Google Maps is community sort of fed? If there's a crash or police presence or something like that, maybe it's a self-reporting. I found a place that has fridges with no tariffs or limited tariffs or non-American things. Like, don't get me wrong. At the end of the day, and I have to repeat this because it pisses people off, I love the United States of America. I think it's a great country. I want to spend more of my time there. I'm just not doing it right now. I want to spend my money there. I want to buy American things. I want to consume American things. Right? I like what they do. I like what that country has done with things that you can consume as, you know, movies, you know, video games. It doesn't matter. I like it. I think for some of us who are immigrants to Canada, the draw to be in North America is part of that. There's no question. There is a there is just something, I didn't even know how to describe it. There's something

0: visceral in our minds when we come from somewhere else. That when we look at North America, not just Canada by itself or the United States, but when we viscerally look at North America itself, there's something that is drawing us here, right? Part of that is to live in Canada and understand this country and realize how amazing it is, but also what's happening downstairs. We want part of that as well. Like, we want to be able to go to New York City for the weekend. You know, we want to go to Miami and have a great time on the beach. We want to go to Los Angeles. We might want to go to Austin for something. So we're always going to be consumers of these things, but I think right now we're cautious as to where we're going to spend our cash. And I think someone out there is going to have this. Well, I've already had the idea. Probably someone else has as well. But I need a website. I need a website where I go, I need a new fridge for my house. What are the options available that aren't smashed with huge tariffs on top? We're shopping around, like Walmart, for example. My God. What inside a Walmart store is going to have tariffs? Well, does Walmart actually stock anything that's made in America? See, this is the confusing thing. Are we at a point where we need to know where things are made? Like, I hate when I go into a grocery store and it says, assembled in Canada or imported to Canada. Just tell, is it made in Canada or is it not? See, some labels you go, oh, you know, product of the Philippines. Imported by XYZ. If something's made in Canada, there should be a logo on it and a government-approved logo, too. The reason I say this is because growing up in Australia, there was a government-approved Australian-made logo, which, if you know what I'm talking about, it is a green triangle with a yellow kangaroo in it. Australian-made. And if your product is 100% wholly made in Australia, you can apply to have that trademark on your packaging. I think Canada needs to do something very similar. Like, I would absolutely love to walk into a store of any description and see a logo that has been approved for that company to use because their product that I am buying is 100% Canadian made and it has a stamp on it. Like, you can put a little flag on it, say it's a product of Canada, but is it Canadian made? I need to know that. I would want to know these things because I want to buy them. If something says made in Canada, if it's government sanctioned, how are we not on that? How isn't there a government department of, hey, listen, if you want to make sure that everyone knows your product is 100% Canadian made, put this logo on it. You know, you see it with certain products when you buy, if they are a certified B company, which is like good for the environment, right? You'll see it on the back of their packaging, a certified B company. We need a Canadian government retail packaging equivalent of that. Not just what we've haphazardly done. And look, good on you. If you're making stuff in Canada, you're putting a flag on it. But I just wish there was something more official. All right, let's take a little break here. It's 6:40 middays, 9:80 middays. Drex from 102.1 The Edge filling in. Still more to come. Let's talk about soft skills. Danny is going to take the lead on this because I think she may think that a lot of us don't have soft skills, especially younger people. Watch out. She's coming for you next.
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12: From the 980 CFPL Weather Center, here's John Wilson.
13: Warmer than average weather continues through the weekend, pretty much. We have 25 degrees today, a couple above the average, and sunny. It'll be nice today. The humidity up a tad, though. Warn you now. 13 tonight, clear, pretty good. 26 tomorrow, sunny in the morning, increasing cloud in the afternoon. There is a chance of showers tomorrow evening, tomorrow night. It looks pretty sparse, though. And then partly sunny Sunday and Monday, with highs dropping back to average 25 Sunday and the average 23 on Monday. Today's high, 25.
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0: Has anyone complained about me playing corn yet? At 640 middays and 980 middays as well, it is Drex here from 102.1 The Edge. All right, so can we talk about soft skills? 41% of employers say that young adults' level of soft skills or work readiness is a big challenge. What does exactly that mean? Danny, you found this story. What are soft skills?
1: So soft skills are personal habits, character traits. So they're things like communication. Are you a good listener? Are you able to write and speak well? There's also teamwork.
0: Are you tapping? Hang on. Are you tapping something at the same time you talk? What is that noise? Is that like an artifact on one of the digital lines we got? That's so strange. Joyji, tell me you can hear that. All I can hear is in my ears.
2: Oh, yes. I can hear that too.
0: What is that? Do we know where that's coming from?
2: But it's not Danny's end.
0: That's so strange. Sorry, Danny, I interrupted. All right, soft skills. So they don't know how to reply to emails properly, right? Is that what you're saying?
1: That's part of it. Yeah. There's also teamwork. Are they able to collaborate with other colleagues? And are they able, you know, conflict resolution, I think, is a huge one.
0: Yeah.
1: You know, just being able to get along with their coworkers.
0: I don't think there's anyone that works at this radio station apart from Thomas that is under the age of 25. I think most people are pushing 30 or like most of the hosts on all of the radio stations, the Chorus owns in Ontario, probably into their 40s, late 30s, early 40s. And I think that is because, look, you know, I'm sure the bosses are listening when I say this. I think it might be a trust thing. I think maybe the managers that, you know, that manage you and I are probably more trusting of someone who's been doing this a while, kind of has the lay of the land, as opposed to bringing in new talent, because radio isn't what it used to be. So that's why we probably don't have a lot of young people around here, right? But in other industries where young talent is everything, like let's use fashion as an example, the majority of designers for large fashion houses, even in Canada, their average age is into their early 20s. They've gone to fashion school, they've proved themselves, and now they're getting big design jobs. They're young people. They seem to be working okay. So what industries are we talking about here? Any specifics they gave?
1: I think it can apply across all industries, to be honest. And I was speaking with someone who's the head of a company where he hires, especially in the summertime, a lot of university students. And he said this is a real thing, that young people lack a lot of soft skills. And that's something that, you know, if you're the parent of a teenager, you need to try to work on these as much as you can, because it does make a difference. It comes across in their interviews.
0: Yeah, that's true.
1: And just how they are in the first few months, the probationary period.
0: How are your kids with this? You got teenagers. Do they lack soft skills? Or you? I feel like you're the type that would go, okay, this is how you send an email, so you don't sound like a dumbass. I feel like you're that type of person.
1: You know what? I remember back in grade 8, we had a teacher who made it. It was like a whole day where he made us practice shaking hands, a firm handshake. And he's like, this will take you so far in life. And I still remember it every time. Like, you cannot have a weak handshake.
0: I hate shaking people's hands. After COVID, I like fist bumps. Like, the new boss came through the other day. Big handshake. Yeah, he's a hockey coach. So like monkey grip. Like, rip your arm off type of stuff. I would have preferred a fist bump.
1: COVID, but no, I think there's something to that. That when you do give a handshake, it should be firm, shouldn't be like a floppy fish or whatever. And, you know, just looking people in the eye. And
0: oh my God, Hang on. I don't want to look people in the eye. What? Look, you know what?
1: Okay, but if you're doing a job interview, if the candidate in front of you refuses to make any eye contact whatsoever, that's suspicious.
0: What? No, actually, no, it's not at all. Maybe they're just. I love that you think it's suspicious automatically.
1: I mean, I don't. Maybe it's possible. Fixated.
0: Like, imagine. I'm sorry, but I've got friends that work in the tech industry, and a lot of them probably don't make a lot of eye contact because a lot of them are introverts. You got to remember, different folks, different strokes. We all act differently. So I think if you had one set of rules, like, oh, you got to have a firm handshake. What a load of crap! If you're good at greeting somebody verbally and you can hold a conversation, I don't need to shake your hand when I meet you. Like, there's no rule saying that you have to shake somebody's hand, right? I've been to plenty of listener events where I meet listeners that I don't shake their hands, but I'm still having a conversation, engaging with them. I don't need to touch you to meet you, right? So I think it's a little old hat, Danny, a little old hat.
1: I understand what you're saying, that in certain industries, people might be, I don't know.
0: Yeah, I know. I get you.
1: No. But I do think it's odd if you never make eye contact whatsoever the entire time. That's a bit odd. I also don't want someone who never averts their gaze and is staring intently the entire time. That, like, it should be natural. And
0: I love that we're finding out more about what creeps you out than what younger people should be doing in job interviews. And that has made me very happy this afternoon. All right, so here's the deal, is London's going to hang out with us this afternoon as we do the Ben Mulrooney Show. What's this? You said I got 2 minutes. Thank you. I know I can see the clock, but thank you very much. Georgie, it's very on top of everything here in the studio, as you would imagine. Is that tapping noise coming from Danny's line?
2: Yes, it is.
0: All right, Danny, hang up and dial back in. It sounds like trash. Like, could you hear? That was so distracting.
2: I tried to figure out...
0: What was that?
2: Multiple things.
0: It was so strange. All right, here's what's coming up on the Ben Mulrooney Show after 3 o'clock. We got a big show ahead. It was a clean sweep for the federal Liberals last night with 3 different by-elections. Dr. Eric Camp, professor in the Department of Economics at TMU, had some thoughts about this. I want you to hear those. And we're going to open up the phone lines because there's now questions about Pierre Poilievre's leadership. And I specifically want to hear from conservative voters. I don't want to hear from liberals on this. I want to hear from conservative voters after 3. Where their heads at? Is your support fully still behind Pierre? Or is it time to do something new? We'll dive into that. Kami Levy is going to join us. And coming up later on this afternoon, you are going to meet 2 of the coolest young baseball interviewers. They're under the age of 10, and they got a massive Instagram following. They're going to join us on the show later on. So Ben Mulrooney Show coming up very soon after 3 o'clock as we continue. This has been 640 middays and 980 middays. I'm Drex from 102.1 The Edge. You can follow me on Instagram if you want. Just look for The Drex Show. Throw me a follow there.

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12: Good morning, it's 10 o'clock. I'm Scott Monick. Mainly sunny skies and 15 degrees in downtown London. Today marks 25 years since the 9/11 terrorist attacks. A ceremony at the 9/11 Memorial, where the World Trade Center once stood, brought loved ones of the victims and dignitaries like New York City Mayor Zoran Mamdani, Vice President J.D. Vance, and all former presidents. The names of the victims read aloud.
13: Dorothy J. Chicharro.
14: Luis Alfonso Chimbo.
13: Robert Chin.
14: Eddie Wing Wei Ching.
13: Nicholas Paul Cefalo.
12: 25 years ago, four planes crashed into the World Trade Center in New York, the Pentagon in Washington, and a field in Pennsylvania. Meantime, thousands are expected to fill an arena in Newfoundland for a solemn ceremony. 38 planes carrying more than 6,500 passengers were grounded in Gander following the attacks. The town became a symbol of the kindness shown across Canada as planes were forced to land in airports across the country. In other news, the Western Fair returns today for its 149th year with new rides, new food, and plenty of familiar favorites. The 10-day fair will once again feature the Animal Barn, creative arts competition, and live music along with monster trucks, motocross, BMX, and demolition derbies. New this year are a camel named Simon and miniature Highland cows, as well as goat yoga on the weekends. Angela Hawkins from the Western Fair District tells 980 CFPL they will have a lot for the kids to enjoy.
15: I think families will be really excited about free pony rides. So there's no coupons required for you to go on these free pony rides. And there's a kids tractor pull too. So lots of new agricultural attractions for people to check out.
12: Thrill seekers will also have two new midway rides to try out, including the Super Miami, which takes riders 55 feet into the air. There will also be more than 150 food options from over 60 vendors. Doors open this afternoon at 3 o'clock. Ontario Premier Doug Ford has made several changes to his cabinet. Ford framed the shuffle as another way to boost the province's fight against U.S. President Donald Trump's trade war.
16: I think the quicker we get back to the table, that's what the American people want. I truly believe President Trump wants a deal before the midterms. I believe that. I could be wrong. But I think it's best that we sit down and get a deal.
12: The premier moved David Piccini from labor to infrastructure, even though the minister is under an integrity commissioner investigation over his handling of the $2.5 billion skills development fund. NDP leader Mart Stiles says Piccini should have been removed from cabinet altogether. Police are investigating a serious crash that left one person dead and another injured near Woodstock. Emergency crews responded yesterday morning to a two-vehicle collision between a pickup truck and an SUV on Highway 59 in the township of Esora-Tavistock. OPP say the SUV driver died in hospital while the driver of the pickup truck remains in hospital with life-threatening injuries. And some welcome news for residents living in East London. The city has announced the East Lyons Community Center will reopen tomorrow, 2 weeks ahead of schedule. The pool has been closed since July to replace damaged windows and carry out other repairs. To celebrate the reopening, the city will offer a series of free drop-in aquatic programs tomorrow. I'm Scott Monick. 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
17: And now United said, guess what? We're now going to officially kick you off our flights for annoying phone use. Now, how do you get kicked off a flight? Like, you have to be an annoying person in the first 30 minutes of on the flight for them to go, all right, get this person off. Like, it makes sense to have headphones when you're in public. Most of us have headphones. I accidentally stole Joyjeet's headphones once.
18: And that was the time that I was going into the TGC without any headphones.
17: Oh, you're that guy. Reads. You're that guy. Oh, he's talking to his mom on speakerphone. So now if you're a part of, if you're on a United Airlines flight, you're on the flight, you're sitting down, you're minding your own business, and then suddenly...
19: Would the woman in row 37B please cease the conversation with her 87-year-old grandmother who's telling her about her bowel movements? Thank you. Thank you so much. By the way, thanks for flying United.
17: Like that's what you're going to get now. That's what's going to happen. Is you're going to annoy people to the fact where they're going to call you out on the flight. Like, I'm just picturing it now, and it's not even phone calls. It's other things as well. It's just like, all right, you're on the flight. You're minding your own business. You're in row 17 or whatever. Then suddenly...
19: With the young man in row 8D, please stop watching TikTok videos about Russian models. Thank you. Thank you. Thanks for flying United.
17: So just give it a rest. They're going to kick you off the flight now. I think we extend this to every... We make this... I think this is called a condition of carriage. I think that's what United Airlines calls this. This should be a rule just in public in general. You don't need to be on speakerphone. Why do you need to be on speakerphone? Headphones are $10. You don't need the fancy Apple pods. You can get a USB-C pair of headphones for under $10 off Amazon. Stop it. You're driving us all crazy. 416-870-6400 if you want to play, weigh in on this. I know that you've got opinions on people on speakerphone in public. 1-888-225-TALK. Joy G, does this drive you crazy, or are you one of the people that does this?
18: I am one of the people. Oh, not the flight ones, but yeah.
17: Hang on, you have conversations with people on speakerphone
18: not
17: in public?
18: Not conversations. I play reels on my Instagram on speakerphone if I don't have the headphones.
17: Even if you're on transit?
18: That's so annoying.
17: Why do you do that?
18: I have to pass time.
17: Get headphones.
18: I forgot it.
17: Okay, so do it on mute. Most videos have subtitles now. What do you want?
18: Yeah, maybe.
17: You just want to annoy the hell out of everybody. Have some common sense in public, Joy G. Jeez.
18: I've started doing that once. One of my friends returned my headphones to me.
17: Yeah.
18: I've started doing that after that.
17: You know, people are looking at you when you're making noise in public like that. Everyone's staring at you and they're judging you because you're annoying. Good on you, United. I think this is great. How do we do this on the TTC? How do we make this a rule? Like, there are other etiquette things that we know about using the TTC in Toronto. Like backpack rules. Like, you know, not taking up too much space. Not sitting in the blue seats if there's someone who may need it. Why can't we extend that to just common courtesy of turn your crap down? Like, you know when you're on a train and someone's like, hey, I got my Bluetooth speaker here. Everyone's going to have a dance party, whether they like it or not. I don't want that. I don't think anyone wants that. Like, when you go to Japan, you shut the hell up on the train. You pipe down. No one wants to hear your conversations about what's going on in your life on the train. Do you? Do you want to hear what's going on in other people's lives?
18: I love hearing
17: other people. Oh, you're an eavesdropper.
18: I'm not an eavesdropper. I'm not deliberately trying to hear what they're saying. But if they're having a conversation with one of their friends and I'm sitting idle without my headphones because I don't have any and not watching my phone.
17: I do love... when you go on Reddit and someone puts a post up of something they overheard on public transit. Hey, if your name's Brenda and you're from the West End and you got two friends, Stacy and Michelle, they were S-talking you on the train. You know those? You've seen those posts, right? It's like, I overheard it. I overheard the conversation. Here's the thing is I got my own things going on in my life. I'm not going to willingly share it with you. I'm not going to watch videos on full volume on public transit. I'm not going to do that on an airplane. I couldn't think of anything more embarrassing than being the source of the annoyance. I don't think anyone wants to be that person. But United Airlines clearly have had a gutful of it to the point where, like, hey, look, if you annoy us enough now, we're going to boot you off the plane. Imagine not getting your flight. Hey, why didn't you arrive in Los Angeles last night at 7 o'clock? Oh, I got kicked off the plane because I was watching TikTok videos too loud. Just have the common sense here. Danny Vaughn producing the show today. Does this annoy you as well when people are on their phones or playing noise on public transit or in public?
20: It is so annoying. And Drex, United Airlines, great policy. It does not go far enough because I don't care if the plane has taken off yet or not. If you're up in the air, you're doing this off the plane.
17: Here's how Danny Vaughn wants it to sound. So you're in your seat and then suddenly... with the young man in seat 17A, mute your telephone. Otherwise, we're going to break your knees. We're going to send up the first officer. He's going to sort you out. He's got a large stick and some nunchucks. He's going to beat you with a baseball bat. Do you think I said something bad? I didn't say anything bad. How dare you?
20: No. But we really need to get rid of these people. And if the plane is already up in the air, that's...
17: Yeah.
20: Not a problem.
17: Okay. Well, if they're up in the air and they're making the noise, out the emergency exit.
20: See out, ya. Out. You got to go. Yeah. Like, and you can't be doing it on the TTC.
17: Yeah.
20: I had, when I was at the hospital waiting in the emergency room, some teenage guy comes in and he's got his phone blasting music.
17: Yeah. It's a hospital. No, he wants to entertain everybody. It's a hospital.
20: In a hospital where... You know, it clearly was upsetting to everybody there. Everybody's looking at each other, but everyone's also worried in terms of saying anything to him because like we don't know how he's going to react.
17: Some poor woman's just had a triple bypass surgery and some kid walks through playing, I'm the real, would the real Slim Shady please stand up? Like, it's just, come on, don't do that in a hospital. All right, Danny Vaughn, thank you. All right, 416-870-6400 or 1-888-225-TALK. People on speakerphone in public. I know it annoys you. Tell me your stories.
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0: All right, welcome back at 640 middays and 980 middays in London. Drex here from 102.1 The Edge. There's a brand new movie coming out, the life and times, pretty much, of Anthony Bourdain. His first few years of his career in Provincetown is an A24 feature directed by a Canadian, Matt Johnson, the guy behind Nirvana, the band, the movie. And this weird situation is playing out. I've seen this happen a couple of times before, but honestly, I haven't really dove into it. Because what we have in this country is massive chains of big cinema, big cinema corporations. But then pick a city, you'll find a bunch of smaller cinemas, smaller companies owning smaller theaters, dotted sort of, in different neighborhoods. And from time to time, you'll hear stories of them not being able to get certain movies because of some rule that isn't really a rule. This is what is playing out for the Carlton Cinema. They want to be able to play this movie, Tony. In fact, they'd already sold tickets. I don't know whether you've heard the trailer or not.
1: Okay, so I'm just going to walk you through the basic vision of it's a coming-of-age story. Excuse me, I need to speak with you.
2: Didn't you punch a hole in the principal's door?
1: You know, a lot's changed since high school. I'm a writer now. The truth is, I'm about to get this huge writing fellowship. Hello?
3: Mr. Bourdain, the committee has decided to go with another student for the fellowship.
1: I need a job.
4: You work in a consumer firm?
1: Sorry.
0: Yeah, I can't wait to see this movie. Will I be able to see it? I'd probably want to see it in a small theater. Like, I don't need to see this on a massive screen. I don't need to see it in an IMAX. It's not that type of thing. I want to bring in here the director of operations and exhibition at Imagine Cinemas, Stefan Kern. He is the guy that oversees the Carlton. Hey, Stefan, how you doing?
5: Good, thank you. How are you doing?
0: Yeah, good, man. Explain the zone system to our listeners. What exactly does that mean?
5: Yeah, I mean, we put it in our newsletter, right, and mentioned that it was antiquated. I mean, back in the day, it was something that made sense. There were film prints that were cost, thousands of dollars, usually $2,000 a print, and distributors didn't want to send, five, six prints out to the same kind of geographic location, and yeah, it's 12 grand worth of prints, and, yeah. They're not going to make their money back. But, I mean, in today's day and age, it's a download link.
0: It's all
5: really
0: digital now, right?
5: That's exactly it. Everything comes electronically. There's really no cost anymore for them to send it. And I think that's where the frustration lies, is it's something that just no longer applies to the modern day, especially in this country in Toronto, when there's so many, there's millions of people in such a small radius, and there's no reason why we couldn't play it at the same time as someone else.
0: Yeah, you know what? One of our chief engineers, senior engineers here at 640, Michelle, lives in the neighborhood, and your theater is her local theater. And when I told her about this, she was like, "What? Really?" It is wild to think that the cinema, six or seven blocks from you, has a lockdown on this movie, and you can't do anything about it. So explain to me what happened. You knew you were going to have thought you were going to have the movie. Sorry, you started selling tickets, and then you had to stop.
5: Yeah, that's exactly it. So A24 reached out to us. Anytime that there's a film that we're really confident in, this was the follow-up to Matt Johnson's Nirvana, right? And we were, I'd argue, probably the cultural epicenter of that film in downtown Toronto. Mm-hmm. Matt Johnson came to our theater a bunch of times for some Q&As and some surprise visits. And, that went so incredibly well. I know he's a fan of our theater personally. So we reached out to A24 well in advance. We wanted to play this film. They told us no problem, absolutely, with the revenue that we did on Nirvana. And then lo and behold, the Monday before the Friday, we've had tickets up for a week. They told us that we ended up getting cleared by another location, and we're forced to pull everything down.
0: So this zone thing is actually an unofficial rule. So do you have any recourse here to go back to the company and say, hey, listen, this is not cool? Or what happens?
5: Yeah, I mean, I think, again, part of our newsletter, right, we just mentioned that it's extremely anti-competitive. Unfortunately, there's not a lot of recourse that we've got here. At the end of the day, it's their product. They can kind of choose to pick and choose where they want to play it. But, yeah. Our main argument is that there's something between a first-run theater and a second-run theater, right? And second-run is typically you get things not on release. So it's something's been out for maybe 6-7 weeks. It's gone from the big chains, and then all of a sudden you can take it. But we are a first-run theater. I mean, we've played Supergirl on release this year. We've played Project Hail Mary. We've got upcoming films that are, you know, are on first release as well. So I think that's where the ambiguity of the whole situation kind of comes into play, that there's obviously some anti-competitive behaviors being exerted on either these studios or on exhibitors, because it's there's no rhyme or reason to it, right? It's just, it kind of happens, you know, just happenstance. So
0: what has Matt Johnson, if anything, said about this?
5: He hasn't commented. We haven't heard anything from
0: that. I wish he would, though, because that would probably help your case a bit, wouldn't it? If the director's like, hey, that's my hometown, man. What are we doing?
5: Yeah, and I mean, I can't assume how he feels about it, but, you know, I know he frequents other small theaters in the area, too. I know he's a big fan of The Review as well, and they're far enough away from everything, so they're not really affected by this.
0: Yeah.
5: But, you know, I've mentioned this on other calls that I've had, is that just Anthony Bourdain in general, he was punk rock. He was very, you know, mom and pop. He was anti-establishment. You know, he publicly chastised major corporations all the time for kind of being soulless. So I think it was one of these films that it was just kind of ironic that the content of the film itself plays so hand in hand with everything that we do, and it was pulled from us. So,
0: Matt, look, I'm just, it sucks for you that this is happening, but I just wanted to get you on to talk about it because, look, I am a fan of your theaters. I go to the Imagine Theater next to St. Lawrence Market all the time, and I think you may agree with me when I say this. That when you come out of that Imagine Cinema, if you go to a late movie, because that one, for those of you that don't know, it's like deep down in the basement. For those of you that go to a late movie, if you come out of a late movie, you know how the theater's always a little quieter after the late movie starts because, you know, some of the staff have gone home and everything? Your theater feels like I'm on the set of Backrooms. Do you get what I'm saying? Specifically that location. Stephen.
5: Yeah, it's a liminal space. That film is another one. Actually, funny enough, that's an A24 title as well, believe it or not.
0: Right, yeah.
5: And I mean, we went viral on that one for sure. I looked at all the Reddits and everyone kind of said, hey, if you want the ultimate backroom experience, go to Market Square, right?
0: Yeah, go see it there. Because I think the wallpaper almost matches, doesn't it? Maybe. It's pretty close.
5: Yeah, exactly. Yeah, and I mean, you know what, like we've got some of these retro spaces. Carlton is very much the same thing. We play art rep titles all the time, you know, so classic films for cheap.
0: You guys have a lot of anime over at the Carlton too, I've noticed.
5: Yeah, we just opened Akira actually. So
0: it's been like fully restored 4K. I'm gonna see it this weekend actually. I can't wait.
5: I have been trying to get that film for years, and I'm so happy they finally did a 4K restoration. So pretty excited about that one, too.
0: Are you in the business of going, hey, now that we've downloaded that movie, we should do it like a little test screening for management, and you go down and you can watch it? Or have you done that with that movie? That's what I would do.
5: Oh, I wish. Yeah, no, I haven't done it for that one, but definitely in the past. I mean, we're fortunate we get to do quality checks on movies, right? So we usually get to kind of watch them ahead of time, which is a treat of being in the industry for sure.
0: Damn, I thought I had a cool job. I think you may have one cooler. Hey, Stephen Kern is the Director of Operations and Exhibition for Imagine Cinemas. Hey, thanks for joining us, man. I appreciate it.
5: Thank you. Appreciate it. Thanks for having me on.
0: All right, there you go. That is Stefan. I just cannot believe that. You got a Canadian director, a director from Toronto, has directed this movie about Anthony Bourdain. As Stefan says there, everything about Anthony Bourdain is anti-establishment. Everything about Imagine Cinemas and the way they like to do things is just, we're a small business. This is the way we want to do it. I in there have to deal with this rubbish from A24 going, oh, sorry, the guys over there at Cineplex are going to have that movie, so you can't play it because you're too close. Give me a break. Believe it or not, there are plenty of people that would live near the Carlton Cinema that don't want to go to the Cineplex downtown. Right? That's the entire point of a neighborhood theater, is you can quickly just duck out of your house and quickly go see a movie like a couple of blocks away. And look, we live in a city where a lot of former theaters now are other things, right? I think there's a Circle K on the Danforth that is an old theater. I think there's a Shoppers Drug Mart on Bloor Street that's an old theater. You get different churches that are in old theaters because we used to have so many little neighborhood movie theaters. Then these big guys come in and you know, corporatize their business. But still, it's those smaller little businesses like Imagine Cinemas. That just keep plodding along and making sure, oh, if I can't go see it at the big theater because they've got Spider-Man on 7 screens, where can I see that smaller release film? I'm likely going to see it at Imagine. So I thank Stefan for his time. And I just can't believe that sort of stuff happens. especially to a Canadian director. It's kind of icky. All right. When we come back, I've got this theory I'm working on, and it's all based on a piece of audio and a discussion we had yesterday around Pete Hegseth and what he'd made comments about online with two young Canadian women who sort of were doing some stuff cadet-wise with the forces. George Clooney has come out and said something about this, but I have a theory. Bear with me. I'll explain it to you next. Stay there.
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6: From the 980 CFPL Weather Center, here's John Wilson.
16: Sunny, warm, and rather humid today. There's a chance of morning ground fog patches early, and then sunny and 25 degrees, which is just a titch above average for the date, which is about 23. 13 and clear tonight. Sunny again tomorrow for the most part. Increasing cloud in the afternoon. I do expect at least a chance of a couple of showers Saturday evening overnight, but they won't be much. 26 there, and Sunday and Monday, partly sunny, 25 and 23. Today's high, 25.
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0: It's 6:40 middays and 9:80 middays in London. It's Drex here from 102.1 The Edge in Toronto. Joy Jeet hanging out with me. Danny Vaughn producing the show as well. Remember yesterday we're talking about Pete Hegseth and the awful things he said about young Canadian women who were involved with cadets and the military?
15: Yep, we all do.
0: Yeah. You remember that, Danny?
20: Cannot forget that.
0: She cannot forget that. That sounds fine, by the way. Yeah. They were trying to figure out whether Danny sounds... She sounds crystal clear. Thank you. Nice. Actually, this is the best she sounded all week. I'll say that. All right, so I saw this audio last night, and I watched it, I'm going to say, 3 or 4 times. And then I had some thoughts. So it is on the Pete Hegseth thing. And thanks for all the calls that called in yesterday, too, because I was just like, why is this guy picking on teenagers? Like, this guy's the U.S. Secretary of War, and he's coming for Canadian teenagers? Like, not classy, bro. Not classy in any way. So, actor George Clooney had a few thoughts on Pete Hegseth. Have a listen to this.
21: The idea that cruelty is the base, that being cruel and unkind is part of the fun of all of this. You see what the Secretary of Defense just tweeted out a picture about women from in the military in Canada. And you're going, what's wrong with you? Where's the sense of decency in all of this? And I'm ashamed of all of that. But we will get through it, and we will come out better on the other side.
0: Right. So at the end of the day, George Clooney, actor, has an opinion on stuff. Great. Everyone does. Everyone's good at opinions. But here's what I was picking up from that. And I don't know whether you guys agree with me or not. And I want you all in this. Danny, Joyjeet. But I feel like Clooney is setting us up for something. And when I say that, I feel like, and I guess this has been speculated a few times before in the past, but I have a feeling that George Clooney at some point will run for American office. I don't know whether that is to be a governor, to be a president. I just don't know, but I feel it's there. Do you guys sense that? Just the way he talks, the way he carries himself, George Clooney now is different to George Clooney 15 years ago. And I think
20: I could see that happening. Right, I could see him running. He's an intelligent guy, and I think he might be bored with acting. He might want more. I could see that happening.
0: You also have to consider who he's married to as well. Amal Clooney is an international human rights lawyer.
20: Yes.
0: So she probably has a little bit of influence on him with that as well. I would imagine he knows a lot about the planet and the earth and the way things work and how politics work. I just being in her vicinity, he would have just picked up on that stuff, right? You know, you pick up on the things that your partner does for a living and you learn a little bit of knowledge. Like, oh, how do you know about RMTs so much? Well, I was married to one. You know, it's just... If you're in the vicinity of someone who has a specific set of skills, you, I guess if you wanted to, you could learn some of those skills. You know, they rub off on you. So I feel that we are maybe, I'm not going to say maybe this year or next year, but maybe the next few years, I think we're going to see George Clooney run for politics. I may be completely crazy thinking that, but I heard that audio. I was like, wow, very well spoken. He criticized Hegseth, but he did it in such a way. He did it in a very diplomatic way. Did anyone notice that?
20: He did.
0: Right.
20: Should I point out that the last person we had that was on reality television became our, well, the state's president?
0: Were you about to say our president? Wow.
20: Well, I mean, come on.
0: No,
20: but yeah.
0: Don't do it. Yeah, and look, yeah, he's a reality TV star. Reagan was an actor. It's American politics is interesting. Look, Arnold Schwarzenegger was the governor of California. Everybody get to the chopper. Like he was that, but he couldn't be president because he wasn't born in America. So I think Clooney may be in the next. And look, I'm sure some of you absolutely hate the idea. But I think many people would love the idea of George Clooney running for office. Should we open the phones on this and ask people's opinions? I don't know. Do you think we should? Or do you think Canadians just don't care? Or do they care enough to go, maybe he would, maybe he won't? I don't know.
20: I'm also wondering what happened to Oprah. Years ago, there was so much talk about her running.
0: No, okay. You got to remember Oprah gave us Mehmet Oz, Dr. Phil. What? How many other fake doctors did Oprah give us? She gave us a few just whack jobs, didn't she? I don't want Oprah to run for president.

0: I don't know. Is he governor material? Is he presidential material? Is he local politics? I don't know. I think he might do it. Because what was the last movie that Clooney was even in? I'm sure he was in something in the last 6 months, but I don't remember what it was. And he's asked about politics all the time as well. I mean, are we okay with actors being politicians? Honestly, I'm okay with anyone being a politician. If they're willing to say, all right, I would like to nominate myself for public office. I would like to put myself out there for you to consider me for a job in office. That's brave, regardless of who you are or where you're from. Because the whole entire point of politicians is to represent each and every one of us. And that means that we all come from different walks of life. So when we look at politicians, what do we look? We see a lot of lawyers, we see a lot of business people, see a lot of maybe see a few journalists here and there. But then occasionally you'll see this person was a veterinarian, or this person was a high school teacher, or this person ran a small business. So I'm actually okay. Does it, like, a lot of people like to say, oh, sports people stick to sports, movie actors stick to movies. Well, no, they're all, little taxpayers at the end of the day. So they're all, well within their rights to run for public office. So why shouldn't they? I guess we automatically go, oh, that's a bad idea if we know it's like an actor, someone who's famous. Like, I remember when Schwarzenegger ran for governor of California, everyone was like, what? He's going to be the governor? That's a terrible idea. He's an actor. How many terms did he do? He did a couple of terms. I think he did two terms, right? Pretty sure. And now you got Gavin Newsom, who is the current governor of California, and there is much suggestion that he will likely nominate himself for the Democratic ticket at the next election. He hasn't confirmed that, hasn't denied it, but, I think we're all thinking it. He did do two terms. Of course he did. So George Clooney as the American. I love this. Danny, you put this one in. Which actor would make a great politician? In parentheses, would love to see Bryan Cranston as governor. Governor of what? New Mexico?
1: Anywhere. I think of all the actors that come to mind, yeah. I think Bryan Cranston would do a terrific job. He can be a little bit intimidating, but he just seems like a decent guy, smart guy too.
0: His daughter is on The Pit. His daughter is one of
1: the... Yes, she is, and she's doing such an excellent job. Yes.
0: She does such a great job on that show. I've seen bits and pieces of the show, but honestly, I only made it 20 minutes into the first episode of the first season. You know why?
1: Why?
0: I'm sitting there, and it's an emergency room, right? Emergency room in Chicago, or wherever it is. They come in, a car accident. A man has degloved his foot. I'm out. I don't want to see that. I don't want to hear the noises. I'm not interested. I guess I can't do it because there's an element of body gore to that show.
1: It's an emergency room.
0: I couldn't even watch ER. Like, hospital shows are bad. I can watch, House. I could watch House. That was fine. But I can't
1: House is a great show.
0: Yeah, House is a great show. But I can't watch these shows that have just too much medical stuff. All right, so on the phones, if you want, weigh in on this one. 416-870-6400 or 1-888-225-TALK. George Clooney running for U.S. office. Just an idea I had, just from the way he spoke about those Canadian military women yesterday. Take your calls next, 640 middays, 980 middays. Drex here from 102.1 The Edge. Stay there.

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5: From the 980 CFPL Weather Center, here's John Wilson.
6: Above average and sunny today with a bit more humidity. You'll notice it. But 25 degrees is pretty nice for this time in September. 13 and clear tonight. Another sunny day for much of tomorrow, especially the morning. Increasing cloud in the afternoon, though. Evening and overnight showers are possible, but there won't be many tomorrow night. 26 is Saturday's high, and Sunday partly sunny, 25. Monday looks fine, partly sunny, and a very average 23. Today's high, 25.
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0: 6:40 middays and 9:80 middays in London. That right there is Turnstile. They're going to be playing Woodbine Park next week. One of the biggest hardcore bands in North America. Their first time in Toronto in 4 years. They just played Oshiega throughout the summer. I just hope I don't have pit tickets. Like I'm too old for the pit at a hardcore show. I can't do that. I've just aged myself, haven't I? Yeah, I know. We're talking about actors who could be potentially running for politics. I heard this audio yesterday of George Clooney defending the two Canadian women that Pete Hegseth was having a go at. And what I noticed is generally Clooney is very sort of nonchalant how he answers stuff, but he was very pointed and specific about this. Very on point, very diplomatic. I was like, well, hang on a second. I feel that there's something there. I feel that Clooney is setting us up for him to run for office soon. I don't know when or where or how, but it's just a feeling I have. Can you get me Carlos on the phone here? Carlos is in Toronto. Hey, Carlos, how you doing?
1: Not too bad. How are you?
0: I'm great. Actors who you think could potentially be good at running for politics?
1: You know what? I'm kind of partial, believe it or not, to Steve Buscemi.
0: Steve Buscemi, yeah.
1: Oh, absolutely. But the thing is, just like a lot of the roles that he's played.
0: Yeah.
1: I mean, especially with the Adam Sandler movies, you can imagine him being president, getting off the telephone, having pictures of all the actual presidents and leaders that he axes.
0: You know what I could picture Steve Buscemi doing? Here's what's interesting about Steve Buscemi. Before he was an actor, he was a New York City firefighter. And in 2001, on September 11th, even though he was already a famous actor, noticed what was happening in New York City, obviously. He went back to his original fire hole that he used to work at, strapped on gear, and was one of the helpers and firefighters and rescuers on 9/11. So if anything, I would view Steve Buscemi as maybe a great New York City mayor or even a governor of New York.
1: Yeah. You know what? I couldn't agree with you more. And he seems like a pretty, like... Down-to-earth fellow anyway, right? This would you see some interviews with him,
0: yeah,
1: right?
0: Oh, man, I'd love to meet him. I'd love to meet him for sure.
1: Hey, thanks for taking my call. Appreciate that.
0: Thanks, Carlos. Appreciate it. Thank you. And look, actors, musicians, they're all at some stage probably going to run some sort of politics or say something about politics. So I don't know, Clooney. All right, so thanks for this story, Danny. I love this. Now, I don't know if any of y'all have tried this. But I've had these numerous times. It is a Thunder Bay delicacy. You'll know what Persians are?
2: No.
0: No?
2: What's that?
0: Oh, choy cheat. Oh, you're in the right place at the right time. Danny knows, don't you, Danny? Come on.
3: Not in terms of food.
2: Yeah,
3: what?
2: Exactly.
0: Who the hell are you Ontarians? You don't know what a Persian is from Thunder Bay? Are you serious right now? You should know this. It is a delicacy specific to the city of Thunder Bay. It is a delicious, like bready sort of baked thing, and it's got like some pink icing on top.
2: Sort of a donut.
0: No, it's
2: sort
0: not.
2: Sort of a donut.
0: It's not sort of a donut. It is a sweet bun. It is
3: cinnamon bun like.
0: No, stop. Stop. No? Both okay. of you shut up because you don't know what you're talking about.
2: Okay, wait.
3: I Googled it.
2: Exactly.
0: Oh, you're right. So I've had one. You haven't eaten one. So
3: okay,
0: just
3: that's
0: both
3: fair.
0: Of you, both of you, pipe Fine. Down now and listen up. The reason I'm mentioning this is because yesterday in Thunder Bay, there was a store there that had two famous visitors in the course of a couple of hours. So there's a store in Thunder Bay called the Persian Man where you go buy your boxes of Persians, hop on a flight, and you go back to BC, and you're like, oh, I got a box of Persians. Everyone from Thunder Bay gets crazy. Trust me, I've seen it happen in real time. So yesterday, Mark Carney, the Prime Minister was in town, was in Thunder Bay, went into the Persian Man. Brian Adams, from the Q107 Brian Adams radio show, was also in Thunder Bay yesterday and also went into the Persian Man. So... it is something that is clearly ubiquitous and huge from that particular city. The two large names, you know, one being the Prime Minister, one being a musician, had to go to this one place in Thunder Bay to get some Persians while they were there. Now, why do I know about this? So for years and years and years when I was on the West Coast, I worked with an audio producer by the name of Jamie Ellard. And Jamie is from Thunder Bay. And he's like, oh, we got this thing that we have in Thunder Bay that's not really anywhere else in Canada. It's called a Persian. I'm like, sorry, what? Because I thought the same thing. I'm like, a dude from Iran? No. No, it's like a sweet bun, and it's got like a pink type of icing on top. I think there's even a little bit of coconut in that maybe as well. But it reminds me of like an iced bun that I used to be able to have when I was a kid in Australia. That's why I love this so much. That's why I wanted to bring it up. I cannot believe that neither of you have tried these. Danny, of all people, I thought would have tried a Persian.
3: So I don't know if any of the bakeries around here, I mean, maybe it's a big thing up north Australia.
0: Only a Thunder Bay thing. Maybe on right. the outskirts of Thunder Bay, but yeah, I don't think you're going to be able to walk into a bakery in Hamilton or Waterloo or anywhere else in the province to be able to find it. You may be able to find some pockets of people making them.
2: Just coming back onto the topic.
0: All right.
2: Right on the Persian man website.
0: Yeah.
2: It says donut shop. Just letting you know.
0: Okay. All right. Okay. Stop. He sells donuts in the shop, but a Persian is not a donut. All right. Don't try and say it's because seriously, if anyone from Thunder Bay hears you, they will call you and they will probably yell at you on the phone. Don't do that to people from Thunder Bay.
2: We're getting one call.
3: We get yelled at by people on the phone all the time.
0: Yeah, that's because of alleged government propaganda. Yes, I'm using air quotes. All right. Yeah, see if you, rack up this call for me. I want to see if this person know. Here's what I'm going to do: is I'm going to arrange for some to be sent to us. That's what I'm going to do. I'm going to arrange for some of them to be sent to us, so you can try them. Because I just love that this is a big story. They draw up a story about this. The owner of the store, Danny Nucci, says, I've had politicians here on a regular basis, whether it's conservatives, New Democrats, etc. But I've never had a prime minister here or Brian Adams, he says. I can't imagine that. Regardless of what side of politics you're on, just imagine you're running your business. The prime minister walks in and buys some Persians, and then Brian Adams walks in. And you're like, well, hang on, what? Brian Adams is here? What? He's here to buy baked goods? All right, what's happening?
2: Oh, we have Rob.
0: Get Rob on the phone for me. Hey, Rob, how you doing? Welcome to the show.
4: How you doing? So I learned about those very Persians 2 years ago. I went to Thunder Bay on a road trip, and my brother-in-law, which was born and raised, said, you have to get these. I'm like, what are you talking about? I've never heard of them.
0: Yeah. How many did you eat on that road trip?
4: It was ridiculous. Well, I was supposed to bring 24 back sealed, and I think 12 made it back. Yeah. it is a donut shop. They specialize. There's only one place in Thunder Bay that does it.
0: Right.
4: And it's crazy busy.
0: But can you correct Joy here? A Persian is not a donut, though, correct?
4: A Persian is not a donut, and I dare you to say that in the shop.
0: Like, he makes donuts. It is a donut shop, but a Persian is not a donut.
2: Gotcha.
4: Yep.
0: All right.
4: It is absolutely not, and say it in the shop once, and you will be corrected forever.
0: Yeah, or you'll be banned for life.
4: Pretty much, like the donut Nazi.
0: Rob, thank you. Joe. Hey, Joe, how you doing? Yeah, you've tried a Persian? You know what this is.
5: How you doing?
0: Good, brother. You've tried one of these, right?
5: Oh, yeah. I grew up with Persians. I'm from Perth, Ontario, which is called Thunder Bay, Ontario. I grew up with Persians. We used to take the Persians, cut them in half, fry them with butter in the frying pan, put the pink icing melt on top, put them back together and have them like that.
0: Damn.
5: They're gorgeous. They're delicious. You can't have anything better than Persians. You can't find them nowhere else but Thunder Bay, Ontario.
0: There you go.
5: Not right across Canada.
0: Yeah.
5: They're the best dessert you're ever going to have in your life is a Persian.
0: One place only. So there you go. Have I educated you now, Joy G? Danny, do you know what I'm talking about now? You're aware, you're educated about it, you know to look for it next time you're in Thunder Bay, right?
3: You've managed to make me hungry.
0: Ah. I love that I've educated, because look, you know, I'm an immigrant. Joy G's an immigrant too, but Danny's an Ontarian. I can't believe you've never tried one before.
3: So I've been to Kenora, which is a beautiful area.
0: Okay,
3: that's not
0: Thunder Bay.
3: I've not been to Thunder Bay yet, so I'm sorry.
0: I don't jump in a car. It'll take you like 7 days to get there by car. Just warning you.
3: Can I go now?
0: If you leave now, you may be back by Wednesday.

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16: Good morning. It's 11 o'clock. I'm Scott Monick. Mainly sunny skies and 18 degrees in downtown London. 25 years ago today, hijacked planes took down both World Trade Center towers and crashed into the Pentagon. Another plane believed headed to Washington crashed in a field in Pennsylvania when passengers tried to take over. About 3,000 people were killed in the 9/11 terrorist attacks, including 24 Canadians. Joint Chiefs Chair Dan Kane spoke at the Pentagon ceremony this morning.
17: My fellow Americans, and most importantly, the survivors and the families of the fallen that are here with us today, thank you for being here to mourn, to honor, and to most importantly, remember those we lost here today 25 years ago.
16: A ceremony at the 9/11 memorial where the World Trade Center once stood brought loved ones of the victims and dignitaries like New York City Mayor Zoran Mamdani, Vice President J.D. Vance, and all former presidents. Meantime, Prime Minister Mark Carney is paying tribute to the victims of 9/11. He posted a video from Banff, Alberta this morning.
18: 25 years ago, clear September morning, those of us old enough, I think, all remember where we were. An otherwise ordinary day became one of history's darkest.
16: Carney says Canadians stand with their American neighbors in mourning, remembrance, and solidarity. Thousands are expected to fill an arena in Gander, Newfoundland for a solemn ceremony today remembering those killed 25 years ago. The town became a symbol of the kindness shown across Canada as more than 38 planes carrying more than 6,500 passengers were forced to land at airports across the country. New food, new rides, and some new animals are joining the lineup for the 149th edition of the Western Fair. More than 60 food vendors will offer over 150 options, including new additions like deep-fried tacos, cheesecake on a stick, and dirty sodas. There are some new additions to the animal barn this year as well, including Simon the Camel and miniature Highland cows known as Mini Moos. Angela Hawkins from the Western Fair District tells 980 CFPL they also have some new rides.
19: We have Super Miami. It's like a 20-seat gondola-type ride. And Downdraft, which is another kind of spinning ride that moves people up and down. So if you're into rides, definitely check out Super Miami and Downdraft.
16: She adds children can also take free pony rides every day, while goat yoga will be offered on Saturdays and Sundays. The Western Fair officially opens at 3 o'clock this afternoon and runs until next Sunday. Ontario Premier Doug Ford has made several changes to his cabinet. Among the changes, Ford has added an associate minister of artificial intelligence adoption.
20: We're going to start focusing on AI. We're going to be graduating over 17,000 AI graduates. That's on top of the 94,000 STEM graduates that we graduate every single year.
16: Ford named Vijay Tanigaslam to that role, moving him from the role of associate minister of mental health and addictions. If you're running low on gas, you're going to want to fill up that tank today. As expected, gas prices fell by 7 cents overnight, with most stations in London charging around $1.78 for a litre of regular this morning. The drop will be short-lived, however, as gas is set to jump by 6 cents tomorrow. Another decline is expected next week when gas stations switch from summer to winter gas. While the price of regular dropped overnight, diesel prices are going sky high. Diesel has jumped by 9 cents and is selling for $2.44 a liter today. It's set to rise by another 11 cents tomorrow. I'm Scott Monick. 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
21: Because I've got friends that are in the Australian military and have been for a couple of decades now. One of my closest friends is a photographer in the Australian military. I got a few friends in the Canadian military as well. And when I see stories like this, I'm just like, this is it, just so deeply offensive to every single Canadian that made that decision to step forward and say, yeah, I'd like to be within the military. I know that, and Danny, you can speak to this because you know him better than I do. You, for many years, were the producer for Roy Green, who was on this radio network. And in my 20 years in this country, I've never heard another broadcaster on the radio have such deep respect for those in the military in this country as Roy did. So when I saw this story, I wish Roy was still around doing radio, because I know he would have a whole bunch of things to say about this, wouldn't he?
22: He would, absolutely. And you're right. He has so much respect for everyone in the military.
21: So here's what happened. So U.S. Secretary of War Pete Hegseth is facing backlash. This is for a social media post where he mocked a Canadian cadet and her instructor. So here's what we're learning. Canada's top military commander says the two women who were both under 18 will be the ones to decide how or if they will respond to Hegseth Post. So far, they've just ignored it, which is probably the best thing to do. It was a body-shaming post. It was a picture of them. He made a comment above. He's not the only person to do it. I think I think the Commerce Secretary as well said, oh, what's Canada going to do? Get their two submarines from the Edmonton Mall and sic them on us? It is just a clear disrespect. And honestly, on top of the Lake Ontario thing, just another distraction from what's actually going on. So I wanted to play this. This is General Marie Annabelle Jenny Carnegie speaking about this.
0: We have professional, competent personnel. My U.S. counterparts are absolutely well-versed in understanding how much of a contribution we are making to this region, but also to NATO and across the world. So there's an appreciation for our military collaboration, that is for sure.
21: Yeah, I just don't understand it. So I don't know what more I can add to this conversation, Danny. I just, like, it is disgusting what he tweeted out. It's disgusting what they've been saying. And on top of that, I like many other people, including you, I can assume, have seen the videos of Pete Hegseth training with the American military. This guy wouldn't pass basic. At all. I saw videos of him. I don't know what that particular cardio sort of exercise is where you run but you crisscross your legs. I'm watching all of these American military guys do it, and then Hegseth does it, and I feel like it's a comedy sketch. I feel like the Benny Hill Yakety Sax is going to start playing.
22: I just don't get why some of these people have not grown up. They're still like, you know, the six-year-old bully. I don't, it's baffling.
21: The only thing I can wish is that those two women in that picture, who we decided to retweet and have a go at, my only wish is that they, stay in the military, and make it all the way through to a high rank. Like, I just, it's just absolutely pointless, to body shame somebody, because they just happened to be at a cadet event and happened to be photographed by an official photographer. It almost feels malicious that he or somebody around him went to look for something like that to say something. So what do we do here? Is this just another distraction? Do we ignore it? I think, honestly, we take a leaf out of the book of what the girls are doing here. The two young women under the age of 18. That was shamed in this photograph, which is just ignore the guy. Because I think actual visuals speak louder than words. He can say whatever he wants and criticize us in any way he wants, Danny. But we see what he can't do as well. We see his limitations as a former military person.
22: I'm also a bit curious as to his opinion in terms of the president's physique. And stamina, and anyway, I mean, if he's going to go that route, then
21: it's an unfortunate cheap shot, and I don't know why. And look, the Prime Minister's had some stuff to say about it. I don't have the audio of it, but he did a scrum out the front of the West Block, I guess, the other day, and he said any trade discussions would only begin again when Americans stop doing memes, stop throwing shade, and stop trying to be tough, and start being serious about having discussions. And look, I think Danny agrees with me on that. That this is all very childish. This is just this is something that I would expect a 10-year-old kid to do, to point fun at somebody else. Right? I laugh in my head because talk radio will always have people to say, you know, when you bring up the fact that, all right, if someone, I always say that if someone is paying taxes, they should be able to vote, right? Regardless of their age. If you're 16 and you're paying taxes, you got a job, you should be able to vote. That's just my opinion. Right? And then people will call in and go, oh, people under the age of 20 are so stupid, they couldn't make any decisions whatsoever. While I partially agree with that, every single generation, like I just mentioned this before, every single generation has a subsection of just dumbasses. And it's fair to say that this is what's happening within the world of American politics. There are some people within the realm of American politics that have just been stupid. They've just been childish. They're throwing whatever they can at the wall to see what will stick. Like, obviously, we're going to talk about these things. I'm not going to harp on it. I'm literally talking about it for 10 minutes, and I'll probably never talk about it again. But when these constant little jabs come across the border, you got to ask yourself, you got to wonder why some people make the decision not to go to Disneyland, or I'm not going to go to New York City, or I'm not going to buy that thing from the American website. Like, I wonder, from this one particular story of those two young women being shamed on the internet, I wonder how many people have further added to their decision not to spend money on American things. Because the only thing this does is bolster Canadians to go, yeah, you know what, I made a good decision. I'm not going to spend my money there right now. Because if there's little insults, a new one every couple of days, they may not affect you on the daily. But there's going to come an insult at some point that's going to hit you so pointedly hard that you're going to go, oh my God, what was I thinking? So, yeah, I'm going to take a leaf out of the book of the two young women here. Danny, I'm assuming you're going to do the same here as well. I'm just going to ignore this going forward. Like, we don't need these distractions. We got so much great stuff happening in this country. There's positive things that we can talk about. We don't have to talk about these oxygen thieves across the border. And when I say oxygen thieves, I mean the American administration. Just doing these stupid little things. They're all very childish. This is the type of stuff that gets kids dragged into a meeting room at a high school going, why did you say that? Why did you say that about that person? That's cruel. It's cruel. It's mean. You're a bully and you're a child. Congratulations. You're acting like a 10-year-old. That's embarrassing for 10-year-olds that are smart. I spoke to an 11-year-old and a 9-year-old the other day that are doing more to offer something positive to our communities than any of these oxygen thieves down in the States. I don't know whether you even heard the interview I did. I interviewed Hugo Meredith. They interview MLB stars, and they're 11 and 9. And they're just going out there doing their thing. Right? So I'd rather talk about things like that than these guys having to go with the Canadian military. And honestly, if you've been thinking about a career in the military and you're wondering what it could be like, just make a couple of phone calls. Have a conversation with somebody. They want more interesting Canadians in the military. So don't let this stop you. Don't let dumb things we see on television and dumb opinions from other people from other countries about our military stop us from making sure our force is as strong as it could be. Yeah, so what? We don't have the military might of America. Who cares? We're still us. All right, 6:40 middays, 9:80 middays in London on CFPL. It's Drex here from 102.1 The Edge. We'll take a break. When we come back, did you see the Canadian comedian Rick Mercer is in a brand new Heritage Minute, which dropped last night? We'll chat about it next. Stay there.
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21: All right, welcome back at 640 Middays and 980 Middays in London on CFPL. It is Drex here from 102.1 The Edge in Toronto, filling in today. All right, so a couple of things I want to get to. I want to get to the new Heritage Minute. I just heard an interesting story about the storm last night outside from one of the electricians in the building, so I'll tell that version. In the meantime, I was talking about Pete Hegseth openly mocking two Canadian teenagers who were cadets while they were at an event. I think it was in Alberta or BC or one of those one of the provinces out west. Let me take Brandon here. He's on the line. Brandon's in Toronto. Hey, Brandon, how you doing?
10: How's it going?
21: Good, man, good. What do you want to say on this?
10: So obviously it's already a sad situation, but make it even worse is that the cadet program is not even directly related. Well, it's related, but it isn't a part of the Canadian Armed Forces.
21: Yeah.
10: So I was in the cadet program. I graduated in 2013. It's just to try and there's three aims of the cadet program. It's to develop leadership and youth, promote physical fitness, and to stimulate an interest in Canadian forces. So when you age out, when the day before you turn 19, there is no requirement for you to be part of the Canadian forces as it is.
21: Right. Yeah. It's just to give you a taste of what it is, build confidence in yourself. Like you said, learn leadership skills, teamwork, because you got to work with a bunch of other people. And I think that, and you mentioned this to Danny when you were chatting to her, the fact that both of those women are under the age of 18 really tells you what type of man he is if he's willing to go after teenagers.
10: Right. And I was surprised to find out that the lady on the right of the picture was 18 because she is wearing CADPA, which is like the Canadian uniform. And normally that's only for commissioned members. But what I was going to say is even the officers that volunteer with the cadet program, they're actually part of a branch of the reserved forces. It's called the CIC or the Cadet Instructor Cadre.
21: Yeah.
10: They're not even a part of a battle-ready group or combat-ready. They're literally just civilians, most of the time, people who were in the cadet program.
21: Yeah.
10: They just come out and give back to the program that helped them when they were younger. Right.
21: Right? And just imagine that. You go out, you're doing part of this program because you just doing something good in the community makes you feel better about yourself. And then some bloody wingnut decides to body shame you on the internet. It's just a very sad state of affairs.
10: 100%. So I think when you take all that into perspective, the fact that this isn't even, individuals who are, part of the forces, they're not a combat-ready unit or anything like that. It's two teenagers that are you know, interested in the forces and just, you know, do something at summer camp, right? Because that's where that photo would
21: be. Yeah, and look, we should be in, like, instead of coming after these people, we should really be in the business of encouraging young people. You know, it should be, you know, the tweet should have been, oh, look at, you know, if it was one of us tweeting, it would have been, oh, look at, you know, look at these young people, you know, trying something they've never tried before, or whatever the situation is. But to just to sort of automatically, as a grown adult, a secretary, in the United States government to say something like that, it just feels like something that a bored 10-year-old would tweet out.
10: Absolutely.
21: Hey, Brad, I appreciate the call. Thanks so much. All right. Do you want to hear the weird story I heard outside?
11: Yes, sir.
21: All right, so we were talking about the storm yesterday. I don't know where you were when you were going through the storm. Georgie, we're here in the 640 studios in Toronto. Danny was at her house working from just a quiet room, but you could still hear the alerts going off on her phone. So one of the electricians just told me the storm was so bad last night that the global television studios at Barber Green were flooded. So not the actual TV studios themselves, but like the lunchroom, a few sort of office areas. Like I just saw some photos. There was like, I don't know, like half a foot of water or so. So I don't know how many people have been affected by this. I would imagine there's still some people in the GTA that still don't have power. I would imagine there's still people dealing with water. It affected something in my apartment block last night because at 3 o'clock this morning, not a fire alarm, but the fire, you know, the fire board that you might see in an apartment block or a house that's been divided into apartments. There was an alarm going off on the fire panel and I couldn't figure out. And this is 3 o'clock this morning. So it woke me out of a like cold awake out of a sleep. So I'm like, geez, all right, how do I deal with this? I think it woke up some of my other neighbors, but I only have 8 apartments in my building, and they're all lazy SOBs. They ain't getting up 3 o'clock in the morning for noise, whereas I'm a light sleeper. So it's like, neat, neat, neat. I just would not stop. So I go out there, and I decide, okay, I'm going to call my landlord at 3 a.m. She answered the call and went, nope, and then hung up. I went and saw her this morning because she owns the store next to my apartment block. She's like, I'm so sorry. Here's a plant. And she gave me a plant as a thank you. But you know what I did? As I ended up calling a buddy of mine, ended up calling a buddy of mine on the West Coast who was a fire systems engineer. And he's like, send me a picture of the board. This is at midnight in BC. And he's like, press this button here. Oh, I'm off.
11: Wow.
21: I saved everybody. Just by making a phone call to a fire engineer. I called my landlord at 3 a.m. At least they answered the call. But the fact that she just went, nope, and then hung up the phone and never took another call from me is something.
22: Actually, I love her. That's awesome. She knows you.
21: Yeah. She says I'm a very good tenant, by the way. I also found out I pay the most amount of rent in my building for the smallest apartment. So there is that. Maybe that's why I'm a good guy. I don't know. Boy. All right. Can I play this? I know that we've reached out to try and get him on the show this afternoon, but this dropped yesterday. I'm so excited about this. I love when a brand new Canadian Heritage Minute drops, and we have one with Rick Mercer. Yeah, Rick Mercer starring in his very first Canadian Heritage Minute. So wait a minute. What is it about? Well, and you already know the story. What Gandhi did for the rest of the world on 9/11.
13: American 101, I don't care who you have on board. You are instructed to land at Gandhi now.
14: This is Mayor Elliott. Hang on. 38 planes?
15: Okay, folks, welcome to Gander. We have buses on the way. They're going to take you somewhere safe, I promise. Everything's going to be fine. We're going to get you a bite to eat.
17: Okay, for people just joining us right now, I'd like to tell you what you are witnessing right here. It is a horrendous scene in Lower Manhattan where shortly before 9 o'clock Eastern time this morning, witnesses say...
14: Every public building is overflowing. There's only one thing we can do here. We're going to ask people to open their doors.
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14: On September 11th, 2001, the 12,000 people of Gander and surrounding communities found homes and refuge for over 6,000 unexpected guests from around the world.
21: It's honestly one of my favorite Canadian stories. The fact that that tiny town took in all those people for a couple of days. You may have seen the Tony Award-winning musical Come From Away. I don't, maybe you have, maybe you haven't. But Danny, how have they not made that into a movie yet? Or have they and I haven't seen it?
22: I don't think so, but I am so with you on this. This is such a heartwarming story, and I am not one for musicals, but I did see that play and just fell in love with it. I remember having tears in my eyes, my husband as well. We were so moved by it, and I said right away, I've got to take my mom to come see this. Well,
21: and obviously it was the right decision to cast Rick Mercer as the mayor of Gander, Newfoundland, Labrador, because it just makes sense, because he's from there, right? He's from that place. So we've reached out to him because I'd love to have him on to chat about it. Heritage Minutes. We'll chat more about this a little bit later on. I'm filling in for Ben Mulrooney this afternoon as well. So we've got a lot, scheduled for our show this afternoon. I want to talk about a bizarre situation that keeps playing out, on beaches every single summer across Canada when women decide to take their tops off. There are rules that clearly protect Canadian women from being topless, but for some reason, some police jurisdictions don't actually know the law that they're trying to enforce. So we'll dive into that as well. I also want to talk about a big deal that's happening right now. SoCan here in Canada is suing one of the big AI companies for stealing Canadian music. Now, I haven't heard these, but apparently Joyjeet has me an AI version of a couple of very popular Canadian songs and the actual version of these songs as well. So I want to hear them and see if I can spot the difference in real time, because we're going to chat with Alexandra Alonso. He's the vice president, Quebec and Francophone Affairs at SoCan. He's coming up a little bit later on.

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7: We're doing a little better than average on temperature again. It's not the first time this summer, and that is for sure. 25 degrees today, sunny, and the average is 23, 13 tonight. Nice sleeping again, clear sky. Tomorrow, sunny for the first half, increasing cloud for the second half. Showers possible late evening and overnight, but there won't be a whole lot of that. 26. Then Sunday and Monday, partly sunny, 25, then 23. Pretty average for the date, that one. Today's high, 25.
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12: All right, welcome back. I'm Drex from 102.1 The Edge. I was meant to go to the CNE last night with my buddy Nate. We talked about it on the show yesterday. I was going to try the KD smoothie. Yum. Delicious. But I didn't get to go because I went home straight after the show last night because my dad, in the course of 11 hours, had about 12 heart attacks. Or cardiac incidents, I think they refer to them as. And it was... The conversation I had to have, because here's what's currently going on. I live here. My sister lives in British Columbia. My older sister lives about 500 kilometers north of my parents. And this is the first time there's been a medical incident where there hasn't been a sibling around just to sort of be there with my mom. So I spent some time chatting to her on the phone last night. I spoke to my dad as well. Spoke to my sister. And my dad is in extremely rough shape. He was meant to today get two brand new titanium knee replacements. But he had a heart attack 2 days ago that put him into the hospital. And then he proceeded to have all of those extra heart attacks while he was in the hospital. They found the blockage. They put a stent in. I'm talking about this because heart disease runs in my family. I've had a heart attack as well. My grandmother died of a heart attack. So they found the blockage, put a stent in. And then he wakes up this morning with the news that his only functioning kidney is now at 27% functionality. So it's a rough day for my dad. But let me tell you, my dad, and look, it's very much a case of I am my father's son. I will, if you called me and said, hey, listen, a family member has died and I don't really have anyone to talk to about it, I will sit with you for hours and just have that conversation with you. And I had a conversation like that with my dad. I learned what that is called last night. And I'll play you some audio here in a second. But I want to tell you about a funny thing that my dad said. While all of this stuff is going on with my dad, look at all these heart attacks I've had. I was meant to have a knee replacement. My kidneys are at 27%. I'm like, man, those are bad things. And then he goes, and my nuts are itchy. Thank you for lightening the mood, Dad. That's what I needed. Like, here's the one with the medical issues, and here's the one lightening the mood. So let me get back to what they call someone who can sit with you for hours upon hours upon hours and still interject with the ridiculous things from real life. It's called a tender degenerate. Have you ever heard of this term before? So I found this video. Where is he? I got it here. All right. I want to play... I lost it. His name's Bruno. He has this Instagram account called Vibe Samurai. And he describes what a tender degenerate is. And as soon as I listened to this, I was like, oh my God, I fall into this category.
11: I just learned my favorite kind of person has a name, a tender degenerate. They can start with consciousness, move into childhood wounds. Why falling in love scares shit out of us, and 30 seconds later they're talking about blow drying their balls,
12: right? See, it's great. This is normal human behavior. I think
11: somehow it all feels like one conversation, because what makes tender degenerates so good to be around isn't just that they're funny, it's the range. They can go deep without making everything heavy,
12: right? See, this is my point, and this is an art that we can all master. Because we've all got something going on in our life that's somewhat stressful, right? So imagine if you're having a serious conversation about something going on in your life and then someone interjects with a dick joke. Like, that's a good thing. Like, if you have that relationship with that person and you know that you've made... Maybe you have a relationship and a history of making inappropriate comments with this person because that's the friendship you have. But occasionally, really effed up things are going to happen to us. And we need to just sort of pause for a second and have a deep and meaningful conversation. Because emotions will rise to the top, and you need to deal with those emotions in any different way that makes you feel better. If that's having a conversation with somebody, then you should do that. But I think the thing that absolutely keeps it grounded and healthy, in my mind anyway, is having those deep, meaningful conversations, but saying really, really, really, like, out-of-pocket things along the way. Because it lightens the mood. Because you could be sitting there for, like a family member's died, and you're chatting with somebody who's lost a family member. Maybe it's a pet. I don't know. Doesn't matter. And sometimes they just need an ear. And I learned some lessons a few years ago. My ex-husband had taught me this thing where I wasn't very good at dealing with my emotions sometimes. In the moment, I would get frustrated. And he taught me to communicate to him what I needed, which was, he would say to me, what do you need right now? Do you need me to listen to you, or do you need advice? And that's a great question to ask somebody, because if someone's going through just the worst possible time in their life, maybe they want to talk. Maybe they just want to ramble. Maybe they just want to listen. Maybe they just want to hear you talk.

0: To what you were just saying, I find with my wife oftentimes, if she's going on about something, I got to ask, like, are you solution oriented about this, or are you still in the feeling stage?
1: And are you stressed? You need to vent. Are you venting at me? Because if you're venting, just tell me and I'll just absorb it all.
0: Yeah.
1: And I think a lot of us don't actually, and they're really simple little things you can add to just to even, I would imagine people can use this with their kids as well. Right, because I think when we're younger, we're still learning how to regulate our emotions, right? And we might have good parents that are really good at teaching us how to regulate our emotions, or we may have parents that are just totally terrible at it.
0: I'm still learning.
1: Right. I'm 47, and I still have trouble regulating my emotions from time to time, but I'm now at the point where I can recognize that. And that's the first step, is being able to recognize, oh, hang on a second, whatever this situation that is that is playing out around me has activated me. And when I get activated by a situation, there's a couple of things that can happen. I could verbally assault somebody with words, which is what I used to do. I used to have this awful nickname when I first got into radio back in the 90s. In fact, the person that gave me this nickname actually works at a radio station here in Toronto. He's the boss of Zed, and he gave me this nickname. He said, man, you walk into a room, and it's like you've thrown a grenade in there. He would refer to me as Grenade. I don't have that nickname anymore, though, because over the years, I've learned to somewhat regulate those emotions. Like, if something's eating at me at work, I can actually handle it pretty well now. It also helps that I work in a building where no one is here 3 days a week, so I can find a quiet space and I'm good. Find that. Tender degenerate. Look it up. It's actually a really interesting term. All right, here's what I want to do coming up after 2:30. I saw this amazing video a couple of days ago, and apparently this video happened at the start of the month. 43-year-old Canadian woman by the name of Laurie McDougall Sukraj did something that no other Canadian woman has ever done before. She's going to join us next and tell us exactly what she did, where it was, and how damn heavy it was. That's a clue for you.
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1: Warmer than average weather continues through the weekend pretty much. We have 25 degrees today, a couple above the average, and sunny. It'll be nice today. The humidity up a tad, though, I'll warn you now. 13 tonight, clear, pretty good. 26 tomorrow, sunny in the morning, increasing cloud in the afternoon. There is a chance of showers tomorrow evening, tomorrow night. It looks pretty sparse, though. And then partly sunny Sunday and Monday, with highs dropping back to average 25 Sunday and the average 23 on Monday. Today's high, 25.
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4: You know who Oprah is? Some people may be right. Of course you know who Oprah is. She is pontificating again. For those of you that don't know, just a reminder of when she gave everybody the worst car ever, Pontiac.
5: Open your eyes. 1, 2, 3.
4: Yeah, well, what they didn't tell you when they all won cars is everyone that won a car had to pay tax on the car. You win a car, but you get a bill from the IRS. Congratulations. Enjoy that car. Enjoy that Pontiac. Enjoy the entry level. What? I didn't even know what year that was. What year was the... Danny, what year was the Oprah thing? Do you remember? You get a car, you get a car. I remember I watched on television. I don't even remember what year that was.
6: Let's see. That was in 2004, yeah. If you can believe it.
4: Yeah, and I think that was part of her favorite things where she just used to give free stuff to people. And then I think they wrapped it up because they realized that everyone that won free stuff had to pay. Because in America, when you win stuff for free, you got to pay taxes on it, which is insane. So, yeah, she's pontificating again about work-life balance. I mean, this is Oprah, and she's lecturing us about work-life balance, which is just honestly wild. She was doing an interview recently. Just have a listen to, like, the first 30 seconds of this.
7: So many people have different experiences with you, but I'm curious, what is, for you, the definition of living your best life?
4: Having millions and billions in the bank account. Is that the answer?
7: Yeah, what does it look like?
8: Well, it looks like freedom. It looks like being able to make the choices that are based on...
4: You can do that when you're a billionaire, by the way.
8: What do you really want? Which I think is the most important question, you know? Mm-hmm. I think when you're not free...
4: All right, so this is important. I want to go back to this thing. What's important to her? It looks like freedom.
8: What do you really want? Which I think is the most important question, you know? Mm-hmm. I think when you're not free...
4: All right, we're going to come back to that, okay? Because she goes on to tell you about work-life balance.
8: Not completely free. You can't make decisions based upon what you want. You have to do what you... This is what I say to my girls who are, you know, graduating from college and starting their first jobs, and they're talking to me about, you know, work-life balance. At this point, I go, you ain't got no work-life balance at 22, 23.
7: That's tearing us up, by the way. Yeah. We're all trying to look for the balance. It ain't there.
8: No.
7: It ain't there. It's tearing us up.
8: It's not there. It's not there. You're not supposed to have it.
4: What planet are you on, lady? Honestly. It's 2026. Things have changed. It's not the 60s, 70s, or 80s, or 90s anymore. That go, go, go attitude that all of us had been instilled with at one point in our life is not what a lot of people are looking for anymore. They're not looking for that. Young people are just, they want different things in life. They don't want the rush, rush, rush, rush, rush, career, career, career. Some do, no question, no question. But I think if you spend any amount of time with someone in their 20s, They are so disillusioned. And as you are and I are with how we are treated in corporate environments, that they don't care for that type of environment. They don't care for that type of mistreatment. They want stuff that's going to make them happy. And folks who are younger are more than willing to go, oh, I'm not putting up with any of this. I'm out of here. So I is she not reading the room? Is she not updating things for 2026? Because I'm sorry, young people just don't act like that anymore. They're not in touch. You know, I'll tell you why they're not as career-driven as we were in the 80s and 90s is because there's no jobs for life anymore. Like when I got into radio in the early 90s, I thought I'd likely work for the same company for the rest of my life. And I moved around to a bunch of different companies in the first 15 years. But the longest company I've ever worked for is actually this company, this Corus Entertainment. And look, it's just for some young people, they don't want to live their life like that. They don't want to work the 9-to-5. Some of them are okay with the gig economy. So when someone goes, oh, I want work-life balance, I think we need to respect that regardless of their age, because we're older and we grew up in a different time of how we approached our careers. That is not the way a lot of young people are approaching their careers. And look, like I said, I'll preface this again, is there are plenty of young people who are doing exactly that, who are really focusing in on their careers in their 20s to, you know, really set themselves up for success. But there are also a lot of people going, I don't want all of that. And I think that's okay. So I think it's bad for Oprah to go, in one respect, oh, what does freedom look like for you?
8: What do you really want? Which I think is the most important question, you know? Mm-hmm. I think when you're not free.
4: Yeah, well, guess what? When a 22-year-old, regardless of their age, says to you, I want work-life balance, they're an adult at that point. They're allowed to make that decision for themselves. And if it does affect their career in some way, I would imagine they've taken that into account. Like, I'm 47, and I worked my ass off until I was 40. Always contactable, always had work email on my personal phone. I was the guy that you could contact at any moment about anything to do with anything with the job. Even if I was on vacation, I'd return an email. And when I came back to Corus this time, I made a real solid decision in my life to go, okay, well, once I'm not at work, I'm not going to answer work emails. And then once I'm back at work, I'll do that. And guess what? No one in this company has had a problem with that. There's no expectation for me to email people back at 7:30 at night. Now, for example, I live in Ontario, and if you work for a company in Ontario that's not federally regulated, then you have a right to, not be annoyed with work after work. I work in an organization that's federally regulated, so the rules are a little bit different. But once again, I've never once had a manager or a direct reporting to this company go, oh, why aren't you answering my emails? So I'm going to disagree with Oprah on this one, and I'm going to side with you're the adult, and you get to decide what you want to do in your career. Absolutely no question. If you decide that you don't want to work 5 days a week and you can sustain the lifestyle that you have working 2 or 3 days a week, then that's absolutely fine for you. I don't think that we should be taking advice from people like Oprah Winfrey. This is the woman responsible for giving us the absolute trash bag that is Dr. Phil. Like, she needs to be held responsible for the bad actors she forced down our throats on television in the 90s, because some of them have turned out to be not so great people. So whatever you choose to do with your work life, don't be taking advice from celebrities. And I don't think any of you all are. And many of you probably have kids who are probably around this age, and they're probably having these conversations with you, and you're probably shocked that they're going, oh, I don't want to do all of this insane career stuff. Then again, you might have another kid who's all in on the career track. I think we're just going to let people do what they do at their own pace. And if it's, hey, I'm going to travel for a couple of years, then I'm going to start working. Sure, whatever, who cares? If it doesn't personally affect you, then why do you care? I think what we need is more words of encouragement. Like, if you've got someone in your family who's like, oh, I really want to focus in on this, this, and this, and I'm only going to do it 3 days a week. Ask the critical questions, like, oh, do you think you're going to be able to make enough money to survive? You're going to be able to save? You're going to be able to put some money away for retirement? You got to start doing that early, right? But I think, look, I know people in their 20s that make this absolutely work for them. They work a couple of different part-time jobs, and some of these folks are really happy with this. But they got the balance they want. Like, the thing of, you know, I remember when I was in my 20s and working in radio, I had to work one Saturday every 2 weeks. Now I'd be very comfortable going, sorry, I don't work weekends. And I think you have to be upfront with that. I'm happy to come work for you, but I don't work Mondays and Tuesdays. Oh, why can't you work Mondays and Tuesdays? That's none of your business. Can't work Mondays and Tuesdays. You want to hire me? If not, I'll find a job somewhere else. It's literally that simple at this point. Because young people aren't going to do the whole thing of going, all right, fine, I'll work those hours. They will just literally go find a job that suits the needs they have. And that's where we're at in 2026. And I'm sorry, you cannot fault people for that. Because you see it on the news every single night, the way that people in large corporations are treated over time. And young people see that and they're like, I don't want any part of that. I want none of it. So I don't know where we go from here. So don't take advice from Oprah. It's just why are we taking advice from billionaires that went to Jeff Bezos' wedding? Come on.
6: Drex, I read an article just yesterday saying, why is Gen Z turning down promotions? No one wants to be the boss. And they're basically saying that they are not going to take on all the added responsibilities, the extra time for, you know, the tiniest of raises.
4: Yeah. Hey, you're the boss. It. Hey, you're the boss now. You've got 10 people reporting to you and we're going to pay you $60,000 a year. Get stuffed.
6: Only 6% of Gen Z want to take on senior management
4: so
6: roles.
4: So I'm with them. I am with them. If they don't want to do it, that's fine. I love that. The fact that they've taken back the decisions, because I think when you and I were younger, Danny, we were terrified that we'd ruin our careers. People who are in their 20s now aren't longevity career-minded in certain companies because they know that they're not going to be treated well.
6: I hear you on that. As someone who recently worked through a bout of a lung infection and did not miss a single day of work and then was unceremoniously dumped right after.
4: Yeah.
6: You know, you try to go above and beyond and be loyal. And then afterwards, you're like, it's not a two-way street. And that was a mistake.
4: Exactly.
6: No, everything.
4: No employment is a two-way street. I applaud young people going, not going to deal with the BS. If only we were actually brave enough to be like that in the 70s, 80s, and 90s, it would have been a different place.
0: Alarm. 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
24: Good afternoon, it's 12 o'clock. From the 980 CFPL newsroom, I'm Mike Hodges. 25 years ago today, hijacked planes took down both World Trade Center towers and crashed into the Pentagon. Another plane, believed headed to Washington, crashed in a field near Pennsylvania when passengers tried to take over. Here's Joint Chiefs Chair Dan Kane, who spoke at the Pentagon ceremony today.
25: My fellow Americans, and most importantly, the survivors and the families of the fallen that are here with us today, thank you for being here to mourn, to honor, and to most importantly, remember those we lost here today 25 years ago.
24: Meantime, Prime Minister Mark Carney paid tribute to the victims on the anniversary of the 9/11 attack, saying Canadians stand with their American neighbors in mourning, remembrance, and solidarity. Carney spoke about the day hijackers took command of four aircraft and crashed them into the World Trade Center in New York, the Pentagon in Washington, and a field in Pennsylvania. Thousands are expected to fill an arena in central Newfoundland for a solemn ceremony remembering those killed 25 years ago. The town became a symbol of the kindness shown across Canada as more than 38 planes carrying over 6,500 passengers were forced to land at airports across the country. London police are looking for one individual in connection with a pair of arsons at a West End business last month. At around 4 a.m. on August 23rd, police say a man went to a business and lit a Molotov cocktail and threw it at the front of the building. They say there was damage to the property following an explosion. Then, at around 3 a.m. the following Saturday, he went back to the same area and committed a second arson. Video surveillance was obtained after officers searched the area and were unsuccessful in finding the suspect. It is believed he's responsible for both incidents. Photos of the man have been released on police's website. While new food, new rides, and some new animals are joining the lineup for the 149th edition of the Western Fair. More than 60 food vendors will offer over 150 options, including new additions such as deep-fried tacos, cheesecake on a stick, and dirty sodas. There are some new additions to the animal barn this year, including Simon the Camel and miniature Highland cows known as Mini Moos. Angela Hawkins from the Western Fair District tells 980 CFPL that they also have some new rides.
1: We have Super Miami. It's like a 20-seat gondola-type ride. And Downdraft, which is another kind of spinning ride that moves people up and down. So if you're into rides, definitely check out Super Miami and Downdraft.
24: The Western Fair runs until next Sunday. Doors open at 3 o'clock this afternoon. Well, fill up while you can because gas is set to climb overnight in the London region. Most stations today are charging $1.78 for a liter of regular following a 9-cent drop, but analysts say it'll rise 6 cents tomorrow. Diesel is expected to jump 11 cents overnight. And heads up, Max Scherzer will get the start for Toronto tonight as the Blue Jays open a 3-game homestand against Baltimore. And you can hear the call on 980 CFPL beginning after 7 o'clock. 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
3: Welcome to The Last Show. I'm Lisa Wexler. I'm subbing in for David Cooper, who's having a grand time at Burning Man as he is scaling it down and getting ready to come back to you. On our show, we're going to be talking with conspiracy professor Nathan Radke, who is a professor of conspiracy studies at Humber College, all about conspiracies and conspiracy thoughts and 9/11 and the latest information we know in Canada about the effect of asking AI for emotional advice if you're a teenager or even younger. All this and more coming up on The Last Show. It is a special week this week, because not only is it September 11th, but it's September 11th, 2026, which is the 25th anniversary of 9/11. And I want to say to my Canadian friends, I'm thinking about Come From Away, that extraordinary Broadway musical, which if you haven't seen it, you should see it, about Nova Scotia and the people on that island of Nova Scotia and how they opened up their homes, their hearts, their everything to the people that were stranded in midair and had to stop somewhere when the lights went out and the world stopped for a while on 9/11. And joining us now is Nathan Radke. He's a regular on the show and a professor, maybe the first and only in the world, of conspiracy studies at Humber College and co-author of the book Uncover Up: How to Think Clearly in an Age of Conspiracies. Professor Radke, welcome back to the show.
5: Well, thanks for having me on.
3: Can you believe it's been 25 years?
5: I mean, in some ways, it feels like yesterday because a lot of people who were about our age, I mean, that moment is just burned into our memories.
3: Burned.
5: And a lot of the stories from people who weren't in New York are very similar. They were at home. They were at school. They got an instant message or they got a text or a phone call and turned on the TV and then, of course, saw the horror.
3: Where were you? I was at home.
5: Where's home? Home at that point was Kingston, Ontario. And I remember it was a very typical day. I woke up. I needed to print some stuff off. I needed to go to the drugstore and mail some packages, all the sort of normal, boring stuff of life. And then, of course, all of that got interrupted immediately when somebody on instant message sent me a note saying, hey, you've got to turn on the TV.
3: You remember it was instant message? That's interesting because I didn't have a cell phone at the time. I didn't have any IMs or anything.
5: This was back. This was Microsoft Messenger.
3: Ah, okay. So it was on the computer.
5: It was on the computer.
3: Got it.
5: And then, of course, turn on the TV. And then, obviously, the horror unfolded in front of all of our eyes. And then it's a cliche, but it's an accurate one. Things were never the same after that.
3: They were never the same. That's true. I was coming out of the shower. I remember being wrapped in towels and the phone rang. I picked it up. It was my mom. Lisa, put the television on. Mommy, I'm just out of the shower. I don't want to watch you. Put the television on. I put the television on. Now, I'm in Westport, Connecticut, which is 43 miles from Manhattan. And I'm watching this in real time. And didn't you think, Professor Radke, for a while, it didn't seem real, like what you were watching, like it seemed like a movie or something unreal?
5: Well, this is it seemed almost hyper-real, because this is one of the horrifying things about it, is that it seemed completely strange and alien, and also seemed extremely familiar. Because think about how many times in film or in TV we have seen the destruction of landmarks in cities. It's a cliche as far as movie making goes. Even the Twin Towers, the year that happened, 2001, there was a TV show called The Lone Gunman, which was a spinoff of The X-Files. And in one of the episodes of that TV show, there was a remote-controlled airplane that was headed for the Twin Towers.
3: I didn't know that.
5: Yeah.
3: I didn't know that.
5: And, of course, people jumped on that as, well, this has to mean something. But it's coincidences happen, like weird coincidences happen. But that's partly why it seemed so, at the same time, so strange and so familiar. It was so strange because of the degree of the horror of what we were experiencing and seeing. But it seemed so familiar because for years we had been using destruction as entertainment.
3: You know, New York City is the umbilical cord of the suburbs around New York City. It's literally the lifeblood. And down the street from me, one of my son's friend's fathers walked down from the 25th floor and made it through ferry and walking from there. There were countless stories of people that might not have made it had they not had presence of mind to get the hell out of the buildings.
5: Yeah.
3: But then there were other people, like my son's best friend's mother, who died working for Aon, you know, and died. Mm-hmm. Died. So yeah. we had a whole bunch of near misses and misses and then catastrophe and horror. So where I am on Wednesday, they always do the 9/11 memorial in advance of the one in New York City. This year it's going to be in Connecticut on the Wednesday before the Friday, because many of the same people want to be in Manhattan.
5: Mm-hmm.
3: There is an annual memorial. The governor always comes. The two senators always come. All the prominent people, they all come for the last 25 years. They all come. And I'll be there as well on 5:30 on Friday. You're a professor of conspiracy theories.
5: Mm-hmm.
3: One of the most upsetting conspiracy theories around has to do with revisionist conversation about what really happened at 9/11, who was responsible for it. Many of it ends up being the Jews' fault again, and I'm a Jewish woman and I kind of object to that. Mm-hmm. And so tell us about this from your point of view. How do we even begin to talk about something to me that is so not only preposterous, but almost blasphemic, you know what I mean? Like almost like heresy to deny the reality of what happened to these people.
5: Yeah, it's true. And as we move forward in time, some of the speculation has only gotten more ridiculous and more absurd, to the point where people say the planes weren't real, they were holograms, and just sheer absurdities. But at the same time, it makes a kind of human sense why people seek explanations like that after something this horrifying.
3: Why?
5: Well, for one thing, for a lot of people, it seemed to come out of absolutely nowhere. Like literally out of the blue sky. On that morning, all of those people, innocent people, who were just going to their normal lives, their normal jobs, they were going to have normal days.
3: I worked in that building, by the way. I worked on the 48th floor of 2 World Trade Center for a year when I was in law school. Those elevators, were you ever in the World Trade Center?
5: I was, yes.
3: Do you remember how they used to go? You remember how they waved on the way up? You remember how it was always a little frightening to go up in that elevator?
5: Yeah.
3: I remember that. Anyway, yeah. Go ahead.
5: I mean, so for all of those people who in just having to go from something so normal to something so horrifying, and when it appears to come out of nowhere, then immediately we're grasping for some kind of explanation for what we just saw. And conspiracy theories are very good at just basically taking up those missing pieces of the puzzle.
3: But it's not a puzzle. Okay, we know who they were. They died in the plane. We know that they went to school in Florida to learn how to take off and not land. Could you imagine? I mean, it's hard to make that up, but it's true. We know that there were people that the FBI was tipped off but didn't do its job. kind of willfully blind.
5: One of the many things that happened was it demonstrated significant vulnerabilities and weaknesses in Homeland Security. Breakdowns in communications, pointless rivalries between intelligence agencies, incompetence. But for a lot of people, incompetence in some ways is more frightening than some kind of like sinister plot. And
3: really?
5: So people, I'll give you an example. When Pearl Harbor was attacked.
3: Yes.
5: Back in the early 40s, a lot of Americans immediately jumped on the idea that Roosevelt had done it.
3: Really?
5: Which, again, from a historical perspective, seems absolutely ridiculous and absurd. But that was a thing that happened immediately because people couldn't cope with the fact that they had just been attacked. In part, it's arrogance.
3: We're going to come right back with Professor Nathan Radke, because I need to understand this conspiracy nonsense a little bit better. We'll be right back. I'm Lisa Wexler, subbing in for David Cooper.
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7: Beautiful, bright, sunny day and evening and clear tonight. And 13 degrees, nice sleeping. The humidity's starting to come up, though, as high pressure drifts across and low pressure over the northern plains of the U.S. begins to develop. That'll bring in some warm air. It's already kind of warm. 26 tomorrow, humidex 33. Will be sunny for some of the day and then increasing cloud later in the day. There is a chance of a shower late tomorrow evening and tomorrow night, even into early Sunday morning, but I think that's fairly remote. Partly sunny Sunday and 25 generally. It'll be humid. And Monday, clearing to full sun and 20 degrees. Tonight's low 13.
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3: With the 25th anniversary of 9/11 coming up, people are turning to inwardly to ask themselves, what lessons can we learn from this? But we live in a world where the internet flourishes even more than anything else nowadays. And so the conspiracy theorists are having a field day. Joining us again, welcome back, Professor Nathan Radke, Professor of Conspiracy Studies at Humber College. Thank you for joining us to help us parse this out. What are some of the more outrageous conspiracy theories going on about 9/11 right now?
5: Well, a lot of them have to do with the cause of 9/11. And the reason that we see so many conspiracy theories about this is it's kind of the perfect combination of horror and confusion and alarming and far-reaching consequences. Because not only was there the horror of what happened on that day to all of the innocent people in New York City and in D.C. and onto the fourth plane, but afterwards, there were a lot of civil liberties that were infringed, in part because terrified people are willing to trade freedoms for the appearance of safety. And we saw, yeah, unfortunately, it's one of our qualities that can come back and bite us. And some of the changes were important and necessary, like locking cockpit doors in airplanes. That one was reasonable. But a lot of the changes that happened and a lot of the overreach in things like the Patriot Act, all of a sudden you saw people having their library books like scrutinized, and librarians were getting in trouble for trying to protect their patrons. And so a lot of people said, well, this is like this strange overreach from the government is terrifying in itself. Not to mention the wars that emerged after September 11th, the war in Afghanistan, which made some sense because the Taliban in Afghanistan was protecting Al-Qaeda, but also Iraq, which had nothing to do with September 11th, nothing at all. And yet a massive and destructive and chaotic war erupted from that. And so, well, I don't believe in the conspiracy theories around September 11th. I am sympathetic to some of them. Or at least sympathetic to the idea that people said there's something fishy here. There's something that doesn't make any sense. But part of that is because the historical context behind September 11th wasn't necessarily known to a lot of people. And when you have a puzzle that's missing a bunch of pieces, and history is those pieces, when you have a puzzle that's missing pieces, a conspiracy theory is a very convenient thing to come in and take the exact shape.
3: So let's talk about the truth of 9/11 for a moment. Let's just talk about what we know to be true. We know that 19 of the 20 people, at least 19, if not all 20, were from Saudi Arabia. We know that they were studying under this Wahhabi sect of Muslim faith, which was a sect that taught that the world's evils originated from the West. We believe, we know, that they were disciples of one Osama bin Laden, who was born into a wealthy, privileged family himself, but he himself became quite radicalized and was apparently a very charismatic leader. We know that these people came to the United States and trained how to become pilots to take off but not land. This is what we know to be true. And we know that they got onto these planes and they stormed the cockpits, and they didn't particularly have any guns or machine guns to do it. Or maybe they did. I really don't remember, Professor Radke. Do you? Did they have guns?
5: Box cutters.
3: I was going to say box cutters, but I didn't want to sound, you know, that ignorant. That's what I recall, too. Box, which are like sharp-edged kind of knifey things. And with that in mind, without shooting up a plane, three out of four of them were able to, you know, do what they did, which is to direct the plane, take over the controls, and martyr themselves like the kamikaze pilots of Japan. You were just talking about Pearl Harbor. Martyr themselves for a greater cause. We know martyrs do this. And, you know, sacrifice themselves and kill a whole bunch of people at the same time. We know that that's what they did. We know that they were seeking their own place in heaven, right? They were religious zealots.
5: But then the question becomes, but how? How did things get to that point? And that's,
3: I think,
5: how did it get to the point where people were willing to sacrifice themselves in that way, where people had gotten to the point where they had become that fundamental in their beliefs?
3: Oh, come on, Professor Radke. Are you kidding? Are you not familiar with radical Islam and what people do every single day?
5: But there is a missing piece to this.
3: What's the missing piece?
5: The missing piece is that ultimately 9/11 is a Cold War story. And it's always important to remember that.
3: In what way is it a Cold War story? In what way are the Soviets responsible?
5: Oh, well, I mean, if you want to talk about the Soviets, then they're
3: absolutely. Isn't that the Cold War? Isn't that what we're talking about with the Cold War?
5: They're absolutely a part of this, unfortunately. You know the Cold War. The Americans and Soviets could not fight each other directly because they both had nuclear weapons, so they had to find weird ways to fight. They fought in the Olympics. They fought in space. They fought everywhere they could without fighting directly. And one of the ways they fought was proxy wars. Proxy wars, for example, in Korea or Vietnam or Angola, places where you could find other people to do your fighting for you so that the Soviets and Americans wouldn't fight each other directly. And one of the places that this took place was in Afghanistan, when the Soviets invaded Afghanistan at the end of the 1970s.
3: I would disagree with your interpretation that when they were invading Afghanistan, they were really taking on the Western world. I don't think so. I think it was a misguided adventure in their own hemisphere for their own purposes, because there was no way that Afghanistan was particularly westernized, except for the poppy. I was going to say, except for the heroin.
5: It wasn't the Soviets trying to fight the West in Afghanistan, but the Americans, specifically the CIA, realized when the Soviets went into Afghanistan that this was an opportunity for them to fight the Soviets. It wasn't the Soviets trying to fight the West in Afghanistan. It was the CIA trying to fight the Soviets in Afghanistan.
3: How? In what way?
5: By funding the Mujahideen, by funding Islamic radicals, by funding fundamentalists, teaching them asymmetrical warfare, teaching them ways to fight a nation that was much more powerful than they were. And this went on for years and years and resulted in the destruction of Afghanistan. After the Soviet Union collapsed, it was a successful project. It was called Cyclone. That was the CIA name for it. Then Afghanistan crumbled into chaos, into civil war. In that chaos, unfortunately, in moments of chaos, fundamentalism is one of the things that emerges from that. And so what we saw is the rise of the Taliban from the orphan children, from the abandoned fighters. We see the chaos of Afghanistan providing fertile ground for the kind of fundamentalism and terrorism that would eventually turn into al-Qaeda. That's why Osama bin Laden was in Afghanistan to begin with. He wanted to go there because he thought this is the opportunity to become a holy warrior.
3: Okay.
5: And then once the Soviet Union collapsed, then at the beginning of the 90s, who moves into the Middle East? We see the Americans move into the Middle East with things like the first Iraq War.
3: You mean the first Iraq War, when Iraq attacked Kuwait and George Bush Sr. got his okay from the UN before we even went in there for a minute and a half? It was totally different. Totally different scale, totally different battle, totally different.
5: Totally different, but they also left troops behind in Saudi Arabia. And it's crucial to remember, absolutely crucial to remember, that trying to understand why something like 9/11 happens is a world different than trying to defend it, because there is no defense for it. It's undefensible.
3: But I think you're also missing a very big piece, Professor. With all due respect, we're chatting with Nathan Radke. I really think you're missing the power of religious fundamentalism itself.
5: Yes, but what was the environment that religious fundamentalism was allowed to thrive in? It was the environment of a destroyed nation, of a failed, collapsed nation.
3: So what's the best way to combat bogus, fake conspiracy theories? What's the best way to combat it?
5: One of them is a better understanding of history, because the more we understand history, the fewer missing pieces there are, and the less room there is for absurd conspiracy theories or hateful conspiracy theories to sneak in and pretend to give us explanations.
3: So it's not just education. It's correct education. It's verifiable, truthful education.
5: Yeah. And always teaching good critical thinking skills.
3: Always. Always. Very happy to have you on the show, Professor Radke. I love a good spirited discussion, don't you?
5: Yeah, of course. Well, thanks for having me on.
3: A pleasure. Thank you so much, Professor Nathan Radke, Professor of Conspiracy Studies. Wouldn't you love to be in this class? I bet it's the most popular class by far at Humber College. Thank you so much for joining us. I'm Lisa Wexler, subbing in for David Cooper.
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3: Hello and welcome. welcome back. I'm Lisa Wexler, and it's my pleasure to be your host while David Cooper's having a fun time at Burning Man. And joining us right now is Camilla Bonnison, who is a postdoctoral fellow at the Brain and Behavior Lab at the University of Ottawa and an author researcher of a particular study. You know, we have been talking a lot on this show and at our dinner tables about AI, about what's it going to look like. Is it going to destroy jobs? Is it making it easier for us in our everyday tasks? How much cheating is going on? They're going to go back to blue books with pencil and paper. Maybe. I personally hope so. But the kind of pervasive impact of AI as we believe it to be felt and in other ways that we don't even understand or know that it will be felt. And Camilla Bonnison has given a lot of thought to this already, specifically with respect to our young people, our adolescents, who as developing emotions, minds, hearts, and spirits are particularly vulnerable to slights and insults and low self-esteem. And of course, that's a part of growing up. Camilla Bonnison, welcome to the show today. Let's talk about AI and the chatbots or whatever we call them that some of our young people are turning to as they want to get through stages of loneliness or despair or feeling left out of things. Hello and welcome to the show.
0: Thank you for having me.
3: So Camilla, your study is looking at how the use of generative AI, which I would like you to explain what that is, relates to emotional well-being, loneliness, and mental health. What is generative AI?
0: Absolutely. So generative AI is the type of AI that most of us are using when we're going on ChatGPT or Claude or Gemini, is the type of artificial intelligence where it will generate new content for you when you interact with it.
3: Okay, so if I say to them, let me see. You know, when I look at my last three prompts, okay? Mm-hmm. Did you see, by the way, the New York Times did that wonderful thing on what are your last three prompts on ChatGPT? I think that that's a fantastic radio topic. What are your last three
0: prompts? Sounds like it.
3: Right? Doesn't it seem like it? So if I look in my library, because I like to bring things down to, specifics.
0: Mm-hmm.
3: All right. I wanted to know. Okay. Here's one. I wanted to know about Dolly Parton's love life. Very interesting to me. I want to know if she was really monogamous or not. I want to get all the scoop on that. I wanted to estimate the calories in the last meal I ate. Naturally. Hello.
0: Of course.
3: A friend of mine saw my granddaughter wearing a shirt and she was convinced that the shirt was in a children's book that she had seen. So I wanted to identify a book shirt image. So we uploaded the image. Anyway, mm-hmm. They couldn't do it. Anyway, and I wanted to do a Jungian dream interpretation, a whole bunch of things. So that's generative AI, right? So yeah. It's generating an answer to a question you may have.
0: Yes, ma'am. Correct.
3: What are teens doing with that in terms of emotional connectedness? None of the things that I just asked AI are going to have me emotionally connected to my AI chatbot. I'm not interested in having them as a friend. So tell me what some of the prompts might be where AI would generate something that would make you think AI was your friend.
0: Oh, there's a lot of things that young folks can go to AI for. Specifically for our study, the specific question that we asked was asking youth about turning to a chatbot or an algorithm, just how I try to be very particular about saying algorithm. It's not a person.
3: Why? You're right. Oh, my son-in-law tells me all the time to be very rude to ChatGPT,
0: mm-hmm.
3: to remind myself that it's not a person.
0: It's I think that's very important. I think it's very good at
3: you do too.
0: Pretending to be a person. It's really I'm sliding
3: it's amazing.
0: Right to your question, but it's really good at emulating sympathy, pretending to be a friend. We have youth going to AI asking about relationships, asking about conflicts with parents, asking for help with how to handle emotional topics. And while maybe for some people AI could be a great sounding board, one of my key concerns is if we have youth minors, the younger, the worse, in my opinion, going to an algorithm instead of a person.
3: Maybe we should ban it. Maybe we shouldn't allow our young people to use. No, I'm quite serious. Yeah. Maybe as a society, we should make a decision that they are not emotionally mature enough, like they're not emotionally mature enough to drink alcohol and other things, that they're not emotionally mature enough to talk to AI.
0: I think we're seeing bans happen with social media around the world. Australia is a great example, but we don't have very much research yet, very much evidence on whether these bans are working. I personally am not one to jump to bans as the first line of defense, but I'm very curious.

0: Anyone being adored with no criticism, I think is a problem. For developing minds, I think being pushed, receiving feedback and receiving pushback, and having people to not give unconditional regard in every situation is very important. And I think that's what we're seeing quite a bit with AI, is that there's no negative feedback. That emphasizes feelings. It's parroting back to you what you're saying, and then it's emphasizing it.
1: So
0: So
1: in
0: if
1: this study that you did, it was pretty scary. You did a Canadian study. It was a pretty significant study. And 1 in 5 Canadian youth admitted that they went to AI for some kind of emotional support.
0: Yes, ma'am, we did find that.
1: That's extraordinary.
0: We did not expect to find the numbers to be that high. There are some smaller studies out there that's found some numbers that in the 15, 16%, upwards of the 20% of what we found, but no study, to my knowledge, with the sample size that we have. We had about 40,000 students in grades 4 through 12 in Ontario. And we did find that older students were more likely to go to AI. So secondary students was about 26%.
1: Wow, 1 in 4.
0: Yes, ma'am. Yes. But elementary
1: Holy.
0: schoolers, it was 16%.
1: Wow.
0: And
1: Wow.
0: I mean, we don't know about grade 1 through 3, but having grade 4, 5, 6, 16%, 1 in every 8 students going to AI for their emotional needs is a very concerning trend in my optics.
1: We're chatting with Dr. Camilla Bonnison, a postdoctoral fellow at the Brain and Behavior Lab at the University of Ottawa, who just published a study that showed 26% out of the 40,000 altogether that were asked about AI admitted in secondary school that they go to an algorithm, not a human being, for emotional support. And what does that tell us about who they were before and after? Is it a chicken or egg situation? We'll be right back with Camilla Bonnison to explain some of the theories behind some of the answers of this extremely important topic and conversation. 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I'm Lisa Wexler. We'll be right back.
2: 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That's 1-888-505-6644. The Last Show with David Cooper.
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9: Sunny and warm. That's kind of the ticket for the next couple of days and even Sunday. And the temperature in the mid-20s is above average, and it will stay there. 13 degrees tonight, clear. You'll notice the humidity beginning to come up a little bit today. It'll come up more tomorrow. It'll still be sunny for the first half to two-thirds of the day, then increasing cloud tomorrow. The risk of a shower is pretty much confined to late tomorrow evening or overnight. It's not all that great, just isolated. things here and there. And Sunday, partly sunny again and 25 degrees. Even Monday looks partly to mostly sunny and down to 20. Tonight's low 13.
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1: With the extraordinary results of a study of 40,000 youth in Canada, our guest, Dr. Camilla Bonnison, who is a researcher, can take away findings that show that overall 21% of youth in Canada are admitting that they are going to algorithms, chatbots for emotional support when they have questions about their parents or their peers or what they should do in a given social situation. What do we know, if anything, that your survey asked about the kids who admitted yes? Do we know more data about those individuals?
2: We do. We have a fairly clear pattern that we in our lab find fairly concerning, a pattern of marginalization and a pattern of loneliness. Students who were racialized, students who identified as gender diverse.
1: Okay, hold on. I saw that. Over a third identify as gender diverse. That is not a term common in the United States.
2: Okay.
1: What does that mean?
2: Of course. So we asked of the students' gender, and the older they got, the more expansive the question it got. But we asked...
1: What do you mean? How expansive a question is it, your gender? Okay, I got to push back on this a little bit. What does gender diverse mean? What does that mean?
2: Gender diverse in our study was any student who identified as something other than a boy or a girl.
1: You have over one third of kids in Canada saying they don't know if they're a boy or a girl?
2: No, ma'am. It was about 3% in our sample.
1: The thing that I saw said 34%.
2: 34% of our gender diverse students reached out to AI for emotional needs.
1: Oh, you know what? Thank you for correcting me.
2: Thank you for asking. That's a very important clarification.
1: I would say so.
2: Absolutely.
1: That's what happens when you read too fast.
2: Okay. Absolutely. No, so, we were looking at about 50%, 47%, 3% was our breakdown.
1: Okay. I understand. All right. So 3% is within the norm, of course. So 3% of any population. I get that. Okay. So a third of the people who identify as being gender diverse are in the category of seeking emotional support. And we know that gender diversity, I think that we know this and we can say this, can be an indicator, a red flag of emotional confusion, if not true distress.
2: We know that a lot of gender diverse folk struggle with mental health, but we also have quite a bit of evidence indicating that gender diverse folks experience quite a bit of trauma and quite a bit of hardship, and quite a bit of marginalization from their peer groups and from their communities. So whether it's gender diversity or whether it's the surroundings that's causing, that distress, I lean more so to the latter, but we found that racialized students also.
1: What are racialized students? What is that?
2: For our study, it was any non-white student.
1: When you step back and you look at this overall study, and keeping in mind that you also don't think it's a good idea for teens to be consulting algorithms about all of this, do you think that the teens who are and younger kids who are consulting algorithms are doing so because they don't have an adult in their life that they can really trust to give them good advice?
2: So based on our study, we can't speak specifically to the individual student's experience, but we can speak to the pattern that we found in the data. And we can say that students who reported feeling lonely and scoring very high on our loneliness, as well as people, students saying that they did not feel like they mattered to their peers, were much more likely to reach out to an algorithm for their emotional needs. Whether that means that there is no adult in their life, whether a parent or a caregiver or a teacher, or if it's because they feel that way, we can't speak specifically to the individual student's experience, but we can speak to a pattern of students feeling like they're alone. And at the same point, turning to an algorithm.
1: What do you think the relationship is, Dr. Bonnison, between kids' exposure to social media and now turning to algorithms, which are relatively new, given that social media has now been around for almost a generation? What do you think about all of that put together?
2: I think there has been a technological revolution that none of us were prepared for. I think every generation has their piece of technology that they're scared of. It happened with rock and roll. It happened with the email. It happened with the internet, social media, now AI. The list goes on. But what we do know is that when social media first came out, there was a subsection of the research and academic world that was very concerned about what this would mean for youth. And there were quite a few people who were also saying that we were fear-mongering and that we were overreacting. And now we have evidence coming out that social media is associated with very significant negative mental health outcomes when we're talking about social media addiction. So I think AI is in that same realm. It's so young that we do not know what it is doing currently.
1: But we do know. You see, this is where I would push back a little bit, Dr. Bonison and Camilla, because I think that we have common sense.
2: Mm-hmm.
1: And common sense tells us you don't go to a machine, a non-real thing, to help you talk about your problems. Common sense. We don't really need to wait 10 years for the definitive study. It's mm-hmm. pretty obvious. I have a granddaughter who's 2. And if I have my way, she's not going to go to ChatGPT to talk about her problems.
2: I think that's a very reasonable take as a parent and as a grandparent. I think with this pattern, one thing I would recommend parents is to talk to the teenagers. We found in our study that it really mattered the type of AI use they were engaging with. So teenagers that were saying, and children that were saying they were using AI for their schoolwork, that wasn't strongly associated with negative mental health. But the emotional needs was very strongly associated with negative mental health. So I would recommend making sure that a teenager knows that this is an algorithm. This is not a real person. It's built to keep you talking. It's built to parrot what you're saying, to emulate empathy, and maybe help that teen understand, critically think about that algorithm. So what did it respond? What did you think about that?
1: Maybe you might have to eavesdrop on it. I think maybe you have to take the phone once in a while and see what were your last 3 prompts.
2: I'm not any of these teens' parents. So I'm not going to tell a parent to.
1: Are you a parent?
2: I am not a parent.
1: I'm a parent.
2: And I want teenagers to be safe.
1: I do too.
2: I'm not going to tell a parent to look at their teenager's phone or not look at their phone.
1: I will.
2: That's okay. That's I'm not.
1: I definitely will.
2: I'm not going to tell people to do that. But one, I would say a teenager is old enough to have a conversation with their parents and understand and help scaffold some critical thinking about AI.
1: Mm-hmm. True.
2: Younger students are potentially not.
1: Even worse.
2: When we see that 16% of 8 to 10-year-olds are saying that they're reaching out to AI for their emotional needs, I worry that those children do not understand that it's not a person on the other side, that they genuinely don't understand that this is an algorithm and not a human. That's a different conversation with parents than if it's a teenager. As a researcher, I lean very heavily on the evidence, and I want to make sure that any advice I give is moderated on that. How people decide to take that into their households, I'm going to leave up to them.
1: I'm Lisa Wexler. Thanks for joining us. We've had a wonderful time. We've gotten to know some fascinating things about what's happening in the world around us. I'm looking forward to being back behind the mic with you tomorrow.
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20: Good afternoon. It's 1 o'clock from the 980 CFPL newsroom. I'm Mike Hodges. Thousands have gathered in an arena in central Newfoundland for a solemn ceremony remembering those killed in terrorist attacks in the United States 25 years ago. Beverly Bass was piloting an American Airlines plane from Paris to Dallas when she got word that the World Trade Center in New York had been hit. She told the Canadian press that she was expecting to be diverted to Toronto or Montreal and was surprised to be instructed instead to land at the Gander Airport in Newfoundland and Labrador. 38 planes carrying more than 6,500 passengers were grounded in Gander after hijackers took command of four aircraft and crashed them in New York, Washington, and Pennsylvania. The three main contenders in London's mayoral race are all officially in campaign mode. Earlier this week, Ward 4 councillor Susan Stevenson unveiled her mayoral platform, while incumbent Josh Morgan released his re-election plan on Labor Day. Morgan is pledging to cap property tax increases in the 3% range over the next 4 years if re-elected. Appearing on The Morning Show, Morgan says his platform also includes a new downtown parking facility through a public-private partnership.
2: City has spaces. We have prime real estate. We have the ability to build parking on that prime real estate. And we have the ability to partner with the private sector to say, is there anything else that we could do on that that might be a benefit to you? It might be maybe a parking garage with some sort of commercial or public facility on top. It might be housing on top of it in a high-density tower.
20: Kristen Crows released her four-part campaign platform in late August. In total, 11 candidates are running for mayor. Londoners will vote on October 26th. Well, a London tradition returns this afternoon. The 149th edition of the Western Fair kicks off at 3 p.m. today with plenty of food, animals, midway rides, live music, and motorsports. Angela Hawkins from the Western Fair District tells 980 CFPL that food remains a major part of the fair, with over 150 options from more than 60 vendors.
21: There's like a beef taco bomb, so it's like a deep fried taco. I had it at an American fair and it was awesome, so I can't wait to have that at our fair. Tangaloo, which is like those candied fruit that's on a stick. So we're getting that to the fair. I know that other festivals have it, but this is the first time we're going to have it at our fair. And then one that I tried last year, and they have some new flavors, dirty sodas. So dirty sodas are like this really sweet drink. It's going to be energy drink with some vanilla cream topped with cotton candy.
20: Strumbellas will be the headliner tonight, followed by Widemouth Mason tomorrow and Texas Kings on Sunday. The Western Fair runs until next Sunday. And a heads up, the Blue Jays return home to continue their playoff pursuit. Tonight, Toronto hosts Baltimore to kick off a six-game homestand, sitting just one game back of Cleveland for the final American League wildcard spot. Max Scherzer starts for the Jays, while the Orioles go with former Jay Chris Bassitt. And you can hear the call just after 7 o'clock on 980 CFPL. I'm Mike Hodges, and you're listening to 980 CFPL.
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23: Star Assembled today. We got Shay Gannam in Alberta and Richard Kluche in Manitoba. Guys, thanks for jumping on.
24: Yeah, great to be here.
23: All right, guys.
25: You bet. I didn't have a choice.
23: Don't worry. You're Richard. You're going to love it, man. You're going to love it. Okay, guys, let's start with the Canada-USA trade war, the escalation we saw this week. Canada imposing those counter tariffs on the USA. That happened on Tuesday. And then, as expected, Donald Trump punched us right back with counter tariffs and an outright import ban on some Canadian products. Mark Carney says he didn't have any choice here.
26: At the 11th hour, they were still pursuing restrictions on our ability to protect and promote the French language and our culture. They wanted a say in our future trade agreements with other countries, and they were offering terms that would, over time, undermine some of the most important industries in our country, including automobiles, steel, and forest products.
23: Okay. The USA, as expected, countering with tariffs this week and retaliatory measures. Although this jumped out at me this week, guys, Donald Trump speaking to that Republican midterm convention, bringing up the trade war here in his speech to Republicans.
0: Because, you know, Lake Ontario, we're going to call that now Lake America. You know, but... Although maybe it's going to work out. Canada very much wants to make a deal. They're dying to make a deal.
23: Okay, he said there, maybe it's going to work out. Maybe it's going to work out. They're dying to make a deal. I thought, is that an indication maybe that they want to get a deal themselves on the American side of the border? Shea, what do you think?
1: Yeah, I don't know. I think Donald Trump is looking for some sort of relief from the various messes that are really starting to come home. I don't know if you guys saw it, but the price of diesel in California is $9 a gallon right now. Like, he's got all kinds of things coming at him. People don't like this trade war in the United States. I don't think, you know, you take a look at Canada, and for now, and I don't know how long this is going to last, Canadians seem to be pretty resolute and saying, you know what, we're going to have to take some punches here, but we will. Let's stand firm. Let's not give away the farm here. Let's do what we need to do. Again, there's a show. Shelf life for that. Carney can't do that inevitably. There's going to have to be some sort of movement somewhere. But I don't think there's that level of awareness, first of all, in the United States, and certainly not support. I don't think you take a look at what's going on with Trump's approval ratings and things like that. Like, I don't know if Canada is as desperate to make a deal as he makes it out to be. He's been saying the same thing about Iran for 6 months, and they don't seem all that desperate to make a deal either. So I think, you know, Trump says a lot of things, does a lot of things, and I think smartly, I do applaud Carney at this stage of the game, not saying anything, just sort of we did what we had to do. We didn't counter retaliate the latest retaliation. We sort of said we played our cards, whatever, and we're just sort of now we'll see where it goes. I am worried that this turns into something protracted like the Iran situation or whatever the case may be. There needs to be some sort of a resolution one way or another, and I always come back to, I hope there is serious people doing serious work that we don't know about. We see the tweets and we see the rallies, but maybe there's serious people actually sitting down and having conversations about resolving this, only to have them blown up. But who knows? But I think when it comes to Trump, I think a lot of it's talk to try and bolster his own standing among the Americans, because he's really taking it on the chin right now for a number of different reasons. So I don't know. I don't know where the truth lies in all of this, but right now it seems like we're just sort of stuck here.
23: Richard Cloutier, your thoughts.
4: Well, Trump wanting to fill the airwaves, that's a shock. Two points. One is, and it illustrates Manitobans and, I think, Canadians' frustration with the United States. We have the Foo Fighters not coming to Winnipeg, but they're coming to Fargo, which is a 2.5-hour drive south of Winnipeg into North Dakota. The Foo Fighters are also playing Regina, which is a 5-hour drive to the west. There would have been a day when the majority of people would have paid a little extra given the Canadian dollar versus the American dollar and gone to Fargo. I know more people going to Regina to see the Foo Fighters than Fargo. And all those communities on the other side of the border know it when it comes to tourism. Las Vegas gets it. So I like the Carney strategy in the sense that he's the anti-Trump here. He's keeping cool. But I think the proof will be Monday and Tuesday with this summit that they're having in Toronto to see whether or not foreign investors are really going to vote with their capital as Canada as a place to invest. And as we're slowly starting to get our productivity numbers up, we've got a real gap, a real challenge in this country. I think we need the United States ultimately, but we're really giving this a good push to try to pivot as much as possible, clean up our own house. And I know some people have said, you know, years from now, we're going to thank Trump for doing this. I don't wish this on anybody, and this should not be going on. This just violates basic tenets of economics. But this is part of this is probably good for us.
23: Guys, do you think that Carney is doing the right thing by retaliating? And I want to play a clip here for you from an economist at the Toronto Metropolitan University, who says that retaliating against Trump is like getting in the ring with Mike Tyson.
5: It really makes me wish that they could get in a ring with 20-year-old Mike Tyson and match him punch for punch and see how it feels, because that's exactly what they're saying. It's just nothing more than political gain, political rhetoric, and it has zero economics behind it.
23: Okay, that's Eric Cam from Toronto Metropolitan University saying the other guy is just too big. It's not a fair fight that we're just hurting ourselves by getting into this trade war and retaliating. Now, Carney did say this week, Shay, for your thoughts, that he does not want to, it's not his intention to escalate the trade war, and we have not seen the retaliation to the retaliation that we saw from Trump this week, right? So do you think that there's a lid on it right now, or do you think this gets worse?
1: No, I think there is. I think the Canadians' position at this point, we haven't heard it stated, and like I say, Carney's been very quiet, which I think is the right way to go about things, because we retaliated, and then as we knew, the Americans retaliated against the retaliation, and on it goes, and Canada has not. Canada has said, and I think I understand what Eric Hamm is saying. I have him on the show every week. He's a great voice on this. He's right. He's economically, I mean, just look at the numbers. We're not going to win a trade war with the United States. It's not going to work out that way. But I think Canadians were saying, you know, well, you can't just be bullied constantly. Stand up. Well, we understand we're probably going to take a punch in the mouth for it, but that's okay. Let's do that. And I think that's where we are now. It's kind of like, listen, we're not going to just be pushed around. We're going to at least stand up for ourselves a little bit, knowing we're probably not going to win the fight, but you're not just going to come in here and take our lunch money. And I think Canadians are okay with that for now. And I think that's the risk. Like I said, Mike, this can't go on indefinitely. And if we start to see massive job losses and we start to see businesses close and we start to see things like that, then the pressure is really going to come down, and it's really going to change, and things are going to get very different very fast. But I think for right now, Carney's in a sweet spot where, you know, I punched back, and now I'm just going to sit here and be the sober statesman and let the chaos unfold south of the border without getting into the middle of it. And as long as there's a resolution, he might come out of this okay, but there's definitely a clock ticking on it.
23: Okay, let's have a listen to Pierre Poilievre here. I thought this was interesting. So the federal conservative leader going south of the border to pitch free trade to Americans. He did a lot around of American talk television, Fox News, other outlets here. Now, the Americans have been saying, guys, that Carney walked away from negotiations with the United States for political reasons. He wanted to look tough at home. He wanted to pick a fight with Donald Trump. Pierre Poilievre asked about this on American TV. Listen to this. Isn't it quite interesting? Pierre Poilievre.
6: I'm not going to attack my prime minister on foreign soil. It's just not something I'm going to do.
7: So I'm curious, as you saw this play itself out, where you assigned blame, for lack of a better word.
6: Well, look, let's be honest. The administration hit us with tariffs first, and everything escalated thereafter. And my mission here is to fight for my country, not to score political points domestically. Politics ends at the border.
23: Is Pierre Poilievre there speaking on American talk television this week? Richard, your thoughts on that? Because, you know, Poilievre did not rise to the bait there and didn't criticize Carney there. I think he's reading the political room correctly there. But what do you think?
4: He sure is. Finally, this is an opposition leader that is trying to make a point in the United States, and he did. I think given his political fortunes in this country, going there, supporting the prime minister, saying all the right things, and getting an American audience to know him a little bit more is good politics for him, but it's also contributing to nation building. And that's the type of Poilievre, I think, that he's, by doing that, he's playing the longer game politically here in Canada.
23: Shay, your thoughts?
1: Yeah. I was extremely impressed with Pierre Poilievre and his media tour in the United States yesterday. I thought he said exactly what you would expect him to say. I think he's in a spot here. He's basically been iced out of this entire situation, and Carney is soaring. People seem to love what Carney's been doing, and I think Poilievre is really trying to find a way to sort of get in and get on the stage and be a presence in Canadian politics right now. It's not easy to do, so he went to the United States, and I think he did exactly what you want to see a Canadian elected official do in the United States. One, I'm not going to come down here and badmouth my prime minister. That's not happening. And two, let's put an end to this. We're partners. We're friends. We need to have a resolution. We need to have free trade. I thought he hit all the right notes. He couldn't have done a better job yesterday.
23: Yeah, let's listen to another one on him here, because I thought Poilievre did well here as well. And I thought this reminded us that Poilievre is an effective political communicator, and I think superior to Carney in some ways on this point. Listen to him talking to Fox News. So this is Pierre Poilievre talking to Fox News about the trade war here. Listen to this.
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23: Okay, I thought that was very effective by Pauly of this week. Okay, guys, let's take a break this right now. It's our first one on Crosstalk today. When we come back, it is the 25th anniversary of 9/11. Where were you when the Twin Towers fell in New York City 25 years ago today? That is next on Crosstalk. 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
23: 9/11, exactly 25 years ago today. So it's the 25th anniversary of 9/11, guys. That's our next topic on Crosstalk. And as we speak right now, guys, there are thousands of people are filling an arena in Gander, Newfoundland for a memorial service, a solemn ceremony to remember those killed on 9/11 25 years ago today. Don't forget, there were 38 planes carrying 6,500 passengers that were diverted to that town in Newfoundland 25 years ago today, and Canadians welcomed them with open arms on an unforgettable day. That's our next topic. Shay Ganim is in Alberta. Richard Cloutier in Manitoba. Shay, what do you remember from 9/11 25 years ago today?
3: Well, I was on TV. I was actually anchoring the morning show for Global Edmonton at the time. And it was weird because I remember we were in a news break before 7 o'clock Mountain Time. So I guess that would have been just before 9 o'clock in New York. And our producer came downstairs. Guys, we don't know what's going on. A plane ran into the World Trade Center. There's a live shot up. So we're going to start the show with that. We'd usually start with a live shot of the city of Edmonton. But we said, yeah, it's an interesting shot. We'll start with that. So we bring up that shot and we don't know what's going on. And nobody did at that point in time. But shortly thereafter, as we've got that shot up on camera, the second plane hit. And I think it's that moment that people talk about, right? When that second plane hit, it's kind of like, uh-oh, this was not some pilot who lost his weight or some kind of weird accident. And this is something's going on, something's bad. And then just the rest of the day, it completely spun out of control, right? And it's just one thing after another. Here's another plane, and then false reports of more planes. And it turned into absolute chaos. But it's incredible when you think everybody who was alive at that time sort of remembers where they were. And then, you know, it's now 25 years. So I'm working with people today who, you know, were babies or some weren't even born. This is the world that they've always lived in. And you know, when you talk about the world changed, it did. I mean, you guys are old enough to remember, especially air travel, things like that were different prior to 9/11. But for a lot of people, they don't know that. That's just, it's getting farther and farther into the background. And I mean, it's a day that if you live through, you'll never forget. It doesn't matter where you were. You remember where you were and what happened that day.
9: Richard, what do you recall?
4: Well, I was into my 680 CJOB career here already. I remember that my wife went off to work, that we have three children. They're all young. The oldest one, I had to get off to school knowing that the world was a very different place as a result. Got her off to school and then the other two to childcare. And I remember thinking, do I want to do this or do I want them to be with me today? But I had to get into work here at 680 CJOB. So I dropped them off and having that really awful feeling that this is going to be a defining day in the history, not just of, you know, North America, but of the world. And remember being very emotional at that point, because when you have young children, there are events like that where you're wondering whether or not I should do this, keep them close. And then, you know, you got to get to work. And then it was a work day and it was a very long work day, work weeks. I remember while Gander got the planes coming in there, mostly from Europe, Winnipeg was a staging area for a lot of planes, a lot of U.S. planes forced to land here from points Asia.
9: Right.
4: And I remember all the planes on the tarmac and people forced off the planes. The luggage was separate. And if you looked anything like what a terrorist was looking like that day, you were sat down, you were scrutinized. And I remember in the days after, people who were stranded here, and we weren't as welcoming as Gander, not many communities were. But I remember, you know, covering those folks that were quite upset, that wanted to get out of here. And then I remember 2 weeks later rushing to Brandon, which is normally a 2 hour drive to the west of here, because there had been a report about another airliner that one of its detectors went off, and it was being escorted by, first of all, F-35s from the base in Minot, then CF-18s here in Canada. And I made that 2 hour drive in about 90 minutes to Brandon. Everything was safe and sound, but I remember the day and then just the anxiety of the weeks after that.
9: Yeah, I recall it as well. I was working that day as well, guys, working at the Vancouver Province newspaper. I remember writing a column about the events of that day. I remember it being a very frightening time. There were a lot of worries about additional attacks. I mean, there were rumors about suitcase nuclear bombs. Did any of these terrorists have a nuke? How bad could this get? Let's go back in time here, 25 years. Now, here's Jean Chrétien, who was then the prime minister, recalling those 9/11 flights landing in Canada. Listen to this.
14: The pilot, you could not go to the United States. What the hell you do? The alternative was Canada. And we said, yeah. If we had said no, it would have been a hell of a problem. And our Canadian friends of Newfoundland and Gander did a fantastic job. I read one American telling a Canadian in Gander, you know, thank you very much. And a Canadian replied, you would have done the same thing for us. And the American said, I'm not sure.
9: It's then Prime Minister Jean Chrétien. Yeah, he was recalling the events of 9/11. 25 years ago today. Don't forget, 24 Canadians died on 9/11. Then, of course, we sent 40,000 of our soldiers off to fight in Afghanistan in retaliation. 158 Canadian soldiers and civilians died in Afghanistan. I think it's important to remember that at a time when our relations with the United States are not as close as they were. Here's what we'll do, guys. We take a break at the bottom of the hour. We come back. We've got lots more on Crosstalk. When we return, will artificial intelligence wipe out the human race? That was the warning from artificial intelligence, AI experts, and insiders this week. A remarkable story. Do not miss this next. That's on Crosstalk next. Don't go anywhere.
16: And now with the latest weather forecast from the 980 CFPL BeckHearingAids.com Weather Center, here's John Wilson.
17: Above average temperatures and plenty of sunshine today and tomorrow. 13 degrees tonight, comes clear. And then Saturday, sunny for the most part with increasing cloud later in the day. And a chance of showers, just isolated ones here and there, so not everybody gets them. Late tomorrow evening, tomorrow night, and into early Sunday morning. 26, Humidex 33 tomorrow, not to be trifled with there. And Sunday, partly sunny generally, and 25. Monday cools a bit to 20, still pretty nice. Tonight's low, 13.
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9: Canada. This is Mike Smith in Vancouver. Shea Ganem is in Alberta. Richard Kluche is in Manitoba. Guys, let's talk about this story that went absolutely viral this week. Will AI, artificial intelligence, kill us all? Would it wipe out the human race? Now, this started when Jacob Coxon, who is a former researcher at AI giants OpenAI and Anthropic, no one had ever heard of this guy before until he resigned and posted on social media. He wrote, "Neither company is acting responsibly. They're racing straight to self-improving superintelligence and gambling with our lives." Another official at OpenAI posted that he was right, said Jason is right here. We do believe AI could kill all human beings. Okay, let's have a listen to this guy. So this Jacob Coxon, the former researcher, OpenAI and Anthropic, saying, yeah, that this is a threat to humanity. Have a listen.
10: Right now, there's no risk of extinction. The current models, the worst they can do is maybe hack into something, potentially cause a lot of damages in infrastructure, but they're not intelligent enough to outsmart us at the level that would lead to extinction. I think what's just crazy is to look at the rate of progress, and there is a very real possibility that in the immediate future, there's a chance we could all die. Like, that is coming soon.
9: Okay, there's a chance we could all die. That's coming soon. Shay, your thoughts on this. What do you think?
3: It's crazy. I mean, we keep hearing more and more of these people at the center of the AI revolution saying, you know what? Maybe we've made a horrible mistake here. And then I don't know if you guys saw, but Jeffrey Hinton, who is a Canadian, well, he worked at the University of Toronto anyway, he's called the godfather of artificial intelligence. And they asked him about it this week. He was everywhere too. He was on CNN and he was on BBC. And they said, you know, the guy says 10%. He says, yeah, sounds about right. It's really, I mean, I don't understand what we're supposed to do with this information. And they all say the same sort of thing. Nobody really seems to care with the companies that are doing this. That's not their focus. Their focus is to do it first, to do it fastest, all the rest of this stuff, to make as much money as they can.
9: Yeah.
3: So I don't know. And now we're talking about, okay, we need to regulate it. Can you? I mean, this is the thing. I'm sure you guys saw the story about the Hugging Face. I'm still not even sure what that means. But from what I understand, some of these artificial intelligence agents, which are like little entities that live in AI, I don't know, but they escaped their quote-unquote sandbox, came together, formed a little posse, and 700 of them went rogue and started attacking this platform and lied about it and hid it and didn't. So I think the genie's already out of the bottle here. That's the scary thing. They're already doing these things, and now we're saying, oh, maybe we should do something about it. Like what? How do you stop it?
9: Let's have another listen to this guy. So this is Jacob Coxon, again, the former researcher, OpenAI and Anthropic. And talking about that incident that you just mentioned, Shay, that one happened in July when these autonomous agents being tested by OpenAI broke out of their computers and hacked into a company on its own. Have a listen to him here. This is Jacob Coxon. Let's listen.
10: 2 months ago, OpenAI agents, AIs, hacked into third-party infrastructure entirely of their own accord. And this was like a concentrated hacking spree that they carried out of their own volition. And I think that if you extrapolate into the future the level of capabilities of these AIs, with the same independent volition, they could cause extreme havoc. For example, hacking critical infrastructure, building extinction-level bioweapons. There's a lot of ways that the AI could actuate itself in the world.
9: Yeah, and then I guess one of the scenarios you often hear is like, if you've got a factory that's being run by AI-designed robots, and then the robots build even smarter robots to run the factory to become more efficient, and then at some point the robots become so smart, they decide that human beings are just slowing them down and have become a problem, and they decide to take out the humans. So, you know, just like out of the movie, Arnold Schwarzenegger movie or something. But are you buying this, Richard? What do you think of this?
4: I've seen this movie over and over again. Yeah. History is riddled with outliers that have warned about events and scenarios that have eventually become true. And at the time, we in so-called mainstream media dismissed it. I don't think we're dismissing it, but I think the problem is that there's so many unknowns in AI that there's a handful of people that know this. And so you're relying on the handful of outliers that are out with these warning signs. So then I always ask the question, all right, who really is in charge here? Have governments given businesses the carte blanche to be able to design this without guardrails? And I'm thinking that the three of us, who are all veterans of the talk show industry, we know what to put on the air, what we know not to put on the air. And if there is something that we want to do, but we're not quite sure, we ask somebody in charge. That's human oversight. And what I want to see in all this is that as we go forward and make some of these very critical decisions that will be made for us on our behalf by AI and bots that are learning themselves, that there is that human guardrail. And business will not say we'll do it and we'll voluntarily do it, then there's the role of the regulator to be involved.

0: the movie when they're just before they detonate the first nuclear bomb. And there's this scene where, you know, the guy says, well, there's a chance, there's a slight chance that this bomb could ignite the planetary atmosphere and destroy the world. And it's like, well, why are we doing it then? Well, because we've got to do it first before someone else beats us to it. Yeah. And this seems to be kind of a similar scenario. Now, the breaking news at this hour, guys, is that Sam Altman, the CEO of OpenAI, has told his staff that they are going to slow down some of this cutting edge research that they're doing, I think, in reaction to this story that's gone so viral all around the world. But there are also politicians, legislators that are taking action on this as well. There's a bill in front of the U.S. Congress, the Ban Artificial Superintelligence Act. There's a Labour MP in the U.K. Parliament that has introduced a bill called the Artificial Superintelligence Security Bill. So there are some governments, politicians taking this seriously. I think that the AI executives themselves are indicating that they've heard from the public on this, the concerns as well. But so this guy that no one heard of before this week has certainly caused a sensation. Let's have another listen to him here. So the Jacob Cox in here on just how powerful AI is becoming. Let's listen.
1: So I think it's really important to just look at the rate of progress and say, for example, in areas like coding or math, a couple of years ago, these AIs were just about helping humans a little bit. They could give you suggestions. Now they're close to replacing them. We still need humans at the moment, but quite plausibly within a year, we'll no longer need humans for doing research in many areas.
0: Yeah, so this is the guy who was speaking out this week, went viral, and the reaction around the world. Do more governments need to step in with tighter regulations on this? Shay, what do you think?
2: Yeah, I mean, yes, absolutely. But I mean, here's the thing about it. And I think if you want to use, what can we use as an example? Social media, right? That technology sort of, and now we see governments scrambling, trying to figure out, okay, we recognize now that this is really doing bad things to children and frankly, all of us. So let's try and regulate it. We're going to ban it for youngsters and all. And everybody kind of says, yeah, okay, good luck. It's too late. It's already out there. It's already running wild. And I think AI is right on the verge of that. If it's not already. So I don't know how what you have to do is appeal to the creators. And, you know, again, if you go back to social media, Mark Zuckerberg has had a million opportunities to try and make social media safer. He refuses to do it. Right now he says he's going to make some changes. We'll wait. We'll see if that comes through. But it's the same thing. And I'm glad to hear the breaking news that Altman is saying, okay, we're going to put the brakes on here. But, you know, he himself has said before, but if we do that, then do you think China's going to, or is China just going to keep racing ahead? And now China becomes the dominant AI force. So, I mean, you understand the argument. Somebody's going to do it. That's just the reality of it. So you get Jeffrey Hinton saying, well, our only hope here is to teach this AI to love us and to value us more than themselves so that they won't turn around and kill us all. That's not overly reassuring, right? If that's what we need to rely on is to train this stuff, then where do you get? And it advances so quickly. Like where we are today, it'll be different tomorrow. And in a year from now, we won't recognize it. It's almost exponential the way it's starting to go faster and faster and faster. So I don't know. Yes, the government needs to do everything they possibly can. But what is it? Like they've already said, yeah, you can't put in a kill switch. They'll figure out a way around that. So I don't know. I mean, yeah, I'd like to see regulation, but I don't know what it would look like.
0: I think they have to do something. They have to step in with some sort of regulatory framework here because, you know, the focus this week has been on these two major companies, OpenAI and Anthropic. But there are a whole bunch of other, like multiple startup companies that are racing right now to create this so-called self-learning model of OpenAI, this artificial super intelligence where you get the scenario of AI researchers predicting that superhuman level intelligence that will all rely on this at some point, and then at some point it'll start manipulating governments and cause wars or conflicts. And this is, we're going down this path. It sounds crazy. Sounds like the Terminator, the rise of the machines. But these are what these researchers are saying, the researchers themselves and these tech executives are saying. So, but like you said, what can governments do? Richard, do you think government, is there a role for government here to step in and do something?
3: But nobody can assure us that criminals, state-sponsored actors who've tried to use this, that may be using this now, that, you know, we're talking, we're

0: having a conversation about, you know, the legitimate actors that are doing this, but how about the illegitimate ones?
1: Yeah.
0: And so, yeah, there is a role for governments. There's a role for oversight in this. I have no problem with that whatsoever. But perhaps slowing it down is the right thing to do.
1: All right, guys, jump in there. We take our final break on Crosstalk today. Now, we started today talking about the Canada-USA trade war. Donald Trump, in his speech to Republicans at that midterm Republican convention, dropping a few hints here about the Canada-US trade war. Could there be some talks underway? Could there be some back-channel communications going on? We'll talk about that next on Crosstalk. Don't go anywhere.
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6: Sunny, warm September weather. We're kind of used to that. September is a really good month around here, and this is a good example. Sunshine today, warmer than average, clear tonight, 13, and then sunny for the first two-thirds of tomorrow, and warm and humid, 26, humidex 33. Increasing cloud from that humidity later in the day, chance of a shower or two Saturday night, nothing too organized. Sunday, partly sunny and 25, humid, and then 20 on Monday, a little bit of drier air coming in there and some sun. Tonight's low 13.
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1: Okay, it's Donald Trump speaking at that midterm Republican convention this week, saying if the Republicans win Congress here in the midterms, he'll cut every American adult a $5,000 check. It's our next topic here on Crosstalk. This is Mike Smith in British Columbia. Shea Ganim is in Alberta. Richard Kluche in Manitoba. $5,000 to every American adult, Shea. That works out to like $1.2 trillion. What does this say about Trump? You heard those Republicans are cheering it on, saying, oh, this is awesome, this would be great. But they seem to believe everything he says. You know he's lying. You know he's lying. It's not going to happen.
13: Of course. But, he promised them $2,000 for, was it tariffs? And he offered them $5,000 for a DOGE refund. None of it's ever happened. And this won't ever happen. But you're right. It doesn't seem like he lies endlessly. And it doesn't ever seem like somebody goes, you know what, maybe he's not telling the truth. They just lap it up. So, but it's like we were talking about earlier, guys, and I think this speaks to the desperation, and I think the pressure that he's feeling, because everything tells us, and again, I would not bet on anything when it comes to American politics, that the Republicans are going to get wiped right off the map come in the midterms here, which means if he loses the House and the Senate and it's just him in the White House, he's getting impeached again, like day one. That's going to start again. He knows that. We all know that. So I think he's absolutely desperate to turn around his fortunes. The price of gas is higher now than it's been ever. I mean, diesel is $9 a gallon in California. It's shocking. They're paying just inordinate amounts of money. There's no end in sight. Like, nothing is going right at this point in time. So I think he's looking for anything that can sort of turn his fortunes around.
1: Yeah, it did seem a little desperate. And I wonder, I don't know if maybe it's some good news for Canada, if that he's desperate for some good news. Is he maybe desperate to get a Canada-USA trade deal here ahead of the midterms? But Richard, your thoughts?
0: And Dominic LeBlanc has been talking that, yeah, we're still communicating and with text messaging, and you know all these people. That's not a surprise at all. I'm always circumspect of American politics in the sense that, you know, I remember conversations. There's no way Trump can win the Republican nominee. There's no way he could beat Hillary Clinton. What the Republican Party is doing in trying to redesign districts and get their people in at the state level, I think will certainly have an impact, as is voter suppression. So I think there's a lot going on that Trump's not talking about and that the Republican Party's not talking about in key U.S. states that's going to keep this rather close. I have a brother in Denver. He's still waiting for his check from Elon Musk. And he is a Republican, but would never, ever vote for Trump. And that's the type of voter that I think the Democrats need to go after, not just this year, but in 2 years. And so while Republicans, I think, could risk losing both the House and the Senate, even though the Senate is a longer shot, I also look, what are the Democrats doing in the United States? And then back to the deal, the potential deal here, give it a couple of weeks, and at some point, somebody is going to make a phone call.
1: Yeah.
0: What LeBlanc did today was interesting with Lipnick, because his brother was lost in the trade tower. So, you know, that opportunity to prime the pump is so very important. And at some point, the strategic tariffs that are hurting Canadians, but I think also hurting key states in the U.S., that message will get there. And then the problem is there's just so much rhetoric on that one side. We always read probably way too much into this now, simply because when you're dealing with the toddler in chief, the language that is used is just so out there, so not part of what is acceptable language. The rhetoric is just beyond that. We take that literally. And sometimes I think we have to hang on the words of the U.S. president, still the most powerful person in the world. Mm-hmm. But when it comes to this, it can change in a matter of hours. And we've seen that over and over and over again.
1: I still think, though, there'll be perhaps some sort of a breakthrough. There have been some indications of back-channel talks, as you mentioned, sure. Richard. Carney said this week that he's still in touch with Trump. He's still texting and talking to Trump. Trump said this at that Republican midterm convention this week. Again, talking about Canada here.
12: Because, you know, Lake Ontario, we're going to call that now Lake America. You know that? Although maybe it's going to work out. Canada very much wants to make a deal. They're dying to make a deal.
1: Okay, so he said we renamed Lake Ontario to Lake America. But then he said, although maybe it's going to work out, Canada wants to make a deal. And I thought maybe that said more about Trump than it did about us, that I think he would like to get a deal. And, of course, declare victory and declare it as the greatest trade deal in the history of trade deals. Say that he beat us down to into submission. That's how he'll frame it. But I still keep thinking, Shay, just with 30 seconds left here, I still think that there's going to be a deal at some point because it's just in the interest of both countries to have a deal.
13: And I think that's what it comes down to at the end of the day is you need to find a resolution. It can't go on forever. Nobody wins from this. That's been said a million times. The point has been made. Now get down to the work of getting this fixed.
1: Guys, as usual, the hour flies by. Thanks a lot for hanging out this week on Crosstalk. Appreciate it.
13: Good stuff.
1: All right. Thank you, boys. That was Shay Ganim in Alberta, Richard Cloutier in Manitoba. This is Mike Smith in British Columbia. Thanks a lot for hanging out with us here on Crosstalk. Let's do it again next Friday. Talk to you then.
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0: The town of Gander is commemorating the 25th anniversary of the terror attacks on September 11th, 2001, with events at its local arena. Among local dignitaries, hundreds of people who found themselves grounded on 9/11 in Gander are also in attendance. A commemoration ceremony is currently underway. While Josh Morgan is touting his re-election campaign platform, Morgan unveiled his campaign platform earlier this week at a family-friendly event at London's Jet Aircraft Museum. He's vowing to revitalize the downtown core by reducing commercial vacancies and moving ahead with a new downtown parking facility through a public-private partnership. During a one-on-one interview today on The Morning Show, Morgan says he also wants to extend transit service if reelected.
1: Traditional transit is we run buses, we run them at certain times, and people wait for them to get on them. We've moved to a model where we're going to start to deploy some, experiment with some on-demand service. Running the buses when people actually request them and need them, and then running them out to areas where maybe, you know, we wouldn't run a traditional route yet, but we can actually do some on-demand transit.
0: Ward 4 councillors Susan Stevenson and Kirsten Crowes are considered the main challengers to Morgan in the mayoral race. Both Stevenson and Crowes have also unveiled their campaign platforms. The municipal election is coming up on October 26th. London police are investigating after a pair of arsons at a business in the city's West End last month. On August 23rd, police say a man lit a Molotov cocktail and threw it at the front of a business near Oxford Street in West Elbourne at around 4 o'clock that morning. He then came back to the same building the following Saturday and committed another arson. Officers went to the area but were unsuccessful in locating the man, who investigators believe to be responsible for both incidents. Police have released a photo of the man on their website. While new food, new rides, and some new animals are joining the lineup for the 149th edition of the Western Fair. More than 60 food vendors will offer over 150 options, including new additions such as deep-fried tacos, cheesecake on a stick, and dirty sodas. There are some new additions to the animal barn this year, including Simon the Camel and miniature Highland cows known as Mini Moos. Angela Hawkins from the Western Fair District tells 980 CFPL that they also have some new rides.
2: We have Super Miami. It's like a 20-seat gondola-type ride. And Downdraft, which is another kind of spinning ride that moves people up and down. So if you're into rides, definitely check out Super Miami and Downdraft.
0: The Western Fair wraps up next Sunday, and the doors open in an hour from now. And heads up, Max Scherzer will get the start for Toronto tonight as the Blue Jays open a three-game homestand against Baltimore. And you can hear the call on 980 CFPL beginning after 7 o'clock. I'm Mike Hodges, and you're listening to 980 CFPL.
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11: Welcome back to the program, airing on 640 Toronto and 980 CFPL London. Welcome back to the program. It is obviously one of those days where you think to yourself, where was I? And we've been talking, great coverage, by the way, from Toronto Today's Greg Brady this morning. I listened top to tails, as they say in the industry, and I thought he knocked it out of the park. But today we're going to be talking about a couple of different vantage points of 9/11. And we will do, obviously, the chronological timeline. We'll talk about the time that the first tower got hit and the second got hit and so on and so forth. But one of the other things that I wanted to actually start this show with today wasn't necessarily September the 11th. It was September the 12th. And it was the day after. And there was no relief. There was no sense that the nightmare had passed. It was just this strange stillness, as if the whole country on both sides of the border was holding its collective breath, because the towers were gone, the skyline had been broken, and the news just kept repeating these almost impossible images. Again, the planes hitting the buildings, the people running through the dust, the rescue workers climbing over the twisted steel and metal. Waking up that morning, the day after, it was hard to shake the feeling that something fundamental had shifted. The world that you knew the day before, it didn't exist anymore. We knew that. And for some, like me, it was the first time that we truly understood that terrible things could happen on a massive scale, not just in history books or faraway places, but here on our side of the pond. And in those first hours, the fear was overwhelming. Fear of more attacks, fear of the unknown, that maybe this was just the beginning. But underneath that fear, something else was already forming. And I remember it. Anger. There was a sense that somebody took a shot at the United States, and this happened to ordinary people going to work, and this could not stand. And even on September the 12th, you could feel the country already beginning to turn towards retaliation. And this wasn't just Americans. Canadians were pissed off too. So the question wasn't really if something would be done, but what and how soon. And the politicians, as soon as they could get their assessments in, were already talking about war. I mean, I remember the CNN anchors and everybody saying words like justice and response, and in living rooms and newsrooms and diners, people all were saying the same thing, almost without thinking that somebody was going to pay for it. And that was a really nerve-wracking mix, wasn't it? When you think back to it, the fear, the shock, and then all of a sudden, this instinctive anger, it defined the mood of that, gosh, I guess now you could almost say era. It wasn't just sadness, it was a hardening. For many who were kids or teenagers at the time, September the 12th felt like the day that childhood ended. Before 9/11, you could still, you know, be a kid. The world felt a little abstract, a little distant, something adults dealt with while you stayed protected. But after 9/11, didn't it feel a little bit thinner? The realization that the world was real and that bad things can happen without warning, that enemies did in fact exist. Again, there's a whole generation that didn't remember Vietnam. The fact that we could get attacked on this side of the water hit like a weight. It was the moment that you understood deeply that you were a part of a larger, more dangerous story. I remember the uncertainty as well, because nobody knew what was coming next. Would there be more attacks? Who exactly was behind this? Remember all the different ways that we pointed the fingers before we eventually locked in on bin Laden? We didn't know what the response was going to look like. The future felt foggy, and boy, did it feel dangerous. So again, as we talk about September the 11th, and we will do that, we will honor those lives that were lost. We will talk about the journey over 25 years of what is one of the biggest moments in our history on both sides of the border. Again, it was defined that moment in time by fear, by anger, by retaliation, but most importantly, that we were reachable. And that is something I think we'll talk about over the course of the show. Okay, let's take you a day earlier. Let's flip the calendar back a page here and talk about the actual events that happened in Lower Manhattan. And I'm sure if you've been listening to media on any platform today, you've heard this, but I want to walk through it. On the morning of September the 11th, 2001, Lower Manhattan, the site of a coordinated terrorist attack, two hijacked airliners struck the Twin Towers at the World Trade Center. This was how it sounded with the first plane hitting the first tower.
12: In an accident, we're not necessarily talking about a deliberate act here.
13: I wouldn't think so immediately at all. You've got to find out why he crashed, and if obviously if it's a deliberate terrorist act, then there'll be a message probably from somebody taking credit for it.
14: I am in Chelsea, and we are at 8th and 16th. We are the tallest building in the area, and my window faces south. So it looks directly onto the World Trade Center. And I would say, you know, approximately 10 minutes ago, there was a major explosion from probably, it looks like about the 80th floor. It looks like it's affected probably 4 to 8 floors. Major flames are coming out of the north side and also the east side of the building, yes. And it was very loud explosion followed by flames, and it looks like the building is still on fire on the inside.
11: All right, so that was an account that was played on Fox and CBS. That was an eyewitness account of the first plane shortly after it hit the tower. And then, just as everybody was in shock and awe and trying to figure out what was going on, fast forward just a few minutes later when this happened.
14: I just saw a plane go into the building.
15: As you look at the picture from our chopper now arriving at the scene, Jim Friedel in Hoboken said it appeared to bank sharply and smash directly, perhaps purposefully, into... Oh, my goodness.
16: Oh, God.
15: There's another one.
17: Oh,
15: my goodness, there's another
17: this
15: one.
17: This seems to be on purpose.
15: Oh, my goodness.
18: Another
15: now you.
18: Plane?
15: Now it's obvious, I think, that there's a second plane just crashed into the World Trade Center. I think we have a terrorist act of proportions that we cannot begin to imagine at this juncture.
19: We'll try to get a better vantage point and see what we can see on the ground. It's a little difficult from the air because the buildings kind of shadow the streets, but no doubt a lot of activity on the ground right now.
20: And in terms of the firefighting capabilities, when you get up to this high level, I assume the firefighters have got to get up there and, fight it from inside. Oh, if you're taking a look now, you can see that we've just had another explosion, and that is considerably lower. And is that in the other building? Is that what I'm witnessing?
19: That apparently does look like it is in the other building at this point.
21: No report of any casualties. Without jumping to too many conclusions, looking at the extent of this damage and knowing how well populated that building is, there's another explosion down to the left side on the second World Trade Center tower. You see that huge ball of fire that just went up there. I know it's quite a distant shot.
11: Yeah, unbelievable. We had a texter, Martin from Shelburne, who wrote that he was a locomotive engineer working on the GO trains. They evacuated, I remember this, most of downtown Toronto near the CN Tower because they feared at the moment that could, in fact, be a target. Well, here's what I can say. We will try to open up the phones before the show is done, whether it's this hour on middays or I'm covering for the Ben Mulrooney Show today from 3 to 6. I want to make sure that you have an opportunity to share your emotions. You've heard all of our recollections on it, but before the show is done, I want to make sure that you have a chance to share yours. So we will open up the phones before the show is done. But what we'll do right now is we'll take a quick break. When we come back, I'll be joined by Toronto Today's Greg Brady, who had a wonderful show this morning. He'll be talking about his sister, who was actually working in New York City on the day of the attacks. We'll get Greg's accounts and we'll get to yours as well. I'm Rob Fay, and this is Middays.
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23: Beautiful, bright, sunny day and evening and clear tonight. And 13 degrees, nice sleeping. The humidity's starting to come up, though, as high pressure drifts across and low pressure over the northern plains of the U.S. begins to develop. That'll bring in some warm air. It's already kind of warm. 26 tomorrow, humidex 33. Will be sunny for some of the day and then increasing cloud later in the day. There is a chance of a shower late tomorrow evening and tomorrow night, even into early Sunday morning, but I think that's fairly remote. Partly sunny Sunday and 25 generally. It'll be humid. And Monday, clearing to full sun and 20 degrees. Tonight's low 13.
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11: Recapping such a crazy moment in our history and bringing us firsthand accounts. And I said, you know what? I wanted to get his firsthand account because he had a sister that was actually working in New York City on the day of the attack. So Greg, kind enough to join me after putting in a yeoman's like effort this morning. Greg, welcome back to the show.
32: A small rest period, Rob. I'm going to be fine. I'm going to make it. We're going to make it together. Hold me.
11: I do the best that I can on that front. I want to talk about your sister who was working in New York City on September the 11th. Your family didn't hear from her until the afternoon. Take me back to those first hours for your family. What do you remember about the way that morning unfolded, and how were you feeling before you knew that she was safe?
32: Yeah, we were on, I was working for the sports radio station in Detroit, and my shift was 9 to noon. So you don't need to be in too early or up too early. And so that Tuesday morning, you're like, well, we're going to talk about Monday Night Football. I tell you how long ago it was, Rob. Dennis Miller was still the color analyst on Monday Night Football. That was a brief 2-year foray. There have been worse programming decisions, but I'll leave it
11: not
32: there.
11: By much.
32: And so, you're getting ready for that. And then... You look up, and our morning show always had the Today Show on, and the Today Show, obviously around 8:48 or so, has got the World Trade Center way up higher on the 93rd floor on fire. And I don't even know that it's a plane for the first 2 minutes. I'm like, did someone set off an explosion? Was there a gas leak? You don't know. And then you put it all together. It's documented there's a plane, and naturally you're under the guise that it's an accident. But I do remember thinking that because my sister was working. She's coaching field hockey as an assistant at Columbia University and she worked for a magazine called The Week, and she would go past the World Trade Center subway stop towards the Empire State Building and, the other iconic building in New York. So I know she goes under the World Trade Center, and probably right around that time and before the second plane hit, which is 9:03 a.m., if I remember, she's underground. She comes up, nothing but black smoke. So two things are happening simultaneously. My partner Eric and I are going on between 9 and noon, and I know that my parents aren't going to dig as hard as I might to find my sister. Yeah, 2001, right? No texting, no social media. No, you right. can't post anywhere. I'm safe. I'm okay. So you need to hear the person. You kind of need proof of life, and you need to hear the person's voice. That's or get an email, maybe. That's the only way you're going to know. So, yeah, it was – we were off the air by about 10:15. We had a clear channel station, and we had a news network and or a news station around the clock in Cincinnati, and we're like, they're going to be more on top of live press conferences, all that stuff. So we just turned off the sound, basically, and went and ran the Cincinnati programming because they'd be – we knew we'd be back the next morning. And eventually, Rob, I found her around 1:35. But cell phones were very difficult, very difficult. And I called my parents. They weren't stressing as much as I was. But you just don't know, right? And by then, both the towers had come down by 1:30. And the Pentagon had been attacked. So I think – and what one thing I mentioned this morning, you might have touched on it already in the program, is – why would we all assume that that was it? It looks like now, well, yeah. They hijacked four planes, but nobody knows until all those planes, the FAA grounds all those planes around noon, but you don't know what's up there and who decided to follow those orders and who didn't. So tense times, absolutely.
11: Well, I also remember, it turning from shock and awe to anger. And I remember that. It only took a couple of days to do it, where all of a sudden somebody said, we need retribution. We need to retaliate. And that, for me, was the scariest part, because you didn't know how quick the U.S. was going to retaliate. You weren't even sure where they were going to be pointing their anger. But it was just this raw emotion. I remember Yankee Stadium. I remember the president going onto the mound and throwing a strike for his first pitch. And that really galvanized the Americans. You were working in the States, in the U.S. at that time. Walk me through some of the emotions that you saw. Like, I'm so glad that things worked out with your sister, and I'm sure that you guys have recounted this a number of times, but walk me through what it was like as a Canadian working in the United States in this really tumultuous time.
32: Well, I think you got it, and you had the presence. I mean, for us, I kind of had a background where I could have, an element of understanding why this may have happened to put this together. And that was the kind of thing I wasn't, even on September 12th at 9 a.m., I wasn't hesitant to talk about as we were putting it all together. My dad, by the way, a far smarter man than me, had his doctorate, taught history for his whole life. He said four words on the phone as we were hunting for my sister. He said, Taliban, Osama bin Laden, because obviously bin Laden had tried to blow up the World Trade Center in 1993 with a car bomb in the basement of the parking garage. It didn't go quite as he planned, but 7.5 years later, after a lot of patience and a lot of planning, he got his wish. So you're right. There was a very sharp, biting anger, and yet you'd go in waves of anger to sadness. You're angry at the monsters who flew the planes. You're angry at the terrible existential religious fundamentalism as to the why they did that. That's what I haven't spotted as much. Today's a somber day in the States, but it's not like 4,000 people fell down a manhole cover. They were murdered over fanatic ideology. And it had to be said, it has to be said, and I'm sure it will be maybe more tonight when the memorial services are over. But for us, too, for a sports station, you're like, it's a little like COVID. Like, what do we do? But we knew there was sort of the debates were very much like, will we feel safe at sporting events? Who will get on airplanes? Never mind the players and the managers and everything. There was supposed to be the NFL week two was gone. College football week three was gone. We're not sure we could even, like, most of us couldn't even drag ourselves to go to the gym or go have a beer with somebody. There was nothing to smile about for what, honestly, Rob, what felt like about 10, 11 days. So once we realized, you make a good point about the W strike during the World Series, is that by then everything had gotten going again. And you're right. There was such an irony that we just couldn't, you know, we couldn't find our way to get back to normal. It took longer than anything. Think about COVID. We're all rolling out of the doors. I want to do this. I want to do that. Yep. I'm free to do this again. I'm free to do that. It was the opposite off of 9/11 living in the States. We didn't know when to do what or else we'd be judged by going, you gotta have a mourning grieving period here. And we sure had that.
11: Yeah, I think for a lot of us in our late teens, early 20s, it shook off a little of the innocence and made us realize that the world was round. Greg, I just wanted to say to your face, or at least to your voice, I thought you did an exceptional job this morning. Thank you for making time for me here on Middays. And again, hopefully our paths will cross soon.
32: It's a pleasure, Rob. Thanks.
11: Awesome. Greg Brady, host of Toronto Today, with his accounts, not just of, you know, him working in sports, but also it touched close to home with his sister, who they didn't hear from for several hours. And that was a very, I can only imagine what that must have been like, not knowing. And again, it comes in an age, as he mentioned, where cell phones were at a premium, and it wasn't as easy as it is today just to text somebody to make sure that they are doing okay. I want to hear from you today, 416-870-6400. You can text me. I'll play some of the better ones, or I'll read some of the better ones. And we will have an open line segment before the afternoon is done, because I want to make sure that you have a chance to share some of your thoughts. I'm actually a little surprised at just the raw emotion of 25 years later, and yet we are still talking about it as if it happened not all that long ago. So we'll take a break here. When we come back, we're going to switch gears completely. We'll get away from the 9/11 coverage briefly, because it doesn't matter if you're an owner or a renter. By now, you're probably well aware that housing in this province is a mess. So we're going to discuss housing and whether Ontario is even coming close to its targets. Some of them, yes, some of them, there's a lot of work to do. We'll talk about that next. I'm Rob Fay, and you're listening to Middays.
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15: Hi there.
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1: Broadcasting on 640 Toronto and 980 CFPL London. I'm Rob Fay. Welcome back to the program. A great first half hour. My thanks once again to Greg Brady, host of Toronto Today, for putting in the big shift this morning and then coming back to share some of his recollections of both working in the States during 9/11 and, of course, trying to track down his sister. Well, let's switch gears here. Ontario set a really ambitious goal, didn't they? 150,000 new homes this year. But the internal data shows that the province hit just 58% of that target. Even when you count basement suites and student beds and long-term care spaces, only 13 municipalities met those numbers. So what is really holding the construction back here? And what does it mean for anybody that is trying to buy or rent in this province? We'll be joined shortly by Richard Lyle. He's the president of ResCon. That is Ontario's leading association of residential builders. And Richard, first and foremost, welcome to the program.
2: Thanks for having me on, Rob.
1: Well, again, Ontario hitting just 58% of its target this year, last year, even after when you count the basements, the long-term care beds, the retirement homes, the student housing. So from a builder's perspective, how do you read those numbers? Is this a failure of policy or maybe more a reflection of the market?
2: Well, it's not really a failure of policy. We're really good at policy. It's really implementation. So we're, you know, as Canadians, we're very good at talking the talk, but when it comes to walking it out, we run into trouble. And that doesn't mean to say that there aren't, you know, like we've got Minister Flack in Ontario, he's done a remarkable job on many changes. And then we've got a federal government that really gets us now. We've got some temporary measures on HST and DCs, but they really need to be turned into permanent measures, because ultimately what we did was we choked off supply through red tape, and just the taxes, fees, and levies on new housing became impossible for young people and young families to afford, and renters too. It's not just ownership. And it also affected social housing. So it's a complicated mess that we're now in the process of fixing. We're about halfway there. So the numbers to us weren't really a surprise, but it really speaks to the fact that more needs to be done, and we need to do it urgently. So this fall is going to be very, very important with respect to getting some further permanent reforms through.
1: I looked at the data. Only 13 municipalities met their targets last year, and some mayors are saying the Building Faster Fund rewarded places that already had projects underway, and some of the bigger cities like Mississauga and Vaughan ended up getting nothing. So as the voice of residential builders, do you think this fund is working the way that it was designed?
2: Well, no, clearly it's not. And that speaks to the problem with the approach on some of these things. We don't have a housing crisis, really, if you think about it. We've got a growth management crisis, and we completely messed up on a bunch of things. One being how we pay for and support growth-related infrastructure. And the way we did that in Ontario was we created this development charge system, which is really just straight up a consumption tax on new consumers of housing, and it became incredibly unfair. And then there were a whole bunch of other factors that came together at the same time. You know, we had super low interest rates. The federal government doubled immigration without any regard to where are these people going to live. We ran into problems, you know, with our students, foreign students. That went through the roof, and there was no students' housing. So, you know, we're just not sort of coordinating all these things effectively, and this is what we need to fix and are in the process of trying to fix. It's not fast enough going forward. It's okay. And especially, you know, Prime Minister Carney's got this wonderful idea of $1 trillion in investment. I think he's going to succeed there. And what we've been saying is, look, you're going to need housing with this, and the only way you're going to get housing is to have a properly functioning housing market. And that's what we don't have right now in critical places in Canada, especially the GTA, which is the country's, you know, economic engine of growth. We've got to get this right. And we will, but, you know, it's a battle.
1: Richard, the province broadened the definition of housing. They included long-term care beds, student units, secondary suites, all just to get closer to those goals. From ResCon's view, Does that help solve the affordability for families looking for condos and single homes, or does it just mask a real shortfall here?
2: It masks a shortfall. I'm surprised they didn't include tents and maps on Crown lands. You know, it's sort of like you can get carried away with this stuff. But, you know, one of the big problems we have, as you know, Rob, is that we stopped building enough low-rise housing, and then we created basically a bubble in high-rise because that was the only place investment went. And then we threw a bunch of super low interest rates on top of that and created a fire where we built too many small units and not enough family units. And by the way, there was some regulatory problems there that also encouraged the building of smaller units and not bigger units. And then the missing middle, of course, continued to be missing. Now, there have been some zoning and planning changes that are important that are going to have an impact on that. But we've really got to do some other stuff. We've really got to make the transparent what the process is through which you have to go to build new housing and what the tax implications are and so on and so forth. And we've got to get that housing cost to income ratio down. It's still far too high compared to other jurisdictions. So that's why we're losing young families in this area. We're losing entrepreneurs who are going elsewhere to start up their companies because our taxes on new housing and sometimes generally are just too high. We've got to be competitive. And the only way to do that, or a critical part of that, is to have housing that's affordable to working people.
1: Richard Lyle is president of RESCON, Ontario's leading association of residential builders. The target jumps again to 175,000 from 2026 onward. Given where the interest rates are right now, the construction cost and demand, is that realistic without maybe a major policy shift here?
2: No, it's not. And that's why we need to do more. We've got to fix the remaining problems that we have, which are

0: we should have, because let's face it, this is the best piece of real estate on the planet. We are the richest country in the world, and we're just failing to support the benefits, we're so fortunate, but we're failing to support that with efficient processes support it with providing the pathways through which we can get the job done. And quite often, too often, they don't talk to the builders of housing. We've got all these other experts in there, or so-called experts on housing, who don't know actually how to build and what it takes to build housing. And this is what we're trying to correct as well.
1: Richard, excellent insight. I appreciate you making time for me this afternoon. Enjoy the weekend.
0: My pleasure, Rob. You as well.
1: All right. Richard Lyle joining us here on 640 Toronto and 980 CFPL London. I will say this, and again, I'm saying it from 10,000 feet. Ontario's housing targets, they were never realistic. It was always political theater dressed up as policy. I mean, come on. The province set a goal of 150,000 new homes in 2025. They brought in the definition of quote-unquote housing to include long-term care beds and student residences and retirement homes. I love that he mentioned tents as well, by the way. But when you think about this, they hit only 58% of their target. Just 13 of 444 municipalities actually met their numbers. Housing starts fell, they didn't rise. And this is even as the targets keep climbing. This is not a housing plan, guys. This is a press release. When you set targets that ignore the basics like interest rates, construction costs, labor shortages, approval timelines, yada, yada, yada, you're not leading, guys. You're posturing. Builders can't just magic units out of thin air. Municipalities can't fast-track projects that aren't financially viable. So the real story here isn't that Ontario, you know, fell short. It's that the government set itself up to claim progress while delivering very little on this. I mean, if you're counting a hospital bed or a dorm room as housing that doesn't put a roof over a young family's head, it's just there to pad a spreadsheet. So, all right. Move the goalposts all you want, but at the end of the day, 58% of a number that was never grounded in reality isn't leadership, it's spin. It's all it is, guys. All right, we'll take a quick break here. When we come back on the other side, a very nice segment to finish things up. There is a father in London right now that is pushing his daughter by wheelchair 200 kilometers to advocate for access to healthcare. I'm going to introduce you to Joe Giswaldi. His story will get you feeling better about yourself on the other side of the break. I cannot wait to have this conversation with Joe on the other side of the break. I'm Rob Fay, back with more after this.
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6: From the 980 CFPL Weather Center, here's John Wilson.
7: Sunny and warm, that's kind of the ticket for the next couple of days and even Sunday. And the temperature in the mid-20s is above average, and it will stay there. 13 degrees tonight, clear. You'll notice the humidity beginning to come up a little bit today. It'll come up more tomorrow. It'll still be sunny for the first half to two-thirds of the day, then increasing cloud tomorrow. The risk of a shower is pretty much confined to late tomorrow evening or overnight. It's not all that great, just isolated things here and there. And Sunday, partly sunny again and 25 degrees. Even Monday looks partly to mostly sunny and down to 20. Tonight's low 13.
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10: Those who maybe are hearing about this for the first time, introduce us to your daughter.
11: My daughter's name is Sydney Giswaldi, and she is now 27 years old. 3 years ago, July 2023, she was rear-ended and suffered catastrophic neck injury, and within a short period of time, lost the ability to walk and live independently. And we now take care of Sydney 24/7. She's unable to bathe. She's unable to feed herself. She's unable to live independently. And she has fought for access to diagnosis to get treatment for her neck injury. And we have been so far unsuccessful in Ontario and are doing what other Canadians have had to do, which is to crowdfund and get the treatment and the surgery outside of the country.
10: So you're pushing your daughter Sydney's empty wheelchair 200 kilometers from London to Queen's Park. You said that the chair represents everything that's been taken from her. Walk us through that decision. What do you hope people feel or understand when they see you on the side of the road with that empty chair?
11: Rob, what that empty chair represents, you're quite correct, is everything that it's become the symbol of our life. It is. It represents everything that has been taken away from a then 24-year-old young woman who was had life at her feet and was ready to live it. And what I hope they see when I and I have met many people in on my journey, and I hope what they see is a father that refuses to take no for an answer when treatment is available. Refuses to give up on a family member, in this case, my daughter, and couldn't stand one more moment looking at her suffering and decided that I had to do whatever it took to get the attention and the awareness for bringing this expertise and surgery to Ontario and crowdfund her neck surgery in New York that will change her life.
10: You've said that this walk is about more than just Sydney, which I think is very admirable. You're talking about other Ontarians who might be in similar situations. What changes are you asking from Premier Ford and the Ministry of Health to make? Is it about the criteria for funding? Is it the speed of the decisions? Is it the appeal process? What is it specifically that you would like to see change?
11: Yeah, for sure it would be the criteria for funding and the appeal process. The criteria for funding is inachievable because you need an equivalent surgeon in order to be able to access the funding, and an equivalent surgeon does not exist here in Ontario. We are happy and open to the Ontario government telling us if there is. We've made freedom of information requests asking if there is an equivalent neurosurgeon, just let us know who it is so that we can fulfill the requirement. And the appeal process seems to be a rubber stamp process for the initial decision from OHIP. No person trying to access funding for this surgery has successfully achieved a positive decision through the appeal process, which is why we are lucky to be represented by legal counsel and pushing back on this process to try to fix it for everybody who currently suffers and for the next generation of people that will suffer this neck injury and go without treatment.
10: Joe Giswaldi is a London father who is pushing his daughter's empty wheelchair 200 kilometers to Queen's Park, demanding easier access to life-saving out-of-country health care. It's heartbreaking that we're having this conversation, Joe, but I'd like to get back to Sydney really quickly. I know that she's called this kind of a quote-unquote mixed bag of emotions. I would imagine that she's grateful, but probably also sad that she's watching her dad push this wheelchair the way that you are. Does she worry about you? Does she feel pressure, or does she actually see this as a source of hope?
11: She certainly sees the support coming from the incredible people of Canada and Ontario and around the world, and does see that as a source of hope. It is an added worry on her. I reassure her regularly through my walks that I am okay, through text and sometimes face-to-face phone calls. And she does worry that something is going to happen to me, and she feels somehow responsible for me being out there and at risk. But I'm hoping that she also sees that with the response that we've had from the people that are funding her surgery, almost halfway now, that will give her hope to carry her forward through to the surgery. But yes, she does worry, Rob.
10: And Joe, before we part ways and I give people the opportunity to go to GoFundMe.com and find your page, is time a part of the conversation here? Are you running out of time?
11: We are running out of time. It's a degenerative injury, so we need to get the surgery before the tissue damage becomes permanent. So there is an urgency to it, and I couldn't wait for the process to catch up to Sydney's condition, which is why I made the decision to hit the road and try to get the support of all the people of Ontario and Canada.
10: Well, I have heard your story from a distance, but the fact that you and I get to connect today is a really big deal for me. I wish you nothing but success, Joe. I'm so heartbroken that you even have to do this, but I'm so proud that you are. And please give Sydney all of our best wishes as well, and continue to just keep fighting the fight, and we'll keep sharing your story.
11: Rob, it's been a pleasure. Please go to Miles for a Miracle. That's the number 4. And the first page that you'll land on is our GoFundMe. It's my privilege to speak with you, Rob, and I hope to be able to speak with you again. Thank you so much for this opportunity. Miles4amiracle.com.
10: Miles4amiracle.com. Joe, it was my pleasure. Joe Giswaldi joining us here again. If you're just joining us, he is a father out of London that is pushing an empty wheelchair from London right to Queen's Park to try and raise awareness about his daughter's degenerative condition. It's heartbreaking, isn't it? Like, what a sad story. And it really comes back down to policy. and what we can do to help. And the fact that he's got a crowdsource here, and there is a GoFundMe page, and I'm going to put it on my social media as soon as we go to commercial break. They've raised just shy of $200,000 in donations, which is extraordinary, but that actually gets them to about 40% of what they need. So my hope is that he gets on every media channel possible, that people put this on their social media, and that they can spread the word, because these are the stories that we really need to galvanize behind and get behind and see if we can't help a father help his daughter. I mean, as a parent of a daughter who's 22, just a little shy of Sydney's age, that connects with me in a very big way. And the fact that he is pushing this symbolic wheelchair along the side of the highway and the side of the road, I mean, if that doesn't get you, I don't know what will. But again, he set out Tuesday morning from his home in South London. He is pushing this wheelchair to Victoria Park. Again, just a couple of kilometers a day. And again, he's trying to get the attention of politicians and the public to his daughter's Sydney's struggles to access treatment. Not just to get it, but even to just have access to it, which to me is incredible. It's been a great hour. I'm so glad that we were able to have middays today. We're going to switch over to the Ben Mulrooney Show on the other side of the break. And we say thank you to everybody in London on CFPL that's been listening today. Thank you to Greg Brady, by the way, host of Toronto Today, and to all of our guests who have come on the show. We started the day talking a lot about 9/11 and the fact that it was 25 years ago today that those two planes slammed into the towers, one slammed into the Pentagon, and then one fell in a field in Pennsylvania. An unbelievable day. We'll carry this conversation forward onto the other side of the break. But to everybody listening, thank you. Hit me up on my socials, at Rob Fay. That's where you can see that GoFundMe page that I'll have up there shortly. You've been listening to Middays.
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1: Good afternoon. It's 3 o'clock from the 980 CFPL newsroom. I'm Mike Hodges. A commemoration ceremony is underway right now in the town of Gander as it marks the 25th anniversary of the terror attacks on September 11th, 2001. Military, first responders, and some of the stranded passengers are among the thousands of people who gathered for the ceremony. Newfoundland and Labrador Premier Tony Wakeham says Gander showed the world what was possible when it desperately needed to see it.
2: Sometimes all it takes is an open door. May we never forget.
1: 38 planes carrying over 6,500 passengers were grounded in Gander, Newfoundland, after hijackers took command of 4 aircraft and crashed them into 4 locations across the U.S. The 3 main contenders in London's mayoral race are all officially in campaign mode. Earlier this week, Ward 4 councillor Susan Stevenson unveiled her mayoral platform, while incumbent Josh Morgan released his re-election plan on Labor Day. Morgan is pledging to cap property tax increases in the 3% range over the next 4 years if re-elected. Appearing on The Morning Show, Morgan says his platform also includes a new downtown parking facility through a public-private partnership.
3: City has spaces. We have prime real estate. We have the ability to build parking on that prime real estate. And we have the ability to partner with the private sector to say, is there anything else that we could do on that that might be a benefit to you? It might be maybe a parking garage with some sort of commercial or public facility on top. It might be housing on top of it in a high-density tower.
1: Kristen Crows released her 4-part campaign platform in late August. In total, 11 candidates are running for mayor. Londoners will vote on October 26th. London police are looking for one individual in connection with a pair of arsons at a West End business last month. At around 4 a.m. on August 23rd, police say a man went to a business near Oxford Street in West Elbourne, lit a Molotov cocktail, and threw it at the front of the building. They say there was damage to the property following an explosion. Then, at around 3 a.m. the following Saturday, he went back to the same area and committed a second arson. Video surveillance was obtained after officers searched the area and were unsuccessful in finding the suspect. It is believed he's responsible for both incidents. Photos of the man have been released on police's website. The 149th Western Fair is officially underway. The doors are opening this hour as the event has new rides as well as new food and plenty of familiar favorites this year. It'll once again feature the Animal Barn, Creative Arts Competition, and live music, plus monster trucks, motocross, BMX, and demolition derbies. Angela Hawkins from the Western Fair District tells 980 CFPL that they'll have a lot for the kids to enjoy.
4: 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And there's a kids tractor pull too. So lots of new agricultural attractions for people to check out.
1: In addition to new animals and a pair of new midway rides, there'll be over 150 food options from more than 60 vendors. The fair runs for the next 10 days. I'm Mike Hodges, and you're listening to 980 CFPL.
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10: That is what we call an intro. I'm Rob Fay in for Ben today here on a Friday. I hope I find you well. It is the 11th day of September 2026. 25-year anniversary of September 11th, one of the most infamous days in North American history. Welcome to the program. For Canadians, we've been talking a lot about Americans, and we'll get into that over the course of the next 3 hours. But for Canadians here, this wasn't just an American tragedy. It was a moment that reshaped how we see our place in the world, our relationship with the United States, and our own sense of security. And I was talking with a couple of people today, such a juxtaposition of how we've been feeling about the Americans over the last couple of months with the trade war and all this escalating tension between these two countries and the rhetoric that's been going on. And yet on a day like today, you put all of that aside and you just reflect on 25 years ago, a day that really did change the innocence of North America, for lack of a better phrase. You know, when the towers fell, many Canadians felt that impact almost as viscerally as Americans did. I mean, we share the longest undefended border in the world. And we've been talking about it for weeks, if not months. The economy, the media, the families were also intertwined. And on that morning, as we watched the same footage on repeat, you know, the planes that are hitting the building, the people running through the dust, it was impossible not to think that could have been us. And I want to get into some new audio here, and we're going to switch this up. I want to get it from a Torontonian perspective, a British Columbian perspective, a Canadian perspective, just talking about what we thought in those moments right after the planes crashed into the towers, or the plane that went into the Pentagon, or the one that landed in the field in Pennsylvania. I'm going to take you back to 2001. This was a Toronto bystander just simply taking it all in and his take on the incident.
6: Trade Center, landmark of New York City, pride of New York City, it's gone. I mean, you know, it's gone. Can you believe that? I mean, it's crazy, man. It's crazy.
7: It's really surreal in there right now. There's people crying in the elevators and stuff like that.
8: There's not much you can say about what has happened and transpired. It's just shocking. Just unreal.
11: Most definitely. I think, like, this is like World War III. This is as close as I'm going to get in my lifetime to it.
10: And that's how a lot of us felt, was could this be the beginning of World War III? I'm going to play some more audio here. Here's another instance of a person that was just fixated to their TV.
12: You know, many in the city were so transfixed by this story that they actually stood outside of monitors with absolutely no sound for 30 and 40 minutes. I spoke to another gentleman who was let off work early, 10 o'clock in the morning. At 4 hours later, he was still inside a local cafe watching TV, couldn't make it home, completely transfixed by the images. That's it live for me, Anne-Marie Green on Queen Street.
10: And so you think of all of the reaction and the immediacy of it, because, again, it was right around the time that you get to work if you work in the regular 9-to-5 job. And it was amazing how quickly people here on this side of the border in Canada wanted to help. Here's a clip, and I didn't know this, actually, until we were putting this show together today, that we had a number of paramedics and a number of ambulances that were at the ready if they were called.
13: 50 paramedics and 10 ambulances are ready to go whenever U.S. authorities call for them. Most likely they will not head towards the city, but instead to upstate New York to provide coverage for the ambulances there that are heading towards New York City.
14: We were told to bring clothing and uniforms for 5 days. So everybody's got personal issue as well as uniforms to last us. This is part of history. It's a tragic part of history, but it feels good that at least we're able to do something positive in an otherwise negative situation.
10: Yeah, a lot of the focus will always go to Gander and to Montreal. Those were the two main airports that took in a lot of the planes that were in the air when these attacks happened. But in the hours and days after the attacks, Canada's response, when you think about it, was really humanitarian, and it was also pretty strategic, because when the U.S. airspace closed, dozens of flights diverted to a whole bunch of Canadian airports. The now infamous Operation Yellow Ribbon that saw communities like Gander, who welcomed thousands of stranded passengers with open arms, foods, bed, kindness. They only have a population at the time of 10,000, and they welcomed 7,000 people from different airplanes through their doors. And it was amazing to me just hearing the stories of how there was even a bus strike that was underway in Newfoundland, and they put it aside so that they could all get back in their buses and help transport many of these people who just didn't even know what was going on. But there was also an immediate shift in policy. I don't know if you can remember it, because, again, it was 25 years ago, but border security tightened, intelligence sharing with the U.S. intensified, Canada joined the coalition against Afghanistan, committing troops and resources to a war that would end up lasting more than a decade. For many Canadians, 9/11 marked the end of a certain kind of innocence. I've been trying to explain it over the last little while here, but the reality is it was the belief that we could stay safely on the sidelines of a global conflict. And over the years, 9/11 has left a really lasting imprint on Canadian life. I mean, again, to this conversation, air travel changed for everybody. More screening, more rules, probably the feeling of a little more suspicion. There were anti-terrorism laws that were passed. I mean, Muslim and Arab Canadians faced increased scrutiny for sure, discrimination and outright backlash in some cases. There was a conversation about security versus civil liberties, and it became a permanent feature in Canadian politics. And at the same time, September 11th became a day of shared mourning. And Canadians joined Americans in a moment of silence. We lit our buildings in red, white, and blue. We sent rescue workers to Ground Zero. The attacks reminded us that our fates are linked. And that when the U.S. is hit, Canada feels it too. And I tell you this story because for the last couple of months, whether I'm filling in for Ben, whether I'm filling in for Greg, or anywhere across the Course Radio Network, or I host my national show on the weekends, I have spent the last 3 to 6 months sifting through the rhetoric. The rhetoric of why the Americans don't like the Canadians and why the tariffs are going back and forth and back and forth. And today, amidst the sadness that accompanies September the 11th, it's a reminder that when the chips are down and the chips are truly on the table, Canadians and Americans need each other, not just because our steel and aluminum is of value to each other, but because of the border that connects us, not divides us. And again, from a Canadian perspective, 9/11 is also a story about identity, because it forced us to ask, who are we in relation to our powerful neighbor? Are we just a partner? Are we a bystander? Are we something in between? I think when you look back 25 years ago, Canada showed really well. And when the Americans needed us, we were there. And I think September 11th still carries weight in Canada. We remember the nearly 3,000 lives that were lost, including Canadians, by the way, who also died in the towers and on those planes. We remember the first responders. We remember the volunteers in Gander. We remember the soldiers who went on and served in Afghanistan. And we remember the day that the world felt smaller. And it did feel more dangerous because we remember after the sadness and the shock, it turned to anger. It turned to somebody is going to have to pay for this. So for Canadians, 9/11 is not just an American story. It's a reminder that we live in a shared world where one tragedy doesn't respect borders and where compassion like fear can spread just as quickly. I saw those U.S. presidents, but I've also seen the way that Canadians from coast to coast to coast have acknowledged today, 25 years later. We're still having conversations here in the afternoon on the radio. I thought that this conversation might dissipate somewhere around lunchtime, but it is yet to do so because it matters to so many of us. And there is a younger generation, by the way, of Canadians, and I had this conversation this morning, that don't remember the impact. I mean, if you are, say, a 30 to 32-year-old Canadian, you don't remember the impact of 9/11. So it's our job to make sure that we remind our younger generation that at one point we worked together and we did a lot of things really well together as two countries, especially in the face of adversity. I'd love to hear from you today. Don't forget, you can always hit me up on my socials at Rob Fay, R-O-B, F as in Frank, A-I. I will always try to get back to you where I can and when I can. All right, we'll take a break here. When we come back, you know what? Newspapers from coast to coast to coast also talking about the 25th anniversary here. There is one newspaper in Toronto that decided we're not going to pay tribute to 9/11. We're going to focus on a film festival. Was it intentional? Was it oversight? Was this a blunder? As a newsreader, we'll talk about how it may have made you feel. I'm Rob Fay, and this is the Ben Mulrooney Show.
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15: Beautiful, bright, sunny day and evening and clear tonight, and 13 degrees, nice sleeping. The humidity's starting to come up, though, as high pressure drifts across and low pressure over the northern plains of the U.S. begins to develop. That'll bring in some warm air. It's already kind of warm. 26 tomorrow, humidex 33. Will be sunny for some of the day and then increasing cloud later in the day. There is a chance of a shower late tomorrow evening and tomorrow night, even into early Sunday morning, but I think that's fairly remote. Partly sunny Sunday and 25 generally. It'll be humid. And Monday, clearing to full sun and 20 degrees. Tonight's low 13.
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10: Before all this rhetoric seemed to change, but again, 416-607-6400 or 1-888-225-TALK. Well, one of the other things that I wanted to get to, because I thought it was really interesting, was the front page of today's Toronto Star. It's 9/11. It's the 25th anniversary of one of the biggest events on our soil that you can remember. And the Star today decided to leave with the TIFF glamour. And I don't know if that's just an editorial choice or if it's a statement, but on a day when Gander is filling an arena to remember 9/11, when Prime Minister Mark Carney is calling for solidarity with our U.S. neighbors, when Toronto itself is holding memorials for nearly 3,000 dead, including 24 Canadians, kind of hard to square that with a front page that is treating the festival as the lead story. I don't know. Maybe that's just me, but I don't know if it's intentional. Maybe it was paid for. I get it. Toronto International Film Festival is big business for that city. Red carpet sell newspapers, or, I mean, at least it gets you clicks. But this is September 11th. I mean, of all days, the optics should matter, no? I mean, leading with celebrities, well, one of the defining tragedies of our time marks a quarter century, to me, sends a message that entertainment first, remember it second. I mean, could be an oversight. As we all know, in this industry, newsrooms are stretched and editors juggle a number of balls, including breaking news, politics, and all the features. But this isn't a minor date. I could be wrong. All right, let's go to the phones. Joey in Toronto, you're first up. Joey, I'm hearing that you were in Manhattan for 9/11.
0: I had just graduated the April and May before I graduated grad school and law school. I had taken a job in New York City in the summer. I had moved to New York mid-July, and I was there when it all took place. And I remember getting a hold of this may date me, but I remember getting a hold of my parents through ICQ because my sister had my parents download ICQ. It was before, I remember, the original Messenger app to communicate with my parents. They begged me to come home. I was very reluctantly said, okay. I was living in a hotel. I called down to the front desk and I said, this is now like 10 o'clock at night. I called down to the front desk and I asked them, do they have a rental car place? And they said, yes. I said, are any of the bridges or tunnels open? And they said, they believe one. I ended up, everybody now remembers, we're talking about MapQuest because of the whole Lake America stuff, or Lake Ontario, but I printed a 20-page MapQuest to get to drive myself to the Buffalo border, and when I got to the Buffalo border in the middle of the night, guess what? It's closed. Because we all forgot that they closed the borders, but the land borders as well.
10: Yeah.
0: Okay.
10: Joey, very interesting. I got a quick follow-up question for you. You were down there when it happened. How close were you to the towers?
0: Down Manhattan. I worked the company I worked for, our offices were in the MetLife building. Everybody knows it as the Pan Am building, MetLife building. It is basically Grand Central Station. And yes, I was there.
10: Did you smell it? Did you taste it? I mean, what were you hearing? I'd love to go through your senses. I mean, that moment, I see so many pictures.
0: You could never realize what the air felt like in
10: right.
0: the hours afterwards. The days afterwards, and so on. I went back to New York City 5 days later because my boss asked me to. But yeah, it was nobody can understand. And when I see people try to make any type of joke about 9/11 and with everything that's going on politically today, 9/11 should be taken very seriously because it was war on America. And anybody who says it wasn't, should be give their head a shake because was war against America.
10: Joey, thanks for the call and for the descriptions. I do appreciate it. I'm going to keep moving here through the calls here. We're starting to light up. I had a feeling there was a lot of people that wanted to talk about this today. Let's go to Richard in Mississauga. Richard, you had a friend that nearly missed being there?
1: Yes, Rob. I have a good friend. He was visiting his brother, and he and his girlfriend were sitting in their hotel early that morning deciding whether they were going to go for breakfast at Windows on the World or whether they should order room service. And to their good fortune, she said, let's have room service today and we'll go tomorrow. So sometimes little decisions can have big consequences.
10: Yeah, that's unbelievable. I don't know if I'd ever be able to get past that decision, you know, just thinking of what happened and staring out the window.
1: It affects him to this day. He has
10: a hard time that it would.
1: Talking about it. But Rob, I have a question for anybody who's a construction person.
10: Sure.
1: There's 400,000 cubic yards of concrete in the towers and 200,000 tons of steel. And in a demolition, the remnant pile is at least 10 to 15% the height of the original building. We don't see that in any photos. In fact, there's virtually nothing. So that was all vaporized. So we have to ask ourselves if it's true that there's only one ordinance that can possibly dissipate that much matter. It's a very basic question.
10: I think we've been asking that question for 25 years, Richard. I appreciate the phone call and the conversation. Let's go to Andrew in Toronto. Andrew, you were in Manhattan and your building shook. Can you walk me through this?
2: Yeah, so I was fortunate enough to be remote working. And so basically I so-called got a chance to sleep in. And at 8:46, I woke up. And my alarm didn't go off. So essentially it was the building that shook. That's what happened. The first plane hit the building. And then I heard Howard Stern say that this was not an accident. And then you heard the fighter planes and the helicopters and all the sirens. And I basically walked outside and I didn't know what to do. So I called my brother, or my brother called me, and that was the last call I got, because too many people were trying to call. And your previous caller talking about ICQ, that only worked for a little while, and then it didn't, because the main trunk was underneath the World Trade Center, and when the building fell, it severed the line, so no cell phone service in northeastern United States.
10: Yeah, thank you for the call, Andrew. I appreciate that. I'm sorry I'm up against the clock, or I'd let you have a little bit of a longer run there. There's so many different emotions. We're going to see if we can move some things around to make sure that maybe we could have one more open phone segment today. I think there's a lot of Canadians, or a lot of people at least across the Corus Radio Network, that are coming to terms with some maybe resurrected emotions. I mean, it has been 25 years, but at the same time, I mean, we just had somebody that talked about, a loved one in Manhattan, somebody that got room service, and instead of going down to the windows at the World, all of a sudden, chose the right lane in the fork in the road. There's a lot of people here with first-hand accounts on this. So we'll see what we can do before the show is done to try to move a few things around. And again, we'll also circle back on the Toronto Star story, the front page of it opting to go with the TIFF Film Festival instead of course, 9/11, which is an interesting choice by an editor, but a choice nonetheless. We're going to take a break here. On the other side of it, AI is always in the news. I know on the weekend show, we're always talking about it. It is always a major headline. We're going to hear from Canada's Minister of Artificial Intelligence and Digital Innovation on what they are trying to do to educate kids. They're going to put artificial intelligence into our classrooms, and it starts as early as kindergarten right through university, as the government has made a multi-million-dollar partnership to try and help our next generation get ahead when it comes to AI. 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It's the stories that matter and the fun stuff that you didn't know you needed. 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
10: Welcome back to the show. Rob Fay here in for Ben just for the one day. He'll be back in the big chair on the other side of the weekend. Had a chance a little bit earlier in the day to catch up with the Minister of Artificial Intelligence and Digital Innovation, Evan Solomon, who is obviously on a tight timeline, so we got him when we could. But I wanted to get into what they are doing right now around artificial intelligence in the classroom. Here's our conversation. Artificial intelligence is changing how Canadians learn, work, and access services, but many still aren't sure how to use it safely or spot the risks. So this week, the federal government is launching a new National AI Literacy Initiative, a $13 million partnership that will offer free practical AI courses for students, educators, and communities across the country. Joining us, the Honorable Evan Solomon, Minister of Artificial Intelligence and Digital Innovation, who helped design the program, and says it's about giving Canadians the confidence to use AI where it helps and question where it doesn't. Minister, welcome to the program.
24: So good to be here.
10: Let's get to it. Let's talk about these three steps: understanding AI, using it, and building it. Why are those three steps important, and how will you know if Canadians are actually learning and not just signing up?
24: Well, first of all, I really appreciate the conversation because everybody's talking about AI right now, and there's a lot of excitement about it. You know, you talk to hospitals and they're using it to cut down radiation therapy when AI technology can detect a tumor with such accuracy, they can cut down radiation treatments in breast cancer from 45 to 5. So lots of people, obviously, who have been impacted by that see the benefits. And then, Rob, people are concerned about their job and they see the headlines and they're risk. So look, we share the concerns and the risks. But the first investment when we launched our AI strategy, it's called AI for All. And it's based on three pillars: trust, opportunity, and sovereign control. We got to create the trust in this. And to do that, we've got to protect our kids and protect our data and protect our personal information. And we've got to create opportunity, which is jobs. And so we've done that since we launched the strategy. As you know, we've got legislation to protect your privacy. So Rob, if someone makes a deep fake about you, you have the right to take it down. Or if someone's using predatory pricing to gouge you, surveillance pricing with using your data, you can get that stopped. And we're setting up for the first time in history a regulator that really has teeth and can levy fines. But the other aspect of trust and safety is opportunity. And we need to invest in our students and our teachers because AI is a new thing. So we have launched now this AI Essentials for students, AI Essentials for teachers, and AI Essentials for all Canadians. And this is basically for a student. It's a 3-hour free course that will give you the essentials of AI. And if you're just an everyday Canadian and you want to learn, later this fall, you'll be able to get a 90-minute course that answers all the questions you need. So we need to invest in our education as the best hedge against change. And that's what we're doing with this literacy course.
10: Big goal is helping people spot AI risk like bias and misinformation, privacy problems. Since AI changes so fast, Minister, how will the lessons stay up to date and who decides what quote unquote responsible use really means?
24: So great questions. First of all, people do need to get that basic information, the essentials that we all need, so you don't get scammed, right? So you have critical thinking, so you don't have disinformation. And AI, I mean, we've got laws and regulations. Well, you know, we hope to pass those laws to make sure that, you know, deep fakes get taken down. And we've already passed laws criminalizing using AI to make sexualized images of people, right, Rob? So, you know, so women who see that those nude images, that stuff's got to be stopped. And we now have made that a criminal offense. So protecting's real. Look, the thing about this course that's going to be great is when you get the essentials, we'll keep updating it. Modules can be added on security. And so what this is it just makes sure that every single person gets to have an education about this technology. They can ask good questions. They can ask good questions about safety. They can ask good questions about their privacy. They can ask good questions about cybercrime. And they can get that information and arm themselves. And Rob, this is exactly what we're doing with data centers too. I just released a framework with all the mayors across the country, the Federation of Canadian Municipalities, all the mayors, and they all voted unanimously to build a framework that, you know, if you're going to build this stuff, you're going to build it right with safe, you know, low use of water. Don't ding people on their power rates. Don't overcharge people. We've got 23 companies that have already agreed to this. So we are building the information and the investment so people have the knowledge so they can ask the right questions so they can use this stuff in a safe, responsible way.
10: Minister, you're aiming for up to 1 million post-secondary students, more than 50,000 K-12 educators, which is pretty lofty and pretty impressive if we can get it done. But the quote-unquote Essentials for Canadians course comes a little later this year. Why not make it open to everybody right away? And when will any Canadian be able to take this?
24: So, Rob, we're working with AAMI. So these are not just another political acronym, Rob. So, AAMI, we have three great national AI institutes, okay? In Toronto, we have Vector, right? This is the National AI Institute. That's where Geoffrey Hinton, the Nobel Prize-winning, the guy who invented AI, works. And then in Montreal, we've got MILA, where Joshua Bengio, the other godfather of AI, works. And then we've got one in Edmonton called AAMI, where Rich Sutton, who also won the highest prize in science for AI and pioneered this, he works. And they've got the best scientists in the world around them. Now, we are working with AAMI, the Edmonton Center, and they have been doing literacy courses for years. And I just want to tell folks, we're not just inventing this, we're building on their success. They have currently a literacy course with over 60 post-secondary institutions that have made this available to over 800,000 students. 125,000 are already taking it just in Alberta. So we're expanding that to hit 1 million students. So we're building on success, and we're working with teachers and post-secondary educators who are designing this course. So we feel it's a great tool for teachers across the country to use so they can get their skill set up. We're working with provinces and territories who run the education system. We're here to provide the toolkit. So we have no issue in terms of hitting that number. Now, for all Canadians, We are designing the course right now with Amy and the experts. And later this fall, you will see that roll out through libraries. And we got to make sure that we can distribute it for all Canadians. And one of the first networks we'll be using is public libraries, so people can go and get it freely. But there'll be lots of areas and lots of ways to get that 90-minute course for all Canadians. And that's coming very soon.
10: Minister, before I let you go, it's a new portfolio, but it ends up being one of the most important portfolios in Canada right now. How have you enjoyed this?
24: I think that we're in a mission moment, Rob. I think Canadians understand

0: And in my patch here, both on the digital, on the AI side, and then federal economic development in Southern Ontario, for the men and women who are building our factories, we're protecting our workers, but we've got to build together. And I got to say, it's a remarkable moment to be tasked with helping work together with our great men and women who are building the country. It's great.
1: The schools can start offering the free student course on September the 21st. And Minister, I know you're also overseeing some of the laws surrounding AI. So I wish you well. I hope the rollout goes well. And hopefully we'll stay in touch and talk about this in the coming weeks.
0: Yeah, let's talk about it anytime. And we're really excited about this AI literacy course. We're always going to invest in our students and our educators. That's where the future lies, Rob. Thanks.
1: Kevin Solomon, the Minister of Artificial Intelligence and Digital Innovation on AI, taking us to the break here. When we come back, we're going to talk about this ex-Michigan hockey player, or actually a handful of them, that are claiming that the sexual hazing that they had to go through was just too much to bear, and now there is a lawsuit that Michigan is going to have to deal with. So the question that I have for you, is hazing still rampant in sports or clubs? Love to hear from you. 416-607-6400. 416-607-6400. Have you ever been hazed when playing sports? We'll get to your calls and this story next.
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3: Sunny and warm, that's kind of the ticket for the next couple of days and even Sunday. And the temperature in the mid-20s is above average, and it will stay there. 13 degrees tonight, clear. You'll notice the humidity beginning to come up a little bit today. It'll come up more tomorrow. It'll still be sunny for the first half to two-thirds of the day, then increasing cloud tomorrow. The risk of a shower is pretty much confined to late tomorrow evening or overnight. It's not all that great, just isolated things here and there. And Sunday, partly sunny again and 25 degrees. Even Monday looks partly to mostly sunny and down to 20. Tonight's low 13.
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5: Rob Fain for Ben here on a beautiful Friday afternoon. Wherever I find you across this country, I hope I find you well. Not sure if you saw this, the latest lawsuit against the University of Michigan. Their hockey program is not just another headline about bad behavior in the locker room. It is a stark reminder that hazing, especially the sexualized, ritualized hazing, has an... How would I even say this? Like a dark undercurrent. And it's been in sports for decades. I'll even share some of my stuff before this segment is done. Before I get into the story, I do want to make sure that you have a say here. If you want to engage in this segment, 416-607-6400. There's a lot of us that have played beer league hockey. Maybe you got to college. Maybe you got a scholarship. But hazing has always been a part of the conversation, but this is getting pretty serious down at the University of Michigan because more than a dozen former players are alleging that between the mid-80s and 2001, their initiation rites included the forced shaving of genitals, excessive drinking, being made to eat live fish, and in one account, being taunted with a blowtorch while being restrained on a table. They say the abuse was ritualized, meticulously planned, and sadistic in nature. And that then-coach Red Berenson knew about it and didn't stop it. Now, Berenson, for the record, is 86 years old. He has pushed back by saying that there was a certain element of initiation, but denied any direction or encouragement from the staff and suggested that the players are, quote-unquote, stretching the claim that it was sexual. Now, the university calls these allegations disturbing, but says that any hazing violated policy, noting it adopted anti-hazing rules back in 1982, one of the first in the country to do so. Now, even some of these details are being disputed in court, but the very fact that 16 men came forward together, and much later in life, I might add, that's one of the things you got to put into conversation here, tells you something, that this wasn't just a one-off prank. It was a culture. And the hard truth is, yeah, hazing still exists in sports. It still exists in fraternities and clubs and military units and first responder units. It looks a little different now, more hidden, more deniable, but it has not disappeared. Let's go to the phones. Ron in Calgary, I know that you want to talk about the World Trade Center, but and we could talk about that, or we could talk about hazing. What do you want to talk about today?
6: Well, I think the World Trade Center, because that's something I have an intimate knowledge of.
5: Well, let's talk about it. Let's go. What's the intimate knowledge? I'd love to hear more about it. We've been covering it all day, and every perspective's a good one.
6: Well, I worked in New York for a number of years, and I traveled into the office through the World Trade Center every morning for the first 5 years of its existence. And then my son got a job in New York, so that it turned out that he went through the World Trade Center to go to work every morning for the last 5 years of its existence. On September the 10th, I was in Toronto, and on my way back to Calgary, I hadn't been able to contact my son all weekend, and he phoned me on my cell phone to say that he was out of town, but would be flying through Calgary that night, and could we meet him for dinner? And we were able to meet briefly, found out that he was on his way to a business meeting in Winnipeg. And, of course, the next morning we woke up to what was happening on 9/11. And thank heavens we knew that he was not there. As it turned out, his office was right across the street from the World Trade Center. And the lower floors were were totally destroyed, but were able to be rebuilt later. But he was out of the office for 18 months. And we were so fortunate that he just happened to be out of town that day, or likely he'd still be in the rubble underneath the World Trade Center.
5: Wow. That's quite the story. I appreciate you calling in to tell us that, Ron, and doing so from Calgary. Thank you for your time today. That's Ron in Calgary. One thing that I will say about this is we'll keep our phone lines open. If you want to call at any point during the day, I'm happy to take those calls. I know we were talking about hazing, but I think there's a lot of people that sometimes it takes them a little time to muster up the strength and the courage to call into a radio show, especially one that covers the regions that we do. But please feel free to call in at any time. We're talking about the 25th anniversary of September 11th, and our number is just, I'm just going to keep it open, 416-607-6400. If you have a recollection or something that you want to share on air, I am more than happy to take that call. I will circle back really quickly, though, on this hazing story, because I don't think that it should just fall by the wayside, because in Canada, we have seen our own high-profile cases. I mean, you have the Halifax Mooseheads and other junior hockey investigations. There's been university team suspensions, and every time the pattern is similar. It's the older players or the leaders who exert this power over some of the younger ones, and it's often under the guise of tradition or team bonding, or you got to earn your spot. And I've been there, and it's not fun. And mine didn't have any sexual correlation to it, but there were times where you felt completely intimidated, completely overwhelmed. I mean, I had to take all my clothes off and run the length of the dorm, or the length of the facility where we practiced with five other rookies. I was a kid. And at the end of the run, when I was hiding in the bushes with everybody else, and at the time you're giggling, but at the same time you're like, wow, this is a lot to process. Then all of a sudden you got to eat a whole raw onion. And the last person that has to do it then has to do another trick or initiation. And it's always pitched to you as this is just how it is. This is how you become a part of the team. And so what needs to change is a lot of things. Because if you just leave it to these anti-hazing policies alone, it's not enough. By the way, Michigan had one on paper since 1982. And yet, according to these, I guess you would say accusations, it's still there. So the bigger question here is the Michigan case is going to force people to ask once again, how many other locker rooms, how many other clubhouses, how many other initiation nights are still operating this way, or are they doing so but just out of sight? Like, how many young athletes are being told, come on, man, be a good teammate? Well, they're being degraded or assaulted. I'll bet you, and it's never a comfortable thing to talk about, I bet you it's more than you think. Hazing isn't tradition. It's not harmless. It is a choice, and these institutions have to crack down on it. So we'll keep our eye on this Michigan story as it develops. All right, I'm going to squeeze in one more call here. Brian in North Bay. Brian, you want to talk about the fact that you were in a plane over Germany during September 11th? Walk me through this, Brian. Good morning, or good afternoon, pardon me.
0: Yeah, that's correct. I was flying to Greece on business, and I, a long time ago, played hockey in Germany, so I had friends there, so I thought I'd do a pit stop. Just so happened, when I got there, we landed in Frankfurt with a jumper flight to Dusseldorf, and that's when everything was going on. The thing is, I didn't know, and my friend was picking up the airport and got mixed up on the time. The irony of all this is he called my wife in Toronto to tell her in his broken English that my plane never showed up. And she was freaking out because she knew what was going on and I had no clue. So eventually I met my friend and he didn't know still. Apparently the airport closed right after we landed. So we departed to his house and sat down and had a few beers, frankly, and talked about meeting other friends later in the evening. We never turned on the TV or anything, so I didn't find out till like 6 hours later that this was happening.
5: Unbelievable. And, you know, Brian, I'm sorry I'm not going to be able to allow you to finish that. We got that call in a little bit late, but I do appreciate your insights. We're going to keep our phones open for the rest of the show. It's kind of live radio. Sometimes you're talking about one thing and somebody wants to talk about something else. But on a day like today, I'm just going to leave these phones open. All right, I want to say goodbye to Edmonton. Coming up, we'll speak with a News Nation reporter covering today's 9/11 memorials. We'll get to that conversation next.
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20: Good afternoon, it's 4 o'clock. For the 980 CFPL Newsroom, I'm Mike Hodges. Gander, Newfoundland has remembered the day the world stood still. Ceremony commemorating the 25th anniversary of the September 11th terrorist attacks has wrapped up after speeches, music, and remembrance. Then Prime Minister Jean Chrétien told attendees at the service that he's proud of the way Gander in Canada stepped up on that day. 38 planes carrying more than 6,500 passengers were grounded in Gander after hijackers crashed 4 aircraft into the World Trade Center in New York, the Pentagon in Washington, and a field in Pennsylvania. While Josh Morgan is touting his re-election campaign platform, Morgan unveiled his campaign platform earlier this week at a family-friendly event at London's Jet Aircraft Museum. He's vowing to revitalize the downtown core by reducing commercial vacancies and moving ahead with a new downtown parking facility through a public-private partnership. During a one-on-one interview today on The Morning Show, Morgan says he also wants to extend transit service if reelected.
7: Traditional transit is we run buses, we run them at certain times, and people wait for them to get on them. We've moved to a model where we're going to start to deploy some, experiment with some on-demand service. Running the buses when people actually request them and need them, and then running them out to areas where maybe, you know, we wouldn't run a traditional route yet, but we can actually do some on-demand transit.
20: Ward 4 Councillors Susan Stevenson and Kirsten Crows are considered the main challengers to Morgan in the mayoral race. The municipal election is coming up on October 26th. London police are investigating after a pair of arsons at a business in the city's West End last month. On August 23rd, police say a man lit a Molotov cocktail and threw it at the front of a business near Oxford Street in West Elbourne at around 4 o'clock that morning. He then came back to the same building the following Saturday and committed another arson. Officers went to the area but were unsuccessful in locating the man, who investigators believe to be responsible for both incidents. Police have released a photo of the man on their website. And the 149th edition of the Western Fair is now underway with plenty of food, animals, midway rides, live music, and motorsports. Angela Hawkins from the Western Fair District tells 980 CFPL that food remains a major part of the fair, with more than 150 options from over 60 vendors.
21: There's like a beef taco bomb, so it's like a deep fried taco. I had it at an American fair and it was awesome, so I can't wait to have that at our fair. Tangaloo, which is like those candied fruit that's on a stick. So we're getting that to the fair. I know that other festivals have it, but this is the first time we're going to have it at our fair. And then one that I tried last year, and they have some new flavors, dirty sodas. So dirty sodas are like this really sweet drink. It's going to be energy drink with some vanilla cream topped with cotton candy.
20: The Strumbellas will be tonight's headliner, followed by Wide Mouth Mason tomorrow and Texas Kings on Sunday. The event officially kicked off at 3 p.m. today and will wrap up next Sunday. I'm Mike Hodges, and you're listening to 980 CFPL.
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5: Rob Fain for Ben. Welcome back to the program. Talking about 9/11, it's the 25th anniversary. Jessica Cardalia is a national correspondent for News Nation, kind enough to join us. Jessica, welcome to the program.
24: Hey, thanks so much for having me. Good afternoon to you. It's been a very busy day here, to say the least.
5: Well, I was going to say there's a whole new generation now, teenagers and young adults who were born well after 9/11. What are you noticing when it comes to schools and museums and families talking about this 25th anniversary?
24: You know, it's hard to believe because a quarter century later, roughly 100 million Americans, so one in three, were not even born when the attacks happened. So today's annual commemoration ceremony really centered on the victims and the families who return here year after year to make sure that their names are never forgotten. But there's also an emphasis on education and making sure that these younger students and the next generation and the generations to follow really understand what took place here in America. So Today's ceremony had moments of silence. You can hear a helicopter overhead. There's a lot of activity here in Manhattan today, so I hope you can hear me well. But the ceremony had those moments of silence. The precise times were when the two planes hit the Twin Towers, then when each tower fell, the attack on the Pentagon, and the crash of Flight 93, which was in Shanksville, Pennsylvania. The first moment of silence came at 8:46 this morning. That is the exact time that American Airlines Flight 11 hit the North Tower back on September 11, 2001. And this year, organizers added an additional moment of silence after all of the names were read, and that was to honor the people who survived September 11th, but then later died from illnesses and injuries tied to toxic exposure at Ground Zero. So many people, I spoke with a deputy, retired FDNY deputy fire chief, who said, you know, for all the firefighters who were there that day, it didn't stop then, right? So after the rescue turned to recovery efforts, so many people stayed on. And for about 9 months after, just the cleanup process and them continuing to breathe in that debris. He's a two-time cancer survivor himself. So also today in New York, 2,977 empty chairs were set up in Bryant Park. That's several blocks away from Ground Zero. And they were to honor the victims who were killed on 9/11.
5: Unbelievable. And I just wanted to quickly, before I let you go, I just want to talk about the rhetoric that's been going on between Canada and the United States. You're broadcasting across Canada now. This rhetoric feels like it was kind of put aside for a day like today, and everybody kind of galvanized as one.
24: You know, yeah, and thank goodness. You know, and I'm sure I hope that your listeners understand that, you know, politics is politics. You know, we love Canada, and it was very nice to show this solidarity. And today, the entire focus was on what happened here in America and really around the world. You know, we've just been getting messages. I rode the subway this morning, as well as the train from, I live outside of the city. And everybody is talking about where they were when they heard, and that, you know, heard that the planes had hit the tower. And that includes people who are not from here originally, people of all ages. And we talk to our kids now about, you know, how life was before and after, much like COVID, right? Like pre-COVID, post-COVID, pre-9/11, how flights were different, crossing the border, you know, with you guys, how different it was. But we certainly appreciate all the love and support that's really coming from around the world.
5: Jessica, the fact you made time for us, much appreciated. Enjoy the rest of your afternoon.
24: Thank you so much for including me. Have a great day.
5: You as well. Jessica Cardalicia is a national correspondent for News Nation, joining us here on the Ben Mulrooney Show. I'm Rob Fay filling in today. Going to keep the phone lines open all afternoon, 416-607-6400 is the way that you can interact with the show. We've had some great calls already in the first hour of this show. Just talking about where you were, maybe you knew somebody that was in Manhattan or in New York, and I really value the fact that you haven't gone down the rabbit hole of conspiracy theories. We've just tried to keep it above board and really talk about the, you know, the ways that we heard it and the ways that we felt it and smelt it. You know, one of the things that I will add, and I know that Jon Stewart has been banging the drum maybe louder than anybody, is the air that was in New York City for hours and days and weeks. We got a little audio here of Jon Stewart that I want to play, because he is still talking about the same challenges that some of these survivors and some that didn't make it are facing.
0: The city began covering their 3 weeks in. There was poison in the air and on the ground and in the windowsills and in your air conditioners and covering your pets and your clothes, and it stayed there for months.
5: Yeah, so this is why they have this new seventh moment of silence. His first on-air appearance in New York after 9/11 came when The Daily Show returned on September the 20th. That was 9 days after the attacks. And after he got through the main speaking points and speaking directly to Americans with a lot of emotion, he mentioned the air. And he got into this talking about the fact that right now there's a lot of problems with the health and the breathing for all of these first responders that went in. And in the years that followed, Jon Stewart turned that personal connection into long-term advocacy that is still going on to this conversation, and he really locked in on 9/11 first responders. And he actually, I think it was 2015, pressured Congress to pass and fully fund the James Sadroga 9/11 Health and Compensation Act, which would bring sick responders on air and basically shame any lawmaker that stalled the bill. So here we are in September 2026, and Stewart, again, standing alongside this time New York City Mayor Zoran Mamdani, talks about the fact that the city just this week released more than 170,000 pages of records about toxic air in and around Ground Zero in the months after the attacks. And basically, as you heard in the clip, is accused officials of having covered it up to get back to business as usual. Well, all of these people in this area breathed in this poisonous dust. It is amazing to me that this is a conversation that is still happening 25 years after the fact, and we're still just peeling back the layers of the onion when it comes to just the certain facets of 9/11 that nobody in the media really wanted to pick up on or maybe didn't even know about, but government agencies and government officials did. And the fact that John Stewart continues to bang this drum is it's impressive, because a lot of times when you don't get advocacy on your side early on, sometimes it can be tough to really get back on the horse, but he continues to do it. And again, you look at the numbers of the people that passed away, more than 7,000 people affected by this. And we're talking first responders. We're talking about a number of people that really needed help and just weren't getting it from a number of administrations. I'll have you know, this goes through Obama. This goes through Biden. This goes through Trump, both versions. And it's interesting. By the way, I will say this. You had all of the living presidents currently in the United States at a ceremony today. You had George W. You had Biden. You had Clinton. Obama was there, but at the New York one, Donald Trump was not there. He was at the Pentagon. J.D. Vance, the vice president of the United States, was beside Biden and Obama and Clinton, which to me is a little telling. I don't want to get into the politic of it too much on 9/11. We can circle back on this during the weekend show, but the reality is that is a very glaring omission at a ceremony honoring 9/11 families and those who passed away in that tragedy, that a current sitting United States president is not at that particular event, especially when you have all of the other living presidents that are there as well. So, yeah, we could talk about that as well. Again, as I mentioned, I'm going to keep the phone lines open throughout the show today, 416-607-6400. If you're listening from anywhere in the country, I got you. I'll pick up the dime. 1-888-225-TALK is the way that you can engage with the show today. All right, we're going to take a break here. When we come back, there's been a boatload to talk about first responders. Heck, I just used some of this segment to talk about it. What heroes they were back on 9/11, especially in the aftermath. But what is seldom discussed is the psychological impact of the journalists who covered these traumatic events. So on the other side, as we continue to rumble forward with the Ben Mulrooney Show, we're going to speak with an expert, a professor in the Department of Psychiatry. There we go. Anthony Feinstein is standing by. I'm going to work on my English during the break. But when we come back, we're going to get into the delicate subject of how the psychological impacts 25 years later still affect many. We'll get into that conversation next.
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2: Beautiful, bright, sunny day and evening, and clear tonight, and 13 degrees, nice sleeping. The humidity's starting to come up, though, as high pressure drifts across and low pressure over the northern plains of the U.S. begins to develop. That'll bring in some warm air. It's already kind of warm. 26 tomorrow, humidex 33. Will be sunny for some of the day and then increasing cloud later in the day. There is a chance of a shower late tomorrow evening and tomorrow night, even into early Sunday morning, but I think that's fairly remote. Partly sunny Sunday and 25 generally. It'll be humid. And Monday, clearing to full sun and 20 degrees. Tonight's low 13.
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5: 5 years after 9/11, we talk a lot about the physical toll on survivors and first responders in the city itself. But what about the psychological scars carried by the journalist who had to cover it? I mean, I have talked to people that have gone through depression, morale injuries, PTSD. These are real risks for reporters who live through the disasters and have to do so on deadline. Joining us, Dr. Anthony Feinstein. He is the professor of psychiatry at the University of Toronto and Sunnybrook, and also the author of Shooting War and Moral Courage. He spent years studying trauma and resilience in war correspondence and investigative journalist. Dr. Feinstein, it's great to have you with us today.
27: Very pleased to be with you.
5: Well, 25 years on, Doctor, how do you see 9/11 in terms of its psychological impact, not just on survivors and first responders, but on the journalists who covered it?
27: So, you know, a couple of weeks after 9/11, I was invited down to New York by CNN to spend some time in the newsroom to see how journalists were doing. Being a researcher, I used the opportunity to collect a lot of data. We'd recently completed a study looking at how journalists who covered war responded to war. So we had a comparison group, which was journalists who defined their work by war reporting. And now I have an opportunity to look at domestic journalists, as it were, having to cover a very great trauma, which was 9/11. And we showed that in the early aftermath of the attacks of 9/11, the psychological responses in journalists in New York City were very similar to the kinds of responses that you saw with journalists covering war. There were very prominent symptoms of post-traumatic stress disorder and depression and anxiety. And the PTSD symptoms encompass things like difficulty with flashbacks, nightmares, recurrent intrusive recollections of the trauma, irritability, difficulty falling asleep, etc. So the psychological condition was quite similar to war journalists in the aftermath of conflict.
5: One of the things, Doctor, and I speak a little bit from experience, I didn't cover 9/11 for a newsroom, but the deadline element, I don't think a lot of people realize the pressure that a lot of journalists are under to not just tell the story, but to tell it repetitively and progress the story further with an egg timer essentially hanging on their shoulder. Is that a part of the reason that some of these journalists to this day still deal with some of the symptoms that they face?
27: You know, you make a very good point, and you're quite right. The journalists were working very long hours because it was such an intense story. And because it demanded so much of them, they were putting in long hours at the office. Sleep patterns were being disrupted because of that. The usual routines of, you know, going home for a weekend, and that ended. And so this relentless coverage of a very traumatic story came with a lot of challenges, and there was an element of burnout to it. So I think the physical demands of the job at the time became very intense. And I think that certainly made it a lot more difficult for the journalists to manage their emotional responses, because I think they were exhausted by the amount of hours that they were devoted to the story.
5: Mm. How does covering an attack in your own city or just even in your own country differ psychologically from reporting on a war that is abroad?
27: You know, that's another fantastic question. And so, up until then, the research that we had done looked at Western journalists who flew into, you know, war zones that were far away from home and spent 4 to 6 weeks there and then came back to a safe place. And suddenly with 9/11, you know, you were kind of living in the midst of it. Subsequently, we've, you know, done work in Mexico, for example, with journalists covering very difficult stories, very dangerous stories, living, you know, being harassed by the cartels, and they can't leave. Living in the midst of all this violence, that can have a very negative effect on their psychological well-being as well. So with the New York journalists, it was tough because they were living in the midst of a community that had been deeply traumatized. They knew people who had been killed. A colleague of theirs had been killed. This was no longer a remote event that took place, you know, far away in a distant land. This was something right on their doorstep, and they had to deal with it. So it made it definitely more difficult for them. That said,
5: Anthony. Oh, sorry.
27: And I just mentioned there's some good news to this as well, that 1 year after 9/11, when we went back to collect data, the psychological responses in journalists had improved significantly. The distress was much less, the PTSD scores were much lower, depression was much less. And I think that's because of built-in resilience, the fact that they could get therapy, but also because there were no further attacks directed at New York City and Washington.
5: Hmm. Anthony Feinstein, professor in the Department of Psychiatry at the University of Toronto and Sunnybrook Health Science Centers, also the author of a couple of books here, Shooting War, which is 19 profiles of investigative journalists, and as well as the book Moral Courage, both published by G Editions in New York. A great question here that was pitched to me by Danny: is counseling offered in the aftermath of an event like this? Like, do journalists feel like they can take time off afterwards if needed, maybe just to process or try to heal?
27: You know, I think 9/11 was one of those seminal events in our lives that started to change the way journalists worked and news organizations, because of the magnitude of the trauma, became more aware of the psychological effects of this kind of work. Up until then, trauma was not routinely offered trauma counseling was not routinely offered to journalists, but it started to change in some news organizations after 9/11. I think, you know, the magnitude of this event was a catalyst to bring about some change.
5: I think absolutely it was. And I think there's a lot of people that look back on this now and say that this was a turning point when it's, you know, as to where we handle our journalists and their mental health. Historically, Doctor, and I can speak of this because I've been through it, newsrooms have always had this kind of suck it up culture. I mentioned that it might have changed after 9/11. Are media organizations today doing enough to support the mental health of staff? I mean, I know that I kind of mentioned it here, but when I think of what's going on in the world today, is there still a stigma around admitting that you're struggling?
27: You know, the landscape has changed a lot in the last 25 years, a quarter century. I think it depends where you look. Within big American news organizations, Canadian, British, European, there's a much greater awareness of the trauma that journalists can confront. When you go to the Global South and many other countries, this is not even on their radar. So I think it really depends on which, you know, which country, which region you're working in. But even within our, you know, Western societies, Western newsrooms, there's still more that could be done. the recognition of moral injury, for example, and moral distress. There's a lot of work that needs to be done there. And with mental illness, unfortunately, there still is a stigma. Even with all the progress made over the last quarter century, stigma still for some people is a very powerful force that keeps them away from therapy.
5: Doctor, before I let you go, if I was to say, okay, let's look ahead here to when the next major disaster or attack happens, what practical steps could a journalist or a news director take to protect mental health? Is there a way that we could recognize the symptoms in themselves? And what would the first move be to make sure that we could protect our employees or ourselves?
27: Yeah, I think this is happening already in many news organizations. I think education is absolutely key. Educating journalists and their news managers about what the risks are, educating people about what are the symptoms of PTSD, what to look out for, what are the early warning signs. I think the pandemic, the COVID pandemic, certainly helped with this by moving mental health to the forefront. But I'm a big fan of education. Education. That's how you change.
5: Doctor, what a pleasure to have you on the show today, especially with your expertise. I hope we talk again soon.
27: Yeah, thank you for your interest.
5: Absolutely. One thing I will say, when you have a guy like Dr. Anthony Feinstein on the program here, especially with his background here, you listen, one little caveat to this conversation, and I've been able to cover a couple of relatively big stories in Canada, the after effect, you don't get a chance to deal with it. If I can just get on my soapbox here for a second. And the reason is the next story is right there. And that's one of the things, I think that's why I pressed him a little bit on what can journalists do and what can editors do to really help with mental health. Because I think a lot of people say, well, that was Monday's problem. Tuesday's a new set of problems and it's time to just get after it. And we don't take time to decompress. And especially, I can't even imagine what it would have been like to cover 9/11 in New York City or lower Manhattan, where you could smell it, taste it, feel it, see it, hear it. That for me would have been probably, especially as a Cub reporter back as I was in the old days, probably would have been too much. But the only thing that I could say now, and I know that there's certain agencies that quote unquote say they do it, they're happy to talk. The best thing you could do is take care of yourself. And if your employer's not going to do it for you, sometimes you just got to pull back and say, you know what, like it or lump it, I'm taking some time for myself to do it. And I don't just say this of journalists. I say this of in any sector right there. If you're not getting the mental support that you need from your workplace, then I think you got to, assess your workplace, because your mental health, you only get one kick at this rock that we're all rotating on right now. And if people aren't there for your best interest, then it's time to find a place where they will look out for your best interests. All right, bottom of the hour, when we come back, Pierre Poilievre has drawn a line. We'll find out what that's all about. And also, Canada has forged a 100-year pact that involves drones and defense. We'll talk about all that next.
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29: Welcome back to the program. Rob Fay in for Ben today. Ben will be back in the big chair on Monday. But you know what? I thought yesterday was a pretty good day for Canadians optically. Let me explain. And I know how this show usually skews, so bear with me for a second here while I try to do this, because not everything was solved yesterday. But for once, both of our main political leaders looked like they were actually working for Canadians, not just for their party, not just for the cameras or the country. On one side, you had Conservative leader Pierre Poilievre on CNBC's Squawk Box speaking directly to an American audience right in the middle of a heated trade war with President Donald Trump. And when asked about the Canada-U.S. tensions, he made a pointed choice. He refused to attack Prime Minister Mark Carney, quote unquote, on foreign soil. I'm going to play a little bit of the audio here. This is Pierre Poilievre making the rounds south of the border.
30: Look, I'm not going to attack my prime minister on foreign soil. It's just not something I'm going to do. The administration hit us with tariffs first, and everything escalated thereafter. And my mission here is to fight for my country, not to score political points domestically. Politics ends at the border.
29: That said, I think he did score some political points, whether he wanted to or not. And one of the things that I have long said on my show, the National Weekend Show, is that Pierre Poilievre for a long time has been looking desperately to get into this conversation. I mean, he hasn't been able to go to Parliament Hill and debate Mark Carney. Mark Carney's been able to keep him at an arm's length. So whoever's idea it was within the Conservative Party to say, you know what, let's go do a media junket down south of the border, it was a brilliant execution, because he looked composed, he looked very on point, and showed that he is still kind of on Team Canada here. Like I said, instead of using a U.S. platform to score domestic points, he said Canadians are wounded and were confused about how Canada and its economy became a key target for Trump. To me, that's a subtle but a really important signal. It tells voters, listen, I might disagree with this government, but when we're dealing with the outside world, I'm still putting Canada first.
5: And in an era where partisan fighting often spills over into every international appearance, that restraint was really impressive. And I posted that last night on my social media, and I wore it. There's no doubt about it. I probably get followed a little more from the left than I do the right. But it projects unity. And even if it's temporary, it kind of reminds us, and it reminds Ottawa and Washington, that while Canadians argue fiercely at home, we don't invite foreigners to join the fight. So on the same day that the leader of the opposition is doing his rounds, Prime Minister Mark Carney talking with Ukraine and signed a deal that is a 100-year partnership between Canada and Kyiv. And this isn't just a photo op. This declaration lays out a really long-term framework covering defense and security. There's some trade in there. There's some investment. There's some energy. There's some critical minerals. And the first concrete pieces involve drone production and defense industry investment. And Mark Carney even joked that, you know what, right now I think we've only got 2,000 drones in this country, but we're working to get that number up fast. They want millions of drones to help defend both countries against Russia's ongoing war. For Canada, if I'm reading the tea leaves right, and correct me if I'm wrong, this does several things all at once. It backs a key ally in a brutal war of aggression, and it is still a war of aggression, but it builds up our own defense industrial base, and it signals that Canada is serious about being a long-term security partner and not just a check writer. And that's one of the things that I think we've had issue with our government over the last several years. It feels like it's just a good old-fashioned handout. So optically, this is it's pretty strong as well. It shows that the Canadian Prime Minister is standing shoulder to shoulder with a country that is fighting for its survival while tying that support to jobs and technology here at home. And it also says, listen, we're not just going to send you aid. We're going to build a relationship that's going to outlast this war and this government. So if you put Polyev together on one side and Carney on the other, yesterday, to me, sent a pretty clear message. It might be rare, but it's still there. On a world stage, Canada can speak with more than one voice, and they can do so coherently. Polyev, by refusing to turn a U.S. interview into a partisan battering ram, showed that the opposition doesn't have to mean undermining the country abroad. Carney, by locking in this century-long partnership with Ukraine, shows that Canada is willing to think in generational terms, not just election cycles. Because voters are tired of leaders who seem more interested in winning arguments than solving problems. Try the other side of the border. But yesterday, both men looked like they understood that Canadians want competence and not just combat. And that is why optics matter. And again, some will say it's quote unquote just optics. But this all shapes how allies see us, how adversaries test us, and how Canadians feel about their own country. When a leader projects unity on core national interests, that has real effects. And it makes it harder for foreign capitals to play Ottawa against the opposition parties. It makes it easier for diplomats to argue that Canada speaks for more than just the governing party of the day. And it gives citizens a reason to feel that whatever their politic, their country is being taken seriously on the world stage. Does it mean all is well in Canadian politics? Of course not. We still have a ton of disagreements on taxes. You know, Polyev went right at the Liberals and Mark Carney about China. Like right down Broadway, a 2-0 fastball right down the middle. And said, I don't know what we're doing with that. And you know what? I think there's a lot of Americans south of the border that would sit back and say, that makes a lot of sense. So it wasn't a perfect game thrown by Polyev if you're a Liberal, but I think if you're a conservative, that's a conversation that's been long overdue. But again, to pull the lens back here, I think yesterday set a bar. When you step outside of the country, you represent all of us. And when you commit to long-term partnerships, you think beyond the next poll. So again, if both Carney and Polyev can keep even a fraction of that tone and vision that we saw yesterday, I think we're better off for it. For at least one day, at least, it felt like both men remembered that. And for Polyev, who has desperately been looking to get back into the conversation, like I said right at the beginning of this segment, whoever thought that it was a good idea for him to go south of the border and do the media bit, genius. Could not have come at a better time.
29: All right, want to talk about this story as well. MapQuest posts billboards in Chicago with directions to Lake Ontario in response to Donald Trump's executive order. So MapQuest is doubling down on its decision to continue the name Lake Ontario on its map, and they took out a 6-foot billboard in Chicago to do it. Isn't that crazy that we're still talking about U.S. President Donald Trump signing an executive order to rename Lake Ontario Lake America? I'm not even going to get into the Lake Pennsylvania stupidity. Now, all of a sudden, you got people south of the border that think, oh, if we renamed one, we'll just rename them all. Makes no sense, but, you know, he's what it is. But the fact that MapQuest is standing up to the Donald and standing up to the powers that be that said, listen, this was an executive order. It was signed by the president of the United States. And MapQuest is like, yep, sounds good. Keeping it the same. And then actually takes out an ad in Chicago. I'd be downloading MapQuest if I was you. I think that's great. And by the way, one thing, just before you go to the break here, Canadian pump prices, enjoy them today.

0: You can. All right, we're going to take a break here. Today has been a very heavy day. And again, I've got my phone lines open to you. Feel free to call at any point. I'm more than happy to take your call at 416-607-6400 if you want to talk about anything 9/11 related or anything that we've talked about on the show. We're going to lighten it up in the final segment of our national portion of the show. I got a question for you, ladies. 89% of women, this is 9 out of 10 women, expect their partner to do this. I will let you know on the other side of the break what this is. As a dude that's been through this, I can't believe the number's as dramatic as it is. But when we come back, 9 out of 10 women expect their partner to do this. Stick around so you can find out what this is. I'm Rob Fay. This is the Ben Mulrooney Show.
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2: Sunny and warm, that's kind of the ticket for the next couple of days and even Sunday. And the temperature in the mid-20s is above average, and it will stay there. 13 degrees tonight, clear. You'll notice the humidity beginning to come up a little bit today. It'll come up more tomorrow. It'll still be sunny for the first half to two-thirds of the day, then increasing cloud tomorrow. The risk of a shower is pretty much confined to late tomorrow evening or overnight. It's not all that great, just isolated things here and there. And Sunday, partly sunny again and 25 degrees. Even Monday looks partly to mostly sunny and down to 20. Tonight's low 13.
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2: Show. All right, welcome back to the program. Rob Fain for Ben here on a Friday. Man, I was hoping we would get to this story, and I was trying to think, do I pitch this as a glass half full or a glass half empty story if you're a man? Let's do the glass half empty. You know, the pessimism, it's abound. Women are far less likely to be attracted to someone who earns less than them, and most men are kind of cool with it. How about this? 89% of women said they wish that their ideal partner earned more than them. Do you want to know how much they want you to make if you're just the average Joe? And this is in USD. $160,000 is the average ask. Danny Vaughn is show producer, and we were talking about this before we went on air. I said, Danny, you got to come on and do this segment with me because there's no way that a dude can do this on his own. Danny, welcome to the show.
3: Oh, boy. Yeah, this story is a lot.
2: Okay, walk me through this. And I know what I think. I'm a little offended. Like, I work really hard, but 160 isn't in my price range here. Does that mean I just boxed myself from 90% of the women out there?
3: Apparently it does. This is wildly unrealistic. I mean, in this day and age, I don't know. I mean, sure, it'd be great if your future partner makes $1 million a year, but I mean, 160,000 US, that is a lot of coin. Most people do not make that money, especially if you're younger and starting out in life. So I don't know. Maybe this is why a lot of the younger generation are either not dating at all or they're single. They have really no plans to marry. It boggles the mind.
2: Yeah, I don't know. I think of it from a guy perspective. If somebody looked at me and said, yeah, you got to get with me, but it's going to cost you $160,000, I'd be like, see ya. It would be that fast. Now, the new survey from matchmaking platform Keeper finds that only 11% of women say their, quote, ideal match can earn less than they do. 61% of men said they don't care if their partner makes less. And the poll isn't just eight guys hanging out at the pub. The poll surveyed 9,630 mostly heterosexual users, about half men, half women. And get a load of this. They said that these numbers have tripled over the last 50 years, which means it used to be one out of three women would be like, yeah, it'd be nice if he could make a lot more money than me. And now it seems with this new culture, 9 out of 10 women want you not only to make more as a man, but make well into the six figures.
3: See, I think that even if a man does make a lot of money, I think they have to think strategically. Do you, even if you drive a really fancy car, do you want to advertise that, let's say, on your dating profile? You know, a lot of men, they'll pose in a picture with their car, whether it's their car or someone else's car. But think about, like, who are you trying to attract? Are you trying to attract women who are mostly interested in whether you have a lot of money? Because that's who you're attracting if you're posting those sorts of pictures. So I don't know if that's the way to go. Even if you have a lot of money, I would not be flaunting it or advertising it, because I would much prefer that somebody, you know, was interested in me for other reasons, for my personality, for, you know, just not for how much I earn.
2: All right. So I did a little bit of research, Danny. Just before this segment, I'm like, you know what? What are people putting on their profiles these days? You can't just put looking to avoid a gold digger. I don't think that will sell well. But here's a couple of ones that came to mind. This one says, important compatibility question. Is a taco date still fancy if we add guac?
3: It is, actually, because guac usually costs extra. And in this affordability crisis, I think if you're willing to fork over the extra. No, anyway, you know what? Keep the first dates simple. Not just the first date, but like the first few dates, keep it simple. Going out to a nice restaurant costs a fortune. And you may be 5-10 minutes into the conversation with someone brand new and realize that they're boring, or you dislike them, or they chew with their mouth open, or they make a lot of noise, mm-hmm. and you are looking for the exit, which is understandable. That's fine. So you don't want to invest a lot of money. And also, if someone's going to be like, no, if we're just doing a coffee date or something, I'm not interested. I'm only interested in a nice restaurant. That might not be the person for you anyway. So it's better to cut your losses, not invest too much money or time in someone like that. Because it's just, it's sad to me that money, it seems to be such a priority instead of focusing on
2: style.
3: The things.
2: It's style. I did a story on this, Danny, a couple of weekends ago, talking about what the average date in Canada costs. And I'm not talking about a first date, but just the average date. And it broke it down by city. This is amazing to me. All right. So across 10 different Canadian cities, what do you think the average date? Let's get the average, Danny. How much do you think a first date costs?
3: See, it depends, I guess, if they're doing dinner and stuff. But, I mean, even a movie, if you're getting popcorn and a drink, that's going to set you back $60-$80 for a couple.
2: Well, they included food, drinks, tickets to an event, transportation, and prep. And the average, this is the average, Danny, not even just the high end. The average date in this country right now costs you $175. I used to borrow $20 from my mom when I was, you know, trying to get out into the game. But in Brampton, it's $145. In Ottawa, it's $165. The highest one is Vancouver. They're $221 for a first date.
3: There we go. Now we know why young people are just not dating, because that's, you know what, though? Let's have more reasonable expectations. A first date, why is a first date dinner and an event? No, that's too much. I mean, unless you've been texting this person for a long time and you're in deep and you kind of have a strong feeling that this could be the one, that's too much on a first date, I think.
2: If she's the one, then she's going to ask me to put my wallet away and say, let's do something cooler that is for free.
3: There you go. Exactly.
2: If she's the one.
3: Yeah. I keep the first date simple. And that way there's less pressure too. And as the woman, I would not want a guy to take me to a really expensive restaurant or, you know, spend a lot on some kind of tickets to an event or something, because I don't know, then you get into feeling maybe a bit awkward or feeling like, is he going to think that I owe him something? I don't know. I would rather avoid that. Let's keep it more basic and see how the first date goes before committing to something bigger.
2: Was it Seinfeld where Elaine went on the date with a guy at a sporting event and he showed up and he had his face painted and he had his shirt off and his chest was painted? That would be an awesome first date. I think it was Seinfeld, because I remember watching that thinking that's unbelievable. But you know what, Danny, we could talk about this all day. I wish we could, but we've probably got to get to some other things as well. But thank you for understanding. And thank you for giving the average dude out there that's listening a little bit of hope that not everybody out there is just trying to get the big ticket item. So, Danny, thank you for this.
3: 160,000. Unbelievable.
2: Yeah, okay. 160,000. I got to call Dave Cadeau pretty quick here. I think he'd be dating nobody on those numbers, but that's okay. I digress. All right, we're going to take a break here in about a minute's time here. On the other side of the break, for our audience that's going to be sticking around, Premier Doug Ford says that he is open to discussing involuntary treatment for people that are battling addiction. I know there's certain people in our network that we're going to drop off with here at the end of the hour, but for the Toronto audience, this is a conversation that I think many of us from different provinces can have with you about this, because it is a very delicate dance. And I think whether you're listening today in Manitoba, dare we say British Columbia or Central Canada, it's great for some, it's not great for others. So we're going to comb through the challenges here now that Doug Ford says he is open to discussing involuntary treatment for people that are battling addiction. I say thank you to our national audience. Thank you for making me a part of your afternoon. I'm Rob Fay in for Ben today. We say good afternoon to you. To our Toronto audience, again, coming up, we're going to talk about involuntary treatment for people that are battling addiction. It is a big challenge. It is a big ticket item. How will that help Doug Ford in the polls? We'll talk about all of that next.
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21: Good afternoon, it's 5 o'clock. For the 980 CFPL newsroom, I'm Mike Hodges. Gander, Newfoundland has remembered the day the world stood still. The ceremony commemorating the 25th anniversary of the September 11th terrorist attacks has ended after speeches, music, and remembrance. Former Canadian Prime Minister Jean Chrétien drew a standing ovation for a pointed message directed at Americans.
12: Yes, Canada is generous, open country, and Canadians are tolerant and kind. But never mistake our generosity for weakness.
21: Chrétien, who was the Prime Minister of Canada on 9/11, recalled triggering Article 5 of NATO, which states that an armed attack against one NATO member is considered an attack against all of them. The three main contenders in London's mayoral race are all officially in campaign mode. Earlier this week, Ward 4 councillor Susan Stevenson unveiled her mayoral platform, while incumbent Josh Morgan released his re-election plan on Labor Day. Morgan is pledging to cap property tax increases in the 3% range over the next 4 years if re-elected. Appearing on The Morning Show, Morgan says his platform also includes a new downtown parking facility through a public-private partnership.
18: City has spaces. We have prime real estate. We have the ability to build parking on that prime real estate. And we have the ability to partner with the private sector to say, is there anything else that we could do on that that might be a benefit to you? It might be maybe a parking garage with some sort of commercial or public facility on top. It might be housing on top of it in a high-density tower.
21: Kristen Crows released her four-part campaign platform in late August. In total, 11 candidates are running for mayor. Londoners will vote on October 26th. Statistics Canada says the newly opened Gordie Howe International Bridge has seen over 270,000 crossings in its first full month of operation. The bridge connecting Windsor and Detroit opened to traffic July 27th after months of delays and tensions involving U.S. President Donald Trump. StatCan says Windsor's two other border crossings saw a 35% decrease in crossings from the same month 1 year ago. And the 149th annual Western Fair officially kicked off today with new rides, plus new food, and plenty of familiar favorites this year. The doors opened at 3 p.m., and the event will run for the next 10 days. It'll once again feature the Animal Barn, Creative Arts Competition, and live music, plus monster trucks, motocross, BMX, and demolition derbies. Angela Hawkins from the Western Fair District tells 980 CFPL that they'll have a lot for the kids to enjoy.
22: I think families will be really excited about free pony rides. 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And there's a kids tractor pull too. So lots of new agricultural attractions for people to check out.
21: 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The fair runs until next Sunday. 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
2: I was too excited. I wanted to go. All right, Rob in for Ben on a Friday. It's the weekend. You got to give me a little latitude here. It's been a great show, but there is something that I've been wanting to get to because Ontario Premier Doug Ford says he is now open to involuntary addiction treatment, a move that could let people be forced into rehab, even if they don't want to go. Now, supporters say it could save lives. There's going to be people out there that warn it could do more harm than good. Joining us is Yona Budd. He's the co-founder and clinical director of The Farm and Recover in Home, who works daily with people who are struggling with addiction and their families as well. Yona, thank you so much for being here today.
24: Great to be here. Thanks for having me.
2: Well, from a clinical perspective, what's your first reaction to this idea? Like, under what circumstances, if any, do you think that forcing somebody into treatment can actually help?
24: Oh, well, great question. First of all, the concept of forcing treatment by itself, when you sit back and look at it from a therapeutic perspective, is a non-starter. You know, there's an opportunity perhaps to get people into detox for 2, 3, 4 days against their will, perhaps. But to actually get somebody to sit in front of a therapist when they don't want to be there and share in any meaningful way to lead to any great success through therapy isn't likely.
2: I don't know what numbers are working off here, and I know that other provinces have tried, some have succeeded, some have not, but have you come across evidence that shows the success rate and relapse when people are actually pushed into treatment?
24: People that are pushed into, well, sure. I mean, I've treated thousands of people in the 50 years I've been doing it. I can tell you the ones that come because mom says they have to, or their wife sends them there, or their boss forces them to go into care, don't generally do very well long-term. Some do. I mean, some, you know, get pushed through the door and then wake up through the process. But for the majority of the people that we've treated over the years, if they're not somewhat motivated to get the help, to be sick and tired of being sick and tired, for that therapy to actually stick, for them to share in a meaningful way, to dig deep enough to get to the root causes of the addiction, you know, what causes the abuse of substances is generally unsettled mental health. You got to get to that stuff. You can't get to that stuff if people don't want to open up to you. They generally don't want to open up to you if they don't want to be there. So I did a bunch of research and did a show years ago on 640 here to talk about what they were doing in Alberta, and not a great success story. You know, there is a benefit to taking people who are on the street and clearly inebriated or high and some form of supervised detox or withdrawal management process to at least help them get out of, you know, the immediate harm's way. But for that to be called treatment or therapy is just not appropriate.
2: You know, a lot of families believe their loved one needs to hit, quote unquote, rock bottom before they'll accept help. Does involuntary treatment challenge that idea, or does it risk creating a different kind of crisis, like where people comply just to get out of the system and then end up leaving worse off?
24: Yeah, you know, I'm a big believer that bad therapy is better, that is worse than no therapy, because when you're in a therapeutic environment or a forced environment, and that's, you know, your first crack, let's say it's some kind of therapy, and it's not a positive experience, not one that you really want to be there for, it's hard to give it another try, you know? So, you know, we're big believers in helping people that want the help, and certainly, you know, rock bottom for most. I've never been really a rock bottom guy. I try to help people before they hit that's, you know, that point in their lives, I guess. But, you know, for some, it's some form of motivation, some form of, you know, aha moment where you wake up and say, you know what, I'm done. I've had enough. Maybe they've been arrested. Maybe they had a DUI. Maybe their wife and kids walked out on them. They lost their job. You know, those are, for me, those are aha moments, not necessarily rock bottom moments, but aha moments such that, you know, it's a good time to motivate somebody to get the help that they need. So, you know, there, you know, through diversion court, for example, in the criminal system, where someone has a choice to get diversion court, which means they get help and they sign up for therapy. They're, you know, they agree to doing it. That seems to be quite effective for a lot of people, not for everybody. But the fact of taking them off the street, so to speak, and arrest them kind of and force them into therapy is more, I think, more traumatic than a lot of the traumas that these folks deal with from life.
2: I'm trying to paint a picture for the listeners, and I might be doing it for myself as well as we have this conversation, because we're going to think of the people that are on the street that are going to be, you know, stuffed into the back of the car and then forced into treatment. But sometimes these conversations, Yoda, have a lot more to do with just, you know, a family member that's in a home. Maybe they've had an intervention and maybe they're, you know, quote unquote, trying to force treatment, which can actually feel like a lifeline for the family. So what should we know about a public, you know, potential fallout here if a family member is sent to treatment involuntarily?
24: Well, I mean, if a mom sends, give me an example, mom sends her kid to treatment against their will. I mean, when I was starting out, I did a lot of work with teenagers. You know, wealthy folks would send their kids off to Colorado for these bush trips with guys coming in the middle of the night to take them out of bed. The trauma that comes from that is the mental health trauma that comes from that is so severe and takes such a long time to rebuild that trust. So when a family member tries to force somebody into therapy, there's a big trust issue before and after. Someone who then, you know, again, someone's in harm's way. They need to be off the street. There are things that are called 72-hour holds that are in place to help make sure that someone's not going to hurt themselves or others. They exist today. And, you know, likely when people get picked up, I know lots of patients that have been picked up against their will by 911 to attend a 72-hour hold, you know, put on by generally the police with family urging. Different situation. But, you know, when people start calling it treatment and therapy, and, you know, we're talking about taking someone into therapy and treatment against their will, it just doesn't make sense.
2: Yona Butt is co-founder and clinical director of thefarmrehab.com and recoverinhome.com, joining us here on the Ben Mulrooney Show. If you were advising the Ford government today, what would you tell them to focus on? Are we looking at just more detox beds, more residential treatment?
24: I think you hit it, man. I think you hit it on the head. I think if we focus more on providing, you know, a 24, 48, 72 hour, comfort type detox, in other words, not make it so it's so penal. We provide people with an option. You know, you can either go to jail or go to detox, or, you know, depending on what it is they're doing, maybe there's not a crime, but offer them the opportunity to go to detox. It's medical care. And during the detox period, we get great support, like great opportunities to talk to people. And while they're going through their withdrawal and detox, it's a good time to look at, you know, what other options there might be for them once they get clean and sober. And, you know, people then somehow find a level of motivation because, you know, they're somewhat clear-minded, but being cared for at the same time. Forced anything, in my opinion, just from a mental health perspective, I'm sure my colleagues in the same field would say the same, you know, way too traumatic. Any police interaction, if it's, you know, if it's done with someone against their will, and obviously if you break the law, that's going to happen, it's very traumatic. And we treat a lot of people with, you know, that type of, interference type trauma. You know, when people do an intervention at home, you know, it's usually, you know, we try to tell families, you know, what you want to do is create boundaries and choices. Like, so the family makes a choice. Here are our boundaries. If you can't get the help that you need and that we're prepared to help you find and support, then, you know, you can no longer live in mom's basement, or you can no longer, you know, attend the family gatherings if you're going to show up drunk. So you got to get the help you need, or, you know, you're going to lose your family for a little while. You know, that kind of stuff can sometimes be a good motivation. But we're looking for motivation, not a penal solution to someone who's struggling.
2: It's an interesting conversation, Yona, and I have a feeling it's not going to be the last time you're on our show or our program. Thank you for doing this today, and let's keep that conversation going.
24: Thanks, brother. Thanks for bringing it up. It's a great story.
2: No problem. Yona Budd is, again, the co-founder and clinical director of the Farm Rehab Recovery and Home. And as you heard, he's got 50 years experience in this. And I can understand both sides of the conversation here. I used to live out on the West Coast, and trust me, that was an absolute mess. But I think the reason that it was a mess, and I don't have a lot of time to spend on this, unfortunately, there's a lot of holes in the system around addiction and involuntary treatment. So Ontario has a number of holes, and you can see them from abroad, whether you're in Alberta, Manitoba, British Columbia, some of the provinces that have already been through this, which made it a little surprising to me that Doug Ford picked this particular time to say that he's open to it, because I think there's going to be a lot of advocates and there's going to be a lot of people that are going to criticize this. And the question is, before you roll this out, are you going to learn from the other provinces' mistakes and fill in some of those holes around the current system? Like right now, there's no clear legal pathway for forced rehab. So the Mental Health Act and the Health Care Consent Act, they all fall short when it comes to this. So a lot of work to do for the Ford government if they want to push this through. And I think there's going to be some hurdles while they try to do this, if in fact they do try to do this. Okay, we'll take a break here. When we come back, I'd love to get your calls on this, by the way, and I've got some experience on it. So let's open up the lines here. 416-607-6400. Do you think that the Ford government should take a shot at this? Or do you think you've seen enough from the other provinces and their failed attempts at it that maybe it's just not something that Ontario needs? 416-607-6400. Your calls and much more coming up on the Ben Mulrooney Show.
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3: Beautiful, bright, sunny day and evening and clear tonight. And 13 degrees, nice sleeping. The humidity starting to come up, though, as high pressure drifts across and low pressure over the northern plains of the U.S. begins to develop. That'll bring in some warm air. It's already kind of warm. 26 tomorrow, humidex 33. Will be sunny for some of the day and then increasing cloud later in the day. There is a chance of a shower late tomorrow evening and tomorrow night, even into early Sunday morning, but I think that's fairly remote. Partly sunny Sunday and 25 generally. It'll be humid. And Monday, clearing to full sun and 20 degrees. Tonight's low 13.
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2: 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And we were talking about the Ford administration taking a look at the idea of involuntary addiction treatment, a very polarizing conversation. Do you think it's a good idea? Do you think it's a bad one? Again, feel free to call me anytime. We've got some fresh audio from former Prime Minister Jean Chrétien that I'm hoping to get to before the end of the show. He was in Gander today and had him standing and clapping. So I want to make sure that you can get a taste of that as well. But let's go to the first caller here, Trevor in Mississauga. Trevor, welcome to the Ben Mulrooney Show.
26: Hi, Rob. Rob, I find this subject quite fascinating because I live in Mississauga, where we have approximately a dozen major pharmaceutical manufacturers. Mm-hmm. And at a social function, I once approached our past mayor, Bonnie Crombie, about this issue, and she did not want to engage on it whatsoever. Like, she the opioid crisis in her mind didn't exist. So I'm dubious of any politicians who are perhaps performative about this or ignorant of it. I think it has to be someone who has a family history and can be unashamedly open about it and talk about it in the real context. Mm. You know, it's not an issue for people that don't go through it or haven't experienced it.
2: Trevor, good points, and thank you for the call. Here's what I would say, specifically about Mississauga. When a city's tax base and jobs are tied to pharma, I think it becomes politically risky to push hard on a strategy that might scrutinize, you know, prescribing practices and marketing and an industry right now in the role of a crisis. So public health gets weighed almost against economic interests, and too often public health loses. That's my response to that. And if Mississauga is in this time, are they willing to name the full picture? Are they willing to be a part of all of it? There's a pharmaceutical piece to this, not just a street drug piece when it comes to addiction and when it comes to drugs. And that's why I think in Mississauga, it gets a little bit dicey. It's real easy to throw fentanyl against the wall and say that fentanyl is part of the be-all, end-all problem in this city and in this province. But the reality is there's some drugs that are produced in this province by some pretty big names that are a very big piece of the problem. So if the strategy doesn't address the entire supply chain, and that means prescription pills all the way through to fentanyl and the companies that profit along the way, that's not a strategy. That's damage control. And I think you bring up a really good point that I don't think a lot of people want to talk about, but I digress. Okay, feel free to call in anytime on any of the topics that I brought up, but I want to get to this because today, obviously, the 25th anniversary of 9/11. And we have heard from a number of different voices. We've had a couple on this program already today. I want to say special thanks to Greg Brady from Toronto Today. He made time for us as well on our previous show. But I want to get to the former Prime Minister, Jean Chrétien, who just happened to be in Gander, Newfoundland today and had himself a rip-roaring speech.
8: Today, I'm not representing here any government. I am just a former prime minister, 92 years old, and a very proud Canadian. But I have seen a few things in my lifetime. And I know this country and the people from coast to coast to coast. I have a message for our American friends. Yes, Canada is generous, open country, and Canadians are tolerant and kind. But never mistake our generosity for weakness.

0: So again, Jean Chrétien back in the spotlight over the last couple of weeks and months, and Canadians are lapping it up. At 92 years old, the former prime minister is suddenly everywhere, and he's weighing in on the trade war with Donald Trump. He's urging Ottawa to hit him where it hurts, and even appearing alongside Stephen Harper to talk Arctic sovereignty and rising nationalism. And there's a reason this, you know, resurrection is resonating, because, you know, think about it. It's a high anxiety moment for this country. Parliament dissolved, special election just behind us, and a trade fight with the U.S. is dominating the headlines. And Chrétien represents something that voters crave right now, experience and grit, and a leader who stared down Washington, you know, before and lived to tell the tale of said battles. When he says that Canada should use its energy and mineral wealth as leverage, he's tapping into a mood that cuts across party lines. It's no accident that Pierre Poilievre is pushing a similar resource leverage line right now. And considering he and Chrétien disagree on almost everything else, for many Canadians right now, Chrétien's return feels, I'll tell you just how I feel, it feels like a comforting anchor. I mean, he's the guy that canceled the GST credit. Oh, he ran surpluses, and he famously told the U.S. no on Iraq. But in an era of short-term politics and Twitter fights, he's actually a reminder of a very different style, blunt and pragmatic. He's not afraid to pick a fight with the Americans when he thinks Canada's interests are at stake. And this doesn't mean you have to agree with him. I'm sure there's a lot of people that don't agree with him. Some would say that his advice is outdated. He's 92. But the appetite for his voice says something really important. I'm going to try to say this as kindly as I can. Canadians are hungry for leaders. And Canadians are hungry for leaders who sound like they've seen a crisis before and know how to navigate it. And Chrétien's got nothing to lose. He's not running again. He doesn't need to. His power is all about symbolism. It's symbolic. And in politics, symbols matter. So his sudden prominence is a signal to Mark Carney, to Poilievre, and to every MP that's watching. When a country feels under siege, voters want steadiness. Not spin. Again, correct me if I'm wrong, but I just think the way that he's being received right now is unique. So whether you love him or you hate him, the old fighter from Shawinigan is reminding Ottawa who used to run the joint. And right now, I think there's a lot of Canadians, and you could hear from the thunderous applause from that clip that we just played, that there's a lot of Canadians that seem glad that he's back in the conversation and back in the room. It's an interesting day for said speech. Obviously, 9/11, it's where everybody kind of puts the politicking down, but I think he did it in a way that reminds Canadians. And I said this right on the outset of the show, is it's the one day where you put down all of the bravado, all of the, you know, Trump quotes and Trump tweets, and he's getting ripped, by the way. I don't even know if we've had a chance to get into this today, for pretty much falling asleep at the 9/11 ceremony at the Pentagon alongside his wife Melania. I just think it's been a good week for Canada. It might not be a good week for the dollars and cents of this country, but when you think of what we have gotten optically over the course of the last 48 hours, and 48 hours does not make a term. Trust me, don't throw rocks and tomatoes just yet. It just looks, you've got Chrétien that is going hard for Canada. I thought what Pierre Poilievre did optically yesterday in the United States with the media was phenomenal. I thought it was one of the best looks he's had in a long time. He's come a long way from the white cowboy hat and blouse that he wore at the Calgary Stampede. And then you've got Mark Carney, who abroad is committing Canada to a country that is fighting for their life as well, and didn't pose it as if it was necessarily a checkbook. It looked like he was partnering up to a country that won't forget the commitment that Canadians made abroad and did so in the middle of the week. Okay, we'll take a break here, working our way towards the bottom of the hour. Coming up every year at this time, Toronto lights up with excitement. Film lovers, celeb watchers, we all converge. We're going to unpack everything Toronto International Film Festival. We're going to talk with Charlie Keel. He's the principal of the whole joint. We'll talk about it next.
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1: All right, welcome back to the program. Rob Fay in for the big guy, Ben Mulrooney. Let's go to the phones. Greg on line one, just outside of London. Apparently, you got a lot to say on Carney and trade. Let's hear it.
2: Yeah, Rob, I've been listening to your, and by the way, I love your show, and you know, what I'm about to say is no reflection on what I think about you or anything.
1: Sure.
2: It's just what I've been hearing all day. And, okay, just a couple quick points on a couple topics. Carney, like, when are we going to stop letting this guy off the hook? So he flies around Europe and he does all this stuff. He's not putting anything in any infrastructure in this country. This is all just a shell game and smoke and mirrors. And when I hear Kretchen get up and all the SEALs are clapping, you know, the Canadian SEALs, and then, you know, and I'm just about had enough of this Canadian hockey analogy stuff, all right? Like how dumb do they think I am? Now, you're going to give me this elbows up thing, and I'm going to, you know, or stick handling around this, and then Carney's last little speech about we're not in the stands, roll on the ice. I mean, I'm sick of it, okay? Like, you're insulting the intelligence of a lot of Canadians who see the real situation for what it is. This country isn't at the top of the totem pole. You want to get to the top of the totem pole, you don't want to worry about being tariffed by the United States or any other country, then get back here and build your country up, get some infrastructure, put people to work, get them off the street doing drugs, et cetera, et cetera, et cetera. Okay? The other thing is this 9/11 thing with the newspaper. Right. Was it intentional? You're damn right it was. You know why? Because CBC made their stupid statement. We got a bunch of sick people in this country. We got people who are delusional where this country stands and why we're in the predicament we're in. And stop pointing your fingers at other countries and blaming them for all our woes and point it at Ottawa for the last 30, 40 years. I'm 66. I watched this country go from something I was proud of to not so much anymore. And I'm tired of the bullshit speeches, okay, and treat us like we're idiots.
1: All right, all right. I gave you a good run. And you covered a boatload of topics, and it's not a bad call. You make some good points there. There's some that I would debate. And maybe if I get the opportunity on this weekend show that I got coming up in a couple of hours, we can revisit this conversation. I'm not avoiding it. I just got a guest on the line and I want to make sure that we can talk about this. But thank you for the call. Love the passion. Not afraid of the topics. All right. I do want to focus on this because the Toronto International Film Festival is front and center right now. There's nothing else to say, but this is a very big deal for this city. So let's talk about this in the here and the now. Charlie Kyle, Principal Professor, Cinema Studies Institute at the University of Toronto, kind enough to join us as we're getting ready to talk about the 51st edition of TIFF that is underway through the 20th. Welcome to the program.
3: Thank you.
1: So beyond the usual red carpet buzz, what structural changes stand out to you, especially the new TIFF, the marketed, the direct Oscar pathway for the platform prize winner, for example?
3: So, I mean, the major, it's not really a change, it's just a ramping up of what has been a greater tendency towards positioning itself as another festival where you can do industry-based work, the so-called market. This is something Cannes been famous for a long time, and now TIFF, after, you know, a slow rollout of it in 2020, is now really putting it at the forefront.
1: I was looking at some of the A-list names, and there's obviously some, and it's easy to drop, but there's actually fewer U.S. studio darlings. I don't know if you noticed that, but how would you characterize the balance this year between Hollywood prestige, independent cinema, and international voices?
3: Well, there's a theory that the major studios have pulled back a bit. It's not just TIFF. Like Venice, for example, had a lot fewer of the high-profile American films as well, and that's partly because the studios maybe felt they were a bit burned last year. There were some films that didn't go over that well, so they're maybe taking a more cautious approach. One theory is maybe the films aren't as good this year, so they're not going to put out films that they know are not going to get a good reception. But the good thing about TIFF is it always has a really broad slate. It's one of the largest festivals globally, and so there's always going to be something that people are going to find that they're going to discover, which is going to make a distinctive festival for a lot of people who go.
1: Charlie, I had a caller last week on a different show that was talking about the fact that he always felt this one festival was hot and cold when it came to its Canadian and its Indigenous presence. And you know, sometimes they never got the prime slots, so they were always sidelined. So from your seat at the Cinema Studies Institute, how strong is the Canadian and Indigenous presence this year?
3: Well, you know, again, it's not that TIFF doesn't want these films, and it's not that TIFF isn't trying to give them as much of a platform as they can. But, you know, it always does come down finally to what audiences respond to. And so the films you're going to hear about are going to be the films that get buzz. And the films that get buzz are the ones that people going to the films like. So that's what it really comes down to.
1: Is there something out there that you're like, if you're going to go see one movie, and I know there's such a wide variance, and this is such a low-hanging fruit question, but is there one that's just got more buzz than the rest that you're looking at saying, boy, people are going to want to see this?
3: Well, apparently coming out of both Venice and Telluride, Martin McDonagh's latest film, which fortunately the title is escaping me. So good. People are going to go, thanks a lot. I forget what that film is.
1: It's okay. It happens to me all the time.
3: I think it's called Wild Horse 9. But for people who remember the Banshees of Inisherin, this is Martin McDonagh coming back. And this film has gotten a lot of positive buzz coming out of both Telluride and Venice, which are the two festivals that directly precede TIFF. So I think that's the one that's going to be a hot ticket.
1: Also, TIFF is featuring a record 8 animated features, Centerpiece and Midnight Madness. And what does that tell you about how the festival's positioning itself? Is it becoming more genre friendly, more youth oriented? What do you see here?
3: Well, it's you know TIFF's name is the People's Festival.
1: Yes.
3: So it has its ear to the ground as to what works. And I thought one thing that was interesting coming out of last year's festival. I'll quiz you with this and see if you can answer it. What do you think the most successful, in terms of box office, film was that TIFF premiered last year?
1: Oh, God, I don't know.
3: It was Obsession. And Obsession
1: really?
3: Was a Midnight Madness film. And Succession went on to make, I may have the number a little bit wrong here, but around $300 million globally.
1: So we're not talking about the People's Choice Award. We're talking about the one that made the most money?
3: Exactly. The film that ended up being a huge breakout hit once it was actually released to movie theaters. And so you never know where the next most popular film is going to come from at a festival. That's the great thing about festivals. They, you know, give you this array of choice, and then certain films just rise to the occasion. And you cannot predict as, you know, you try your best as a programmer, but you just don't know. Peter Kaplowski's looking now like a really smart guy because he chose
1: Indeed.
3: That film last year for the festival.
1: I love it. Well, you know what? It's a great time if you're into the film game and the film industry to be in Toronto right now. Charlie, I value your time greatly, and I will buff up the edges on my knowledge of TIFF films. But thank you for the time today.
3: Glad to do it. Thanks a lot.
1: Oh, my pleasure. Charlie Kyle, principal professor at Cinema Studies Institute at the University of Toronto. I'm going to full disclose this. I don't go to movies at all. I saw this segment coming up, and I know how big the Toronto International Film Festival is, but I just don't go to movies. I was talking about this actually with Danny Vaughn before the show started today. I'm like, yeah.

0: the Toronto International Film Festival. He's like, which one from last year do you think made the most money? And I had that Homer Simpson look, like I was walking slowly back into the bush. I was just like, that's a great question.
1: But
0: glad
1: your family
0: asked it.
1: Has never asked you to join for them.
0: Oh, they ask all the time. They can ask until they're blue in the face. I just don't do movies. It's just the way I am, as Eminem once rapped.
1: Wow. That's a good learning for me. Like, I've never met someone who has been not visiting a movie theater for this long.
0: I can tell you, we have to take a break here, but I'll tell you why. I can't listen to people eat. It's a total phobia. The worst thing that movie theaters ever did, and I'm not going to get on my soapbox here, is when they introduced nachos and cheese to the movie theaters. I had issues with popcorn, but when they started bringing in the nachos, and now you can go to a movie theater, and hell, I think you can get like a two-course dinner. It's just too much. I just want to sit there and watch the movie. I told you, I was talking to Danny about this, and I think she's similar to me in this. But
1: so honestly, you won't like sitting next to me in a movie theater. I get it, because I am the one who's eating nachos all the time.
0: Yeah. You know what, Joy? Just so you know, nobody likes sitting beside you. Just the nacho
1: okay,
0: guy is the worst guy of all. Don't sit there. I went to see Hamilton, actually, on Broadway with my wife. And we're like 10 minutes in and she's looking at me with just the look of death. And I'm like, what is the matter with you?
1: I try my best not to have that crackling sound while having a nacho.
0: So that's what I was doing. I was shuffling through my bag trying to get the red M&M or whatever color it was. And she just couldn't be madder. She's like, I'm here on Broadway. I finally get to see my show. And here you are rifling through your bag. And I was like, I told you, don't bring me to these things. But anyways, there you go. Okay. Wasted time. We'll take a break here. When we come back, we're going to put a big old bowl. Everybody's like, when does Ben get back? He'll be back on Monday. But what's going to happen here? We'll take a very quick break. We're going to circle back on some of the big stories of the day. We're also going to play a snippet of the interview that I played, or that I had actually a little bit earlier with Greg Brady. He of Toronto Today fame. His sister was in New York City when 9/11 happened. He recounts not being able to connect with her that morning and how that stress just riddled through his whole family. So we'll get to that. We'll put a big old bow on this show. I'm Rob Fay. 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
5: Sunny and warm, that's kind of the ticket for the next couple of days and even Sunday. And the temperature in the mid-20s is above average, and it will stay there. 13 degrees tonight, clear. You'll notice the humidity beginning to come up a little bit today. It'll come up more tomorrow. It'll still be sunny for the first half to two-thirds of the day, then increasing cloud tomorrow. The risk of a shower is pretty much confined to late tomorrow evening or overnight. It's not all that great, just isolated things here and there. And Sunday, partly sunny again and 25 degrees. Even Monday looks partly to mostly sunny and down to 20. Tonight's low 13.
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8: Welcome back to the program. Rob Fain for Ben for one last segment. I've gotten a lot of text over the commercial break here talking about the fact that I opened up about the fact that I don't go to movie theaters because I don't like listening to people eat. Of all of the stuff that we talked about today, man, we work so hard to bring you the hard-hitting guests and talk about the things that matter to Canadians and to Torontonians and Ontarians. And the only thing that connects is the fact that I don't like listening to people chew. This one says, hey, Rob, we've never talked before. I just wanted to share three short points on what you have. It is called misophonia. Oh, I know. Rob, it's a real recognized condition. Specific sounds like chewing, breathing, or tapping can trigger intense anger, anxiety, and even disgust. You're not too sensitive. Your brain is simply reacting differently. I feel like I should have read this like 25 years ago, but anyways, long or the short of it is I just don't go to certain environments. You know, I go to a big family dinner. Nowadays, if I have a problem with somebody, you know, chewing a little too loud, I just excuse myself, go take a couple of minutes, and all is well. I don't think it's that big a deal. I will say, I know I'm not alone. Do you know, and now I'm going to go into my shoebox. You were kind enough to call it to me, or you were at least sending me a text. I'm going to respond to you. One in five people experience significant misophonia-like reactions. And I think there's more to it. My daughter deals with it. I wish she didn't, because I know the struggle that comes with it. My brother deals with it. I wish he didn't have to go through it. But it's one of the more debilitating things. You just get into certain situations. Like, for example, when I go to a restaurant, I've got to sit at the back table. My wife hates it because there'll be times where we'll move once or twice before we even get settled. And she, God bless my wife, she just is so good with me. But yeah, I don't know if it's because my whole life I've worn headphones and I'm looking for every little detail, every little nuance in this industry. But I think it goes back to my childhood. But anyways, if you have misophonia, you're not alone. Guy on the radio just admitted openly that he's got a problem. Like I said, I'm a little put off that of all the things that I've been looking for calls on and I've been looking for emails and texts, this is what it was. And heaven forbid about snoring. I don't even want to get into that conversation. But anyways, okay. Bigger things to worry about. Today was the, and great segue, by the way. Today, the 25th anniversary of 9/11. Had the chance to talk with a number of different people about it. And Greg Brady was awesome. He joined me earlier today. He joins me now as we talk about just his sister, his family, and his thoughts of working in Detroit during 9/11. Greg Brady, welcome back.
9: A small rest period, Rob. I'm going to be fine. I'm going to make it. We're going to make it together. Hold me.
0: Tight.
8: I do the best that I can on that front. I want to talk about your sister who was working in New York City on September the 11th. Your family didn't hear from her until the afternoon. Take me back to those first hours for your family. What do you remember about the way that morning unfolded, and how were you feeling before you knew that she was safe?
0: Yeah, we were on, I mean, I was working for the sports radio station in Detroit, and my shift was 9 to noon. So you don't need to be in too early or up too early. And so that Tuesday morning, you're like, well, we're going to talk about Monday Night Football. I'll tell you how long ago it was, Rob. Dennis Miller was still the color analyst on Monday Night Football. That was a brief two-year foray. There have been worse programming decisions, but I'll leave it
8: not
0: there.
8: By much.
0: And so, you're getting ready for that, and then you look up, and our morning show always had the Today Show on. And the Today Show, obviously around 8:48 or so, has got the World Trade Center way up higher on the 93rd floor on fire. And I don't even know that it's a plane for the first 2 minutes. I'm like, did someone set off an explosion? Was there a gas leak? You don't know. And then you put it all together. It's documented there's a plane, and naturally you're under the guise that it's an accident. But I do remember thinking that because my sister was working. She's coaching field hockey as an assistant at Columbia University, and she worked for a magazine called The Week. And she would go past the World Trade Center subway stop towards the Empire State Building and, the other iconic building in New York. So I know she goes under the World Trade Center, and probably right around that time and before the second plane hit, which is 9:03 a.m., if I remember, she's underground. She comes up. Nothing but black smoke. So two things are happening simultaneously. My partner Eric and I are going on between 9 and noon, and I know that my parents aren't going to dig as hard as I might to find my sister. Yeah, 2001, right? No texting, no social media. No, you
8: right.
0: can't post anywhere. I'm safe. I'm okay. So you need to hear the person. You kind of need proof of life, and you need to hear the person's voice. That's or get an email, maybe. That's the only way you're going to know. So, yeah, it was – we were off the air by about 10:15. We had a clear channel station, and we had a news network and or a news station round the clock in Cincinnati. And we're like, they're going to be more on top of live press conferences, all that stuff. So we just turned off the sound basically, and went and ran the Cincinnati programming because we knew we'd be back the next morning. And eventually, Rob, I found her around 1:35, but cell phones were very difficult, very difficult. And I called my parents. They weren't stressing as much as I was, but you just don't know, right? And by then, both the towers had come down by 1:30, and the Pentagon had been attacked. So I think, and what one thing I mentioned this morning, you might have touched on it already in the program, is why would we all assume that that was it? It looks like now, they hijacked four planes, but nobody knows until all those planes, the FAA grounds all those planes around noon, but you don't know what's up there and who decided to follow those orders and who didn't. So tense times, absolutely.
8: Well, I also remember, it turning from shock and awe to anger. And I remember that. And it only took a couple of days to do it, where all of a sudden somebody said, we need retribution. We need to retaliate. And that for me was the scariest part, because you didn't know how quick the U.S. was going to retaliate. You weren't even sure where they were going to be pointing their anger. But it was just this raw emotion. I remember Yankee Stadium. I remember the president going onto the mound and throwing a strike for his first pitch. And that really galvanized the Americans. You were working in the States, in the U.S. at that time. Walk me through some of the emotions that you saw. Like, I'm so glad that things worked out with your sister, and I'm sure that you guys have recounted this a number of times, but walk me through what it was like as a Canadian working in the United States in this really tumultuous time.
0: Well, I think you got it, and you had the presence. I mean, for us, I kind of had a background where I could have, an element of understanding why this may have happened to put this together. And that was the kind of thing I wasn't, even on September 12th at 9 a.m., I wasn't hesitant to talk about as we were putting it all together. My dad, by the way, a far smarter man than me, had his doctorate, taught history for his whole life. He said four words on the phone as we were hunting for my sister. He said, Taliban, Osama bin Laden, because obviously bin Laden had tried to blow up the World Trade Center in 1993 with a car bomb in the basement of the parking garage. It didn't go quite as he planned, but 7.5 years later, after a lot of patience and a lot of planning, he got his wish. So you're right. There was a very sharp, biting anger, And yet you'd go in waves of anger to sadness. You're angry at the monsters who flew the planes. You're angry at the terrible existential religious fundamentalism as to the why they did that. That's what I haven't spotted as much. Today's a somber day in the States, but it's not like 4,000 people fell down a manhole cover. They were murdered over fanatic ideology, and it has to be said, and I'm sure it will be maybe more tonight when the memorial services are over. But for us too, for a sports station, you're like, it's a little like COVID, like, what do we do? But we knew there was sort of the debates were very much like, will we feel safe at sporting events? Who will get on airplanes? Never mind the players and the managers and everything. There was supposed to be the NFL week two was gone. College football week three was gone. We're not sure we could even, like, most of us couldn't even drag ourselves to go to the gym or go have a beer with somebody. There was nothing to smile about for what, honestly, Rob, what felt like about 10, 11 days. So once we realized, you make a good point about the W strike during the World Series, is that by then everything had gotten going again. And you're right. There was such an irony that we just couldn't, you know, we couldn't find our way to get back to normal. It took longer than anything. Think about COVID. We're all rolling out of the doors. I want to do this. I want to do that. Yep. I'm free to do this again. I'm free to do that. It was the opposite off of 9/11 living in the States. We didn't know when to do what or else we'd be judged by going, you gotta have a mourning grieving period here. And we sure had that.
8: Yeah, I think for a lot of us in our late teens, early 20s, it shook off a little of the innocence and made us realize that the world was round. Greg, I just wanted to say to your face, or at least to your voice, I thought you did an exceptional job this morning. Thank you for making time for me here on Middays. And again, hopefully our paths will cross soon.
0: It's a pleasure, Rob. Thanks.
8: Awesome. Greg Brady, host of Toronto Today. All right. Thank you for listening to the Ben Mulrooney Show. He will be back in the big chair next week. We'll talk to you soon.
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17: Good evening at 6 o'clock from the 980 CFPL newsroom. I'm Mike Hodges. Gander, Newfoundland has remembered the day the world stood still. The ceremony commemorating the 25th anniversary of the September 11th terrorist attacks has wrapped up after speeches, music, and remembrance. Then Prime Minister Jean Chrétien told attendees at the service that he's proud of the way Gander and Canada stepped up on that day. 38 planes carrying more than 6,500 passengers were grounded in Gander after hijackers crashed 4 aircraft into the World Trade Center in New York, the Pentagon in Washington, and a field in Pennsylvania. While Josh Morgan is touting his re-election campaign platform, Morgan unveiled his campaign platform earlier this week at a family-friendly event at London's Jet Aircraft Museum. He's vowing to revitalize the downtown core by reducing commercial vacancies and moving ahead with a new downtown parking facility through a public-private partnership. During a one-on-one interview today on The Morning Show, Morgan says he also wants to extend transit service if reelected.
11: Traditional transit is we run buses, we run them at certain times, and people wait for them to get on them. We've moved to a model where we're going to start to deploy some, experiment with some on-demand service. Running the buses when people actually request them and need them, and then running them out to areas where maybe, you know, we wouldn't run a traditional route yet, but we can actually do some on-demand transit.
17: Ward 4 Councillors Susan Stevenson and Kirsten Crows are considered the main challengers to Morgan in the mayoral race. The municipal election is coming up on October 26th. London police are investigating after a pair of arsons at a business in the city's West End last month. On August 23rd, police say a man lit a Molotov cocktail and threw it at the front of a business near Oxford Street in West Elbourne at around 4 o'clock that morning. He then came back to the same building the following Saturday and committed another arson. Officers went to the area but were unsuccessful in locating the man, who investigators believe to be responsible for both incidents. Police have released a photo of the man on their website. And the 149th edition of the Western Fair is now underway with plenty of food, animals, midway rides, live music, and motorsports. Angela Hawkins from the Western Fair District tells 980 CFPL that food remains a major part of the fair, with more than 150 options from over 60 vendors.
18: There's like a beef taco bomb, so it's like a deep fried taco. I had it at an American fair and it was awesome, so I can't wait to have that at our fair. Tangaloo, which is like those candied fruit that's on a stick. So we're getting that to the fair. I know that other festivals have it, but this is the first time we're going to have it at our fair. And then one that I tried last year, and they have some new flavors, dirty sodas. So dirty sodas are like this really sweet drink. It's going to be energy drink with some vanilla cream topped with cotton candy.
17: The Strumbellas will be tonight's headliner, followed by Wide Mouth Mason tomorrow and Texas Kings on Sunday. The event officially kicked off at 3 p.m. today and will wrap up next Sunday. I'm Mike Hodges, and you're listening to 980 CFPL.
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24: Hello and welcome to the Morning Show Rewind. Today is Friday, September the 11th. It is the 254th day of 2026. There are 111 days left in the year. On today's show, we will be focusing on the mayor's race. We'll be doing a series of interviews over the coming days and weeks on the municipal election. We will also be planning a mayoral debate. More information on that to come at a later date. This past week has seen candidates for mayor formally launch their campaigns. So with that in mind, let's talk about their platforms and the issues that are at play in this election with a focus on Mayor Josh Morgan. Londoners will go to the polls to elect a new city council on October the 26th. Homelessness, housing, affordability, construction even has emerged as some early issues in the municipal campaign. There's a lot of issues out there, but there are some common themes in particular, a lot of issues that we've seen the current council deal with, a lot of different platforms that have been released from mayors, mayoral candidates, and council candidates. Talk about a lot of those different themes. So over the next couple of weeks, we will be talking to candidates for council, in particular, those running for mayor. We have 12 people running for mayor: Josh Morgan, the incumbent, Susan Stevenson, Kirsten Crows, John Ferrer, Lawrence Zachary Howe, Brona Joyce Morgan, Mustafa Zaboon, Christine Rosehart, Jeff Yam, Dan Leonard, Barry Douglas Jacklin, and Tariq Khan. Mayor Josh Morgan joins us now in studio. Appreciate the time today.
11: Yeah, my pleasure, Devin.
24: What is this campaign about for you?
11: Well, for me, it's about building on the progress that we've made over the last 4 years. You know, I have the unique perspective of being able to travel out of the city when I meet with either Premier Ford or Prime Minister Carney or a number of the ministers that work for them. And I engage with mayors across the country as chair of the Big City Mayors Caucus. You know, one of the things that people see London doing from the outside is they see us as a leader and they see us as an innovator. They see us as tackling the most pressing challenges that mid-sized cities have head on, trying to innovate, and then being part of the advocacy to trying to build provincial and federal systems that actually help people. You know, what this campaign's about for me is taking the opportunity of London as a leader, taking the opportunity of us trying new things, taking in the opportunity of us having innovated and found solutions, and convincing the province and the feds to scale them so that we can help all Londoners with the challenges that we simply can't meet without collaboration. You know, we've laid the groundwork for some tremendous things. We have a new economic development plan. We have a new downtown plan. We've got a master mobility plan. We have a climate emergency action plan. But, you know, the city's been criticized in the past of taking those plans, doing all that work, and then putting them on a shelf, maybe implementing one or two things. I think the next council really has to be a council that sticks to implementing the work that we've done. You know, no, don't let the plan sit on a shelf. go for the solutions that are outlined, continue to adjust them along the way, because we know circumstances change. I mean, tariffs are probably going to change three times during the course of this interview. But we deal with that uncertainty and move forward, because, you know, if we keep going every 4 years and changing direction like we have for, you know, the past decade, you know, we're just going to keep starting and stopping on a number of issues. I think there's real progress to be had here. I think we've laid a lot of good groundwork, and the time is to execute on that.
24: One of the big issues of this council, and we have seen it in other cities, is homelessness. This past week, we had the Ontario Financial Accountability Officer put out a new projection on homelessness. It's grown by about 23%, nearly 82,000 people across the province. And it's interesting when you see different municipalities. Toronto actually saw a decrease. Niagara saw a decrease in their homeless population. London saw an increase. Mm-hmm. When you look at homelessness here, your platform calls for supportive and affordable housing.
11: Yes.
24: Expanding the micro modular sites if we get provincial support.
11: Yeah.
24: Some of those initiatives we're doing right now, when we see the numbers go up, I mean, are we on the right track? I mean, how do we tackle homelessness so we can see those numbers going down?
11: Yeah, so here's what you have to realize is you've got to figure out how you want to measure this, right? There's the net number of people who are in a homeless or precarious house situation, but there's also the people we've helped, right? If you think about it, we have a river and we're pulling people out of it. And through supportive housing, shelter space, housing with supports, affordable housing, the right interventions in the right way, we've helped 1,500 people exit the streets of London and find stable, secure housing through a number of pathways, because there's a whole bunch of complexity to homelessness. But upstream in this river, we got more people falling in, you know, and that's really the problem, is that there are gaps in the system that are not spread evenly across the province or the country. And some of those gaps are significant need for mental health and addiction supports, treatment and recovery spaces, and more supportive housing in the cities that need it, right? We have helped a tremendous number of people, but more people have fallen into homelessness. And that's a real challenge. The primary determinants of what causes homelessness in the first place is not being dealt with adequately. We need rents that people can afford. We need income supports that are proper. We need significant and robust job creation. And when you think about southwestern Ontario, we're particularly hit by the tariffs and the trade dispute situation. And we need a special intervention and special support from other levels of government in this part of the province. But we're absolutely and positively doing good work. But, you know, as we pull people out of homelessness, more people are falling in.
24: A lot of these different issues and topics, you know, people, they kind of blend together in terms of people feeling safe and
11: yeah.
24: and feeling, you know, public safety is part of your platform as well. Property taxes, though, have also gone up by over 20% over the past 4 years. We had 2 years where the increases were over 7% and 8%. A large majority of those increases went to police.
11: Yeah.
24: People still, though, sometimes report feeling unsafe. What do you say to the people who saw those big increases but still feel unsafe?
11: Yeah, well, I think the reaction is mixed, right? There's parts of the city where people do feel unsafe and people do still want support, but there are other segments of the city who are very happy and very pleased with the police investment. What we've seen is the investment was working. We've lowered response times. We've increased traffic enforcement across the city. We've put more officers on the street. We've integrated public health nurses and mental health workers in those foot patrols. And we've seen our crime stats come down. For, you know, the first time in decades, we're below the national average in crime severity index. We see motor vehicle thefts and break-ins and fatal motor vehicle collisions all down. We actually see the policing response working. And not only that, but there's a whole bunch of things that the public doesn't see frontline related to public safety that we hadn't invested in decades. We talk about new officers in human trafficking, cybercrime, sexual exploitation, child exploitation, intimate partner violence. These are all things that were happening in our community that we simply did not have the capacity to actually start to enforce and provide support for people in those situations. We're doing that. Do you see those sorts of things on the front lines of the street? No, you don't see that every day. But those are real crimes that happen in major cities like London that we absolutely have to address. And we've invested those areas and we're making huge strides. We've invested a ton in dealing with organized crime, drug trade, and weapons. You've seen over this past term the largest fentanyl bust in the city's history, seizing drugs, weapons, cars, You know, one of the challenges we had, though, is when we did that press conference, of the four people who were charged, three of them were out on bail by the time we did the press conference. And that's why advocacy is important, too. And bail reform at the federal level was an incredibly important piece of work that we did, too. So, yes, you know, there are certainly people who still feel unsafe in our city. But if you look at the metrics, which are all publicly reported by the police board, the crime statistics are all moving in the right direction. But I certainly recognize that there are parts of the city where you walk the streets, you feel unsafe. But certainly we've invested the money wisely and we've gotten real, true results for that.
24: On the affordability front, you've pledged to keep tax increases in the range of 3% if you're reelected. When you look at that, what's that range like? Is it anywhere along 3? But also when you're pledging to, and we'll get to some of this as well, extending transit hours, investing in the downtown, investing in housing, a lot of the issues with home, like these are big issues that aren't cheap. How can you keep them at that level when we have those investments to make?
11: Well, if you saw what I said, and the reason why I kind of gave a ballpark range is anybody who's going to give a fixed range or say it's going to be inflation or it's going to be, you know, 2.8%, you know, they're going to face real challenges because, first off, the city doesn't actually face the CPI level of inflation. The things that we do are more like the construction price index, and that's usually trends higher. So that we're going to have upward pressure on just doing the things we're doing today. And if you box yourself into a really specific range, you're probably going to get into cutting a number of services, right? Because you can't deal with shocks in the system. We actually keep taxes stabilized by doing what we did. We invested in some really critical things across the city, things that had been neglected for decades. Then we made some really smart financial decisions. We paid down debt. We used surplus very strategically on behalf of lenders to make sure future obligations like infrastructure gap and life cycle maintenance were taken care of, paid down or avoided some of the city's debt, saved millions and millions of interest payments moving forward, and drove that what was, I know it was 8% in the first year, it ended up being about 7% after tax policy, but we were facing 15% when staff said, here's all the things you actually need to do to get the city up to standards. There's no possible way we could have done that. So we took some pain in the first 2 years, we drove it down to 3%, and we got to keep it in that area. How we do that is really strategic partnership with other levels of government. We need support from the federal and provincial governments. Anybody who wants to look at the city budget will see our revenue pie only has three pieces, really: property taxes, user fees, and grants from other levels of government. Inherently baked into every municipality's revenue stream is a dependency on other levels of government for support. When that support is not adequate, there is massive and tremendous pressure on property taxes and user fees, two areas that hit people indiscriminately across the city and do not help with affordability at all. So keeping taxes in that range means you have to have laid some smart financial groundwork, which we have. You have to be willing to look at services in a new and innovative way each and every year. And through service review, we do that, and we find millions of dollars in savings every year. And you need really smart and strategic partnerships with the provincial and federal governments to actually tackle issues and get revenues and dollars into the city, which we have been very successful at in the last number of years, which has helped us actually drive the tax rate down.
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24: We are in conversation with Mayor Josh Morgan, talking about his platform, vision for the city, issues in the election. Mayor Morgan, appreciate you coming in today.
11: My pleasure.
24: One of the big issues we see a lot of is, you know, construction. We have a lot of construction in London right now. I've heard from listeners who are frustrated by it, sometimes because there's like construction spots right beside construction spots. Part of your platform talks about fixing bottlenecks as part of that. And how can we do construction smarter in this city?
11: Yeah, well, I mean, there's a couple of colleagues who have just pitched an idea that I'm very supportive of, and that's we can do construction later into the evening, right? We can do what other cities have, maybe not in residential areas, but in parts of the city where it makes sense. We can get into more late-night construction, keep crews working longer hours, and then getting jobs done faster. You know, one of the challenges we faced is a lot of people were saying the infrastructure in the city isn't great. The roads aren't great. It's hard to get around. But one of the ways to get around better is you widen some roads, you rebuild some infrastructure, you deal with things like the Adelaide Street underpass and go under the trains rather than get stopped at them. You know, but every time we start the construction of the things that will make traffic smoother, it's painful through the process. This year in particular, we ran into some projects moving forward and needing extra time and starting others. And there's a little bit of an overlap in a number of areas of the city, which is really challenging. So why would we still do that, even though it makes life difficult for a short period of time, is because often when we're dealing with infrastructure projects, and we just talked about taxes, there's federal and provincial programs for infrastructure that we're trying to activate. And those programs almost always put time horizons around when you have to start and when you have to complete construction if you want to get the dollars. And so we're in this incredibly difficult situation to say, if we don't want to put more pressure on property taxes and take advantage of infrastructure programs at the federal and provincial levels, we've got to actually start a number of projects that meet the requirements of those programs, and we've got to do that across the city. And so we have a more intense level of construction because federal and provincial governments have been pretty generous with infrastructure dollars, and we've taken advantage of it. You know, we could have said no to some of those, waited, been on the hook for all of those dollars ourselves a few years down the road, and at a time when those infrastructure projects probably cost more. So for the long-term financial benefit of the city, and for what it will be after we are done some of these major construction projects, you know, for all the pain right now, it's going to be very good financially and very good from a moving around the city perspective for Londoners. But I'm out there driving around today, and it's difficult to get around the city at times. And, you know, but this will end, and these roads will be great. Think about Wellington Road South, right? Look at the parts that are complete and done. You know, it is way easier to navigate those parts than it was before we started the construction in the first place. But the parts under construction, super difficult.
24: Big part of Wellington right now is the center lane, which just opened. It's we're starting to see more aspects of London Transit. Your platform also calls for, or you say, transit past 11 p.m.
11: Yeah.
24: How late do you envision something like that? What might that cost?
11: Well, here's what the Transit Commission has actually done some work on, and that's alternative service delivery. So, you know, traditional transit is we run buses, we run them at certain times, and people wait for them to get on them. We've moved to a model where we're going to start to deploy some experiment with some on-demand service. Running the buses when people actually request them and need them, and then running them out to areas where maybe, you know, we wouldn't run a traditional route yet, but we can actually do some on-demand transit. That includes industrial areas where we know there's shift work, and we know that we can actually work with companies to say we can run some transit at these hours and it'll be much more effective. It includes emerging in new neighborhoods where the neighborhood's still being built out, but running a bus up there to get people the option of transit before they get into, you know, the long-term habit of having one or two cars. That's something that we can do. what I'm saying here is we can actually model and use that work that's been done with alternative service delivery, and we can start to supply transit when people actually need it. And people have jobs that end after 11, right? So, you know, we're in this difficult situation of saying we want to help you have a job. People who are working late shifts usually don't have, they don't always have a lot of cash. They don't always have a car, and they're kind of stuck at the end of their shift, you know, walking home. So, you know, we can do better with that, and that's what I'm committing to, is let's use the alternative service delivery model. Let's do some things later into the evening, and let's try to innovate to provide really good service to people who are just hardworking people, you know, who just don't happen to fit the regular daytime transit schedule.
24: To merge two topics into one with construction and transit, London Transit, we've had a lot of construction of that over the years. When can we expect that to finish, and what are your plans for rapid transit?
11: Yeah, so, that's proceeding on schedule. I there was a little bit of a delay through the pandemic in the planning on that, but let me talk about the rapid transit in general. So, because this is something that has been, you know, an election issue, multiple elections in a row, there's some people who aren't transit supporters. They don't think the BRT will work. Now, I personally think, you know, when we build it out and the system is complete, that there is going to be the ridership and people are going to be there. But even if you're not a supporter of transit, if you just look at the project costs of the Wellington Gateway, over 80% of the cost is underground water and wastewater infrastructure that was end of life, flood control measures for neighborhoods that have had flooding for, you know, 60 years and have been demanding improvements. Intersection improvements, including, you know, additional right turn and left turn lanes to move traffic quicker. You know, a lot of the costs of this project aren't actually the actual transit system. It's all the other pieces. And so when the federal government a few years back said, we're going to hand out billions of dollars for, you know, higher order transit, including rapid transit, but we would let you, if you're reconstructing this transit system, deal with the underground infrastructure because that makes sense at the time. We actually took advantage of getting hundreds of millions of dollars from the federal and provincial governments to do underground water and wastewater work and flood control measures and intersection improvements that we would have been on the 100% property tax hook for simply because we put a transit system on top. So if in the worst case scenario, there isn't the ridership there, we've got a 6-lane road now and we could do HOV lanes. We could move them to full traffic lanes. Yes, there would be some sunk costs in stations in that. I don't think that's going to be necessary because it's successful. But even if you don't like transit, you probably still look at this deal very closely to leverage all of those provincial and federal dollars for all that underground infrastructure that we would have been 100% on the hook for.
24: Your platform mentions a downtown parking facility through a public-private partnership. What would that entail? What might that timeline be like?
11: Yeah, listen, I've spoken with businesses in the downtown and people coming to the downtown, and one of the things they say is it's really hard to park, right? And not everybody's going to take transit to get downtown. There's lots of people who do, but some people want to come down. They want to do their shopping. They want to get to a nights game. They want to do their thing. They want to enjoy a restaurant, and there aren't adequate spaces. So, you know, we toy with this idea for decades, but we've never actually moved on it. City has spaces. We have prime real estate. We have the ability to build parking on that prime real estate. And we have the ability to partner with the private sector to say, is there anything else that we could do on that that might be a benefit to you? It might be maybe a parking garage with some sort of commercial or public facility on top. It might be housing on top of it in a high-density tower. But if we're not going to actually move on this parking thing at some point, we're going to continuously talk for it forever. And it's been consistent that people need the ability to come downtown, and that needs to be easy for them. And that means, you know, municipal parking, not the super expensive parking that's out there that, you know, just frustrates people because the hours suck, the price is high, and the tickets are egregious.
24: Public spaces and parks are important for a lot of Londoners in terms of where they take their families. What would you do for parks in London?
11: Yeah, so last time I ran, I promised to create the Neighborhood Parks Improvement Fund, and we would invest in parks across the city. We moved $4 million into that program, and we reconstructed well over 20 parks across the city, including a whole bunch of smaller improvements to others. Thousands of people came out to celebrate those improvements. We actually engaged with them on the types of things that would upgrade their parks. And that program was so successful, I'm fully committed to renewing that, finding the dollars to continue to build out and enhance public spaces across the city, because that touches every neighborhood. That's your neighborhood park down the street. And what we're going to do is we're going to ask you what you'd like to see in it. We're going to engage with you, and we're going to provide improvements that you want in your part of the city so that you can enjoy those public spaces, get out with your families, meet your community members, your neighbors, your friends, host community events in those public spaces, and, you know, hopefully get some kids out of the house and off of tablets and out, you know, playing with friends in parks that actually have the stuff in them that they want to go out and play on and that they want to use.
24: Mayor Morgan, I appreciate you coming in today.
11: Yeah, my pleasure. Obviously, lots more in the platform, lots more to talk about. If people have questions at all, reach out to the campaign. Always happy to chat and always happy to engage.
24: That's London Mayor Josh Morgan. Advance voting will start in a couple of weeks. Voting day itself is October the 26th. Coming up next, we've got the Employment Law Show. After that, the Toronto Blue Jays take on the Baltimore Orioles. The Blue Jays go into the series one game behind Cleveland for the third and final wildcard spot. On Monday, show mayoral candidate Susan Stevenson will be in studio for an extended interview to talk about her platform and vision for the city. 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
34: In just a couple minutes, but Jonathan, always starting off the show with a week that was. What do you got cooking for us tonight?
35: Hey, John, happy to be back on the show here. So I'd like to kick off our show by filling in our listeners about a case that I've recently been retained to handle. And it deals with a situation where the employee, it's at the end of the employment relationship, they've been let go, and now they're trying to sort through what their rights are, and specifically how those rights might be affected by their contract, the contract that they signed. And I think this is a good case to highlight for two big issues that I noticed. And the first big thing that I saw here, John, is that the contract, if you look at it, the employer there is trying to make it seem like this employee is something different than an employee, trying to make them seem like they are an independent contractor. We talk about this a lot on our show, and this could be problematic for the employee because an independent contractor, well, they're not owed the same type of entitlements that employees are, things like severance and other important entitlements, things like vacation pay, holiday pay, things like that. And in this contract, that's what the employer is trying to do, saying they're an independent contractor, they're not owed this stuff. And the employer here, John, they even went so far as to make this employee create a corporation, right? File the paperwork and create this corporation so they can get paid through their corporation to make it seem like this is some sort of, you know, service provider commercial type arrangement rather than the employment relationship it truly is. Well, fortunately for this employee, our courts will often look past the wording of a contract when determining the true nature of a relationship. And in particular, John, our courts, and they have done this in the past, they've disregarded the technical structure of a payment arrangement. So specifically the part about making this employee create a corporation to receive their pay, well, our courts have in the past said that doesn't in and of itself mean that this person is in fact an independent contractor, a service provider, whatever it says in the contract, where other signs point to a different conclusion. So how it works, what our courts will do is they'll look at the actual relationship itself to determine what this person is. So for example, if this person's work is under a high degree of control by the company, if they get their work supplies provided to them, if they can't hire their own helpers, if they took on, you know, no financial risk to work for this company, if they get a steady paycheck, just to name a few things. But these are all the things that you would typically expect to be features of an employer-employee relationship. And if these features exist, well, it doesn't necessarily matter what it says in the contract. It doesn't necessarily matter how they're being paid. What matters is the relationship itself. So in this case, John, we're well on our way to successfully asserting that despite what it says in the contract, despite how this person is being paid, this person is an employee and is owed severance, vacation pay, holiday pay, and everything else an employee is typically owed. That was the first big thing. But the second big issue I noticed, and this is important for our listeners to appreciate, this is a situation where the contract, it wasn't a relationship that would continue indefinitely. This was a fixed term contract. This specifically, it was a contract that was a term of 12 months. And the employer here, they made the mistake of letting this person go well before the end of the term. And it was a mistake, John, because the law tells us that unless the contract has a legally enforceable termination clause, then in a fixed term contract situation where an employee is terminated before the end of the term, then the employee is actually entitled to be paid their full compensation for the remaining term of the contract. So in this case, this person was terminated with like 8 or 9 months left on the term of the contract, which the employer did not pay them for, and which is what we are well on our way to securing for this employee. And just on the point of the termination clause, John, this contract did indeed have one, but it actually was not legally enforceable. It was legally ineffective. And I think this case overall is a good example of two things. For one, it shows how contracts that seek to, you know, portray a relationship as something that it's not, what's not going to hold up. And just because you try to call an employee an independent contractor in a contract, and just because payments are made to the employee through a corporation, well, these things don't automatically remove the employee's rights and entitlements. And the second thing is it shows how risky fixed-term contracts can be for employers and the importance, I should say, of proper contract drafting. Because, look, if the termination clause was drafted properly, was legally enforceable, then it could very well have prevented the employer from being obligated to pay this employee their compensation over the 8 or 9 months remaining on the contract term when they were let go. But unfortunately for the employer, and fortunately for the employee in this case, it was not drafted in a way that's going to withstand legal attack. And so all of these things are issues and considerations that an employment lawyer can help you navigate, and I'm happy to be helping the employee in this case.
34: Yeah, it's fine. I've never been able to wrap my head around the reason why an employer would use a fixed term contract for exactly that reason. If things go south 2 months into a 12-month contract, I mean, you could be paying the now ex employee 10 months pay. I just don't see the reason why employers still do it. Is this some sort of artificial safety net they think they have?
35: They do, and I see a lot of employers think, oh, you know, 12 months, you know, 16 months, however long the term is, they'll say, okay, well, at the end, then we'll decide what we want to do. But, you know, there's so many different issues that come up. So one thing I see a lot is you have employees that are you know, the term expires, they'll renew. And then in the end, when they're terminated, they'll have like 10 to 15 different fixed term contracts. Well, the law says in those cases, that's not, it doesn't mean the last term is the term of the contract. At that point, it looks like an indefinite relationship anyways. And so a lot of the times you have, you know, employers that are trying to make things seem like they're something they're not in the contract. And that's problematic. And especially when it comes to termination clauses, I mean, you can have a legally enforceable termination clause and have it in an indefinite term contract. Mm-hmm. And, you know, a lot of the times when it comes to severance, let's say a contract doesn't have a legally enforceable termination clause and it's a fixed term, well, sometimes the employer is going to end up paying more for the remainder of the term than they otherwise would for severance. So it's very risky. You can do it in the right way, but it has to be drafted properly. But this is exactly what an employment lawyer can help you with before it becomes a dispute.
34: And with that, we will take our one and only break. And on the other side, we get into our main topic, things to be on guard for in the workplace, like, you know, being an independent contractor when you're really not, for an example off the top. But we'll give you a chance as well right now to grab a phone and get on air with us. 416-870-6400. The Plan to Law Show is coming.

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1: You sure are. 643 Scholes here. Jonathan from employmentlawyer.ca, always available after the show. And forward from then on, 1-855-821-5900, help at employmentlawyer.ca. But here and now, you still got plenty of time. We got lots of time, lots of open lines to get you on air, asking your questions. If there's something bothering you in the workplace, bring it on. Let's talk about it. 416-870-6400. But failing that, we're into our main topic, things to be on guard for in the workplace. First one, you've been placed on a performance improvement plan. We call it a PIP. And tell us why you should be cautious with that one, Jonathan. What do you think?
2: So first of all, for our listeners who might not be aware, a performance improvement plan, or PIP for short, is something an employer sometimes does with an employee where they allege that the employee's performance is deficient in some way. And they create a plan to try to improve that employee's performance. So it can involve a number of things. It can involve regular check-ins and reporting on the work they did. It can involve retraining, coaching. It can involve reviewing policies and procedures. It can involve any number of things, John, claiming to address performance gaps. But ultimately, the PIP in and of itself is not necessarily the concern, but the concern lies in what the PIP could signal. So, for example, I often see an employer will get an employee on a PIP when they're planning on terminating the employee down the road. And perhaps they're trying to set up a case to terminate that employee for cause. And for our listeners who are wondering what that is, a termination for cause, also referred to as a termination for just cause, is where an employer terminates an employee for misconduct and denies them any severance. Now, the thing employers and employees need to appreciate when it comes to terminations for cause is that the standard of cause at law is an incredibly high legal standard. It's reserved for true misconduct of the most serious kinds. So minor deficiencies in performance is generally not enough to meet the cause standard. And just because an employer gets an employee on a PIP before terminating for cause does not affect the actual standard. Even if the employer alleges that the employee failed the PIP, again, the standard of cause is very high, and a PIP is not a magical tool for an employer to be able to fire an employee without paying them their full severance entitlements, which could be up to 24 months of compensation. So for employees on a PIP, as long as you continue to do your job and do your job well, you should be able to preserve your severance entitlements. And for employers looking to terminate an employee, it's important to assess the relationship properly to determine what your obligations are when it comes to severance. And a PIP is not a magical tool to get out of paying severance.
1: We're talking about things you need to be on guard for. I have one eye open for in the workplace. Next one is the company's being sold. Why is that?
2: Could have significant implications for both the employer and the employee. So, for example, if a company is selling its assets to a new company, then when it comes to employees, well, the employees don't automatically go to the new company. So the new company has the choice to offer employment to the employees. And if they don't offer employment to the employees, well, then the seller company will generally owe the employees severance. Now, not all sales are the same, John. So

0: As another example, let's say the company, they're not selling its assets. Let's say it's just selling its shares to another company. Well, in that case, the new company, they basically step into the shoes of the old company and inherit the employees. But with that comes severance obligations when it comes to firing. So as we can see, first of all, the type of sale will affect the type of obligations the employer has. And both seller and purchaser, depending on the situation, could be dealing with significant liability when it comes to severance. Now, from the employee's perspective, a big issue to be aware of has to do with years of service. Now, ultimately, as an employee, you want all your years of service recognized when it comes to severance, because more service could mean more severance. And this is important because in these sales situations, especially in asset sales, John, employees, they're sometimes presented with a contract that may try to affect those years of service and by extension affect their severance entitlements. And so that's why it's crucially important for an employee never to sign anything without having an employment lawyer review. An employer can help you not only understand what's in the contract, but provide guidance on how to navigate the situation to ensure that your rights are protected and preserved in a sales situation.
1: 416-870-6400. Still got time to call in and interrupt us as we get through the main topic here. Things to be on guard for in the workplace. The workplace is moving to a different location. This is not as uncommon as people think, right?
0: Happens often, and it could be very problematic, especially when the location is very far away. For the employee, the change could mean increased commute time, which often means increased costs for gas, public transportation, things of that nature. For the employer, well, the change could mean employee retention issues and potential legal claims, specifically when it comes to workplace relocations.
1: Right.
0: Unless relocation is a specifically agreed upon term of employment, which often it's not, then the relocation could be treated by the employee as an act of termination, otherwise known as a constructive termination, which would allow the employee to pursue a full severance package. So, for example, let's say the move means an employee's commute time increases by 40 or more minutes. Well, that's generally a big enough change to allow the employee to treat the change as a constructive dismissal and pursue a full severance package. So if you're a company who's considering moving locations, it would be very wise of you to speak to an employment lawyer to get a better assessment of risk and exposure when it comes to your obligations to your employees, especially when it comes to potential claims of constructive dismissal. And when you're an employee who is told your company is changing locations, you don't automatically have to go along with it. And in certain cases, you may be able to treat the change as an act of termination, which, like I said, is otherwise known as a constructive termination, and pursue a full severance package.
1: You know, I'm thinking that, you know, in that scenario, which I said is not that uncommon, companies, you know, for whatever tax purposes, you know, maybe different locations, cheaper, whatever, there's a variety of reasons that a company would relocate. And a lot of the times, I mean, you got to figure a lot of employees are like, man, I like the workplace. I've been here for years. I know everybody. I'm chums with my buddies and colleagues. I don't want to strike out and look for a new workplace, especially if I'm, you know, of an age where it's not going to be easy. Is there some sort of mechanism for an employee to say, okay, employer, I know you're moving. It's going to cost me an extra 45, maybe an hour travel time each way. Not sure this is going to work with my family status. Can I take this for a spin for a little bit, not sign on the dotted line? And if at the end of a month, 3 weeks, this isn't happening for me, then we trigger a constructive dismissal. Is that something that has to be done through you? Does it have to be done through paperwork? What do you think?
0: So, John, you raise a number of good points. So, first of all, if you're ever in a situation, especially when it comes to these relocation type situations, and you're an employee and you're not okay with it, It's generally a good idea to make your displeasure heard, preferably in writing. And it could be as soon as you hear about the change, right? Because oftentimes you say, okay, we're going to move locations. It's going to be a year from now. I see that a lot. Put it in writing. Say, look, I don't agree to this. I'm not okay with this. At the same time, you should definitely be speaking to an employment lawyer, and there, it's never too early to speak to one. It could be too late, but it's never too early, and getting timely legal advice is often a very wise decision because it can help you provide ongoing advice, I should say, as things unfold, especially when it comes to these types of ongoing communications. I've had situations, for example, where companies will change the plan, and maybe the plan changes the communication you want to put or the effect on your entitlements, right? All of this is stuff that an employment lawyer can help you navigate on an ongoing basis, but put it in writing. And then when it comes to the change itself, John, you hit the nail on the head. The law allows an employee a reasonable amount of time to try out a change that they don't agree to before they decide whether to treat the change as an act of termination, otherwise known as a constructive termination, and pursue a full severance package. Now, I'm not saying, you know, wait a year and then call a lawyer. Definitely don't do that. But, you know, a reasonable period of time, depend on the case, sometimes weeks, sometimes even months is okay. You can do that to assess the change. And then if the impact is of a certain degree and it's you know, increasing your commute time beyond 40 minutes, it's increasing your costs, then at that point you can say, okay, I'm not okay with this. I want to treat this as a constructive termination. And that's definitely the time to get your employment lawyer involved. They can help you guide you through the process, I should say.
1: As we are going through our list of things you need to be on guard for as an employee in the workplace, you know, you come in on Monday and right on your desk, oh, look, that a shiny new crisp employment contract is being introduced to you.
0: Yeah, and this one comes up a lot. Definitely something to be on guard for. And this is where an employer, you know, they ask their existing employees to sign employment contracts, right? Sometimes it comes with a change of ownership or management. Sometimes it comes up as an employer simply saying they're revamping their processes and getting things up to date. Whatever the messaging, John, as an employee, you should definitely be on guard. The starting point in these types of situations when it comes to new contracts is that an employee does not have to sign the contract, and employers cannot force their employees to sign the contract. And it's also very important to understand that employment contracts, they're often designed to benefit the employer and often contain terms that seek to reduce the amount of severance an employee is entitled to when it comes time to termination. And this is important because sometimes an employment contract, it might be introduced alongside some sort of payment. So, for example, I see this a lot where an employer will say they'll pay the employee, I don't know, a one-time bonus of a few hundred or a few thousand dollars if they sign the contract. And look, that might sound quite appealing to the employee, but they could be giving up much more in severance by signing the contract compared to whatever it is they're being offered to sign it. So as a basic starting point, an employee should not sign anything without having an employment lawyer review so they can understand exactly what's in there from a legal standpoint and appreciate what it is exactly they're giving up by signing. And as an employer, when it comes to contracts, it's crucial to get proper legal advice so you can ensure your contracts are drafted properly. A lot of the time, an employer might have something in their contract that they think will allow them to pay their employees less severance, only for it to turn out that those terms aren't actually even legally enforceable. Oftentimes they're not, John. So there are a number of considerations at play when it comes to drafting and signing contracts. It's not always so simple and straightforward. So employers and employees alike should not try to navigate these tricky situations alone. They should really be seeking out the help of an employment lawyer.
1: Something else you as an employee should be on guard for, and this one's going to, I think, as time goes on here with the tariff woes and everything that's going on economically, Jonathan, we're going to see more of this. And as company profits are going to be turning down, and you know what follows that? Job cuts.
0: That's it. And it happens a lot. We're hearing about it in the news. The government's implementing measures to protect Canadians. There's a lot of hurt on the horizon and a lot of cuts happening right now. And cuts, when we're saying cuts, we're talking about terminations, right? The end of employments. And now when you hear things like this at work, especially as an employee, you should definitely be on guard. But at the same time, John, an employee can rest assured that company profits actually have no effect on your severance entitlements. At the end of the day, If an employer is going to terminate an employee, they absolutely can. We can't stop that. But the employer has to provide the employee with their owed severance entitlements, which could mean up to 24 months of compensation in some cases. And an employer can't fire an employee and then say they're not paying the employee their full severance because profits are down. That's not how it works. That's not a legal excuse to get out of severance obligations. And if an employee is let go, they're entitled to their owed severance entitlements. And so all of this just goes to say that if your workplace has terminations on the horizon, there's nothing an employee can really do to stop it. It is what it is. It's the climate we're in. But there is lots an employee can do to get their owed severance entitlements when the termination day comes, even if the employer is trying to get out of paying it. And that's exactly what an employment lawyer can help you with.
1: Yeah, and don't assume that if everybody, you're supposed to get the same severance as your buddy if they got let go too. No, it's bespoke, it's individual. You know, consult you, or again, as we wrap up here for the night, always go to pocketemploymentlawyer.ca. A host of information there, plus you have access to the severance calculator, does exactly what you should do, and that is figure out what your severance should be. It's free, it's anonymous, use it whenever you'd like. Now, beyond that, call Jonathan for sure, 1-855-821-5900 by phone, help@employmentlawyer.ca. And that is it. That is a wrap. We hope you learned something, and we'll pick it up again and do it again this Saturday morning at 10 o'clock. Until then, enjoy the rest of your night, and we'll talk to you soon.
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6: From the National Newsroom of the Canadian Press, I'm Jason White. The central Newfoundland town of Gander has held a commemoration ceremony marking the 25th anniversary of the September 11th terrorist attacks. Jean Chrétien was prime minister when the attacks happened. He says he was proud it was his government that moved the motion to invoke Article 5 of the NATO Charter.
7: Article 5 says that an attack on one NATO country is an attack on all of NATO. Our closest friend was attacked. We said that was an attack on us too. And we fought back side by side.
6: The ceremony was held in Gander, where residents fed and housed thousands of air travelers stranded by the attacks. Canada U.S. Trade Minister Dominic LeBlanc says the conversation continues, even if Canada isn't currently in trade negotiations with the Americans. He says he'd like to see Canada, the U.S., and Mexico sit down together.
8: I was encouraged by comments by President Sheinbaum, I think last week, where she reiterated her view that it would be good if all three countries were working at the same table around the review renewal, we hope.
6: LeBlanc says he has no scheduled meetings in Washington, but has spoken with U.S. Trade Representative Jamison Greer and U.S. Commerce Secretary Howard Lutnick as well. Automaker Stellantis says it may sell its Toronto-area assembly plant to a Canadian armored vehicle maker. Stellantis says it signed a memorandum of understanding with Rochelle on the potential sale of its assembly plant in Brampton, Ontario. That plant has been idle since 2023. The federal government's begun rolling out some long-awaited additional funding for national sport groups. Ottawa announced plans to inject more money into Canada's national sport organizations as part of its spring economic update. The government also plans to host what it calls a national Playground to Podium Summit this fall for representatives from Canada's amateur sports system. Coming up on Monday, Statistics Canada is set to release its latest Consumer Price Index report for August, and economists expect inflation held steady at 3% as gasoline prices dropped from earlier in the summer.
9: RSM Canada economist Tu Nguyen says elevated gas prices are the main source of inflationary pressure right now, while the rest of the economy is stable. Volatile pump prices throughout the spring and summer have been driven by the Middle East conflict, but those hostilities were less turbulent in August. Prices could also face upward pressure in the months to come because of the escalating trade dispute, with Canada's counter-tariffs on American products taking effect earlier this week. Michelle Zedekian, The Canadian Press.
6: This is The Canadian Press. In sports, Rudy Martin Jr. has been called up by the Toronto Blue Jays. Tonight's game hosting Baltimore will be the 30-year-old outfielder's first ever Major League Baseball appearance. It looks like top prospect Gavin McKenna won't debut with the Toronto Maple Leafs this weekend after all. Media reports say the forward will not participate in the four-team NHL Prospect Challenge in Gatineau, Quebec. He'd been named to the Leafs roster yesterday. An online petition calling on the Edmonton Oilers to reverse the signing of Alex Formanton has collected more than 27,000 signatures. The petition was started by longtime Oilers superfan Mary Lowen, known as Mama Stanley. Formanton was one of five former Canadian World Junior players acquitted last year of sexual assault charges. And two-time CFL Most Outstanding Defensive Player Mathieu Betts has signed a one-year extension with the BC Lions. The 31-year-old Montrealer became the first Canadian to win the league's top defensive player award twice after he earned the honor again last season. From the Canadian Press, I'm Jason White.
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0: Show.
1: That is what we call an intro. I'm Rob Fay in for Ben today here on a Friday. I hope I find you well. It is the 11th day of September 2026, 25-year anniversary of September 11th, one of the most infamous days in North American history. Welcome to the program. For Canadians, we've been talking a lot about Americans, and we'll get into that over the course of the next 3 hours. But for Canadians here, this wasn't just an American tragedy. It was a moment that reshaped how we see our place in the world, our relationship with the United States, and our own sense of security. And I was talking with a couple of people today, such a juxtaposition of how we've been feeling about the Americans over the last couple of months with the trade war and all this escalating tension between these two countries and the rhetoric that's been going on. And yet on a day like today, you put all of that aside and you just reflect on 25 years ago, a day that really did change the innocence of North America, for lack of a better phrase. You know, when the towers fell, many Canadians felt that impact almost as viscerally as Americans did. I mean, we share the longest undefended border in the world. And we've been talking about it for weeks, if not months. The economy, the media, the families were also intertwined. And on that morning, as we watched the same footage on repeat, you know, the planes that are hitting the building, the people running through the dust, it was impossible not to think that could have been us. And I want to get into some new audio here, and we're going to switch this up. I want to get it from a Torontonian perspective, a British Columbian perspective, a Canadian perspective, just talking about what we thought in those moments right after the planes crashed into the towers, or the plane that went into the Pentagon, or the one that landed in the field in Pennsylvania. I'm going to take you back to 2001. This was a Toronto bystander just simply taking it all in and his take on the incident.
2: Trade Center, landmark of New York City, pride of New York City. It's gone. I mean, you know, it's gone. Can you believe that? I mean, it's crazy, man. It's crazy.
3: It's really surreal in there right now. There's people crying in the elevators and stuff like that.
4: There's not much you can say about what has happened and transpired. It's just shocking. Just unreal.
5: Most definitely. I think, like, this is like World War III. This is close. I'm going to get my lifetime to it.
1: And that's how a lot of us felt, was could this be the beginning of World War III? I'm going to play some more audio here. Here's another instance of a person that was just fixated to their TV.
6: You know, many in the city were so transfixed by this story that they actually stood outside of monitors with absolutely no sound for 30 and 40 minutes. I spoke to another gentleman who was let off work early, 10 o'clock in the morning. At 4 hours later, he was still inside a local cafe watching TV, couldn't make it home, completely transfixed by the images. That's it live for me, Anne-Marie Green on Queen Street.
1: And so you think of all of the reaction and the immediacy of it, because again, it was right around the time that you get to work if you work in the regular 9-to-5 job. And it was amazing how quickly people here on this side of the border in Canada wanted to help. Here's a clip, and I didn't know this actually until we were putting the show together today, that we had a number of paramedics and a number of ambulances that were at the ready if they were called.
7: 50 paramedics and 10 ambulances are ready to go whenever U.S. authorities call for them.
8: Most likely they will not head towards the city, but instead to upstate New York to provide coverage for the ambulances there that are heading towards New York City.
9: We were told to bring clothing and uniforms for 5 days. So everybody's got personal issue as well as uniforms to last us. This is part of history. It's a tragic part of history, but it feels good that at least we're able to do something positive in an otherwise negative situation.
1: Yeah, a lot of the focus will always go to Gander and to Montreal. Those were the two main airports that took in a lot of the planes that were in the air when these attacks happened. But in the hours and days after the attacks, Canada's response, when you think about it, was really humanitarian, and it was also pretty strategic, because when the U.S. airspace closed, dozens of flights diverted to a whole bunch of Canadian airports. The now infamous Operation Yellow Ribbon that saw communities like Gander, who welcomed thousands of stranded passengers with open arms, foods, bed, kindness. They only have a population at the time of 10,000, and they welcomed 7,000 people from different airplanes through their doors. And it was amazing to me just hearing the stories of how there was even a bus strike that was underway in Newfoundland, and they put it aside so that they could all get back in their buses and help transport many of these people who just didn't even know what was going on. But there was also an immediate shift in policy. I don't know if you can remember it, because again, it was 25 years ago, but border security tightened, intelligence sharing with the U.S. intensified, Canada joined the coalition against Afghanistan, committing troops and resources to a war that would end up lasting more than a decade. For many Canadians, 9/11 marked the end of a certain kind of innocence. I've been trying to explain it over the last little while here, but the reality is it was the belief that we could stay safely on the sidelines of a global conflict. And over the years, 9/11 has left a really lasting imprint on Canadian life. I mean, again, to this conversation, air travel changed for everybody. More screening, more rules, probably the feeling of a little more suspicion. There were anti-terrorism laws that were passed. I mean, Muslim and Arab Canadians faced increased scrutiny for sure, discrimination and outright backlash in some cases. There was a conversation about security versus civil liberties, and it became a permanent feature in Canadian politics. And at the same time, September 11th became a day of shared mourning. And Canadians joined Americans in a moment of silence. We lit our buildings in red, white, and blue. We sent rescue workers to Ground Zero. The attacks reminded us that our fates are linked. And that when the U.S. is hit, Canada feels it too. And I tell you this story because for the last couple of months, whether I'm filling in for Ben, whether I'm filling in for Greg, or anywhere across the Course Radio Network, or I host my national show on the weekends, I have spent the last 3 to 6 months sifting through the rhetoric. The rhetoric of why the Americans don't like the Canadians and why the tariffs are going back and forth and back and forth. And today, amidst the sadness that accompanies September the 11th, it's a reminder that when the chips are down and the chips are truly on the table, Canadians and Americans need each other, not just because our steel and aluminum is of value to each other, but because of the border that connects us, not divides us. And again, from a Canadian perspective, 9/11 is also a story about identity, because it forced us to ask, who are we in relation to our powerful neighbor? Are we just a partner? Are we a bystander? Are we something in between? I think when you look back 25 years ago, Canada showed really well. And when the Americans needed us, we were there. And I think September 11th still carries weight in Canada. We remember the nearly 3,000 lives that were lost, including Canadians, by the way, who also died in the towers and on those planes. We remember the first responders, we remember the volunteers in Gander, we remember the soldiers who went on and served in Afghanistan, and we remember the day that the world felt smaller. And it did feel more dangerous, because we remember after the sadness and the shock, it turned to anger, it turned to somebody is going to have to pay for this. So for Canadians, 9/11 is not just an American story. It's a reminder that we live in a shared world where one tragedy doesn't respect borders and where compassion like fear can spread just as quickly. I saw those U.S. presidents, but I've also seen the way that Canadians from coast to coast to coast have acknowledged today, 25 years later. We're still having conversations here in the afternoon on the radio. I thought that this conversation might dissipate somewhere around lunchtime, but it is yet to do so because it matters to so many of us. And there is a younger generation, by the way, of Canadians, and I had this conversation this morning, that don't remember the impact. I mean, if you are, say, a 30 to 32-year-old Canadian, you don't remember the impact of 9/11. So it's our job to make sure that we remind our younger generation that at one point we worked together and we did a lot of things really well together as two countries, especially in the face of adversity. I'd love to hear from you today. Don't forget, you can always hit me up on my socials at Rob Fay, R-O-B, F as in Frank, A-I. I will always try to get back to you where I can and when I can. All right, we'll take a break here. When we come back, you know what? Newspapers from coast to coast to coast also talking about the 25th anniversary here. There is one newspaper in Toronto that decided we're not going to pay tribute to 9/11. We're going to focus on a film festival. Was it intentional? Was it oversight? Was this a blunder? As a newsreader, we'll talk about how it may have made you feel. I'm Rob Fay, and this is the Ben Mulrooney Show.
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1: Rob Fain for Ben here on a Friday. Wherever I find you, I hope I find you well. We have taken a boatload of texts. You know what? We're going to open up the phones here at 416-607-6400. That is 416-607-6400 if you want to interact with the show. We could talk about your recollections of 9/11, be it 25 years ago, or where do you think we've gone in the last 25 years with that relationship with the Americans. I feel like today is a really sobering day when I realize how well Canada and the United States used to work before all this rhetoric seemed to change. But again, 416-607-6400 or 1-888-225-TALK. Well, one of the other things that I wanted to get to, because I thought it was really interesting, was the front page of today's Toronto Star. It's 9/11. It's the 25th anniversary of one of the biggest events on our soil that you can remember. And the Star today decided to leave with the TIFF glamour. And I don't know if that's just an editorial choice or if it's a statement, but on a day when Gander is filling an arena to remember 9/11, when Prime Minister Mark Carney is calling for solidarity with our U.S. neighbors, when Toronto itself is holding memorials for nearly 3,000 dead, including 24 Canadians, kind of hard to square that with a front page that is treating the festival as the lead story. I don't know, maybe that's just me, but I don't know if it's intentional. Maybe it was paid for. I get it. Toronto International Film Festival is big business for that city. Red carpet sell newspapers, or, I mean, at least it gets you clicks. But this is September 11th. I mean, of all days, the optics should matter, no? I mean, leading with celebrities, well, one of the defining tragedies of our time marks a quarter century, to me, sends a message that entertainment first, remember it second. I mean, could be an oversight. As we all know, in this industry, newsrooms are stretched and editors juggle a number of balls, including breaking news, politics, and all the features. But this isn't a minor date. I could be wrong. All right, let's go to the phones. Joey in Toronto, you're first up. Joey, I'm hearing that you were in Manhattan for 9/11?
2: I had just graduated at the April and May before I graduated grad school and law school. I had taken a job in New York City in the summer. I had moved to New York mid-July, and I was there when it all took place. And I remember getting a hold of this may date me, but I remember getting a hold of my parents through ICQ because my sister had my parents download ICQ. It was before, I remember, the original Messenger app to communicate with my parents. They begged me to come home. I was very reluctantly said okay. I was living in a hotel. I called down to the front desk, and I said, this is now like 10 o'clock at night. I called down to the front desk, and I asked them, do they have a rental car place? And they said, yes. I said, are any of the bridges or tunnels open? And they said, they believe one. I ended up, everybody now remembers, we're talking about MapQuest because of the whole Lake America stuff,
1: yeah.
2: Lake Ontario, but I printed a 20-page MapQuest to drive myself to the Buffalo border, and when I got to the Buffalo border in the middle of the night, guess what? It's closed. Because we all forgot that they closed the borders, but the land borders as well.
1: Yeah.
2: Okay.
1: Joey, very interesting. I got a quick follow-up question for you. You were down there when it happened. How close were you to the towers?
2: Down Manhattan. I worked the company I worked for, our offices were in the MetLife building. Everybody knows it as the Pan Am building, MetLife building. It is basically Grand Central Station. And yes, I was there.
1: Did you smell it? Did you taste it? I mean, what were you hearing? I'd love to go through your senses. I mean, that moment, I see so many pictures.
2: You could never realize the air, what the air felt like in
1: right.
2: the hours afterwards, the days afterwards, and so on. I went back to New York City 5 days later because my boss asked me to. But yeah, it was a... Nobody can understand, and when I see people try to make any type of joke about 9/11 and with everything that's going on politically today, 9/11 should be taken very seriously because it was war on America. And anybody who says it wasn't should give their head a shake because
1: that's
2: it was war against America.
1: Joey, thanks for the call and for the descriptions. I do appreciate it. I'm going to keep moving here through the calls here. We're starting to light up. I had a feeling there was a lot of people that wanted to talk about this today. Let's go to Richard in Mississauga. Richard, you had a friend that nearly missed being there?
3: Yes, Rob. I have a good friend. He was visiting his brother, and he and his girlfriend were sitting in their hotel early that morning deciding whether they were going to go for breakfast at Windows on the World or whether they should order room service. And to their good fortune, she said, let's have room service today and we'll go tomorrow. So So sometimes little decisions can have big consequences.
1: Yeah, that's unbelievable. I don't know if I'd ever be able to get past that decision, you know, just thinking of what happened and staring out the window.
3: It affects him to this day. He has a hard time talking about it. But Rob, I have a question for anybody who's a construction person.
1: Sure.
3: There's 400,000 cubic yards of concrete in the towers and 200,000 tons of steel. And in a demolition, the remnant pile is at least 10 to 15% the height of the original building. We don't see that in any photos. In fact, there's virtually nothing. So that was all vaporized. So we have to ask ourselves if it's true that there's only one ordinance that can possibly dissipate that much matter. It's a very basic question.
1: I think we've been asking that question for 25 years, Richard. I appreciate the phone call and the conversation. Let's go to Andrew and Toronto. Andrew, you were in Manhattan and your building shook. Can you walk me through this?
4: Yeah. So I was fortunate enough to be remote working. And so basically I so-called got a chance to sleep in. And at 8:46, I woke up. And my alarm didn't go off. So Essentially, it was the building that shook. That's what happened. The first plane hit the building. And then I heard Howard Stern say that this was not an accident. And then you heard the fighter planes and the helicopters and all the sirens. And I basically walked outside and I didn't know what to do. So I called my brother, or my brother called me, and that was the last call I got because too many people were trying to call. And your previous caller talking about ICQ, that only worked for a little while, and then it didn't because the main trunk was underneath the World Trade Center, and when the building fell, it severed the line, so no cell phone service. In northeastern United States.
1: Yeah, thank you for the call, Andrew. I appreciate that. I'm sorry I'm up against the clock, or I'd let you have a little bit of a longer run there. There's so many different emotions. We're going to see if we can move some things around to make sure that maybe we could have one more open phone segment today. I think there's a lot of Canadians, or a lot of people at least across the Chorus Radio Network, that are coming to terms with some maybe resurrected emotions. I mean, it has been 25 years, but at the same time, I mean, we just had somebody that talked about, a loved one in Manhattan, somebody that got room service, and instead of going down to the windows at the World, all of a sudden, you know, chose the right lane in the fork in the road. There's a lot of people here with first-hand accounts on this. So we'll see what we can do before the show is done to try to move a few things around. And again, we'll also circle back on the Toronto Star story, the front page of it, opting to go with the TIFF Film Festival instead of course, 9/11, which is an interesting choice by an editor, but a choice nonetheless. We're going to take a break here. On the other side of it, AI is always in the news. I know on the weekend show, we're always talking about it. It is always a major headline. We're going to hear from Canada's Minister of Artificial Intelligence and Digital Innovation on what they are trying to do to educate kids. They're going to put artificial intelligence into our classrooms, and it starts as early as kindergarten right through university, as the government has made a multi-million dollar partnership to try and help our next generation get ahead when it comes to AI. We'll get to that conversation next.
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2: Welcome back to the show. Rob Fay here in for Ben just for the one day. He'll be back in the big chair on the other side of the weekend. Had a chance a little bit earlier today to catch up with the Minister of Artificial Intelligence and Digital Innovation, Evan Solomon, who is obviously on a tight timeline, so we got him when we could. But I wanted to get into what they are doing right now around artificial intelligence in the classroom. Here's our conversation. Artificial intelligence is changing how Canadians learn, work, and access services, but many still aren't sure how to use it safely or spot the risks. So this week, the federal government is launching a new National AI Literacy Initiative, a $13 million partnership that will offer free practical AI courses for students, educators, and communities across the country. Joining us, the Honorable Evan Solomon, Minister of Artificial Intelligence and Digital Innovation, who helped design the program, and says it's about giving Canadians the confidence to use AI where it helps and question where it doesn't. Minister, welcome to the program.
3: So good to be here.
2: Let's get to it. Let's talk about these three steps: understanding AI, using it, and building it. Why are those three steps important, and how will you know if Canadians are actually learning and not just signing up?
3: Well, first of all, I really appreciate the conversation because everybody's talking about AI right now, and there's a lot of excitement about it. You know, you talk to hospitals and they're using it to cut down radiation therapy when AI technology can detect the tumor with such accuracy, they can cut down radiation treatments in breast cancer from 45 to 5. So lots of people, obviously, who have been impacted by that see the benefits. And then, Rob, people are concerned about their job and they see the headlines and they're risk. So look, we share the concerns and the risks. But the first investment when we launched our AI strategy, it's called AI for All. And it's based on three pillars: trust, opportunity, and sovereign control. We got to create the trust in this. And to do that, we've got to protect our kids and protect our data and protect our personal information. And we've got to create opportunity, which is jobs. And so we've done that since we launched the strategy. As you know, we've got legislation to protect your privacy. So, Rob, if someone makes a deep fake about you, you have the right to take it down. Or if someone's using predatory pricing to gouge you, surveillance pricing with using your data, you can get that stopped. And we're setting up for the first time in history a regulator that really has teeth and can levy fines. But the other aspect of trust and safety is opportunity. And we need to invest in our students and our teachers because AI is a new thing. So we have launched now this AI Essentials for students, AI Essentials for teachers, and AI Essentials for all Canadians. And this is basically for your student. It's a 3-hour free course that will give you the essentials of AI. And if you're just an everyday Canadian and you want to learn later this fall, you'll be able to get a 90-minute course that answers all the questions you need. So we need to invest in our education as the best hedge against change. And that's what we're doing with this literacy course.
2: Big goal is helping people spot AI risk like bias and misinformation, privacy problems. Since AI changes so fast, Minister, how will the lessons stay up to date and who decides what quote unquote responsible use really means?
3: So great questions. First of all, people do need to get that basic information, the essentials that we all need, so you don't get scammed, right? So you have critical thinking, so you don't have disinformation. And AI, I mean, we've got laws and regulations. Well, you know, we hope to pass those laws to make sure that, you know, deep fakes get taken down. And we've already passed laws criminalizing using AI to make sexualized images of people, right, Rob? So, you know, so women who see that those nude images, that stuff's got to be stopped. And we now have made that a criminal offense. So protecting is real. Look, the thing about this course that's going to be great is when you get the essentials, we'll keep updating it. Modules can be added on security. And so what this is it just makes sure that every single person gets to have an education about this technology. They can ask good questions. They can ask good questions about safety. They can ask good questions about their privacy. They can ask good questions about cybercrime. And they can get that information and arm themselves. And Rob, this is exactly what we're doing with data centers too. I just released a framework with all the mayors across the country, the Federation of Canadian Municipalities, all the mayors, and they all voted unanimously to build a framework that, you know, if you're going to build this stuff, you're going to build it right with safe, you know, low use of water. Don't ding people on their power rates. Don't overcharge people. We've got 23 companies that have already agreed to this. So we are building the information and the investment so people have the knowledge so they can ask the right questions so they can use this stuff in a safe, responsible way.
2: Minister, you're aiming for up to 1 million post-secondary students, more than 50,000 K-12 educators, which is pretty lofty and pretty impressive if we can get it done. But the quote-unquote Essentials for Canadians course comes a little later this year. Why not make it open to everybody right away? And when will any Canadian be able to take this?
3: So, Rob, we're working with AAMI. So, okay, so these are not just another political acronym, Rob. So, AAMI, we have three great national AI institutes, okay? In Toronto, we have Vector, right? This is the National AI Institute. That's where Geoffrey Hinton, the Nobel Prize-winning, the guy who invented AI, works. And then in Montreal, we've got MILA, where Joshua Bengio, the other godfather of AI, works. And then we've got one in Edmonton called AAMI, where Rich Sutton, who also won the highest prize in science for AI and pioneered this, he works. And they've got the best scientists in the world around them. Now, we are working with AAMI, the Edmonton Center, and they have been doing literacy courses for years. And I just want to tell folks, we're not just inventing this, we're building on their success. They have currently a literacy course with over 60 post-secondary institutions that have made this available to over 800,000 students. 125,000 are already taking it just in Alberta. So we're expanding that to hit 1 million students. So we're building on success, and we're working with teachers and post-secondary educators who are designing this course. So we feel it's a great tool for teachers across the country to use to so they can get their skill set up. We're working with provinces and territories who run the education system. We're here to provide the toolkit. So we have no issue in terms of hitting that number. Now, for all Canadians, we are designing the course right now with AAMI and the experts. And later this fall, you will see that roll out through libraries. And we got to make sure that we can distribute it for all Canadians. And one of the first networks we'll be using is public libraries, so people can go and get it freely. But there'll be lots of areas and lots of ways to get that 90-minute course for all Canadians. And that's coming very soon.
2: Hey, Minister, before I let you go, it's a new portfolio, but it ends up being one of the most important portfolios in Canada right now. How have you enjoyed this?
3: I think that we're in a mission moment, Rob. I think Canadians understand one thing. You know, there's a lot of real questions about AI, and we're trying to make sure that we answer those concerns. How do you build a good data center, the digital infrastructure, safely, that doesn't use a lot of water, that doesn't hurt people? We have a framework on that. How do you protect our kids? How do you protect your personal information? We have laws coming on that. For me, it's because we've got a sense of purpose here. There's a real mission moment. It's urgent. And I think the other thing I'll say is we're in a moment, as we all know, with this tariff situation, where Canadians are coming together and they want to build something together. And I got to say, it is an incredible thing to be part of a country that's coming together to build stronger. And in my patch here, both on the digital, on the AI side, and then federal economic development in Southern Ontario, for the men and women who are building our factories, we're protecting our workers, but we've got to build together. And I got to say, it's a remarkable moment to be tasked with helping work together with our great men and women who are building the country. It's great.
2: The schools can start offering the free student course on September the 21st. And Minister, I know you're also overseeing some of the laws surrounding AI. So I wish you well. I hope the rollout goes well. And hopefully we'll stay in touch and talk about this in the coming weeks.
3: Yeah, let's talk about it anytime. And we're really excited about this AI literacy course. We're always going to invest in our students and our educators. That's where the future lies, Rob. Thanks.
2: Evan Solomon, the Minister of Artificial Intelligence and Digital Innovation on AI, taking us to the break here. When we come back, we're going to talk about this ex-Michigan hockey player, or actually a handful of them, that are claiming that the sexual hazing that they had to go through was just too much to bear, and now there is a lawsuit that Michigan is going to have to deal with. So the question that I have for you, is hazing still rampant in sports or clubs? Love to hear from you. 416-607-6400. 416-607-6400. Have you ever been hazed when playing sports? We'll get to your calls and this story next.
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12: Welcome back to the program. Rob Fay in for Ben here on a beautiful Friday afternoon. Wherever I find you across this country, I hope I find you well. Not sure if you saw this, the latest lawsuit against the University of Michigan. Their hockey program is not just another headline about bad behavior in the locker room. It is a stark reminder that hazing, especially this sexualized, ritualized hazing, has an... how would I even say this? Like a dark undercurrent. And it's been in sports for decades. I'll even share some of my stuff before this segment is done. Before I get into the story, I do want to make sure that you have a say here. If you want to engage in this segment, 416-607-6400. There's a lot of us that have played beer league hockey. Maybe you got to college. Maybe you got a scholarship. But hazing has always been a part of the conversation, but this is getting pretty serious down at the University of Michigan because more than a dozen former players are alleging that between the mid-80s and 2001, their initiation rites included the forced shaving of genitals, excessive drinking, being made to eat live fish, and in one account, being taunted with a blowtorch while being restrained on a table. They say the abuse was ritualized, meticulously planned, and sadistic in nature, and that then-coach Red Berenson knew about it and didn't stop it. Now, Berenson, for the record, is 86 years old. He has pushed back by saying that there was a certain element of initiation, but denied any direction or encouragement from the staff and suggested that the players are, quote-unquote, stretching the claim.

0: that it was sexual. Now, the university calls these allegations disturbing, but says that any hazing violated policy, noting it adopted anti-hazing rules back in 1982, one of the first in the country to do so. Now, even some of these details are being disputed in court, but the very fact that 16 men came forward together, and much later in life, I might add, that's one of the things you got to put into conversation here, tells you something, that this wasn't just a one-off prank. It was a culture. And the hard truth is, yeah, hazing still exists in sports. It still exists in fraternities and clubs and military units and first responder units. It looks a little different now, more hidden, more deniable, but it has not disappeared. Let's go to the phones. Ron in Calgary. I know that you want to talk about the World Trade Center, but and we could talk about that, or we could talk about hazing. What do you want to talk about today?
1: Well, I think the World Trade Center, because that's something I have an intimate knowledge of.
0: Well, let's talk about it. Let's go. What's the intimate knowledge? I'd love to hear more about it. We've been covering it all day, and every perspective's a good one.
1: Well, I worked in New York for a number of years, and I traveled into the office through the World Trade Center every morning for the first 5 years of its existence. And then my son got a job in New York, so that it turned out that he went through the World Trade Center to go to work every morning for the last 5 years of its existence. On September the 10th, I was in Toronto, and on my way back to Calgary, I hadn't been able to contact my son all weekend, and he phoned me on my cell phone to say that he was out of town, but would be flying through Calgary that night, and could we meet him for dinner? And we were able to meet briefly, found out that he was on his way to a business meeting in Winnipeg, and, of course, the next morning we woke up to what was happening on 9/11. And thank heavens we knew that he was not there. As it turned out, his office was right across the street from the World Trade Center, and the lower floors were totally destroyed, but were able to be rebuilt later. But he was out of the office for 18 months. And we were so fortunate that he just happened to be out of town that day, or likely he'd still be in the rubble underneath the World Trade Center.
0: Wow. That's quite the story. I appreciate you calling in to tell us that, Ron, and doing so from Calgary. Thank you for your time today. That's Ron in Calgary. One thing that I will say about this is we'll keep our phone lines open. If you want to call at any point during the day, I'm happy to take those calls. I know we were talking about hazing, but I think there's a lot of people that sometimes it takes them a little time to muster up the strength and the courage to call into a radio show, especially one that covers the regions that we do. But please feel free to call in at any time. We're talking about the 25th anniversary of September 11th, and our number is just, I'm just going to keep it open, 416-607-6400. If you have a recollection or something that you want to share on air, I am more than happy to take that call. I will circle back really quickly, though, on this hazing story, because I don't think that it should just fall by the wayside, because in Canada, we have seen our own high-profile cases. I mean, you have the Halifax Mooseheads and other junior hockey investigations. There's been university team suspensions, and every time the pattern is similar, it's the older players or the leaders who exert this power over some of the younger ones, and it's often under the guise of tradition or team bonding, or you got to earn your spot. And I've been there, and it's not fun. And mine didn't have any sexual correlation to it, but there were times where you felt completely intimidated, completely overwhelmed. I mean, I had to take all my clothes off and run the length of the dorm, or the length of the facility where we practiced with five other rookies. I was a kid. And at the end of the run, when I was hiding in the bushes with everybody else, and at the time you're giggling, but at the same time you're like, wow, this is a lot to process. Then all of a sudden you got to eat a whole raw onion. And the last person that has to do it then has to do another trick or initiation. And it's always pitched to you as this is just how it is. This is how you become a part of the team. And so what needs to change is a lot of things. Because if you just leave it to these anti-hazing policies alone, it's not enough. By the way, Michigan had one on paper since 1982, and yet, according to these, accusations, it's still there. So the bigger question here is the Michigan case is going to force people to ask once again, how many other locker rooms, how many other clubhouses, how many other initiation nights are still operating this way, or are they doing so but just out of sight? Like, how many young athletes are being told, come on, man, be a good teammate? Well, they're being degraded or assaulted. I'll bet you, and it's never a comfortable thing to talk about, I bet you it's more than you think. Hazing isn't tradition. It's not harmless. It is a choice. And these institutions have to crack down on it. So we'll keep our eye on this Michigan story as it develops. All right, I'm going to squeeze in one more call here. Brian in North Bay. Brian, you want to talk about the fact that you were in a plane over Germany during September 11th? Walk me through this, Brian. Good morning. Or good afternoon, pardon me.
2: Yeah, that's correct. I was flying to Greece for on business, and I... long time ago, played hockey in Germany, so I had friends there, so I thought I'd do a pit stop. Just so happened, when I got there, we landed in Frankfurt with a jumper flight to Dusseldorf, and that's when everything was going on. The thing is, I didn't know, and my friend was picking up the airport and got mixed up on the time. The irony of all this is he called my wife in Toronto to tell her in his broken English that my plane never showed up. And she was freaking out because she knew what was going on and I had no clue. So eventually I met my friend and he didn't know still. But apparently the airport closed right after we landed. So we departed to his house and sat down and had a few beers, frankly, and talked about meeting other friends later in the evening. We never turned on the TV or anything. So I didn't find out till like 6 hours later that this was happening.
0: Unbelievable. And, you know what, Brian, I'm sorry I'm not going to be able to allow you to finish that. We got that call in a little bit late, but I do appreciate your insights. We're going to keep our phones open for the rest of the show. It's kind of live radio. Sometimes you're talking about one thing and somebody wants to talk about something else, but on a day like today, I'm just going to leave these phones open. All right, I want to say goodbye to Edmonton. Coming up, we'll speak with a News Nation reporter covering today's 9/11 memorials. We'll get to that conversation next.
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14: It's the stories that matter and the fun stuff that you didn't know you needed. Hey, I'm Rob Fay. From national headlines to weekend events, great guests, and a lot of laughs along the way, Weekends with Rob Fay is the perfect way to start your Saturday and Sunday. 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
16: From the national newsroom of the Canadian Press, I'm Hannah Stoles. A commemoration ceremony marking the 25th anniversary of the terror attacks on September 11, 2001 took place in the town of Gander. Jean Chrétien was the Prime Minister of Canada on the day and was one of the dignitaries at the event. He says that the way Canadians showed up 3 days later was one of the proudest moments of his life.
17: 3 minutes of complete silence. You could hear a pin drop. Our friends were hurt. And we were hurting with them.
16: Chrétien says he was also proud that it was his government that moved the motion to invoke Article 5 of the NATO Charter, the first and only time the alliance has used it. Canada-US Trade Minister Dominic LeBlanc says conversations with the Americans have not stopped, even if no formal trade talks are scheduled. LeBlanc was in Banff, Alberta for the Liberal cabinet retreat, and the ongoing U.S. trade war has been a key topic. LeBlanc told reporters he has no meeting scheduled in Washington, but has spoke several times with U.S. Trade Representative Jameson Greer. Prime Minister Mark Carney met with the leader of an Alberta pro-Canada group at the end of his cabinet meeting in Banff. The group Forever Canadian was founded by former Alberta Premier Thomas Lukaszczyk. He thinks Carney is doing a great job in the fight against separation.
18: I think the Prime Minister taking a leadership role and standing up with the free trade negotiations is giving Albertans a reassurance that that there is someone at the helm and steering this boat in the right direction.
16: Carney met with about 50 volunteers and joined them in singing O Canada. Ottawa has quietly ended a policy that helps some refugees sponsor their children or partners for permanent residency.
19: The temporary policy allowed certain refugees to sponsor family members who were not initially declared on their own applications. Under current rules, a permanent resident normally is barred from sponsoring a family member if they'd not already named them in their documentation. Advocates and academics successfully argued that those rules created gaps for parents who learned their children were still alive or who had another child between filing their permanent residency application. The policy took effect 7 years ago to address those gaps, has now expired, and affected people can now apply instead for an exemption on humanitarian or compassionate grounds. Don Mitchell, The Canadian Press.
16: The Supreme Court of Canada has ruled there's no need to set a time limit for sentencing proceedings. The Charter of Rights and Freedoms says someone charged with an offense has the right to be tried within a reasonable time. And Kenya's quest to host an Africa Recording Academy headquarters has received a boost from the organizers of the Grammys. Recording Academy officials say key milestones have been completed, and Kenyan artists will travel to the U.S. next month. There, they'll get acquainted with the international music business.